vacation, he jumped on a ship and he took off in a different direction. Why? Because Jonah knew God's plan, and Jonah had a plan of his own. And no, Jonah was not running because he was afraid. He was running because he did not want God to spare Nineveh. You see, Jonah was a student of God's word. He knew prophecy. He knew that Nineveh, the capital of Assyria, those Assyrians, would one day take the 10 tribes of Israel into captivity. And he was hoping to prevent it. He was going to stop it. This was his own people. Yes, Jonah knew prophecy. But what he didn't understand was God's whole plan, the complete and total picture. So with that, let's open our Bibles to the book of Jonah. And here in Jonah, we're going to find out what happened when God says go and man says no. Father, we ask you for that word of wisdom today. Father, we ask you to open eyes, open ears here today, Father. We're going to begin with Jonah, chapter 1, verse 1, and it reads, "Now the word of the Lord," whose word? This is the word of the Lord, not Jonah's, "came unto Jonah, the son of Amittai, saying," now Amittai, this is the father of Jonah. He's only mentioned one other time in Scripture, and that's in 2 Kings 14:25. Amittai, from Amittai, and you get Amit, and his name meant truth or faithfulness. It's not really said exactly, but it's believed that he was a prophet or possibly a priest. Now notice the pattern already set throughout Scripture. Every invitation from God begins with his word, him speaking. He spoke to Moses. Spoke to Gideon, and now he's speaking to Jonah. Verse 2, "Arise, go to Nineveh, that great city," again, this is the capital of Assyria, "and cry against it." That means proclaim against it. "For their wickedness is come up before me." The invitation from God has been given. How's Jonah going to respond to this? Verse 3, "But Jonah rose up to flee into Tarshish from the presence of the Lord and went down to Joppa, and he found a ship going to Tarshish. So he paid the fare thereof and went down unto it to go unto them unto Tarshish from the presence of the Lord." Beloved, if God has a calling for you, if there is something that he needs you to accomplish, there is no running. There is no place on this entire earth that you can hide from Yahweh. But again, we know Jonah was a student of God's word. So why would he even try this? He knows this. Again, was he afraid? No. No, Jonah was no coward. So why? Why did he run? So I truly believe in my heart that Jonah thought that if he refused God's invitation here, Nineveh would never receive that mercy of God, and that 10 tribes would be spared, and they would not go into captivity. Again, Jonah didn't see the whole picture, the whole plan. And here we begin to see a beautiful type. Jonah was willing to give himself, to give his life to save his people. But God had a far greater plan. Our Lord and our Savior, Jesus Christ, willingly gave himself, not just for Israel, but for all whom would believe upon him. We're going to have some more on that before we close this today. 4. "But the Lord sent out a great wind into the sea." Again, who sent that storm? It was the Lord. "And there was a mighty tempest in the sea, so that the ship was like to be broken." You cannot run from God, period. End of story. And here, you know, God's not trying to take Jonah out. He's not trying to end him. What he's doing is he's going to get him turned around. Verse 5.
Then the mariners were afraid. This is seasoned sailors here, and they're scared. And cried every man unto his God. Notice the lowercase g here. They're praying, but they're praying to the wrong God. And cast forth the wares that were in the ship into the sea to lighten it of them. But Jonah was gone down into the sides of the ship, and he lay, and he was fast asleep. He's sleeping, completely and totally unfazed, unshook by this whole event. Why? He believed he was sacrificing himself for his people. He knew what he was doing. Just one problem, though. He's going against God's will. And if God is going to use you to accomplish his will, his purpose, there's no getting out of it. Verse 6. So the shipmaster came to him and said unto him, What meanest thou, O sleeper? How can you be sleeping at a time like this? Arise, call upon thy God. Now, he knows we're uppercase G now. If so be that God will think upon us, that we will not perish. They tried praying to their own gods, and now they're asking Jonah to pray to the one and only true God. And they said, every one to his fellow, Come, and let us cast lots, that we may know for whose cause this evil is upon us. So they cast lots, and the lot fell upon Jonah. Jonah was found guilty. And it's not by just this game of chance. He was guilty. God was making sure that his prophet could not hide in the bottom of this boat. Verse 8. Then said they unto him, Tell us, we pray thee, for whose cause this evil is upon us. What is thine occupation? What do you do? And whence comest thou? Where did you come from? What is thy country? And of what people are thou? These sailors, they're looking for questions or for answers. Who are you? And what in the world have you done? They knew Jonah was at the center of this storm. They just didn't know exactly why yet. Verse 9. And he said unto them, I am a Hebrew. This Hebrew from the Eber, meaning the one who crossed over, the one who crossed over that great river. So what Jonah's doing here is he's identifying himself as one of God's covenant people. And I fear the Lord, the God of heaven, which hath made the sea and the dry land. Jonah's starting to see it. He's beginning to realize there's no outrunning God. When God extends an invitation, when he calls you to accomplish his will, there is no running the other way. It's a bad idea. Verse 10. Then were the men exceedingly afraid and said unto him, Why hast thou done this? Why did you do this to us? For the men knew that he fled from the presence of the Lord. They respected Yahweh, because he had told them. It's at this moment, it would seem, that the sailors begin to have more respect for God than Jonah did. They couldn't understand why anyone would run from the Creator of the heavens and the earth. Why hast thou done this? Verse 11. Then said they unto him, What shall we do unto thee, that the sea may be calm unto us? For the sea wrought and was tempestuous. They knew here now that Jonah was the key to calming this storm. Verse 12. And he said unto them, Take me up and cast me forth into the sea, so shall the sea be calm unto you. For I know that for my sake this great tempest is upon you.
Jonah here is taking responsibility. And he is willing now to give his own life, which he was from the get-go. This storm was never about destroying Jonah. It was about bringing him back to God's will, his purpose. 13. Nevertheless, the men rowed hard to bring it to the land, but they could not. These men wanted nothing to do with throwing Jonah overboard. They did not want his blood on themselves. For the sea wrought, and it was tempestuous against them. The sea was against them. They weren't going to get it to the shore. Father was going to make sure of that. Why? Because God had another plan. Verse 14. Wherefore they cried unto the Lord and said, We beseech thee, O Lord, we beseech thee. Now, these sailors, they've come a long way. Let us not perish for this man's life, and lay not upon us innocent blood. For thou, O Lord, hast done it as it pleased thee. They had no interest in killing Jonah. They did not want that blood on their hands. They knew he was something with God, and that they had to do something to get out of the storm. But they didn't want that blood on their hands. When you know what God's doing, you step back. Verse 15. So they took up Jonah and cast him forth into the sea, and the sea ceased from her raging. Boom. Just like that. Calm. It was all over. Everything was done. The one who sent the storm was the same one who calmed it. 16. Then the men feared the Lord exceedingly and offered sacrifice unto the Lord and made vows. We've come full circle with these sailors now. They went from their false gods to now they're fearing Yahweh. 17. Now the Lord had prepared a great fish. Don't read over that. The Lord prepared that great fish. He made this fish ready to swallow up Jonah. And Jonah was in the belly of the fish 3 days and three nights. Again, we are pointing to that type, to Jesus. Jonah in the belly of the fish for 3 days and three nights, just as Christ would be in that tomb for 3 days and three nights. Now this is the point where a lot of people will say, this has to be a fairy tale. This can't be. No. The Lord prepared the fish. We want to hear well a lot, but it never says well. It says he prepared a great fish, and I know our Father can prepare whatever he wants to prepare. Many things are impossible with man, but everything, nothing is impossible with Almighty God. All right, we're going to keep plowing through this book of Jonah. Jonah tried to refuse God's invitation, but now he's starting to come around. We're going to go with it. Jonah chapter 2, verse 1, and it reads, Then Jonah prayed unto the Lord, his God, out of the fish's belly, and said, I cried by reason of mine affliction unto the Lord, and he heard me. Out of the belly of hell, this is Sheol in the Hebrew, and it means grave, cried I, and thou heardest my voice. Jonah thought he was as good as dead. Still yet, God heard his prayer. Verse 3, For thou hadst cast me into the deep, in the midst of the seas, and the floods compassed me about. All thy billows and all those waves passed over me. I mean, it was rough. This was no picnic for Jonah. But Jonah knew why he was there. He knew what he had given or done. But God hasn't given up on him. He's getting him pointed in the right direction. Verse 4.
Then I said, I am cast out of thy sight, yet I will look again toward thy holy temple. Jonah was very well aware that there was life after flesh. And that's what he's saying here. He believed God would hear his prayer and that God would answer his prayer and forgive him for what he had done. Verse 5. The waters compassed me about, even to the soul. The death closed me round about. The weeds were wrapped about my head. Now this is just before the great fish had took him in. Jonah here, he is truly in a rough spot. But God had already prepared that deliverance for him. He had prepared that fish. Verse 6. I went down to the bottoms of the mountains. The earth with her bars was about me forever. Yet hast thou brought up my life from corruption, O Lord my God. God brought Jonah up from that pit. And again, we see that type, the 3 days and the 3 nights in the womb, then the deliverance. Verse 7. When my soul fainted within me, I remembered the Lord, and my prayer came in unto me into thine holy temple. Jonah knew that his prayer had reached the Father. Verse 8. They that observe lying vanities forsake their own mercy. Jonah knew he had disobeyed God. He knew he needed God's unmerited favor, his grace. We all do. You know, none of us are perfect. We all have our problems. But we serve a merciful, loving Father. Verse 9. But I will sacrifice unto thee with the voice of thanksgiving. Jonah's had a little change of heart now. I will pay that I have vowed. Salvation is of the Lord. And now this points us to the greatest sign of all, our Lord and Savior, Jesus Christ. Salvation is of the Lord. Verse 10. And the Lord spake unto the fish, and it vomited out Jonah upon the dry land. God is always in control. Something interesting here. The Ninevites, they worshipped a fish god. And now here we have this great fish swim up to the land and out pops a living man. God knew exactly how to get their attention. He knew what was going to work. Jonah tried to run, but he just really made God's plan a little bit better. I believe here, you know, that God used Jonah's rebellion to prepare Nineveh to better receive that message. And it makes me wonder, you know, did God know that Jonah was going to run? We know he's omniscient. He knows everything. And was this the plan all along? He made it work the way he wanted it to. He did not want Jonah to run. That wasn't in his plan. But he made it work. I don't think our actions will ever catch God off guard. We're going to chapter 3. We have another invitation here from God. Jonah tried to refuse the first one. Here God's going to give him another opportunity. Jonah 3, verse 1, and it reads, and the word of the Lord came unto Jonah the second time, saying, think he's going to listen this time? Arise, get yourself up, go into Nineveh, that great city, and preach unto it the preaching that I bid thee. In other words here, I'm going to tell you what to say, I'm going to tell you what to teach or preach, and that is the responsibility of every one of God's servants. He will tell us what to preach and teach. Not our opinions,
not man's traditions, but God's word. Verse 3. So Jonah arose and went unto Nineveh according to the word of the Lord. Now Nineveh was an exceeding great city of 3 days' journey. So this is believed to be Greater Nineveh. It's the city itself with all of its surrounding cities with it. If you go about this, it's about a 60-mile circumference. Now that's quite a walk for Jonah in a 3-day time. Jonah had his work cut out for him, but he had a good leader. Verse 4. And Jonah began to enter into the city a day's journey, and he cried and said, Yet 40 days, and Nineveh shall be overthrown. Jonah was straight to the point. He let them know what's going to happen. Yet 40 days, and Nineveh will be overthrown. 40 in the scripture is probation, a period of testing, and an opportunity for Nineveh to repent. Verse 5. So the people of Nineveh believed God. They accepted that invitation from God and proclaimed a fast and put on a sackcloth from the greatest of them, even to the least of them, from the top to the bottom. God's invitation had reached everyone, from the king to the lowest servant. But again, picture this. A man has just came out of a great fish, and he begins preaching and teaching and saying, if you don't change in 40 days, it's all going to be gone. That'll get your attention, and it did get their attention. Verse 6, for word came unto the king of Nineveh, and he arose from his throne, and he laid his robe from him, and covered him with sackcloth, and sat in ashes. Again, even the king, the most powerful man in Nineveh, has accepted God's invitation and humbled himself before Yahweh. Verse 7. And he caused it to be proclaimed and published through Nineveh by the decree of the king and his nobles, saying, Let neither man nor beast, herd nor flock, taste anything, let them not feed nor drink water. The king did not keep the invitation to himself. He spread it throughout the entire land. An entire nation was called to repentance. Everyone was to stop. They were to humble themselves and seek God. They even included the animals in this. This is a sign of mourning and repentance from them. You know, in this gesture from them, it impressed God greatly. And this is the kind of repentance that our Father would love to see from us. Verse 8. But let man and beast be covered with sackcloth and cry mightily unto God. Yea, let them turn every one from his evil way and from the violence that is in their hands. Now understand here, they have truly humbled themselves before God. The whole nation have turned their hearts and their minds over to him. Jonah's preaching has been very effective. Again, why? Because God sent that sign. In the same way that our Lord's resurrection confirmed his message. And that message, it still calls people today to repentance. Verse 9. Who can tell if God will turn and repent and turn away from his fierce anger that we perish not? This is a beautiful verse. Here the king, he understood something very important. Repentance does not put God in our debt. Repentance places us into God's mercy. They had done everything they could do. Now they simply put their trust in God 100%.
and do the right thing. Verse 10. And God saw their works, that they turned from their evil way, and God repented of the evil that he had said that he would do unto them, and he did not do it. Father extended that invitation. Nineveh accepted the invitation. A city that didn't know God. They didn't know Yahweh. They heard his word. They believed it. Turned away from his wickedness. And they found mercy in him. Again, this is a beautiful reminder. His love, his mercy, and his grace is available today to anyone that is willing to accept that invitation. Chapter 4. We're going to see here, how's Jonah going to feel about this? Jonah chapter 4, verse 1, let's get right into it. But it displeased Jonah exceedingly, and he was very angry. Why would he be angry? Well, put yourself in Jonah's sandals for a little bit. He sees himself as a complete and total failure. He has done exactly what he didn't want to do. He was willing to sacrifice himself, but God had other plans. So now Jonah's thinking, I have helped save the very nation that will one day put my people into captivity. What have I done? Verse 2. And he prayed unto the Lord and said, I pray thee, O Lord, was not this my saying? Lord, didn't I tell you this is what was going to happen? When I was yet in my country, therefore I fled before unto Tarshish, for I knew that thou art a gracious God and a merciful, slow to anger, and of great kindness, and repentest thee of the evil. All those things are true of our Heavenly Father. But when God wants to accomplish something, when he has a purpose, he will make sure it gets done. There is no getting around it. It's going to happen exactly as he intends. No other way. Jonah, he hoped to disrupt God's plan, his will, his purpose. It didn't happen. Verse 3. Therefore now, O Lord, take, I beseech thee, my life from me, for it is better for me to die than to live. Jonah at this point is just completely overwhelmed. He's asking God to take his life. Jonah couldn't see the whole picture. He didn't know the whole plan. He thought that God was making a mistake. And that's not right. It was Jonah's understanding of God's plan. But you know what? I think sometimes we might get a little guilty of that same thing. Sometimes we think our plan might be the right way. We don't understand how God is going to use us to accomplish his will. We see today, God sees tomorrow. Verse 4. Then said the Lord, dost thou well to be angry? You can kind of hear God's humor in this, little irony here. God answers here with a question. Jonah, do you really think it's any good to lay around here feeling sorry for yourself? And yes, you can feel that mocking just a little bit in there. Verse 5. So Jonah went out of the city and sat on the east side of the city, and there made him a booth and sat under it in the shadow till he might see what would become of the city. Jonah sits down. He builds him a shelter, get out of the sun, and he's waiting, he's watching, hoping that God's going to make this right, that maybe he will still destroy Nineveh. He's pouting.
Things didn't go his way, and he's not happy. Verse 6. And the Lord God prepared a gourd. Still yet, even in Jonah's anger, the God's taken care of him. And made it to cover up over Jonah, that it might be a shadow over his head to deliver him from his grief. So Jonah was exceeding glad of the gourd. Now this wasn't just shade. This was the beginning of another lesson for Jonah. Verse 7. But God prepared a worm. When the morning rose the next day, and it smote the gourd, that it withered. Just as God had prepared the gourd, he prepared the worm. God's teaching Jonah here that he's in control. He can make it come or he can make it go. Verse 8. And it came to pass, when the sun did arise, that God prepared a vehement east wind, and the sun beat upon the head of Jonah, that he fainted and wished himself to die, and said, it is better for me to die than to live. Now, from the gourd, did Jonah ever stop and thank God? No, he did not. But when it was gone, he was angry. Why is that? Too often, we take God's blessings for granted. Verse 9. And God said to Jonah, dost thou well to be angry for the gourd? Again, you can sense it. And he said, I do well to be angry even unto death. Jonah's still not getting it. He's just not there. He has convinced himself that he's right. In his mind, his anger is 100% justified. When we get more concerned with proving ourselves right, rather than understand what God is trying to accomplish with us or teach us, that's when we completely miss the point. Verse 10. Then said the Lord, thou hast had pity on the gourd, he's had pity on himself, for the which thou hast not labored, neither madest it grow. You had nothing to do with it, which came up in the night and perished in the night. The gourd appeared overnight. Because why? Because God prepared that gourd, just as it disappeared overnight, just as God is in control. Every blessing comes from him. Verse 11. And should not I spare Nineveh, that great city wherein are more than 60,000 persons that cannot discern between their right hand and their left hand, and also much cattle? Here you can see that true love that Father has for his children, all of his children. He invited Jonah. He invited Nineveh. And through his son, he invites us. In closing, God used Jonah to teach us a lesson that reaches far beyond Nineveh. Jonah wasn't just a prophet. He was a foreshadow of Jesus Christ that would come. And he would accomplish something for all mankind. So if you would, turn with me to Matthew chapter 12. We're going to go Matthew 12. We're going to pick it up with verse 38. Then certain of the scribes and of the Pharisees answered, saying, Master, we would see a sign from thee. Now these scribes and these Pharisees, they have seen miracle after miracle, and yet they stand before him asking for a sign. And yet the greatest sign of them all is standing right there in front of them.
They don't even know it. The Messiah himself. How's Jesus going to answer them? Verse 39. But he answered and said unto them, an evil and adulterous generation seeketh after a sign, and there shall no sign be given to it, but the sign of the prophet Jonas. Jonas in the Greek is Jonah. Jonas in the Hebrew means dove. The dove, symbolic of that Holy Spirit, that Holy Ruach. But why would Jonah, why would Jesus choose Jonah? Verse 40. For as Jonas was 3 days and 3 nights in the well's belly, so shall the Son of Man be 3 days and 3 nights in the heart of the earth. Just as Jonah had spent those 3 days and those 3 nights in the heart, in the belly of the great fish, the Son of Man would spend 3 days and 3 nights in the heart of the earth. Jonah's deliverance pointed us, it foreshadowed us to Christ's victory over death. Verse 41. The men of Nineveh shall rise in judgment with this generation and shall condemn it, because they repented at the preaching of Jonas, and behold, a greater than Jonas is here. What Jesus is saying here is that the men of Nineveh, they received less of a sign than they're seeing that's standing right before them. And still yet, they're asking for that sign. Beloved, the question has never been whether God has extended the invitation. The question is how you're going to respond to that invitation. You're going to run like Jonah, or are you going to repent like the people of Nineveh? That invitation is always open to us. Let's close in prayer. Yahweh, Heavenly Father, Father, we thank you for this day that you've given us to study your word, Father. Father, we thank you for your invitation into your life, Father. Father, we ask that you help bring us into that and to accept that invitation, Father. Father, we pray that you continue to lead us in our lives, to direct us, to heal us. Father, there's those out there that need a healing touch. Father, we ask you to reach down now and touch them and heal them. We pray for all these things in Yeshua's precious name. Amen, amen.

0: baptism. Again, though, having said all that, I believe we all should be baptized. Joseph in Georgia, please explain talking in tongues. All right, and I know this offends some, but it's getting late in the game, and many people are confused about speaking in tongues. Unfortunately, many falsely teach that if the Holy Spirit is in you, that you have to speak unintelligible babble, gobbledygook, and then someone will interpret what you have just said. That's not what speaking in tongues of Acts chapter 2 is all about. What happened in Acts chapter 2? Well, the Holy Spirit came upon the disciples, and they spoke that cloven tongue spoken of by Joel the prophet. Your sons and your daughters will prophesy. But what happened there? The disciples spoke a language, and there were people there from all over the world that spoke almost every language of the world, and they all understood what the disciples said. They didn't need an interpreter to interpret their gobbledygook. And again, I apologize if I offend anyone, but it is getting late in the game. Tongues, if you translate it, means languages, and that's what we're talking about in tongues in the Bible. And the elect, God's elect, who are called up to witness against the Antichrist, will speak that same language, that cloven tongue, that the entire world will be able to understand what they're saying. And again, it's the Holy Spirit that speaks through them, just as the Holy Spirit spoke through the disciples in Acts chapter 2. Lori in Oregon, you said God will dry up all the water. Why would he do that with all the animals? Well, we're talking about a different age. The eternity is when the seas will be no more. Revelation chapter 21, verse 1, the seas will be no more. Now, if you're going to understand the book of Revelation, you have to understand the symbology. And in Revelation chapter 17, verse 15, we're given a key piece of information, and that is that the waters are the people. And so what it's meaning in Revelation 21:1, when it says the seas will be no more, the peoples will be no more. Why? Because when Jesus returns, flesh is no more. Everyone is in spirit bodies. Julie in California, please explain Deuteronomy 22:12 and Numbers 15, verses 38 and 39. Well, both are talking about the same thing and what the people of Israel were instructed to do was to take tassels that were tied with a ribbon of blue, hyacinth, and some say, to the four corners of an upper garment. And what was the purpose of them? When you look on them, you're to remember the commandments of God. So what they had was an outer garment that they would cut a hole in the middle of it through which they would put their head. And then you had four corners on each of the corners, and you were to tie a tassel tied with hyacinth or blue ribboned, and when you looked upon it, it was to remind you of the commandments of God, kind of like tying a string around your finger to remind you of something. Johnny in Kentucky, the book of Revelation talks about the new Jerusalem and will not be any evil. Why will there be gates if there's no evil? Well, Johnny, the only way I can answer your question is because that's the way God designed it. And I'm not going to question God. I don't think you should either. Gary in Indiana, does it matter if you marry someone who doesn't believe in God? 1 Corinthians chapter 7, verse 12, and the following verses covers the situation that you're talking about, where we have one of the couple is a believer and the other is an unbeliever. Betty in Oregon, Where does it say that Satan comes first? Well, many places in God's Word. Make a note of Matthew chapter 24, Mark chapter 13. Revelation chapter 13 talks about the first, there's two beasts of Revelation 13. Excuse me, one is the one world political beast, the first. The second is Antichrist. You should order, if you're not familiar with the Antichrist coming first, I don't think that you've probably ordered our free introductory offer, The Mark of the Beast. And it's getting late, as I said earlier. And, you know, I don't want you to be deceived by the Antichrist. Those who forsake God, he forsakes them. He takes this very seriously. And I don't want you to be deceived by the Antichrist. The phone call is free. We publish the 800 number on the program. You don't even have to pay the nickel for the phone call. The CD is free. We don't even ask you to pay for the shipping. It's free. So it's entirely free, and I hope that you'll take time to request it. You need to know that the Antichrist comes first. Otherwise, I fear you, as many others, are going to be deceived. Ray in Canada. Is it okay for the elect to not have a funeral? You know, funerals are for the surviving family and friends of the deceased. Ray, if you don't want to have a funeral, there's nothing in the Bible that says there's anything wrong with not having a funeral. So that's entirely up to you. And that's Ray in Canada. Now we have Ray in Arkansas. Where does it say two of every flesh were to be taken on the ark? And you read that in Genesis chapter 6, verse 19. Two of every flesh to be taken aboard the ark. Now there's a difference between clean and unclean animals. The unclean animals, two were to be taken. But if you make a note of Genesis chapter 7, verse 2, clarifies that you take two of the unclean, but seven of every clean animal. And why would that be necessary? Well, you need to replenish the food supply when most of the food supply on earth was destroyed by the flood of Noah's time. Also, they made animal sacrifices at that time. And the fact is, that's one of the first things Noah did when the ark came to rest after the flood. And if you made sacrifice, if you only had a male and a female of an animal and you sacrificed one of them, you kind of made the seed line extinct. Alan from Michigan, thank you for your kind words. My question, I know as the Bible says, to preach the evil one is the father of Cain. Satan is the father of Cain. And you tell us to use the Smith's Bible Dictionary. And on page 100, it says Cain is the eldest son of Adam and Eve. And yes, but of Adam, he's not. I'm not picking a bone, but a few years ago, this would have thrown me for a loop. Maybe you should correct this over the air to help other people who don't know or who could be very confused. Now I'm looking for the answer and don't know how to get it in many other countries. I'm not sure what you mean by that. Okay, but anyway, you don't throw out the baby with the bathwater. The Smith's Bible Dictionary, in my opinion, is pound for pound, dollar for dollar, the best resource that the Shepherd's Chapel offers. Now, I'm not saying the Strong Concordance isn't important, the Companion Bible is important, but for $15 is all we ask for the Smith's Bible Dictionary, you get a wealth of information. And I thank you for calling that to my attention, and I will mention it to warn others who might be thrown for a loop by that. I wasn't even aware that the Smith's Bible Dictionary had that, but it shows you how the traditions of men can work their way even into what I consider to be a good work. And thanks for calling that. Hopefully that will benefit some of the immature. And thank you that you're mature enough that you caught it. Ed in Ohio, would you please explain Matthew chapter 19, verses 3 through 6? What does verse 6 actually mean? And that scripture states, a man shall leave his mother and his father and cleave to his wife, and they shall be one flesh. In verse 6 it says, what therefore God hath joined together, let no man set asunder. In other words, let no man cause that relationship to break up. God hates divorce is what that is saying, in my opinion. That scripture is one of the few scriptures that is often utilized in marriage ceremonies. And who do we have? Carolyn in New York. I want to know, what do I do about my enemies, both Christians and non-Christians? Well, in Luke chapter 6, verse 27 and 28, we learn that we're supposed to love our enemies. Now, sometimes loving your enemies means that you utilize tough love in order to correct them. If you have an enemy that's wrong, or if you have a non-enemy that's wrong, you should do your best to correct them. Bill in Ohio, how do we correct them? We correct them with God's word, with truth. Bill in Ohio, and thank you for your kind comments. Why would giants be produced in Genesis chapter 6, verse 4, but when Eve was beguiled, Cain seemed to be of normal size? This was in a discussion, and I had nothing to go on. Well, order the book, number 10, Sargon the Magnificent. Sargon was a descendant of Cain, and he was a big one. Follow up, I got the book of Enoch. Should this be read and taken seriously? Well, let me say, we don't offer the book of Enoch in our library, so that kind of tells you what we think about it. Excuse me, but there's nothing wrong with a mature Christian reading anything, because a mature Christian knows if what they're reading aligns with God's word or not. And that should be, if it doesn't align with God's word, it's probably not factual. If it disagrees with God's word, it is not factual. Gloria in Georgia, I am sorry about being late. Okay, let's go down to your question. Could you tell me what Matthew 22 means, unless those days are not shortened? Matthew 24, verse 21, and the following verses are talking about the tribulation of Antichrist, and that the time of the tribulation of Antichrist was shortened from 3.5 years to 5 months in Revelation chapter 9, the season of the locust, May through September. Now, that does not mean that it's going to be exactly in May, though it's just giving us the period of time there, not the exact date. Or Willa in Pennsylvania, why must the millennium have to be so long? 1,000 years just seems like forever. Considering our lifetime is only 100 years at most, why will it have to take so long to teach these people? Well, make a note of 2 Peter chapter 3, verse 8, where it states, I don't want you to be ignorant that one day with the Lord is as 1,000 years, and 1,000 years is one day. So the Lord's day is what the millennium is called in many places of the Bible. You follow that? I study with your dad and you for years now. It just seems to many verses need, it seems so many verses need to be explained in the King James 16:11. The only one that needs say much, why can't we have one that doesn't need so much explaining? Now the 16:11, if that's what you truly meant to write, is difficult for the modern day English speaker to read and understand. It's written in very old English. We teach from the authorized King James Version Bible, and that's what you should have. God did promise that he would always send teachers to explain his word, though. Margie in New York, where is the key of David in the Bible? Revelation chapter 3, verse 7, one of the places. It's the key that openeth and no man can shut, and shuts that no man can open. It opens this scripture and unlocks it to where you can understand it. The main thing about the key of David is that it helps you keep up with who the Kenites are, those who claim to be of Judah but do lie and are the synagogue of Satan. I'm out of time. I love you all a great deal. Why? Because you enjoy studying God's word in depth. You know what? It makes your Father's day when he looks down and he sees you seeking knowledge of him and how to be pleasing to him in the letter he wrote to you, the Bible. Blessings always follow. We are brought to you by your tithes and offerings. If we've helped you, help us keep coming to you and to reach out to others. Most important, though, is this. You stay in his word every day. Every day in your Father's word is a good day, even with trouble. That's because Jesus is the living word.
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We invite you to join us for the next in-depth Bible study each weekday at the same time. Thank you for watching today's program, and God bless you.

The book of Deuteronomy. The law was given as our schoolmaster. Have you been to school on God's Word? Certainly one way to go there is to study the book of Deuteronomy. Probably the most exciting thing that Deuteronomy has to offer for you is that great song of Moses, that those that overcome the false Messiah in the end generation will be singing. The law itself being the schoolmaster that keeps us out of trouble in these flesh bodies. Again, an education in taming that part of you that oftentimes needs taming through the old schoolmaster, that great book, Deuteronomy, the law, and its set ways of keeping you from harm's way even in this generation. You're going to enjoy it.

0: Welcome to the Shepherd's Chapel Network Family Bible Study Hour with Pastor Arnold Murray. Wisdom is understanding God's Word. Pastor Murray's unique teaching approach brings God's Word alive with meaning as he takes you on a chapter-by-chapter, verse-by-verse study of God's letter to you, the Bible. And now, here is Dennis Murray.
1: Good day to you. God bless you. Welcome to Shepherd's Chapel. Welcome to this Family Bible Study Hour. Ready to get back into our Father's Word here at the chapel? We invite you to get your Bible and join us. We're going to pick it up today, this beautiful Psalm 78, verse 29. Psalm 78, a maskil, which means a Hebrew word that means understanding or instruction. And this is a maskil of Asaph, one of the three head directors, if you will, senior directors of the Levitical priest, the musicians branch of the Levitical priest. And one of Asaph's favorite themes is reminding people what God has done for Israel. And we're going to see that a great deal. This Psalm 78, a mirror, if you will, of what it's like when Israel was outside the sanctuary, when they forgot about God, when they went off whoring, and that's God's word, not mine, worshiping idols, sticks and rocks, or Balaam, the gods Chemosh and Molech, the gods of the heathen nations that surrounded Israel. And a lot of those religions, also religions of the Canaanites who dwelt in the land that God gave to Israel. But Asaph reminding us through history all the things, that the wonderful things that our Heavenly Father has done for us. And when you become forgetful of what God

0: of the fig tree. And it's going to happen in this generation. I have no doubt about it. Why? Because God's word states as much. But that's the you can take it to the bank, because that's the way it's going to be. And with that, let's ask that word of wisdom in Yeshua's precious name. We're about up to the time of Moses, as Asaph is mirroring what history has brought to Israel. And about up to the time of Moses, we're going to go all the way to the time of David by the time we finish this psalm. So let's ask that word of wisdom in Yeshua's precious name. Father, we ask you to open eyes, open ears this day. We're going to pick it up, Psalm 78, verse 29. God has just rained down quail upon the people of Israel. So they did eat and were well filled, for he gave them their own desire. And it was more lust than desire. It's written in the book of Numbers, chapter 5. The people were lusting for the fish that they used to eat in Egypt from the Nile, and the cucumbers and the melons and the garlic and the onions, all sensuous foods, if you will. The manna that God was sending them from heaven, angels' food, as we saw in an earlier verse, verse 25, wasn't good enough for them. They wanted to have their taste buds tickled with other things. But it angered God. There's no question about it, as we'll see as a result of what happened. But they lusted for flesh. And God said to Moses, yeah, I'm going to give them flesh, and they're not going to eat one day. They're not going to eat 2 days. They're not going to eat 10 days. They're not going to eat 20 days. But 30 days will they eat quail. They're going to eat quail until it's coming out of their nostrils, is what God said. In fact, the point where this happened was later called and named Kibroth Hataava, which means graves of lust or greediness. God does not like his children lusting or being greedy. He wants us to control ourselves and keep our desires in check, if you will. Verse 30. They were not estranged, or they didn't turn away from their lust. But while their meat, while the quail, was yet in their mouths, and this you can read about in Numbers chapter 11 again. 31. The wrath of God came upon them. Does God get angry? You bet. And slew the fattest of them, and smote down the chosen men of Israel. This chosen, probably better translated as the young men of Israel. And again, God does not like his children being greedy or lusting. And all they did from the time they came out of Egypt was murmur and complain. This isn't good enough. That isn't good enough. And you know, when you become greedy or you get dependent on something, the flesh takes over. And the problem is your spirit isn't in control. And you get a little hungry and the body takes over. And if you give in to the desires of the flesh, every time the flesh starts hollering, saying, I need this or I need that, it tends to lead to trouble a lot of times. A lot of people are addicted to drugs. A lot of people are addicted to alcohol because their flesh body says, I need this, I need that. And their spirit man is out of control. And I can guarantee you this, friend, the Antichrist, Satan, knows every weak link in your chain. And you better believe that. I hope you, none of God's elect, have an addiction that their flesh body loses control and their spirit body loses out, because I guarantee you Satan will know if a hit of a drug or a drink of alcohol will get to you. He'll use that. You better believe it. I'd hate for it to cost you your crown of life, your place in the eternity. because to deny the Holy Spirit to speak through you if you're one of God's election when you're delivered up before the Antichrist is the unforgivable sin, the only unforgivable sin. Verse 32, "For all this they sin still and believe not for his wondrous works." And I think this verse in reference to Korah, also at the time of Moses. And it was another situation where the people doubted Aaron, they doubted God, they doubted Moses. And they challenged Moses. Korah, who was a first cousin to Moses and Aaron, told them, "You two are taking way too much responsibility on you. You know, this people are holy. We don't need you, Moses, to lead the nation. We don't need you, Aaron, to be the high priest." He was overlooking the fact that God appointed both of them. And the problem, it came to a head when Korah and his two Reubenite friends rebelled against God. And Moses said, "I'll tell you what, you have your 250 down here tomorrow with their censers to offer incense to God," which was the right, if you will, the responsibility, probably better said, of the priests. And what happened? A fire came out and consumed the 250 and melted their censers. And God told the people to move back away from Korah, and Moses told them as much as well what happened. The earth opened up her mouth and swallowed Korah. God gets angry, and you don't want to be in the way of his wrath when it comes to a peak. But this is all history. It's not, you know, a story. It's not something that I'm making up. It happened, and it happened as an example to us. Will we learn from it? Verse 33, "Therefore their days did he consume in vanity, and their years in trouble." That generation, to be exact, 40 years in trouble because they waited one day too late. Verse 34, "When he slew them, then they sought him, and they returned and inquired early after God," as they were dying off in the wilderness. Some of them finally came to their senses and said, "Hey, we need to start doing things God's way." But again, it was one day too late. You see, God's judgment was that because they tempted him those 10 times in the wilderness, in 2 years after they came out of Egypt, the first time they tempted him was when Moses was up on Sinai receiving the 10 commandments. He came back down. What did he find? He found Aaron, the high priest, graving a golden calf and the people worshiping it rather than our Father. Again, their judgment to die in the wilderness. Only Caleb and Joshua would live long enough of that generation, who were 20 years old and older, would live to see the promised land. Verse 35, "And they remembered that God was their rock, and the high God their redeemer." Deuteronomy chapter 32, verse 4, the song of Moses. Our rock is not their rock, and our rock is our redeemer. Again, though, one day too late. Verse 36, "Nevertheless, they did flatter him with their mouth, and they lied unto him with their tongues." They were hypocrites, if you will. They were playing church. And that hurts our Father. And I couldn't help but think about in this verse, Isaiah chapter 29, verse 9, and the following verses, where it talks about God saying, "I'll put a stupor over these people. It's going to be like they're drunk, but not with wine." And he goes on to say that it'll get so bad that they'll take the people who have a vision, and check that out in your Strong's, that means revelation. And they take the revelation to someone who's supposedly learned and says, "Here, read this, please." And he says, "I can't. It's sealed." How many times have you been told that we're not supposed to understand the book of Revelations. It's sealed. And there in Isaiah 29, along about verses 13 and 14, God says, you know, these people draw nigh to me with their lips and their words, but their hearts are far from me. And it's gotten to where the fear, the reverence of the Lord is taught by the precept of men, the traditions of men, rather than the precept or the word of God. Verse 37, for their heart or their mind was not right with him, not right with our Heavenly Father. Neither were they steadfast in his covenant. They were outside the sanctuary. And I asked you to think of the sanctuary, expand your thoughts on it. It's not just a building, a church. It's your relationship with your Heavenly Father. And when you're outside of the sanctuary, your heart is, your mind is not right with God. And do you think he blesses his children when your mind is not right with him? Of course not. You know, he owns everything. He loves to bless his children, but you first have to be right with him, which means you have to be inside the sanctuary, not outside the sanctuary. Verse 38, but he, I'm referring to our Father, being full of compassion, forgave their iniquity and destroyed them not, even though they deserved it. Many of us deserve it as well. I'm not picking on them. Yea, many a time turned he his anger away and did not stir up all of his wrath. In many occasions, Moses interceded on behalf of the people. When all this came down about the tempting him 10 times, Numbers chapter 14 will cover that. But after tempting him 10 times, God told Moses, he said, move back away from this people. I'm going to just totally wipe them out as if one stroke against a man. And Moses said, Father, you know, you told the Egyptians that you were going to deliver these people into the promised land. You know, all the other people of the world, the nations of the world, know that you said that you were going to deliver this people in the promised land. And if you destroy them right now as one man, they're not going to believe that you're able to deliver them into the promised land. It was kind of a two-way street with Moses and God as well. I can remember on one occasion when they were complaining about not having food to eat. And Moses said, what am I supposed to do? Kill all of our animals that are to be the seed herds for when we get to the promised land, that I should have meat to feed all these people? And what do you want me to do, Lord? Do you want me to pick these people up and carry them in my bosom? Do I have to pick them up like they're babies and carry them to the promised land? So Moses kind of reminded God of his promises sometimes, and God had to kind of let Moses know that he was in the wrong a couple of times too. But both of them, Moses, I tell you, you know, he was given quite a commission by our Heavenly Father. He went through a lot, and that's one reason too. You've heard Pastor Arnold Murray say on many occasions that he doesn't believe that God allowed Moses to die, that the Father took Moses. And I believe that with all my heart. I think Moses was so special to our Heavenly Father that he took him just like he took Elijah and Enoch. Verse 39, for he remembered, hang on to that, for God remembered. That's something that man has a problem. Verse 11 told us in this same psalm already that the people forgot. For he remembered that they were but flesh, a wind that passeth away and cometh not again. Physically, Israel, the flesh is frail, I should say, the flesh and weak, morally weak. But this reminded me of James chapter 4, verse 14, concerning the flesh, a wind that passeth away and cometh not again. In the book of James, chapter 4, verse 14, it states there, what is your life? It is but a vapor, is the way it's translated into the King James Version, which is a mist, here but for a short while and then gone. Life in the flesh is the blink of an eye compared to the eternity. That's why you want to put a lot more work into your spiritual well-being than your flesh well-being. You're not going to be around for long. I don't care if you live to be 90, 99, 105 years old. That's not very long compared to the eternity. Verse 40. How oft did they provoke him in the wilderness and grieve him in the desert? Over and over and over, complaining. Never thank you, Father, only more demands. 10 times they tempted him over the period of 2 years. Numbers chapter 14, verse 22. The golden calves, about the manna, twice about the manna, as a matter of fact. At one point in the latter chapters of Numbers, they went to Moses and said, "We despise this bread," referring to the manna. Even when they were walking in the wilderness, God didn't forsake them. Their sandals didn't even become old. God continued to watch over, make sure that they had water and food to eat. Verse 41, "Yea, they turned back and tempted God and limited the Holy One of Israel." Did you know that you can limit the Holy One of Israel? That's your Heavenly Father. You think, I can limit the Lord? I mean, He's the most powerful entity in the universe. Yes, you can limit the Lord. You can limit Him as to how much He blesses you. Because if you don't do things His way, you're limiting how many blessings He can bestow upon you. But if you do things His way, if you love and serve Him, then you're not limiting Him. So be careful not to limit your Heavenly Father. If you forsake Him, He will forsake you. That's biblical. Verse 42. They remembered not. Remember in verse 39, for He, referring to God, remembered, but they remembered not His hand, nor the day when He delivered them from the enemy. Men are awfully forgetful when it comes to our Heavenly Father. It's when things get to going good, it's like we all tend to think, look what I did with my two hands. But then when things go bad, they go running to God. That happened in the book of Judges over and over and over. Israel would forsake God. He would let the enemy come in and oppress them. Then finally, when things were so bad, they'd look up and cry to God. And He would hear them, and He would send a deliverer. But over and over and over, and we tend to forget what He has done for us. Asaph, again, one of his favorite themes in his Psalms, are reminding us how many times God did deliver. And obviously, we need to be reminded what God has done for us, because we all tend to forget. Verse 43, how He had wrought, or how God had set His signs in Egypt and His wonders in the field of Zoan. And in Egypt, He brought the 10 plagues against the Egyptians. That God had set His signs. You remember back in Psalm 74, verse 4, that the enemies of the sanctuary had set up their own signs. Verse 44. And this is reference to the 10 plagues that God brought upon Egypt. And had turned there, referring to the Egyptians, rivers into blood, and their floods that they could not drink. The floods being the rivers. This was the first plague that God brought upon the Egyptians when Pharaoh would not let his people, God's people, go. Exodus chapter 7, verse 17, the first plague. 45, He sent divers sorts of flies among them. This is the fourth plague, Exodus chapter 8, verse 21, which devoured them, and frogs, which destroyed them. The frogs, the second plague in Exodus chapter 8, verses 5 and 6. They had forgotten, Israel forgot what God had done for them, even to bring them out of the land of Egypt, Asaph reminding them. He gave also their increase, their crops, in other words, their harvest, unto the caterpillar, better translated, a corn locust, and their labor unto the locust, the eighth plague in chapter 10 of the book of Exodus. Have you ever seen a field after locusts have gotten a hold of it? I can tell you there's going to be a lot of folks go hungry from what the locusts leave. They don't leave much. Verse 47, he destroyed their vines with hail and their sycamore trees with frost. Frost, a bad translation, should have been translated great hailstones, and that was, the hailstones were the eighth plague, Exodus chapter 9, verse 18. Frost would not destroy sycamore trees. It would only let them know that winter is coming around and it's time for the leaves to change, colors fall off, and get ready for the cold weather of winter. 48, he, referring to our father, gave up their cattle also to the hail and their flocks to hot thunderbolts, lightnings, and this written of in Exodus chapter 9, verse 23. And of course, the hailstones of the end times in the future, he controls those as well. Revelation chapter 16, verse 21. Armageddon and Haman Gog are not going to last long when God starts raining down hailstones the size of a talent on his enemies. Verse 49, he cast upon them the fierceness of his anger, wrath, and indignation. And this indignation is za'am in the Hebrew, fury, especially in reference to God's displeasure with sin, and trouble by sending evil angels among them, angels that bring misfortune. And some might say, well, I didn't know that there were such a thing as evil angels. You're not familiar with the fallen angels then by any means, those who Michael will boot out. There's 7,000 of them by number in Revelation chapter 12, verse 6 and 7. Satan and his angels war against Michael and his angels. Michael prevails and boots Satan and his angels out onto earth. And evil angels you could think of in distinction from demons, if you will. 1 Timothy chapter 4, verse 1, both are mentioned, evil angels. And you could think of them as seducing spirits, and demons are basically the same thing as devils in the New Testament. Verse 50, he, again referring to our father, made a way to his anger. He found a path, in the Hebrew, to his anger. He spared not their soul from death, referring to the Egyptians, but gave their life over to the pestilence. Now, their life, check it out, it's beasts, like cattle, horses, sheep, the flocks and the herds of the Egyptians. And as it's written in Exodus chapter 9, verse 3, it was a very special plague. It was a murrain, spelled M-U-R-R-A-I-N in the King James Version Bible. And there's something very unique about this plague. It destroyed the beasts that belonged to the Egyptians, but the beasts, the horses, cattle, camels, flocks, goats that belonged to the people of Israel were not destroyed. That was the fifth plague. 51, and smote all the firstborn of Egypt, the tenth and final plague, Exodus chapter 12, verse 29, Asaph giving us quite a Bible lesson, a history lesson. The chief of their strength in the tabernacles of Ham. Tabernacles of Ham should have just been translated in the tents of Egypt. We can compare that to Psalm 106, verses 21 and 22. But from the firstborn of Pharaoh all the way down to he who was in the stockades in prison, God took the firstborn. That was at the first Passover. That was the reason for the Passover. The first part of it was so that the death angel would pass over, you get it, the people of Israel. And the first time they celebrated the Passover, they were to take the blood of the Passover lamb or goat, both were acceptable and clean, and place it on their doorpost. And when the death angel saw that, he passed over. The death angel did not pass over the houses of the Egyptians. Excuse me, verse 52. But made his own people to go forth like sheep. This is a favorite term of Asaph, the people of Israel referred to as sheep, and guided them in the wilderness like a flock. After smiting the Egyptians, he led like a shepherd his children out of Egypt. And he led them on safely, so that they feared not. He was that pillar of fire at night to that they could witness and see and be comforted by, feel secure. But the sea, this is the Red Sea, overwhelmed their enemies. The people of Israel walked over on dry land when the Egyptian armies tried to pursue. The Red Sea came crashing back down in on the armies of Pharaoh. It was a bad day for the armies of Pharaoh. Remember what God has done for his children is Asaph's point. And he brought them to the border of his sanctuary, even to this mountain, referring to Zion, which his right hand had purchased, and bringing them up to, I like this, he brought them to the border of his sanctuary. And you know, a shepherd doesn't drive his flock. He leads them, and God led his children up to the border of the sanctuary. But, you know, he didn't make them go in. And those of you who have free will today, he won't make you go into his sanctuary. He'll lead you up to the border, the edge, but then that decision to come on into his sanctuary is yours and yours alone. 55. He cast out the heathen, these are the nations, if you will, the Canaanites, also before them, and divided them an inheritance by line, or by lot, as is recorded in Joshua chapter 13, verse 7, and made the tribes of Israel to dwell in their tents. Tents is ohel in the Hebrew language, and it is put, it can mean a tent, or it can be a dwelling of any material. 56. Yet they tempted and provoked the Most High God, and kept not his testimonies. Judges chapter 2, verse 11. They, in the time of the judges, were moving up to at this point. And what did they do? They worshiped Balaam. After all that God did for them, did they love and serve and worship him? No, they took on the gods of the heathen nations that God had given them the victory over. Why would you worship the gods of a defeated nation? Obviously, they weren't able to help the people who worshiped them. Verse 57. But turned back and dealt unfaithfully like their fathers, like their ancestors. They were turned aside like a deceitful bow. After the death of Joshua and Eleazar had died off, the people once again, Joshua kept them pretty well lined out, as well as Eleazar the priest. But when they died and a younger generation came up, They forgot what God did for them. This, like a deceitful bow, I think that's almost humorous. That's what it's talking about is a bow that disappoints the bowman. And it's like if you had a bow and an arrow, and I mean you practiced with it over and over and over. I mean, you didn't waste any time trying to learn how to shoot, but every time you fired that arrow, it couldn't be trusted to go where you were aiming it. It would go 10 feet to the left or 10 feet to the right of what you were aiming at. So, and you know, that's the way God feels about his children sometimes. He's as disappointed in us as a bowman is in a deceitful bow. He leads us, but we always go 10 feet to the left or 10 feet to the right of where he wants us to go. And of course, what does he want us to, where does he want us to go? He wants us to come into his sanctuary. And again, that's not just a building, that's a relationship with him, one where you love each other, one where he is able to bless you because you're doing things his way. We'll come back and finish this mirror of history, record of what Israel did up to the time of David even, and hopefully we can learn from that as well. We got a short message. We'll ask you to listen a moment, won't you please?
1: 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You need to know what the Mark of the Beast is. As it's written in Revelation chapter 13, verse 8, many will be deceived. There is no need for you to be deceived. Christ said in Mark 13, 23, "Behold, I have foretold you all things." 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
0: Welcome back. We're glad you could join back with us. Let's have the 800 number, please. 800-643-4645. That number good throughout Puerto Rico, of course, the United States and Canada. If you have a biblical question that you'd like to pose to possibly be answered on the air, feel free to call that number. And I say possibly answered. We're not able to answer all questions that come in. And by the way, this is the only format for answering questions. In other words, please don't ask for a written response for your questions. We simply don't have time or staff to give everyone who wants a written response a written response. And if we don't have time to do it for all, we won't do it for one. So don't ask questions about a specific individual, denomination, or organization by name. We teach God's Word in a positive manner. Throwing out negative about others serves no purpose. We simply won't do it. If you're watching via the internet or listening via shortwave radio somewhere around the world that's not able to use that 800 number, your announcer at the end of the hour will give you our mailing address. Quite all right to mail your questions in as well, and it's always good to hear from you who are around the world, and it's amazing what locations people are watching via the internet and shortwave radio. God's Word is so powerful. People are hungry even in the other nations of the world than what we're in, and rightfully so. If you've got a prayer request, we don't need a telephone number. You can do away with that. We don't need a mailing address. Your Heavenly Father is there for you. Don't ever forget what He has done for our ancestors. Don't ever forget what He does for you. And it's important that you thank Him for the things He's done for you in prayer. That's a way to make sure that blessings continue to come your way. Love and serve your Father. We do have these prayer requests. Father, we come united as one in the name of your Son, Yeshua Messiah. We ask you to look upon these, Father. You know their needs, problem marriages, illnesses, Father. You know their needs. A special blessing on each of these, if it is your will. We also lift up our military troops who are in harm's way around the world, Father. Watch over, guide, direct, touch, heal in Yeshua Jesus' precious name. Amen, and thank you, Father. All right. Probably a good opportunity to update you concerning Pastor Arnold Murray. Pastor Murray is doing well. As we've told you in the past, he's had some minor medical issues that he's having to have tended to. And we ask that you respect his privacy. You know, he has a right to that privacy, and we ask that you respect that. I know many of you, when you call in and speak with one of the staff, you have a tendency to ask, but you know, he doesn't want everyone talking about his condition, so you're not going to get anything out of the staff, so please don't try. They are giving you all the information that they've been cleared to give. I'm giving you all the information I've been cleared to give. So keep him in your prayers. Keep all of us here at the chapel in your prayers. We appreciate it. Vivian in Texas. Which verse in Ezekiel talks about the flyaway doctrine? Well, you'll find that in chapter 13 of the book of Ezekiel. And it's important you understand what the subject is of Ezekiel chapter 13. It's concerning false prophets and daughters who are false prophets. Those are false prophetesses. And in Ezekiel chapter 13, verses 18 through 21, God says, I am against your pillows. Those are cloths that you sew to cover the armholes of his children so that they can't reach out and take his saving arms. And he says, I'm against those pillows that you sew to wherewith you hunt the souls to make them fly. And he says, you know, are you planning on slaying the souls that should live? And you're promising salvation to the souls who should not live? You know, and he says, I'm against those who teach my children to fly, and I'm going to let the souls go that you hunt and let them go. Virginia and North Carolina, faith without works is dead. Please explain what this means. Please break it down to where I can understand it. Faith without works is dead. And you're quoting James chapter 2. Verse 17 there. And you know, the thing about no works, faith is a wonderful thing. Hebrews chapter 11 tells us what a wonderful thing is that faith is. But in James, as I mentioned, faith without works is dead. And if you have no works, think of it as works for God. And if you have no works, you're not producing fruit. And that's what your Heavenly Father wants you to do. If you've been given a truth, He wants you to share that truth with others, your other brothers and sisters that are hungry for that truth. So when you've been given a truth, don't stick it under a bushel basket or under a bed, as we're taught in the New Testament. You share it. And it goes on to say there in James chapter 2, verse 18, that I will show you my faith by my works. And if someone has faith, is the point that you can see their faith in their works. If you truly have faith, you're going to have works. And, you know, after all, it's not our faith that we're going to be judged on at the great white throne judgment, Revelation chapter 20. Our works are what we will be judged upon. And you know, it goes on to say in Revelation chapter, 14, verse 13, that the only thing when we die that we can take with us are our works, whether good or bad or ugly. Your works do go with you. Why? Because that's what you're going to be judged on. For some, your good works are going to bring you rewards. It's payday. For others, your works are bad, and you're going to receive chastisement and punishment for them. Deborah in Rhode Island, I'm very confused about where the devil is now. My friend says he is locked up in heaven. But if he is locked up in heaven, how did he get out to tempt Jesus for 40 days and 40 nights? It's very confusing to me. And you're a little confused about how long the devil attempted to tempt Christ as well. That's in Matthew chapter 4. The point there is that Jesus was in the wilderness for 40 days, pretty much without food or water. In other words, he was in a weakened state in the flesh. Satan wasn't there with him for 40 days and 40 nights, as you mentioned, but he was in the wilderness, the desert. And then after that 40-day period, that's when Satan attempted to tempt Christ. But Christ showed us what to do when Satan attempts to tempt you. You say, "Get behind me, Satan." Get thee hence, is what Jesus said, which you want to do it in the name of Jesus Christ. When was Satan on earth? Well, obviously he was on earth in the Garden of Eden in his role as the serpent. In Job chapter 1 verse 7, it states that God and his children, the stars of heaven, his sons were there, and Satan came up. And God said, "Where you been, Satan?" And Satan said, "I've been walking to and fro on earth." So there were times that Satan was allowed to be de jure on the earth. When immediately after Christ was tempted by Satan, or tempted to be tempted, he ordered Satan behind him. Where is Christ now? He's at the right hand of God's throne. Where is Satan now? Behind Jesus. He had to follow his orders. He will be tossed out when Michael and his angels defeat Satan and his angels, Revelation chapter 12, verse 7 and the following verses. Rosa in California, can you please explain to me about the unpardonable sin by going into more detail? Well, the unpardonable sin, it's impossible that anyone has committed that sin at this point in time. Luke chapter 12, verses 10 through 13 is probably about the best scripture I can think of that covers the unpardonable sin. And paraphrasing there, it just basically says that for one of God's election to refuse the Holy Spirit to speak through them when they're delivered up before the Antichrist is unpardonable. If you have more and want more detail than that, Rosa, Pastor Arnold Murray has a work entitled The Unpardonable Sin, and that's, of course, available on CD or cassette tape. It's a single CD or cassette tape study, The Unpardonable Sin. David in California, can fallen angels move things around in someone's home or someone's car or wherever they possibly could be without taking over a human's body, the ones that are on earth right now? No. Jude chapter 1 verse 6 tells us that the fallen angels are currently held in chains of darkness unto judgment. But as we said earlier, when Satan and his angels are defeated by Michael and his angels, they are going to be kicked out onto earth. Woe unto you on earth, it says in Revelation chapter 12. Paul tells us in 1 Corinthians chapter 11 verse 10 that women should have their head covered with Christ because of the angels. 1 Corinthians chapter 11 verse 10. The angels he's talking about are the fallen angels. What did they do the first time they came to earth? Genesis chapter 6. They saw the daughters of Adam. They liked what they saw. They went into them. They're going to be looking for women, and that's why women should have Christ over their head. Bonnie in South Carolina, I appreciate your teaching. I love to watch your program. If we are all in spiritual bodies in the millennium, how can we tell which ones have a mortal spiritual body? How do we know the difference? Well, I would imagine all spiritual bodies look the same, but how will we know who has a mortal soul and who doesn't, because some will be spiritually dead. Make a note of Revelation chapter 20. Those who don't worship the Antichrist in verse 4 reign with Christ 1,000 years. Verse 5 and 6 of Revelation 20, they take part in the first resurrection, meaning the eternity, if you will. And the second death, the death of the soul, has no power over them. But the rest of them, those who don't take part in the first resurrection, will be dead until the end of the end of the 1,000 years. That means spiritually dead. One other thing on that, just and in passing, thought, the Book of Life contains the names of those who don't have a mortal soul. Beth in Georgia, mortal meaning liable to die, meaning the second death could still have power over them at the end of the millennium. Beth in Georgia, my dog chewed up my Bible. I feel a little weird about having to dispose of it. How should I dispose of it? Well, there's nothing biblical written about how to dispose of a copy of God's Word that's become damaged. But my personal opinion, if you have the capability of safely burning it, some way to incinerate it would be acceptable, or you could possibly bury it if that's a possibility. Pamela in Michigan. And thank you for your kind comments. I have a question to ask through, I can't read your writing here, a price in the Bible there's a place in the Bible that says if you divorce, you cannot receive communion. I have been told this, but I still go and take it. I believe that God has forgiven me for what I have done. Please let me know what your thoughts are on this. Keep up the good teaching. And we'll keep on keeping on as long as the Lord wants us to, for sure. But no, there is no place in God's Word that says divorcees are second-class citizens and they have to sit at the back of the church, and oh goodness forbid, when we serve the Lord's Supper, they're not allowed to partake of it. That's not biblical. And I know what you're talking about, Pam. I know there are churches, unfortunately, who try to make, they make second-class citizens out of divorcees. You can't be a elder of the church. You can't teach Sunday school if you are a divorcee. It doesn't matter if you're the most qualified Sunday school teacher under the roof of that church, you still can't do it because you're a divorcee. You're welcome to take communion with us here at Shepherd's Chapel. You see, we don't believe anyone is worthy to take communion, and if we all waited until we were worthy to take Holy Communion, we never would take communion. Christ was worthy. That's the point. Man is not worthy. Christ is worthy and was worthy to pay that price on the cross. Kerwin in South Carolina. A lot of folks from South Carolina today. I use a very dog-eared companion Bible and a very used 1977 Strong's Concordance printed by Abingdon. Is this Strong still accurate and good, or do I need to update? Sure would hate to retire it. Don't retire it. Many people would love to get their hands on your Abingdon. They're very hard to find, and you have the comparative concordance, which most concordances, and even the ones that we offer today here at Shepherd's Chapel, don't have the comparative concordance in it. None of the concordances we offer have been tampered with from Dr. Strong's original works. Be careful, though, anytime you see Strong concordances advertised, because a lot of them are taking it upon themselves to rework Dr. Strong's works. I've talked to several of them on the telephone about it, and they say, oh, well, yeah, but this guy has a BA, DBD, and a CBS following his name, and he knows a lot more than Dr. Strong did. We'll walk away from those right now. But you hang on to your Abington Press Strong's Concordance. And then you follow with another question, also being that we all fall short, that's true, and sin, wouldn't all prayers of repentance be the prayers of a sinner? Answer to that, yes. So that being the case, our Father does hear the sinner's prayer, and thank God he does, or we would be damned forever. Wouldn't that also be true? You've got it pretty well. And, you know, if you don't think that God hears the prayers of sinners, and you have a copy of the Apocrypha, pull it out and read Manasseh's prayer. Manasseh, if you're not aware, one of the most notorious, evil, rotten kings of Judah that ever was. He caused Jerusalem to run with innocent blood. He had his own children pass through the fire to Molech, human sacrifice. But he came to his senses, and he had a prayer of repentance to our Heavenly Father. And our Heavenly Father heard and repented, or allowed him to repent and forgave. Billy in Tennessee. My name is Billy, and I'm currently incarcerated in the Tennessee correctional system. But I follow you faithfully every morning. We're glad you enjoy studying the Word. My question to you is, how is cane seed line preserved if the region where they're from was flooded during the time of Noah? Noah was instructed to take two of every flesh, every living thing of the flesh, onto the ark, the ark that he and his family went on to. The fact that Cain's descendants survived the flood can be proven real easily. 1 Chronicles chapter 2, verse 55. There you have the Kenites have already worked their way in as the scribes of Judah there in 1 Chronicles chapter 2, verse 55. The whole earth may have been flooded. If that's the case, then there were two of every flesh taken on the ark. That includes human flesh. Again, though it's possible not the whole world was flooded. The purpose of the flood was to wipe out the descendants of the fallen angels. If they had not been everywhere in the world, might not have been necessary for God to flood the whole earth. Excuse me, Wayne in Florida. If God is so great and good, why does he allow such bad things to happen to people? Like what has been happening in Syria with all those innocent people being killed. Excuse me, I have a son who doesn't go to church anymore, but asked me this, and I'd like to give him some scriptures or something to help. I'll bet your son, if your son gets a pimple on his face, he blames God. If I were going to give your son scripture to read, you know, there are evil and wicked forces in the world, and to blame God for what's going on in Syria is absolutely senseless. And I've got some scripture you need to have your son read, Wayne. It's Jeremiah chapter 23, and there it tells that God does not want people to blame him for their burdens. And if you blame him for your burdens, he's going to bring them upon you. So have him read Jeremiah chapter 23. He needs to read some Bible, I can guarantee you. I'm out of time. I love you a great deal because you do enjoy reading God's Word. You don't blame God for every little wicked and evil thing that happens in the world. You know he's your Father and he loves you. We are brought to you by your tithes and offerings. If we've helped us keep coming to you and to reach out to others who are lost in this world of darkness. Most important this, beloved, you stay in his Word. You know, every day in your Father's Word is a good day, even with trouble. Do you know why? Because Jesus is the living Word.
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Once again, that's Shepherd's Chapel, Post Office Box 416, Gravette, Arkansas, 72736. 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Thank you for watching today's program, and God bless you.

This has been a long time I've been promising a children's book. This is a book that will help a parent teach their child exactly what God's Word states. Now, this was done by a very good friend and student of this chapel. We have given it, if you would, a binder whereby if there is a page that you feel is too far advanced for your children, then by all means you should remove that particular page. It is done in a material that is even washable, and it takes you step by step into instructing a child what does God's Word say. And I think you will find it extremely helpful. It is item number 4414.

Overcomers. You know, it's so simple to overcome when you realize the horsepower we've got behind us. All you have to do is know and understand and know that our Father loves us, that you are His child. Your DNA is different than anyone else's. Your fingerprints are different. He made you unique because He wanted someone just like you. And He wants to use you. He wants to be proud of you. He is your Father. So He teaches us how to be overcomers. And we're going to run through that just a little bit. I want you to open your Bibles, if you would, to the great book of Luke, chapter 11, where Christ is kind of being challenged. There are evil spirits in the world. There's not one behind every bush. But there's negative thought and evil spirits. And Father gives us power over those things to just simply destroy them and to attain peace of mind. If you don't have peace of mind, your life is not going to amount to a whole lot because you're not going to be stable in anything. So Christ in this 11th chapter of Luke has, let's just pick it up if we may with the 14th verse and let the word speak for itself. Verse 14 of chapter 11, and it reads, "And he," this was casting out a devil, and it was dumb. "And it came to pass when the devil was gone out, the dumb spake, and the people wondered." Okay. It was a miracle. Okay. But what does that document? He had power to do it. Okay. That is awesome. If you've ever been exposed to something like that, you know it takes power to handle it. Spiritual power, spiritual discernment. "But some of them said, he casteth out devils through Beelzebub, the chief of the devils." Beelzebub is the lord of the dunghill or flies. It's a statement of degradation. Listen, he really didn't do it. Verse 16, "And others tempted him, sought of him a sign from heaven." Just show us really something spectacular. God doesn't put on circuses. Okay, you don't con him. He has a reason, and it's always common sense for everything. "But he, knowing their thoughts, said unto them, every kingdom divided against itself is brought to desolation, and a house divided against a house falleth." If you have trouble in your family, and you can't bring it under control by utilizing and tapping into the power

also be divided against himself, how shall his kingdom stand? Because you say that I cast out devils through Beelzebub. I mean, if he's king of the devils, how could I cast something out of his house? I wouldn't do it. In other words, I'd be his buddy. But Christ was not his buddy, okay? And if I by Beelzebub cast out devils, by whom do your sons cast them out? Therefore shall they be your judges. Their sons couldn't cut it, okay? Bunch of wimps, good for nothings. A lot of talk, no action. Couldn't do anything, okay? And so it is. Verse 20. And if I with the finger of God, this is important. The finger of God is the Spirit of God. If I with the finger of God cast out devils, no doubt the kingdom of God has come upon you. In other words, I proved it. I ordered the demon out. It had no choice. It came out. And so it is. But you know the awesome thing? He left his power with you. I'll document that before we finish this lecture. 21, when a strong man armed keepeth his palace, his goods are in peace. And so it is with a strong man protecting his family. A strong man's going to protect his family, whatever it takes. Whatever it takes. He's going to protect his family. Nobody's going to harm them. And he will have the tools to do it with. Okay. And his family will have peace. His home will have peace. Verse 22. But when a stronger than he shall come upon him and overcome him, he taketh from him all his armor wherein he trusteth and divideth his spoils. I want you to make a note of this word overcometh. Are you an overcomer? Do you know what this word is in the Greek? You're all familiar with it, or you will be when I say it, because it's been commercialized right out the lid. Okay, it's Nikeia or Nike. And Nike means, in the Greek tongue, to conquer or to have the victory. You've got a pair of those shoes, you got $250. The name will make a lot of difference, little old Nike. Okay, but Nike is a Greek term that means to overcome, quite simply. I don't know, you can overcome in life or you can float along with the crew, okay? It's up to you. But it's better to be strong, in him and for yourself. God can't really use wimps, okay? He really doesn't have that much time for wimps. Why? Wimps don't bring peace. They're always giving way to this and giving way to that until they've given away their soul to you know who. So here we have Nike to overcome, to have the victory. That's what the word means, okay? So, and verse 23, he that is not with me is against me, and he that gathereth not with me scattereth. That's just the way it is. You got to do it God's way, chapter by chapter and verse by verse, whereby he does the talking, not some man, not this man or any other man. When the unclean spirit is gone out of a man, he walketh through dry places seeking rest, and finding none, he saith, I will return into my house which I came out. Now, this is something that not too many people are experienced with, but believe me, there are wicked spirits in the world. You know, a lot of people, you take things for granted. There are even spirits in the bottle, okay? If you don't believe it, you just turn some guy loose that has a problem and watch his spirit change as he empties the bottle. Okay? And certainly, this has nothing to do with somebody that can handle themselves, for the word also says, take a little wine for the good of your tummy. It's whether you allow and can control, whether you have peace of mind. And that peace of mind comes from our Father. But what is it when a house is cleansed, what do you put in it? Christ. Okay. You put Christ in it. There's no way they can come back then.
There's no way evil thoughts can come back into your family.

family. Don't let argumentative spirits into your home. And you know, sometimes they'll say, well, he's just cantankerous. He has the spirit of argumentation. Needs to get rid of it. It's so much better to be peaceful and yet at the same time strong. Okay. A can-do type person. Strength never shows weakness, and love and understanding never gives in to that weakness. But to love is to be strong. Because why? You care. You care about people's souls. Well, isn't that just practicing tough love sometimes? If it takes it, you bet. If you really love someone and you see them going down the wrong way, help them. Okay? Tell them. Okay, so anyway, what are we going to put back in that house? Verse 25. And when he cometh, he findeth it swept and garnished. Christ isn't in it. I mean, it's cleaner than a hound's tooth, okay? You all know what that is, don't you? Okay. And then goeth he and taketh to him seven other spirits more wicked than himself, and they enter in and dwell there. And the last state of that man is worse than the first. Always bring Christ into your life. Do you want me to tell you why? You'll find it in one chapter back. Okay. Just one chapter back. Jesus makes it very clear for you. This is concerning evil spirits. What he says in that 10th chapter of Luke in verse 18, and he said unto them, I beheld Satan as lightning fall from heaven. And of course, this is looking forward to the time Satan appears as Antichrist, okay, before the true Christ returns. Not too many Christians are prepared for that. Why? God didn't call them, okay. They're not going to be champions of the people. You can be somebody, and you can just float along. It's up to you. But Jesus is warning you, I saw him. He's going to. Verse 19, listen carefully. Behold, I give unto you power to tread on serpents and scorpions. Go for it, okay? Don't be a wimp. I give you power to tread on them and over all the power of the enemy. You don't have to fear anything. And nothing shall by any means hurt you. Notwithstanding, in this rejoice not that the spirits are subject unto you, that you can control them, that I have given you that power. And that word power in the Greek is dunamis, where dynamite comes from. It's not just a plaything. But rather rejoice because your names are written in heaven. In other words, God loves you. So there you have, that's how you overcome, is to let Christ come into you and call on that power. Well, how do I use it? In his name. When you utilize his name, it gives credentials to our Father that you believe, that you care, that you love your brethren. You don't want to see anyone hurt. Certain people must be strong. And when God gives you the power and the authority, use it. Don't be a wimp. Be an overcomer. Gently, firmly, and I mean get the job done. Be a can-do type person. That's what you want to be. That doesn't mean you're not going to have trouble, but hey, bring it on. Let's show them what a real Christian can take care of, okay? I mean, we can have evil spirits before breakfast. Just deal with it. Get over it. Get rid of them. Use the power that is given to you freely just because you believe, because you follow. It's that simple. Why would he do that? He loves you. He cares. Okay, go with me to the great book of John. St. John. Next gospel over. John chapter 16. We're just going to pick up a few verses here. 31. John 31. I'm sorry, John 16, verse 31. All right? Here we go.
And Jesus answered them, "Do you now believe?" He had been speaking in parables just because there were certain people supposed to have ears to hear, some not, okay? "You do if you partake of that power. Behold, the hour cometh, yea, is now come, that you shall be scattered, every man to his own, and shall leave me alone. And yet I am not alone, because the Father is with me." In other words, when he was delivered up, they scattered. You're not going to do that when the false Messiah appears. You're going to fulfill the great book of Mark, chapter 13, where you're going to be delivered up, but the Holy Spirit's going to speak through you. Even the gainsayers will be convinced by what you say. Why? He gives you that power and authority. "Well, I don't know very much." You're not going to be doing the talking. He is. Okay. So verse 33, this is why we came here. "These things I have spoken unto you, that in me," I want you to hear this, "that in me you might have peace. In the world you shall have tribulation." There's going to be a little bit of trouble out there. But be of good cheer. I have overcome the world. Nike. I've got the victory over it. I've got it under my foot. I've got my foot on their neck. Okay. I don't know, which team are you a part of? Which Christian are you? A child of God that he can count on, that's a can-do type person, or some wimp? Okay. It's up to you. It's your ship. You have to sell it. Okay. When judgment day comes, there's nobody going to be between you and the Lord Almighty. Just you. And it's in the book. It's written. Well, we all make mistakes. Yeah, you got that right. But if you try, he marks that as perfect. He knows we all slip up sometimes. That's the beauty of Christianity, is forgiveness. The forgiveness of sins. And if he just erases what's written in the book. Doesn't do you any good to have a church letter. Your letter is with him. Okay. It's in his book, because he's the judge, all right? And he loves you because you are his child. He gives you this power. He gives you this authority. Use it. Use it in your life to find peace of mind, to find success, to be an overcomer. Nike. I mean to have the victory. It means to conquer. That Greek word means to conquer. Conquer everything over all your enemies. Again, what did he say? You're going to have a little tribulation. Hey, bring it on. Okay. I mean, good people of God can handle it. Okay. I mean, some people will say, "Well, I don't like that rough stuff. I just want to follow in Christ's footsteps." Well, bear in mind, they crucified him. They beat him. He doesn't expect you to take that. They'll try to browbeat you. That's fine. Use intelligence. Protect your credibility. And always let your credibility show the wisdom of Almighty God and the simplicity in which he brings forth the word. How precious it is to be a follower of his. Let's go to the book of Romans. Romans chapter 12.

0: We're going to pick it up with verse 17. How do you get along with people? You know, many times people, they'll say, well, you're supposed to turn the other cheek. That's only if you're teaching someone and you get too carried away and you throw the whole boat at them rather than a fishing line. You're not fishing. You're trying to brutalize. So that's the way you get along, okay? Verse 17 of that 12th chapter of Romans. And it reads, recompense to no man evil for evil, provide things honest in the sight of all men. Your name is precious, beloved. I mean, if you give your word on something, keep it. It's your bond. You know, there's one thing. I live in a very small town. I can go anywhere I want to in this town and say, I want so-and-so. You know why they're going to deliver it? They're going to fall over each other to get it to me, because my word is honest. My word is, if I give it, it's better than a legalized piece of paper notarized. It's going to happen. So be honest with people. They respect that in you. Don't mislead people. Don't be dishonest with people. As best you can in your life, protect your credibility always, okay? Now, verse 18. If it be possible, as much as lieth in you, live peaceably with all men. Now, I want you to absorb that, because this is where a lot of Christians go wrong. They think, it said I've got to live peaceably with all men. That's not what it said. Can't you read? It said, if it be possible, live peaceably with all men. I got some news for you. There's some people out there that you cannot live peaceably with. There's some people out there you cannot get along with. Why? Well, what we've been talking about, evil spirits, negative thought, you call it whatever you want to. There are some people that life is just too short to try to straighten them out. I mean, plant a seed, and if the seed grows, God wants them. If the seed doesn't grow, leave it alone. Okay. You cannot make a seed grow. Okay. You want to know what? You take a cucumber seed, hold it in your hand, and make it grow. I'd like to see that. You can't. Do you know what you have to do? You have to cultivate, plant it, and God will make it grow. That's nature, his nature. And he does, so it is with man. You know, if it's possible, get along. Plant a seed. If it grows, fine. If it doesn't, then go where the cultivation is true and right. Have peace in your own family and person. And get along as best you can. If it's impossible, hey, move on. Move on. 19, dearly beloved, avenge not yourselves, but rather give place unto wrath, for it is written, vengeance is mine, I will repay, saith the Lord. Do you know something? He will. That's to say, you know, you're supposed to protect yourself and your family. But when someone, even let's say it's somebody you really care about, and they're wronging you, they're really wronging you, and you don't want a showdown, pray about it. I'll tell you, usually it takes about 6 months. God will take care of business, okay? It'll happen. God doesn't like to see his children mistreated, and he will make corrections. 20, therefore, if thine enemy hunger, feed him. If he thirst, give him drink, for in so doing thou shalt heap coals of fire on his head. 21, listen carefully. Be not overcome of evil. That's Nike. Don't let evil have the victory over you. Just do not allow it. Okay. But overcome, Nike, overcome evil with good. That's the way it's done. Honesty. Now, a lot of people, a lot of Christians think, well, this makes me have to be a welcome mat to everybody. It didn't say that at all. Christians are not second-class citizens. Christians take care of business, okay? We don't take nothing off nobody. Okay? That would lose your credibility. You be honest. If somebody's absolutely impossible to get along with, slice them. I'm not talking about with a knife, but with God's word, okay, the real sword of the Lord, okay? And I mean, let them know. But then you live peaceably. Don't waste your time there. Be an overcomer. Don't let evil overcome you. Have you ever seen really somebody that's really unhappy? Do you know what they allow? They allow evil to overcome them. Nike. They just simply let it roll over them. And they take it. You shouldn't do that. You don't have to do that. You take care of business. Do it in an honest, legal, did you hear what I said? Legal, lawful way. You handle business. You take care of business. God will take care of what you can't handle. He always has. He always will. Let's go to the first epistle of John. That's the little John right before Jude in the great book of Revelation. Right at the back of our Bibles. First epistle of John, and we want to go to chapter 2. And we're going to pick it up with verse 12. Again, I want you to remember the power he has invested in you. Do you just let it lie there? Do you never use it? No wonder you got so many problems. No wonder you're never blessed. If you don't use that power, you're somebody. You're a child of God. Act like it. That doesn't mean you got to be stuck up or anything of that nature. It means you're honest, straightforward, and you can cut it, okay? Verse 12, chapter 2, first epistle of John, it reads, I write unto you, little children, because your sins are forgiven you for his name's sake. You always want to remember his name and to utilize it, okay? Repent in his name. Ask him for that, ask your Father in his name for forgiveness. What does that do? It gives you credentials, okay? I write unto you, fathers, because you have known him that is from the beginning. The beginning of what? The world age. I write unto you, young men, because you have overcome. Nike. Now, who is he writing to here? A bunch of losers? Not writing to a bunch of wimps. Not writing to a bunch of losers. To overcomers. You have overcome the wicked one. I write unto you, little children, because you have known the Father. You're well acquainted with him. That's who he's writing to. I have written unto you, fathers, because you have known him that is from the beginning. Do you know when the beginning was? Do you know when this Bible states the beginning was? Millions of years ago. Don't you listen to some Bible thumper that'll tell you, this Bible says we started 6,000 years ago. No. This Bible says this earth age started 6,000 years ago. There was one before it. It was millions of years. That's why we find mammoth bones that are thousands of years old. Because this earth existed before when Satan rebelled and fell. And that's why we're here today. Saving people. I have written unto you, young men, because you are strong. Not a bunch of wimps, okay? And the word of God, the what? The gossip of men? No, the word of God abideth in you, and you have overcome. Nike, you have overcome the wicked one. That's to say, any evil spirit, because Christ has given you power and authority in his name to order them back where they came from. Don't mess with them. Anything negative, get rid of it. Life's too short for that. Take care of business. Be a man or a woman or a child of the living God. Love not the world, that's to say the ways of the world, okay? Neither the things that are in the world. If any man love the world, the love of the Father is not in him. That's to say if he cares about only things of the world, it becomes an idol to you. Well, I've got my business. And I just love my business and I have to spend all my time with my business. I can tell you right now, you're flunking out. your business is not going to make it because you're not giving credit to the Father who can bless you, bless your customers, give a good, honest rapport, and let them know you're giving service, not lies. That you're a can-do type person. You can take care of their problems. If your profession is to fix it, you can fix it. Otherwise, you're kidding yourself. It becomes an idol. So always leave God in the equation of your life. You're never too busy for that because you want to be an overcomer, Nike, a conqueror. For all that is in the world, the lust of the flesh and the lust of the eyes and the pride of life is not of the Father, but of the world. Many Christians will say, well, did you see him look at that girl? That's natural. It's natural. God made woman, God made man, and he made them to love each other. Okay. In a Christian way, there's certainly nothing wrong with that. That's desire. It's not lust. Okay. So don't let some Bible thumper rob you. Okay. Be and utilize common sense. Do things the Christian way. And the world passeth away in the lust thereof, but he that doeth the will of God abideth forever. I don't know. Do you want to be there? Or do you want to be short-lived? That's up to you. Boy, it's going to be wonderful. Can-do type people will make it. Little children, it is the last time, and as you have heard, that Antichrist shall come. Even now are there many Antichrists whereby you know that it is the last time. That Antichrist shall come. Not maybe. Do you know what anti in the Greek tongue means? It means instead of. In other words, Satan is coming disguised as Jesus Christ, instead of Christ. Have you read the word? It warns you. It tells you don't be deceived. Many Christians that want to fly rather than do God's work, they're in a heap of hurt. Because that Antichrist is coming. The true Christ will return immediately after that. But he's got some work for you between me times. As God's elect. As overcomers. Those that know how to cut it. Chapter 4, same book. Okay. Same book, chapter 4. Beloved, believe not every spirit. I don't know. Do you believe every spirit that comes along? Can you listen to this man and that man and you'll believe him a while and go and hear that man and believe him? You're like a reed shaken in the wind then. You got to check with God's word to see if it be true. Okay. Check out the spirits. Well, how do I know? But try the spirits whether they are of God, because many false prophets are gone out into the world. They're here. Do you know what they call themselves? Preachers. Teachers. Have you ever aligned them with God's word? You know, if it doesn't align, they're fakes. Okay. And always remember this. God never sends out a beggar. Okay. You got somebody begging for money? God didn't send them. So don't give them the time of day. It's scriptural. Okay. Hereby know ye the Spirit of God. This is how you tell. Every spirit that confesseth that Jesus Christ has come in the flesh is of God. That's the real Christ teaching. Every spirit that confesseth not that Jesus Christ has come in the flesh is not of God, and this is that spirit of instead of Christ. I'm going to correctly translate it. Whereof you have heard that it should come, even now already is in the world. Verse 4, why we came here. Listen up. Ye are of God, little children, and have overcome. Nike, you're conquerors, you're victors. Ye have overcome them, because greater is he that is in you than he that is in the world. In other words, this is a time of testing. And how great and how wonderful it is. What an experience. Even the prophets wanted to live in this generation. Some say, well, what's in it for me? The eternity. To please God, but most of all, if you've got compassion on people, to help them, to be somebody, to give them an anchor, a foundation whereby life takes on a meaning, that you understand the ages of time, the first earth age, this one and the one that's coming, and you can cut it. You're able to handle it. Verse 5, they are of the world, therefore speak they of the world, and the world heareth them. We are of God. He that knoweth God heareth us. He that is not of God heareth not us. Hereby know we the spirit of truth and the spirit of error. That's how you tell. If people hear the truth, fine. What is the truth? Not what some man says, this man or any other man. It's what the Word of God says. Okay. You know, I cannot help but in closing think of there were seven churches in the great book of Revelation. Only two of those seven made it. They called themselves churches. Christ PO'd them. Do you know what that means? He passed on them. All of them but two. So whatever you do, you want to be in a church that teaches what those two, Smyrna and Philadelphia, taught. So turn with me to the great book of Revelation. We're right there. It's handy. And in closing, going to be a short one today. In closing, pick it up with verse 8 of chapter 2, the great book of Revelation. Do you know this revelation is supposed to be such a big secret? Do you know what, you know how a linguist takes that? What does the word revelation mean? It means to uncover, to reveal, or to make known. Okay, so it's not hidden. I want to make that real clear. Verse 8, and unto the angel of the church of Smyrna, this is one of them that Jesus was proud of. Why? Because of what they taught. These things saith the first and the last, which was dead and is alive. I know thy works in tribulation and poverty, but thou art rich. Why? In truth, knowledge, wisdom. And I know the blasphemy of them which say they are Jews and are not, but are the synagogue of Satan. That's the sons of Cain that claim to be of our brother Judah. And are not. They lie about it. And a lot of people listen. I don't know, does your church teach that? It better, because that's also what Philadelphia teaches, and Christ was proud of them. They made it. All the rest of them, they didn't. Verse 10, fear none of those things which thou shalt suffer. Behold, the devil shall cast some of you into prison that you may be tried, and you shall have tribulation 10 days. Be thou faithful unto death, that means before death, where that's Satan's name, and I will give thee a crown of life. This is that place in Mark chapter 13 where you're delivered up before the Antichrist and the Holy Spirit speaks through you. It's for a purpose. It's so that everyone in the world will hear the real truth. I don't know, are you a champion of your people or do you just float by? It's up to you. Do you attend a church that teaches this? 11. He that hath an ear, let him hear what the Spirit saith in the churches. He that overcometh, Nike, he that overcometh shall not be hurt of the second death. Do you know what the second death is? You can read of it in Revelation chapter 20. Second death is the death of the soul. Okay. I mean, it's blotted out. Doesn't exist anymore. So, be an overcomer. It's so simple. It's simply to follow the instructions and utilize the power that God has given you through the Son. I don't know, practice it in your own life. If you're a little doubtful, but be careful, you're messing with dunamis, dynamite, because it's real. Christianity is not a religion, it's a reality. It's a peaceful life, and it's to find peace of mind whereby you know and can understand science because of the first earth age. Many times as we do documentaries at universities, we have university students say, we're at a dig of mammoths or something that are thousands of years old, and they say, are you Christians? What are you doing here? Because it's here. We want to know why. We want to see it. Because of the first earth age, that opens up a whole conversation. Wonderful. That's why we're welcome at most colleges throughout this U.S. of A. in documentaries. And I thank our Father for that. Hunters of truth always hunt truth and find wisdom. And always know where wisdom comes from so that you have a good starting point. You read of it in Proverbs chapter 1, verse 7. Wisdom comes when you begin reverencing our Heavenly Father. Why? Because all wisdom comes from Him. Heavenly Father, we thank You, Father, for the ability to overcome. We thank You, Father, for being in our lives. Father, we thank You that our equations are with You, that we appreciate that power and authority that You have given us over our enemies, Father. And may we use it wisely, with discretion, and peacefully. Father, we ask it in Yeshua, Jesus' precious name. Amen.
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0: Don't want to start now. Don't want to eat a scavenger. And God took the sheet up. And pretty soon here it comes back three times. Peter never touched it. And then God has mercy on him and says, "I'm not talking about food." This is why it doesn't contradict itself. I'm telling you, don't you ever call a Gentile common or plain. They're my children. And I mean, don't you call a Gentile, which Cornelius was sending for Peter to come and pray for his family, okay? And he saddled up and got gone too, okay? But that was the whole thing, is not to call food unclean, but he said, don't you call Gentiles unclean, okay? If they're believers, they're children of God, okay? And that was the message, okay? Reread it. And read with wisdom. Bill from Missouri. God has given us power over our enemy, and Satan is an enemy, same as the Antichrist. So how is it that some of the children of God will be put to death in the end days if they already have power over him? What is it that God tells Satan in Revelation chapter 9 when he's kicked out of heaven and sent here to earth? He said, "You go down there and you leave my children that have the seal of God in their forehead," that means knows the truth. "You leave them alone, and you can't even kill the others. You can sting them, you can upset them, but you can't kill them." And finally, when Satan does kill the two witnesses, which is God's word, and they are anointed for that purpose. The two witnesses are to die in the Pata, the arena there in Jerusalem, where Christ was crucified, so that it will document in 3.5 days that they won't even bury him, so they can watch and make sure they don't come back to life like that Christ did. And guess what happens on 3.5 days? Here they come. Christ coming down to meet them. That way we can know. It is prophecy. We have power over Satan today for messing with your family. Okay? But as it is written and as God allows, so it shall be. Deborah from Florida, would you explain just what hell means? I'd be happy to. Throughout the Word of God, Old Testament and New Testament, anytime the word hell is used, it means grave, okay, or sepulchre It means the place of the dead. In the New Testament, oft times the word hell in the manuscripts is Gehenna. And what is Gehenna? Gehenna is in the Valley of Hinnom, the place of burning, Tophet. And what it is, Christ likened it into, it's where the garbage pit of Jerusalem is, and they throw old dead animals and what have you on there. It smolders and the maggots work in and out, and God said, that's what hell is like. Okay, spiritually it would be, but not in actuality. For there is no such thing as hell as most people teach it today. It's grave. But there is a lake of fire at the end, as Revelation chapter 20 so declares. The lake of fire is the actual hell fire. Okay. And it is the fire that not only consumes the flesh, but the soul as well. Not a good place to go, all right? You know, it's real easy to prove what I just said wrong. All you got to do is take your Strong's Concordance, look up the word hell, just as you would if it was a Webster's Dictionary, and then check it out in the Greek and Hebrew, and you know what? You're going to find out I spoke the truth. Patricia from Florida, where in the New Testament does it say that we all go to heaven? Patricia, let me ask you a question. Who's the judge? And do we stand before him or do we not? And of course, you've got to answer, yes, it is God and we do stand before him. Well, where is he? He's in heaven. So even if you're hell bound, you're still, wherever God is, that's where heaven is, you're still going to go to heaven to be judged, maybe to hell. Hopefully not. We've got the millennium in between there that maybe some people will wake up because they didn't really have a chance to learn the real truth during this earth age, because the real truth is, I know I offend some, it's not being taught all that much. The Word of God, chapter by chapter and verse by verse, just not being taught. So the New Testament, absolutely, 2 Corinthians chapter 5, verse 7 and 8, to be absent from this flesh body is to be present with God. That's heaven, okay? But it's for a purpose to be judged. And you might read Luke 16, where Christ talks about a sinner in the side of heaven on the wrong side of the gulf, called paradise. Valerie from Ohio. Who is the elect lady in Revelation? It's Mother Israel. Mother Israel, okay. Who was actually the mother of all living? It was Eve. Because through Eve would come Christ, and if you don't believe in Christ, you're not living eternal. Deborah from Rhode Island, would you please talk about the seal of God in our foreheads? Well, it's sure, I'd be happy to. It's his truth. What's in your forehead? Your brain is. Now, if you absorb the seven seals that Christ teaches us to learn, and if you embed them in your brain, in your thought process, you're not going to be deceived. And that's why God told Satan, said, you can't touch those that have the seal of God. Why? We know he's a liar. We know what the penalty is for following him. And besides that, we are very upset that he misuses and abuses and rapes our people with his idolatry instead of adultery. And we want, if God uses us, we don't premeditate what we will say, but we're really quite anxious to allow the Holy Spirit to give him what he's got coming to him, okay? That's what in your forehead means, is in your mind to know the truth and not get bogged down in the things of the world. Paul from New York, how is it possible that people in the Bible live to be 700, 800, and 900 years old? Well, what did they not have at that time? They didn't have poisonous chemical plants. They didn't have You know, do you know what happens if you take, I probably shouldn't say this, my better judgment says don't, but I will. I'll just put it this way. If you breathe too much exhaust from a car, what happens? You're deader than a hammer. It'll kill you. Okay. A lot of people that accidentally get shut up in a building with a motor running, like buying even these little one-horse generators, it kills them. It's poison. But it's so handy, you know, so very, very handy to ride instead of walking. Okay? And that's where we're spoiled. But that's why today we don't live that long. Back then, they didn't have the poisons that we have today. And when God creates a body, he does a pretty good job. But if you poison yourself by eating scavengers, you know, that he never intended us to do. You see, he created these bodies and he tells us how to be healthy. Think about it. Mary from Michigan. Where in the Bible does it say what meat we can eat? That's amazing. Same subject, all right? Leviticus chapter 11, okay, we'll tell you, but I can make it real simple for you. Don't eat scavengers. Vivian from Wisconsin. Please explain the seven seals and also the mark of the beast. I turn you on in the morning. I read the Bible, but I can't read the big words, so I don't know what it means and what I should do to be saved and with my Lord. Well, just love him, okay? That's Hosea 6:6. All he wants from you, darling, is your love. He wants you to love him for what he does for us. This is why he sends teachers, so that you can better understand the big words. And a very wise person will simplify the big words whereby anyone can understand, and it's not complicated, okay? That's why that I could go through a long list of scavengers, but it's just easier to say, don't eat scavengers. That simplifies it, okay? But the seven seals are naturally, or as I just got through explaining, the truth of God's word of exactly what's going down at the very end, what's going to happen. And of course, the mark of the beast is where you might listen to some false teacher that said, you don't have to read God's word, you're going to fly away. When in Ezekiel 13, God says, I'm against those that teach my children to fly, to save their souls. So you can either please God or you can please man. Man will get you up and end you up in hell if it's contrary to God's word. Okay, Kimberly from, I don't know where Kimberly's from. Okay, my mom studies with you every day. My mom believes that everybody that dies will go to heaven, even sinners first. And then if God says no to leave me, then they go to hell. I just need to know, is that your teaching? And if so, where in the Bible do it say that sinners go to heaven first and not where they belong? Well, they got to be judged, darling. I just kind of answered that right before that. Read 2 Corinthians chapter 5, verse 7 and 8. To be absent from this body is present with the Lord. Why? For him to tell us where to go. Your mom is right on, so you want to listen to her. She's pretty savvy with that, okay? God, first of all, God's not looking for somebody to zap every day. It is God's, as it is written in 2 Peter chapter 3, verse 7 and 8, it is God's will that all come to repentance, but they're not going to. But he would really like it if they would all listen to him. But he wants, that's why he sent the Savior, was to save people. Valletta from Arizona. In the first earth age, we were in the spiritual bodies. Now we are in flesh bodies. But we look the same as we did in the first earth age, which I understand and does make a lot of sense. With that logic, because children look like their parents, is it predestined how many children each couple will have? Not necessarily. It is kind of natural that one resembles their parents, but not always. There are many things that can interfere with one's offspring. That is to say, if there is an accident, God doesn't like accidents to happen, but if an accident happens and one is killed, their progeny is stopped right there. They're not going to have any more children, okay? So whoever those souls were that they would have, God has to rearrange that because all must be born from above. So it's not a perfect world, even though God is perfect, okay? But when he deals with his children, many times things get confused. And I could teach a whole sermon on that subject about single parents and you name it, okay? But we are all children of God, and God only loans the children to the earthly parent. They're really his, okay? Haley Comet from Colorado. That's interesting. I watch your program all the time with my grandma, Christine. I wanted to know if I can still talk to my other Nana, even though she is dead. I say grace before I eat. Well, bless your heart, that's good, darling. I say my prayers every night. I am 9 years old. Well, God bless you. You're doing good. And yes, you will be able to, you will recognize Nana and you'll be able to tell her you love her. It doesn't hurt to tell her anyway, okay? But so you're doing real good, and you give your grandma a big hug for me. Will you do that? Thank you. Doug from California. When you count 15 days after the spring equinox, then what is the real Passover? That is the real Passover, but I'm not sure when the equinox is. Well, this particular year, the spring equinox happened at 1300 hours on the 20th of March. 1300 hours on the 20th of March. Do you know military time? 1300 military time. Then the spring, the sun passed the equator. Okay, and there you got it. Meaning 14 days, and then the 15th day would be Passover. Usually you can just almost count on the fact that the spring equinox will be the 21st of March. You can just almost set your calendar by it. Not quite, because we have to go by the sun, the solar. It's always accurate and it's always right on. And this year our Gregorian calendar lined up 1300 hours on the 20th of March. So we're in the spring equinox right now. Sandy from Michigan, my question, how can so many go to school to learn the Word of God and get it so wrong? I was born in 1941. Is it possible that I will be called up before Satan to let the Holy Spirit speak through me? If you're one of God's elect, you bet. It's very possible. I'm not going to judge how people go to school and how they get things wrong. God's word usually flows pretty well if you check out the manuscripts. The Masora is a fantastic tool to even study deeper. And our Father loves us when we go to the depth of his word. All right, that's the living word being Christ himself. I'm out of time. Hey, you know what? I love you all a bunch. Because why? Because you enjoy studying our Father's Word chapter by chapter, verse by verse. But most of all, God loves you for it. It's his letter that he sent to you to aid you and to help you. It makes his day. And when you make his day, he's going to make yours. We're brought to you by your tithes and offerings. If we've helped you, you help us keep coming to you. Once you do that, bless God. He will always bless you. But most important, this, hey, you stay in his word every day in his word. It's a good day, even with trouble. You know why? Because Jesus, Yeshua, he is the living word.
1: 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Once again, that's Shepherd's Chapel, Post Office Box 416, Gravett, Arkansas, 72736. 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Thank you for watching today's program, and God bless you.

The Book of Ezekiel. What a fantastic study, this Book of Ezekiel. The Book of Ezekiel that covers, if you would, those vehicles, those circular discs. In the Hebrew, it states very clearly that that whirlwind with the color amber traced back to the Hebrew, highly polished bronze. What an exciting thing that God's Word informs us on all things. Ezekiel, one of my favorite prophets of the Bible, probably more written, not probably, but absolutely more written on what will happen in the millennium age than even the book of Revelation. Ezekiel guiding you through it, what God will expect at the final battle, Armageddon and Haman Gog, recorded in this great prophecy. I know you're going to enjoy it, the book of Ezekiel.

God's invitations. Today we're going to go to the Minor Prophets. We're going to cover the book of Jonah. And as I prepared for this study, there was something that stood out to me that I'd really never paid a lot of attention to, but it definitely stood out. From Genesis to Revelation, God extends his invitation to those, his faithful servants. He calls ordinary people into his extraordinary plan. What really stood out to me the most, though, was that those invitations were often met with hesitation. God's servants are humble. Many of those servants, they didn't feel qualified to question themselves. They wondered if God had chosen the right person for the job. Let's take Moses, for example. Exodus 4:10, Moses says, "Lord, I can't do this. Lord, I am not eloquent. I am slow of speech and slow of tongue." Father, you have to have the wrong guy. Then we had Gideon. Gideon says, "Lord, you definitely got the wrong guy. My family is of the least. And me, I'm the least in that family. There's no way I can do what you're asking me to do today." Jeremiah, "Lord, I am but a child. They're not going to listen to me. There's no way." But in the end, they all set their fears aside and they stood up and did God's work. When God has a purpose, when he has a work for someone to do, his purpose is always greater than our fears. Then I came to Jonah. Jonah's story was a little bit different. He didn't question his ability. He knew his assignment. He knew what God wanted him to do, and he knew the message that God wanted him to deliver. But instead of obeying God's invitation, he jumped on a ship and he took off in a different direction. Why? Because Jonah knew God's plan and Jonah had a plan of his own. And no, Jonah was not running because he was afraid. He was running because he did not want God to spare Nineveh. You see, Jonah was a student of God's word. He knew prophecy. He knew that Nineveh, the capital of Assyria, those Assyrians, would one day take the 10 tribes of Israel into captivity. And he was hoping to prevent it. He was going to stop it. This was his own people. Yes, Jonah knew prophecy. But what he didn't understand was God's whole plan, the complete and total picture. So with that, let's open our Bibles to the book of Jonah. And here in Jonah, we're going to find out what happened when God says go and man says no. Father, we ask you for that word of wisdom today. Father, we ask you to open eyes, open ears here today, Father. We're going to begin with Jonah.

But it's believed that he was a prophet or possibly a priest. Now notice the pattern already set throughout Scripture. Every invitation from God begins with his word, him speaking. He spoke to Moses, spoke to Gideon, and now he's speaking to Jonah. Verse 2, arise, go to Nineveh, that great city. Again, this is the capital of Assyria, and cry against it. That means proclaim against it. For their wickedness is come up before me. The invitation from God has been given. How's Jonah going to respond to this? Verse 3. But Jonah rose up to flee into Tarshish from the presence of the Lord and went down to Joppa. And he found a ship going to Tarshish. So he paid the fare thereof and went down unto it to go unto them unto Tarshish from the presence of the Lord. Beloved, if God has a calling for you, if there is something that he needs you to accomplish, there is no running. There is no place on this entire earth that you can hide from Yahweh. But again, we know Jonah was a student of God's word. So why would he even try this? He knows this. Again, was he afraid? No. No, Jonah was no coward. So why? Why did he run? So I truly believe in my heart that Jonah thought that if he refused God's invitation here, Nineveh would never receive that mercy of God, and that 10 tribes would be spared, and they would not go into captivity. Again, Jonah didn't see the whole picture, the whole plan. And here we begin to see a beautiful type. Jonah was willing to give himself, to give his life to save his people. But God had a far greater plan. Our Lord and our Savior, Jesus Christ, willingly gave himself, not just for Israel, but for all whom would believe upon him. We're going to have some more on that before we close this today. 4. But the Lord sent out a great wind into the sea. Again, who sent that storm? It was the Lord. And there was a mighty tempest in the sea, so that the ship was like to be broken. You cannot run from God, period. End of story. And here, you know, God's not trying to take Jonah out. He's not trying to end him. What he's doing is he's going to get him turned around. Verse 5. Then the mariners were afraid. This is seasoned sailors here, and they're scared. And cried every man unto his God. Notice the lowercase g here. They're praying, but they're praying to the wrong God. And cast forth the wares that were in the ship into the sea to lighten it of them. But Jonah was gone down into the sides of the ship, and he lay, and he was fast asleep. He's sleeping, completely and totally unfazed, unshook by this whole event. Why? He believed he was sacrificing himself for his people. He knew what he was doing. Just one problem, though. He's going against God's will. And if God is going to use you to accomplish his will, his purpose, there's no getting out of it. Verse 6. So the shipmaster came to him and said unto him, what meanest thou, O sleeper? How can you be sleeping at a time like this? Arise, call upon thy God. Now he knows we're uppercase G now. If so be that God will think upon us, that we will not perish. They tried praying to their own gods, and now they're asking Jonah to pray to the one and only true God. And they said, every one to his fellow, come, and let us cast lots, that we may know for whose cause this evil is upon us. So they cast lots,
and the lot fell upon Jonah. Jonah was found guilty. And it's not by just this game of chance. He was guilty. God was making sure that his prophet could not hide in the bottom of this boat. Verse 8. Then said they unto him, Tell us, we pray thee, for whose cause this evil is upon us. What is thine occupation? What do you do? And whence comest thou? Where did you come from? What is thy country? And of what people are thou? These sailors, they're looking for questions or for answers. Who are you? And what in the world have you done? They knew Jonah was at the center of this storm. They just didn't know exactly why yet. Verse 9. And he said unto them, I am a Hebrew. This Hebrew from the Eber, meaning the one who crossed over, the one who crossed over that great river. So what Jonah's doing here is he's identifying himself as one of God's covenant people. And I fear the Lord, the God of heaven, which hath made the sea and the dry land. Jonah's starting to see it. He's beginning to realize there's no outrunning God. When God extends an invitation, when he calls you to accomplish his will, there is no running the other way. It's a bad idea. Verse 10. Then were the men exceedingly afraid and said unto him, Why hast thou done this? Why did you do this to us? For the men knew that he fled from the presence of the Lord. They respected Yahweh because he had told them. It's at this moment, it would seem, that the sailors begin to have more respect for God than Jonah did. They couldn't understand why anyone would run from the Creator of the heavens and the earth. Why hast thou done this? Verse 11. Then said they unto him, What shall we do unto thee, that the sea may be calm unto us? For the sea wrought and was tempestuous. They knew here now that Jonah was the key to calming this storm. Verse 12. And he said unto them, Take me up and cast me forth into the sea, so shall the sea be calm unto you. For I know that for my sake this great tempest is upon you. Jonah here is taking responsibility. And he is willing now to give his own life, which he was from the get-go. This storm was never about destroying Jonah. It was about bringing him back to God's will, his purpose. 13. Nevertheless, the men rowed hard to bring it to the land, but they could not. These men wanted nothing to do with throwing Jonah overboard. They did not want his blood on themselves. For the sea wrought, and it was tempestuous against them. The sea was against them. They weren't going to get it to the shore. Father was going to make sure of that. Why? Because God had another plan. Verse 14. Wherefore they cried unto the Lord and said, We beseech thee, O Lord, we beseech thee. Now, these sailors, they've come a long way. Let us not perish for this man's life, and lay not upon us innocent blood. For thou, O Lord, hast done it as it pleased thee. They had no interest in killing Jonah. They did not want that blood on their hands. They knew he was something with God and that they had to do something to get out of the storm, but they didn't want that blood on their hands. When you know what God's doing, you step back. Verse 15. So they took up Jonah and cast him forth into the sea,
And the sea ceased from her raging. Boom. Just like that. Calm. It was all over. Everything was done. The one who sent the storm was the same one who calmed it. 16. Then the men feared the Lord exceedingly and offered sacrifice unto the Lord and made vows. We've come full circle with these sailors now. They went from their false gods to now they're fearing Yahweh. 17. Now the Lord had prepared a great fish. Don't read over that. The Lord prepared that great fish. He made this fish ready to swallow up Jonah. And Jonah was in the belly of the fish 3 days and 3 nights. Again, we are pointing to that type, to Jesus. Jonah in the belly of the fish for 3 days and 3 nights, just as Christ would be in that tomb for 3 days and 3 nights. Now this is the point where a lot of people will say, this has to be a fairy tale. This can't be. No. The Lord prepared the fish. We want to hear well a lot, but it never says well. It says he prepared a great fish, and I know our Father can prepare whatever he wants to prepare. Many things are impossible with man, but everything, nothing is impossible with Almighty God. All right, we're going to keep plowing through this book of Jonah. Jonah tried to refuse God's invitation. But now he's starting to come around. We're going to go with it. Jonah chapter 2, verse 1, and it reads, then Jonah prayed unto the Lord, his God, out of the fish's belly, and said, I cried by reason of mine affliction unto the Lord, and he heard me. Out of the belly of hell, this is Sheol in the Hebrew, and it means grave, cried I, and thou heardest my voice. Jonah thought he was as good as dead. Still yet, God heard his prayer. Verse 3. For thou hadst cast me into the deep, in the midst of the seas, and the floods compassed me about. All thy billows and all those waves passed over me. I mean, it was rough. This was no picnic for Jonah. But Jonah knew why he was there. He knew what he had given or done. But God hasn't given up on him. He's getting him pointed in the right direction. Verse 4. Then I said, I am cast out of thy sight, yet I will look again toward thy holy temple. Jonah was very well aware that there was life after flesh. And that's what he's saying here. He believed God would hear his prayer and that God would answer his prayer and forgive him for what he had done. Verse 5. The waters compassed me about, even to the soul. The death closed me round about. The weeds were wrapped about my head. Now this is just before the great fish had took him in. Jonah here, he is truly in a rough spot. But God had already prepared that deliverance for him. He had prepared that fish. Verse 6. I went down to the bottoms of the mountains. The earth with her bars was about me forever. Yet hast thou brought up my life from corruption, O Lord my God. God brought Jonah up from that pit. And again, we see that type, the 3 days and the 3 nights in the womb, then the deliverance. Verse 7. When my soul fainted within me, I remembered the Lord, and my prayer came in unto me into thine holy temple. Jonah knew that his prayer had reached the Father. Verse 8.
They that observe lying vanities forsake their own mercy. Jonah knew he had disobeyed God. He knew he needed God's unmerited favor, his grace. We all do. You know, none of us are perfect. We all have our problems. But we serve a merciful, loving Father. Verse 9. But I will sacrifice unto thee with the voice of thanksgiving. Jonah's had a little change of heart now. I will pay that I have vowed. Salvation is of the Lord. And now this points us to the greatest sign of all, our Lord and Savior, Jesus Christ. Salvation is of the Lord. Verse 10. And the Lord spake unto the fish, and it vomited out Jonah upon the dry land. God is always in control. Something interesting here. The Ninevites, they worshipped a fish god. And now here we have this great fish swim up to the land, and out pops a living man. God knew exactly how to get their attention. He knew what was going to work. Jonah tried to run, but he just really made God's plan a little bit better. I believe here, you know, that God used Jonah's rebellion to prepare Nineveh to better receive that message. And it makes me wonder, you know, did God know that Jonah was going to run? We know he's omniscient. He knows everything. And was this the plan all along? He made it work the way he wanted it to. He did not want Jonah to run. That wasn't in his plan. But he made it work. I don't think our actions will ever catch God off guard. We're going to chapter 3. We have another invitation here from God. Jonah tried to refuse the first one. Here God's going to give him another opportunity. Jonah 3, verse 1, and it reads, And the word of the Lord came unto Jonah the second time, saying, think he's going to listen this time? Arise, get yourself up. Go into Nineveh, that great city, and preach unto it the preaching that I bid thee. In other words here, I'm going to tell you what to say. I'm going to tell you what to teach or preach. And that is the responsibility of every one of God's servants. He will tell us what to preach and teach. Not our opinions, not man's traditions, but God's word. Verse 3. So Jonah arose and went unto Nineveh according to the word of the Lord. Now Nineveh was an exceeding great city of 3 days' journey. So this is believed to be Greater Nineveh. It's the city itself with all of its surrounding cities with it. If you go about this, it's about a 60-mile circumference. Now that's quite a walk for Jonah in a 3-day time. Jonah had his work cut out for him. But he had a good leader. Verse 4. And Jonah began to enter into the city a day's journey, and he cried and said, Yet 40 days, and Nineveh shall be overthrown. Jonah was straight to the point. He let them know what's going to happen. Yet 40 days, and Nineveh will be overthrown. 40 in the scripture is probation. A period of testing and an opportunity for Nineveh to repent. Verse 5. So the people of Nineveh believed God. They accepted that invitation from God and proclaimed a fast and put on a sackcloth, from the greatest of them even to the least of them, from the top to the bottom. God's invitation had reached everyone, from the king to the lowest servant.
But again, picture this. A man has just came out of a great fish, and he begins preaching and teaching and saying, if you don't change in 40 days, it's all going to be gone. That'll get your attention, and it did get their attention. Verse 6, for word came unto the king of Nineveh, and he arose from his throne, and he laid his robe from him, and covered him with sackcloth, and sat in ashes. Again, even the king, the most powerful man in Nineveh, has accepted God's invitation and humbled himself before Yahweh. Verse 7. And he caused it to be proclaimed and published through Nineveh by the decree of the king and his nobles, saying, let neither man nor beast, herd nor flock, taste anything, let them not feed nor drink water. The king did not keep the invitation to himself. He spread it throughout the entire land. An entire nation was called to repentance. Everyone was to stop. They were to humble themselves and seek God. They even included the animals in this. This is a sign of mourning and repentance from them. You know, in this gesture from them, it impressed God greatly. And this is the kind of repentance that our Father would love to see from us. Verse 8. But let man and beast be covered with sackcloth, and cry mightily unto God. Yea, let them turn every one from his evil way, and from the violence that is in their hands. Now understand here, they have truly humbled themselves before God. The whole nation have turned their hearts and their minds over to him. Jonah's preaching has been very effective. Again, why? Because God sent that sign. In the same way that our Lord's resurrection confirmed his message. And that message, it still calls people today to repentance. Verse 9. Who can tell if God will turn and repent and turn away from his fierce anger that we perish not? This is a beautiful verse. Here the king, he understood something very important. Repentance does not put God in our debt. Repentance places us into God's mercy. They had done everything they could do. Now they simply put their trust in God 100% and do the right thing. Verse 10. And God saw their works, that they turned from their evil way, and God repented of the evil that he had said that he would do unto them, and he did not do it. Father extended that invitation. Nineveh accepted the invitation. A city that didn't know God, they didn't know Yahweh, they heard his word, they believed it, turned away from his wickedness, and they found mercy in him. Again, this is a beautiful reminder. His love, his mercy, and his grace is available today to anyone that is willing to accept that invitation. Chapter 4. We'll see here, how's Jonah going to feel about this? Jonah chapter 4, verse 1, let's get right into it. But it displeased Jonah exceedingly, and he was very angry. Why would he be angry? Well, put yourself in Jonah's sandals for a little bit. He sees himself as a complete and total failure. He has done exactly what he didn't want to do. He was willing to sacrifice himself, but God had other plans. So now Jonah's thinking, I have helped save the very nation that will one day put my people into captivity. What have I done?
Verse 2. And he prayed unto the Lord and said, I pray thee, O Lord, was not this my saying? Lord, didn't I tell you this is what was going to happen? When I was yet in my country, therefore I fled before unto Tarshish, for I knew that thou art a gracious God and a merciful, slow to anger, and of great kindness, and repentest thee of the evil. All those things are true of our Heavenly Father. But when God wants to accomplish something, when He has a purpose, He will make sure it gets done. There is no getting around it. It's going to happen exactly as He intends. No other way. Jonah, he hoped to disrupt God's plan, His will, His purpose. It didn't happen. Verse 3. Therefore now, O Lord, take, I beseech thee, my life from me, for it is better for me to die than to live. Jonah at this point is just completely overwhelmed. He's asking God to take his life. Jonah couldn't see the whole picture. He didn't know the whole plan. He thought that God was making a mistake. And that's not right. It was Jonah's understanding of God's plan. But you know what? I think sometimes we might get a little guilty of that same thing. Sometimes we think our plan might be the right way. We don't understand how God is going to use us to accomplish His will. We see today, God sees tomorrow. Verse 4. Then said the Lord, dost thou well to be angry? You can kind of hear God's humor in this little irony here. God answers here with a question. Jonah, do you really think it's any good to lay around here feeling sorry for yourself? And yes, you can feel that mocking just a little bit in there. Verse 5. So Jonah went out of the city and sat on the east side of the city, and there made him a booth and sat under it in the shadow till he might see what would become of the city. Jonah sits down. He builds him a shelter, get out of the sun, and he's waiting, he's watching, hoping that God's going to make this right, that maybe He will still destroy Nineveh. He's pouting. Things didn't go his way, and he's not happy. Verse 6. And the Lord God prepared a gourd. Still yet, even in Jonah's anger, the God's taking care of him. And made it to cover up over Jonah, that it might be a shadow over his head to deliver him from his grief. So Jonah was exceeding glad of the gourd. Now this wasn't just shade. This was the beginning of another lesson for Jonah. Verse 7. But God prepared a worm. When the morning rose the next day, and it smote the gourd, that it withered. Just as God had prepared the gourd, He prepared the worm. God's teaching Jonah here that He's in control. He can make it come or He can make it go. Verse 8. And it came to pass, when the sun did arise, that God prepared a vehement east wind, and the sun beat upon the head of Jonah, that he fainted and wished himself to die, and said, it is better for me to die than to live. Now, from the gourd, did Jonah ever stop and thank God? No, he did not. But when it was gone, he was angry. Why is that? Too often, we take God's blessings for granted.
Verse 9. And God said to Jonah, "Dost thou well to be angry for the gourd?" Again, you can sense it. And he said, "I do well to be angry even unto death." Jonah's still not getting it. He's just not there. He has convinced himself that he's right. In his mind, his anger is 100% justified. When we get more concerned with proving ourselves right, rather than understand what God is trying to accomplish with us or teach us, that's when we completely miss the point. Verse 10. Then said the Lord, "Thou hast had pity on the gourd," he's had pity on himself, "for the which thou hast not labored, neither madest it grow," you had nothing to do with it, "which came up in the night and perished in the night." The gourd appeared overnight. Because why? Because God prepared that gourd, just as it disappeared overnight, just as God is in control. Every blessing comes from him. Verse 11. "And should not I spare Nineveh, that great city wherein are more than 60,000 persons that cannot discern between their right hand and their left hand, and also much cattle?" Here you can see that true love that Father has for his children, all of his children. He invited Jonah. He invited Nineveh. And through his son, he invites us. In closing, God used Jonah to teach us a lesson that reaches far beyond Nineveh. Jonah wasn't just a prophet. He was a foreshadow of Jesus Christ that would come. And he would accomplish something for all mankind. So if you would, turn with me to Matthew chapter 12. We're going to go Matthew 12. We're going to pick it up with verse 38. "Then certain of the scribes and of the Pharisees answered, saying, Master, we would see a sign from thee." Now these scribes and these Pharisees, they have seen miracle after miracle, and yet they stand before him asking for a sign. And yet the greatest sign of it all, of them all, is standing right there in front of them. They don't even know it. The Messiah himself. How's Jesus going to answer them? Verse 39. "But he answered and said unto them, An evil and adulterous generation seeketh after a sign, and there shall no sign be given to it, but the sign of the prophet Jonas." Jonas in the Greek is Jonah. Jonas in the Hebrew means dove. The dove, symbolic of that Holy Spirit, that Holy Ruach. But why would Jesus choose Jonah? Verse 40. "For as Jonas was 3 days and 3 nights in the well's belly, so shall the Son of Man be 3 days and 3 nights in the heart of the earth." Just as Jonah had spent those 3 days and those 3 nights in the heart, in the belly of the great fish, the Son of Man would spend 3 days and 3 nights in the heart of the earth. Jonah's deliverance pointed us, it foreshadowed us to Christ's victory over death. Verse 41. "The men of Nineveh shall rise in judgment with this generation, and shall condemn it, because they repented at the preaching of Jonas, and behold, a greater than Jonas is here." What Jesus is saying here is that the men of Nineveh, they received less of a sign than they're seeing that's standing right before them.
And still yet, they're asking for that sign. Beloved, the question has never been whether God has extended the invitation. The question is how you're going to respond to that invitation. You're going to run like Jonah, or are you going to repent like the people of Nineveh? That invitation is always open to us. Let's close in prayer. Yahweh, Heavenly Father, Father, we thank you for this day that you've given us to study your word, Father. Father, we thank you for your invitation into your life, Father. Father, we ask that you help bring us into that and to accept that invitation, Father. Father, we pray that you continue to lead us in our lives, to direct us, to heal us. Father, there's those out there that need a healing touch. Father, we ask you to reach down now and touch them and heal them. We pray for all these things in Yeshua's precious name. Amen, amen.

0: baptism. Again, though, having said all that, I believe we all should be baptized. Joseph in Georgia, please explain talking in tongues. All right, and I know this offends some, but it's getting late in the game, and many people are confused about speaking in tongues. Unfortunately, many falsely teach that if the Holy Spirit is in you, that you have to speak unintelligible babble, gobbledygook, and then someone will interpret what you have just said. That's not what speaking in tongues of Acts chapter 2 is all about. What happened in Acts chapter 2? Well, the Holy Spirit came upon the disciples, and they spoke that cloven tongue spoken of by Joel the prophet. Your sons and your daughters will prophesy. But what happened there? The disciples spoke a language, and there were people there from all over the world that spoke almost every language of the world, and they all understood what the disciples said. They didn't need an interpreter to interpret their gobbledygook. And again, I apologize if I offend anyone, but it is getting late in the game. Tongues, if you translate it, means languages, and that's what we're talking about in tongues in the Bible. And the elect, God's elect, who are called up to witness against the Antichrist, will speak that same language, that cloven tongue, that the entire world will be able to understand what they're saying. And again, it's the Holy Spirit that speaks through them, just as the Holy Spirit spoke through the disciples in Acts chapter 2. Lori in Oregon, you said God will dry up all the water. Why would he do that with all the animals? Well, we're talking about a different age. The eternity is when the seas will be no more. Revelation chapter 21, verse 1, the seas will be no more. Now, if you're going to understand the book of Revelation, you have to understand the symbology. And in Revelation chapter 17, verse 15, we're given a key piece of information, and that is that the waters are the people. And so what it's meaning in Revelation 21:1, when it says the seas will be no more, the peoples will be no more. Why? Because when Jesus returns, flesh is no more. Everyone is in spirit bodies. Julie in California, please explain Deuteronomy 22:12 and Numbers 15, verses 38 and 39. Well, both are talking about the same thing and what the people of Israel were instructed to do was to take tassels that were tied with a ribbon of blue, hyacinth, and some say, to the four corners of an upper garment. And what was the purpose of them? When you look on them, you're to remember the commandments of God. So what they had was an outer garment that they would cut a hole in the middle of it through which they would put their head. And then you had four corners on each of the corners, and you were to tie a tassel tied with hyacinth or blue ribboned, and when you looked upon it, it was to remind you of the commandments of God, kind of like tying a string around your finger to remind you of something. Johnny in Kentucky, Book of Revelation talks about the new Jerusalem and will not be any evil. Why will there be gates if there's no evil? Well, Johnny, the only way I can answer your question is because that's the way God designed it. And I'm not going to question God. I don't think you should either. Gary in Indiana, does it matter if you marry someone who doesn't believe in God? 1 Corinthians chapter 7, verse 12, and the following verses covers the situation that you're talking about, where we have one of the couple is a believer and the other is an unbeliever. Betty in Oregon, Where does it say that Satan comes first? Well, many places in God's Word. Make a note of Matthew chapter 24, Mark chapter 13. Revelation chapter 13 talks about the first, there's two beasts of Revelation 13. Excuse me, one is the one world political beast, the first. The second is Antichrist. You should order, if you're not familiar with the Antichrist coming first, I don't think that you've probably ordered our free introductory offer, The Mark of the Beast. And it's getting late, as I said earlier. And, you know, I don't want you to be deceived by the Antichrist. Those who forsake God, he forsakes them. He takes this very seriously. And I don't want you to be deceived by the Antichrist. The phone call is free. We publish the 800 number on the program. You don't even have to pay the nickel for the phone call. The CD is free. We don't even ask you to pay for the shipping. It's free. So it's entirely free, and I hope that you'll take time to request it. You need to know that the Antichrist comes first. Otherwise, I fear you, as many others, are going to be deceived. Ray in Canada, is it okay for the elect to not have a funeral? You know, funerals are for the surviving family and friends of the deceased. Ray, if you don't want to have a funeral, there's nothing in the Bible that says there's anything wrong with not having a funeral. So that's entirely up to you. And that's Ray in Canada. Now we have Ray in Arkansas. Where does it say two of every flesh were to be taken on the ark? And you read that in Genesis chapter 6, verse 19. Two of every flesh to be taken aboard the ark. Now there's a difference between clean and unclean animals. The unclean animals, two were to be taken. But if you make a note of Genesis chapter 7, verse 2, clarifies that you take two of the unclean, but seven of every clean animal. And why would that be necessary? Well, you need to replenish the food supply when most of the food supply on earth was destroyed by the flood of Noah's time. Also, they made animal sacrifices at that time. And the fact is, that's one of the first things Noah did when the ark came to rest after the flood. And if you made sacrifice, if you only had a male and a female of an animal and you sacrificed one of them, you kind of made the seed line extinct. Alan from Michigan, thank you for your kind words. My question, I know as the Bible says to preach the evil one is the father of Cain. Satan is the father of Cain. And you tell us to use the Smith's Bible Dictionary. And on page 100, it says Cain is the eldest son of Adam and Eve. And yes, but of Adam, he's not. I'm not picking a bone, but a few years ago, this would have thrown me for a loop. Maybe you should correct this over the air to help other people who don't know or who could be very confused. Now I'm looking for the answer and don't know how to get it in many other countries. I'm not sure what you mean by that. Okay, but anyway, you don't throw out the baby with the bathwater. The Smith's Bible Dictionary, in my opinion, is pound for pound, dollar for dollar, the best resource that the Shepherd's Chapel offers. Now, I'm not saying the Strong Concordance isn't important, the Companion Bible is important, but for $15 is all we ask for the Smith's Bible Dictionary, you get a wealth of information. And I thank you for calling that to my attention, and I will mention it to warn others who might be thrown for a loop by that. I wasn't even aware that the Smith's Bible Dictionary had that, but it shows you how the traditions of men can work their way even into what I consider to be a good work. And thanks for calling that. Hopefully that will benefit some of the immature. And thank you that you're mature enough that you caught it. Ed in Ohio, would you please explain Matthew chapter 19, verses 3 through 6? What does verse 6 actually mean? And that scripture states, a man shall leave his mother and his father and cleave to his wife, and they shall be one flesh. In verse 6 it says, what therefore God hath joined together, let no man set asunder. In other words, let no man cause that relationship to break up. God hates divorce is what that is saying, in my opinion. That scripture is one of the few scriptures that is often utilized in marriage ceremonies. And who do we have? Carolyn in New York. I want to know, what do I do about my enemies, both Christians and non-Christians? Well, in Luke chapter 6, verse 27 and 28, we learn that we're supposed to love our enemies. Now, sometimes loving your enemies means that you utilize tough love in order to correct them. If you have an enemy that's wrong, or if you have a non-enemy that's wrong, you should do your best to correct them. Bill in Ohio, how do we correct them? We correct them with God's word, with truth. Bill in Ohio, and thank you for your kind comments. Why would giants be produced in Genesis chapter 6, verse 4, but when Eve was beguiled, Cain seemed to be of normal size? This was in a discussion, and I had nothing to go on. Well, order the book, number 10, Sargon the Magnificent. Sargon was a descendant of Cain, and he was a big one. Follow up, I got the book of Enoch. Should this be read and taken seriously? Well, let me say, we don't offer the book of Enoch in our library, so that kind of tells you what we think about it. Excuse me, but there's nothing wrong with a mature Christian reading anything, because a mature Christian knows if what they're reading aligns with God's word or not, and that should be, if it doesn't align with God's word, it's probably not factual. If it disagrees with God's word, it is not factual. Gloria in Georgia, I am sorry about being late. Okay, that's going down to your question. Could you tell me what Matthew 22 means, unless those days are not shortened? Matthew 24, verse 21, and the following verses are talking about the tribulation of Antichrist, and that the time of the tribulation of Antichrist was shortened from 3.5 years to 5 months in Revelation chapter 9, the season of the locust, May through September. Now, that does not mean that it's going to be exactly in May, though that's just giving us the period of time there, not the exact date. Or Willa in Pennsylvania, why must the millennium have to be so long? 1,000 years just seems like forever. Considering our lifetime is only 100 years at most, why will it have to take so long to teach these people? Well, make a note of 2 Peter chapter 3, verse 8, where it states, I don't want you to be ignorant that one day with the Lord is as 1,000 years, and 1,000 years is one day. So the Lord's day is what the millennium is called in many places of the Bible. You follow that? I study with your dad and you for years now. It just seems to many verses need, it seems so many verses need to be explained in the King James 16:11. The only one that needs say much, why can't we have one that doesn't need so much explaining? Now the 16:11, if that's what you truly meant to write, is difficult for the modern day English speaker to read and understand. It's written in very old English. We teach from the authorized King James Version Bible, and that's what you should have. God did promise that he would always send teachers to explain his word, though. Margie in New York, where is the key of David in the Bible? Revelation chapter 3, verse 7, one of the places. It's the key that openeth and no man can shut, and shuts that no man can open. It opens this scripture and unlocks it to where you can understand it. The main thing about the key of David is that it helps you keep up with who the Kenites are, those who claim to be of Judah but do lie and are the synagogue of Satan. I'm out of time. I love you all a great deal. Why? Because you enjoy studying God's word in depth. You know what? It makes your Father's day when he looks down and he sees you seeking knowledge of him and how to be pleasing to him in the letter he wrote to you, the Bible. Blessings always follow. We are brought to you by your tithes and offerings. If we've helped you, help us keep coming to you and to reach out to others. Most important, though, is this. You stay in his word every day. Every day in your Father's word is a good day, even with trouble. That's because Jesus is the living word.
1: 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We invite you to join us for the next in-depth Bible study each weekday at the same time. Thank you for watching today's program, and God bless you.

Genesis 1:46, the first six chapters in God's Word. The world that was. Did you realize there was a world age before this one? Same old world, different age. The creation itself. When were the races created? You see, all the races were created separately, and you'll find that documented in these

particular CDs. How and what was the sin in the garden? It will be discussed in this series also. This is a must for the serious Bible scholar, for if you do not understand how it was in the beginning, you certainly will never understand the end. I think you will find this series very rewarding and certainly will answer questions that no doubt you have always wondered about. Genesis 1:46. Hey, I know you're going to enjoy this series.

0: Welcome to the Shepherd's Chapel Network Family Bible Study Hour with Pastor Arnold Murray. Wisdom is understanding God's Word. Pastor Murray's unique teaching approach brings God's Word alive with meaning as he takes you on a chapter-by-chapter, verse-by-verse study of God's letter to you, the Bible. And now here is Pastor Arnold Murray.
1: Good day to you. God bless you. Say welcome to the Shepherd's Chapel. Welcome to this family Bible study hour. Ready to get back in our Father's Word. Going to start a new book today, the book of Daniel. Daniel was referred to by Jesus Christ himself in the warning chapters, if you would, in the New Testament of the coming of the false Messiah, where he would say, in like in Mark 13, when you see the abomination of desolation spoken of by Daniel the prophet. So you can begin to see, then you have certain so-called scholars that would say, well, Daniel should never have been canonized, and they show their ignorance because the Lord himself. And then not only that, Lord God Almighty in Ezekiel 28, chapter 3, when he was addressing down Satan himself, referred, he said, you were wiser than Daniel. So Daniel's reputation preceded him. He was a very wise person. Why, God saw to it, and God addressed him. You might say that Daniel is the apocalypse or the book of Revelation of the Old Testament. It is an overlay, if you would, of the book of Revelation. Therefore, following Revelation, we're going to do it. And I think you'll be amazed at how God weaves together the simplicity of the plan, the consummation of the end of this age, and what befalls his people. And I think you'll find it fascinating. Daniel in the Hebrew tongue means, my God is judge. And you know, that's wisdom right there. Because a lot of people don't realize they want to judge. You don't need to judge because you have a judge. It's all right for you to spiritually discern, but leave the judging to God. You're going to meet Nebuchadnezzar, and probably he was the king of Babylon. Fix yourself in history as to where we are, as well as biblical. The history is that the 10 northern tribes have been in captivity now about 200 years. They were taken by the Assyrian. But Nebuchadnezzar comes now, and he's going to take the other two. And Nebuchadnezzar, he will convert. He will write one of the most beautiful prayers in the Bible in chapter 4. As a matter of fact, much of chapter 4 was written by Nebuchadnezzar himself. That's the king of Babylon of old. Now, the king of Babylon of the New Testament, that's none other than Tyrus himself, who God would liken as wiser than Daniel, and that should put you on guard, for he is a deceiver of deceivers. So, having said that, Nebuchadnezzar comes from Nebo, which it was the god presiding over the learning of letters. So he cared about education. He cared about history and teaching. So he was not all, I think you're probably being able to realize he wasn't that bad a person. Okay. So having said that, I could say also, compared to the king of Babylon in our day, which is none other than Satan, he was an angel, basically.

0: And I want you to make a note before we even start in Jeremiah chapter 27, verse 6. Don't ever forget it. Jeremiah 27, 6. You're not going to have it, but make a note. Jeremiah 27, I want you to see the hand of God in this. Verse 6 reads, "And now have I given all these lands into the hand of Nebuchadnezzar, the king of Babylon, my servant." That's important. God saying, he is my servant. In other words, God has a plan. And that plan is going to come to pass exactly as it's written. So don't be surprised. "And the beast of the field have I given him also to serve him." I'm going to let him control. Verse 7, "And all nations," that's ethnos, "shall serve him and his son and his son's son until the very time of his land come. And then many nations," that's the Medes and the Persians, Iran of today, "and great kings shall serve themselves of him." So until Iran came into power, Medo-Persia, not only Nebuchadnezzar, but his son and his grandson. And not only Nebuchadnezzar, his son and his grandson, they would all be beholden to Daniel. So Daniel, in this respect, is a lot like Joseph. When Joseph went into Egypt with God's hand upon him, he became next under Pharaoh himself. And so it will be with Daniel, that he will become next unto Nebuchadnezzar himself in power in the government. God does control. Okay, returning then to the book of Daniel, let's go with the next verse, 2. "And the Lord gave Jehoiakim, king of Judah, into his hand with part of the vessels of the house of God, which he carried into the land of Shinar, to the house of his God, and he brought the vessels into the treasure house of his God." Now, Shinar, of course, is it's Babylon, but the word translated means the land of two rivers, which would be the Tigris and the Euphrates, okay, the flat land there, which you're very familiar with even to this day. Much of this prophecy transpires in those lands. And the important thing is, it says God gave them into his hand, and those vessels, they'll come up in a later chapter, and documenting that God has a sense of humor even. Verse 3, "And the king spake unto Aspenaz, the master of his eunuchs, that he should bring certain of the children of Israel and of the king's seat and of the princes." I want the nobles in here. I want the wise, and naturally this would be one of the reasons that Daniel was chosen. Aspenaz is a strange name in the Babylonian tongue. It means horse face or horse nose. Why in the world would the head of the eunuch be named horse nose or horse face? Well, I suppose he had a long face, be that as it may. 4, "children in whom was no blemish, but well-favored," this is youth, of course, "and skillful in all wisdom, and cunning in knowledge, and understanding science, and such as had ability in them to stand in the king's palace, and whom they might teach the learning and the tongue of the Chaldeans." And so it is. You know, the tongue of the Chaldeans is a strange thing. It's the tongue of Babylon. And it is strange that the tongue spoken by both the sons and the daughters, when they're delivered up before the king of Babylon in the end times, will be understood by all, because it's not they that speak, but the Holy Spirit. How fantastic our Father is. But you can see in this, Nebuchadnezzar chose the very best, the sharpest. He really appreciated it. He got his name properly, Nebo, the god of learning, because he fulfilled that quite well. Verse 5, "And the king appointed them a daily provision of the king's meat and of the wine which he drank, so nourishing them 3 years, that at the end thereof they might stand before the king. Now, 3 years always creates a point of interest. Okay? But this is to learn the language and to be in his court and therefore bring the knowledge of Israel, of Judah, into the very Babylon king. Verse 6. There's just one problem with this. The provisions, food-wise, of Babylon is scavengers and butchering with blood still in the animal. And that would be very unhealthy for someone that was on a proper diet, God-given, as so mentioned in Leviticus chapter 11 of this same word of God. Verse 6. Now among those were the children of Judah, that's Daniel, meaning God is my judge, and then came Hananiah, that's Grace, and Mishael, who is El, who is like El, and Azariah, which is helped of Yah. Okay, that's their Hebrew names. Verse 7. Unto whom the prince of the eunuchs, old horse face, gave names. He changed their names to the Babylonian tongue. Okay. For he gave unto Daniel the name Belteshazzar, which is protect him, Bel. And to Hananiah, that is to say, protect his life. And Shadrach, that is, who is like the moon god, okay? And to Mishael, that is of Meshech, and Meshech is who is Och. And to Azariah of Abednego, which is to say, who is Nego. Given them Babylonian names, which the meaning of them therefore naturally loses from their true names that God would use them as. Verse 8, but Daniel proposed in his heart that he would not defile himself. This is important. You've got to have, your character must stand on what it knows is right, what is a moral issue. In his heart that he would not defile himself with the portion of the king's meat, nor with the wine which he drank. Therefore he requested of the prince of the eunuchs that he might not defile himself. In other words, the meat of Babylon would not meet with the recommendation of Leviticus chapter 3 verse 17, because it's killed in the blood. This is why it is right that you always bleed an animal when you butcher it. And also they partook of scavengers, which would certainly make one of these children very ill. They couldn't help but be ill. But so I suppose you want to remember, what is it that we would not defile ourselves with what is offered by the king of Babylon in the end times? Malarkey, you hang to the bread of life. And the bread of life, of course, is truth, and it is God's word. Don't you give one inch, not one letter, not one fraction. You refuse and you hold to the truth. Verse 9. Now God had brought Daniel into favor and tender love with the prince of the eunuchs. And many are going to say, well, isn't that a wonderful thing that old horse face took a liking to Daniel? You would be reading over it if that's what you receive from that. And the reason I'm doing this, I want to put you on guard. Because the eunuch probably didn't have all that much going, but if you notice, it said, now God had brought Daniel into favor. You want to believe that and know it. God is controlling. It isn't just that the eunuch had some this is a special boy, I'm gonna teach him well, I'm gonna pull him to one side and I'm gonna train him better than the other. No, God's in control. And you gotta realize that even today, God is in control. Things don't necessarily, if you're one of God's elect, things don't just happen by accident unless you're careless. God is in charge. Verse 10, and the prince of the eunuchs said unto Daniel, I fear my lord the king, who hath appointed your meat and your drink. He has named it. For why should he see your faces worse liking than the children which are of your sort? Then shall you make me endanger my head to the king. I don't want to take any chances here. And he was fond of Daniel and the three boys. Verse 11, then said Daniel to Melzar, that simply means the butler, giving his rank, whom the prince of the eunuchs had set over Daniel, Hananiah, Mishael, and Azariah. 12, prove thy servants. You test us out. I beseech thee 10 days, and let them give us pulse to eat and water to drink. Now, I want you to remember that 10 days is the same amount of time as it is written in the book of Revelation of the New Testament, this being the revelation of the old, that each individual, as it is written in Revelation chapter 2, what is it, verse 9 and 10, are going to have 10 days trial before the false Messiah. And this is a test of 10 days as well, that you do not want to partake of any food other than God-given food. And the famine in the end times is not for bread, but for hearing the word of God, the real truth. So you hang on to that. Now, it is true that, let's talk about pulse just a minute. If you analyze the word and you really check it deep, you find that it means seed all right enough, but it means a pod. And what grows in pods other than beans, peas, and certain legumes, and as well as it can mean whole grain. But basically it means things in the pod, like beans have a lot of protein and so forth, lentils, and on it goes. And that's what he wanted. Was many people translate it vegetables. That doesn't quite catch it, because it is that with the pod brings a lot of protein, and you can get by pretty good on that. A lot of people in the Depression found that out, even in this nation, that pods were quite handy to have around. Verse 13, then let our countenances be looked upon before thee. After that 10 days, you take a look at us, and the countenance of the children that eat of the portion of the king's meat, you look at them, and as thou seest, deal with thy servants. I'll leave it in your hands. Verse 14, so he consented to them in this matter and proved them 10 days. I imagine the other old boys were sicker than dogs, okay? They were not used to eating scavengers and or meat properly, improperly impaired. It gets putrid with the blood in it, okay? That's why God told us and give us directions on how to slaughter, how to prepare, and what you should eat and what you should not eat. Verse 15, at the end of 10 days, their countenance appeared fairer and fatter in flesh than all the children which did eat the portion of the king's meat. I mean, it's obvious they look much better. And I can tell you something, when God's elect finish their 10-day cycle before the false Messiah, they're going to look a lot better too, because they are ultimately overcoming the death man himself, that is to say the devil, who which is death. Hebrews chapter 2 verse 14 documentation. And they're going to look just fine when they complete their tenure. Verse 16, thus Melzar, this butler, took away the portion of their meat and the wine that they should drink and gave them pulse. He stuck with it. And so it was that they lived from the pod and wheat and grains along to boot. Verse 17, as for these four children, God gave them knowledge and skill in all learning and wisdom, and Daniel had understanding in all visions and dreams. Isn't that wonderful that this boy, I mean, he was so intelligent. And he could see into things. I'm testing you again. Just give you a little clue. I'm testing you. Daniel was great. No, God was great. Don't you ever overlook it. Don't you be pulled to the side. God gave them knowledge and skill in all learning and wisdom. It was God given. For a purpose. God's in control. You've got to learn that. You can't be pulled to the side and you can't be pulled off down Primrose Lane. You've got to know that when God speaks and when God promises, that is exactly, my friend, how it's going to be. And naturally, if God gives you wisdom, you have nothing to worry about. It's a gift from God. And certainly, it gives one the ability to see through things that many people without understanding could not. It's a beautiful gift. And God himself gave it to these children. Fantastic. Again, I don't want you to forget, who's in charge? Your Father. I mean, the very creator of your soul is in charge today. You've got nothing to fear but fear itself. Because he knows what's going on. Verse 18. Now at the end of the days that the king had said he should bring them in, that was 3 years, then the prince of the eunuchs brought them in before Nebuchadnezzar. And here they are. They've had 3 years to learn the tongue. A piece of cake for these boys. 19. And the king communed with them, and among them was found none like Daniel, Hananiah, Mishael, and Azariah. Therefore stood they before the king. In other words, God's hand was on them. God placed them exactly where he wanted them. I mean, again, I need to remind you again, what did Jeremiah chapter 27 verse 6 say? God said, I'm going to give them unto Nebuchadnezzar, my servant, the king of Babylon, my servant. He was a servant of the living God. Why? Because God is in charge. God is in control. And don't ever try to take that away from him, and don't ever read over it, or you're headed for trouble. You miss the whole concept of God's love, his control, and his protection if you do not pay close attention. Verse 20, and in all matters of wisdom and understanding that the king inquired of them, he found them 10 times better than all the magicians and astrologers that were in all his realm. These magicians and astrologers, the people that would see, these boys put them to shame. When it comes to science and answering questions, just like that. I mean, why? Because God simplifies things that are difficult for some to understand. And true wisdom is to put that is difficult in a simple tongue whereby anyone can understand it, a child can understand. That's how God's word is when it's properly taught. It's simple. The very mystery is God is not the author of confusion, but of peace. And that peace flows like honey over the buds of your mind when you know God's in control. God takes care of it. How possibly could these boys be so alert and so sharp? Because of our Father. He gave them that gift. 10 times sharper. There, and you might, you know, I probably should not do this, but I'm going to. It is believed by some that we have about 10% recall in flesh bodies compared to what you would in a spiritual body. 10 times that 10 is 100%. They had it all, okay? That's for one that likes to study a little deeper thought. 21, in other words, they had the mind of a spiritual body. 21, and Daniel continued even into the first year of King Cyrus. Cyrus would be the few people that God himself named even before he was born. Cyrus would be one of the ones that would free these people from this captivity that they're now in. He would be the king that would do this. But from this year here, from 495 BC down to 426 BC, would be 69 years he was there in that court. And it doesn't say he wasn't there longer than that. He could have been, be that as it may. Let's go a few verses into chapter 2. Chapter 2, verse 1. And in the second year of the reign of Nebuchadnezzar dreamed dreams, wherewith his spirit was troubled and his sleep brake from him. I mean, it was such a bad dream, it woke him up. And he could not remember what he had dreamed. It escaped him. But it was frightening to him. It was awesome. 2, then the king commanded to all the magicians and to the astrologers, the stargazers, and to the sorcerers, that's the people that use the little drugs to kind of ample the spirit along and make it see things, and the Chaldeans, that's the five dialects of the Babylonians, for to show the king his dreams. So they came and stood before the king. I mean, we're at your command. As always, you tell us what it is and we'll give you the interpretation. No piece of cake. We've got it. If we can't do it with gazing at the stars or working something magical or taking a little sniff of this and a little shot of that, the sorcerers, druggies, then we'll tell you what it means. Nebuchadnezzar can't remember what he dreamed. He can't tell them. Therefore, it's impossible for them, without the help of God, to know what he dreamed. And incidentally, it was a God-given dream, just to give you a little clue as we run along here. Verse 3, and the king said unto them, I have dreamed a dream, and my spirit was troubled to know the dream. Verse 4, there's a little something you need to know about this book. In the middle of this next verse, we go from Hebrew to Syriac or Aramaic, which is with the Babylonian alphabet, okay? The Babylonian language is what I should say. And it will stay in the Babylonian language all the time of the captivity, that is to say through the seventh chapter, and then we switch back at the time of the release to pure Hebrew. Okay. But I'll give you the clue, but in the middle of this next verse, we will go to the tongue of the Babylonians and it'll stay there through the seventh chapter. Verse 4, it reads, then spake the Chaldeans to the king in Syriac. That's to say Chaldee, there were five dialects in Aramaic. O king, O is the first, live forever. Tell thy servants the dream and we will show the interpretation. I mean, we'll got it. We can do it. Verse 5, the king answered and said to the Chaldeans, the thing is gone from me. If you will not make known unto me the dream with the interpretation thereof, you shall be cut in pieces, and your bones shall be made a dunghill. Whoa, that's heavy stuff. 6, but if you show the dream and the interpretation thereof, you shall receive of me gifts and rewards, great honor. Therefore, show me the dream and the interpretation thereof. This hangs them out to dry. They're messing around with being butchered right here. 7, they answered again and said, let the king tell his servants the dream, and we will show the interpretation of it. Verse 8, and the king answered and said, I know of a certainty that you would gain or buy the time because you see the thing is gone from me. You'd take advantage of me, you'd make something up. Well, they always had. Verse 9, but if you will not make known unto me the dream, there is but one decree for you. This is what's going to happen. For ye have prepared lying and corrupt words to speak before me, till the time be changed. Therefore, tell me the dream, and I shall know that you can show me the interpretation thereof. Now, what you want to realize and what's happening here, you want to remember that Daniel and the three children are part of this department. If the interpretation of the dream, if the dream is not told and the interpretation thereof, Daniel and the three children are going to die. They're part of it. They don't even know about it yet. Why? Well, they didn't send for them. They don't know a thing about it yet. But this shows you the danger. And would that put fear into you? Would you think that it would put fear in Daniel? When Daniel knows God is in control and you should know it too, and you know that God has a purpose and a plan. Next verse, please. Verse 10. The Chaldeans entered before the king and said, there is not a man upon the earth that can show the king's matter. Therefore, there is no king, lord, nor ruler that asks such things at any magician or astrologer or Chaldean. Surely anyone would just wouldn't do it. 11, and it is a rare thing that the king requireth. It's called honesty, okay? And there is none other that can show it before the king except the gods. Notice the lowercase, whose dwelling is not with flesh. And that's kind of a true statement. Not with that flesh, it's not, because they're in deception. So here, this is the time when you want to really love your Father and you want to trust him. You see, our Father not only has the destiny in his hand of Shadrach, Meshach, and Abednego, and Daniel, but Father has in his hand his servant Nebuchadnezzar, he who dreamed this dream. And Father is very much in charge. That should let you sleep good tonight. Because regardless of what's going on in this world, our Father is very much in charge. Don't miss the next lecture. Bless your heart. You listen a moment, won't you please?
1: 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You need to know what the mark of the beast is. As it's written in Revelation chapter 13, verse 8, many will be deceived. There is no need for you to be deceived. Christ said in Mark 13, 23, behold, I have foretold you all things. 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
0: And there we are back again. Let's have the 800 number, please. 1-800-643-4645. That number is good from Puerto Rico throughout the U.S., Alaska, Hawaii, all over Canada. If the Spirit moves, you got a question, you share it. Won't you do that? Never ask a question about a particular reverend, denomination, or organization. Don't judge people. We don't. You have the privilege of discerning who you should fellowship with, who you should study with, and so forth. But don't judge. That's the department of our Heavenly Father. He knows what's happening, and sometimes we have to kind of wonder, but he knows. So leave that part in his hands. Those of you that listen by shortwave around the world, it's always a pleasure hearing from you. And your announcer at the end of the hour will give you our mailing address. Again, always a pleasure. Got a prayer request? You don't need that number and you don't need an address. Why? God knows what you're thinking right now. He does. You know why? Because he loves you. He loves you because you enjoy studying his word chapter by chapter and verse by verse. The letter that he has sent to you, assuring you, comforting you, and leading you into the kingdom of Almighty God. He wants you there, but he wants you to earn it, that's for sure. So let him know that you love him. Won't you do that? And it always pays great returns. Let's go to his throne. Father, around the globe we come. We ask that you lead, guide, direct, Father. Touch in Yeshua's precious name. Thank you, Father. Amen, amen. Okay. And question time. Danny from Illinois. What scriptures should we use to pray for our families? How do I go about anointing someone? I really am against people using scriptures to pray for your family. He's your father. Talk to him. Your family is unique. There's no scripture that would fit them exactly, maybe. Besides that, God wants you to talk to him. He doesn't want you to read something. He wants you to level with him. Talk to him. Let him hear you. Tell him you love him. Follow him. Okay. That's the way you really have prayers answered. I am very much against reading prayers. I know that upsets some, especially pastors, because mostly that's what they do is read prayers. But that's not honest. And I'm not judging anybody. It's just a fact. God wants you. You don't need a teleprompter. You don't need a magazine. You don't need anything. Talk to your father. Let it come from the heart, or he considers it not real. Okay, that's my opinion. How do I go about anointing someone? You take the oil of our people, olive oil. You put a little in a vial. You ask God to bless it as anointing oil. You read James chapter 5 and understand what anointing is. That's Christ. Christos. Christ in the Greek word means the anointed one. And it comes from the etymology, the name itself, of anointing as with oil. Okay. Christians are supposed to anoint. That's what Christ means. And anoint in the name of Jesus Christ, okay? And make it known what you're anointing for. Rochelle from Tennessee. In the book of Revelations, are the white horses symbolic of something else, or are they really horses? They're symbolic of something else. I have a work titled Horses of the Bible. They're pretty well described in the book of Ezekiel and in other places, not too many people catch that. You have. Congratulations. Susan from Florida. Where in the Bible does it tell about Judas being hung and his entrails all fell out on the ground? King James, Amos chapter 1, verse 18. And you will find it right there. That has been added to by certain Bibles. Ignore it. Okay. Kenites like to mess things up. And so it is with later translations. James from Alabama, where in the Bible does God say you can't live past 120 years? Thank you. Oh, let's see. It's Genesis chapter 6, verse 3. Genesis chapter 6, verse 3. That was from 1,000 years down to 120. Robert from Mississippi, when anointing a home or a person, should one ask the bad spirit to leave and go back to from which it came from? You don't ask an evil spirit to do anything. You order it. You tell them where to go. You don't ask them to do anything. If you're going to anoint and cast out that is evil, you will do it with authority. You don't ask them anything. You tell them, and you make it real clear. Otherwise, you better leave them alone. Carl, I'm not coming down on you. I just want to make the point, because you're messing with evil spirits. take charge. You do not say, would you please go? They won't. You order in the name of Jesus Christ. Carl from Arkansas, question for Pastor Murray. Do you think the Kensington Runestone is authentic? Absolutely. It certainly is. We've done a documentary on it. I have felt it, touched it, read it with my own eyes. It is authentic. Also, how long were the inhabitants of Hidden Mountain here, and or did they die here? No, I'm sure that many of them, you know, the rivers were a highway at that time. That's on a river, you had water, you had game, you had food. It was like having a grocery store on every corner when you traveled across the water and then up a river. And, of course, what he's talking about is Las Lunas in a little ways out of Albuquerque, New Mexico, where the Ten Commandments are written in Paleo Hebrew on a mountain there called Hidden Mountain. We've had travelers up and down rivers all over this nation, and we have documented many of them in various language, Iberian, Ogham, and so forth, Hebrew. Gary from Arkansas. I have a question of great importance that I need an answer to. I got saved on 10/11/09, but I've backslidden a lot since then. How in the world could you have backslidden a lot since the 10th month of 09, and this is just 10? I don't know how you could have done all that much that quick, okay? But since then, my question is, have I lost my salvation, or do I need to be saved again? Don't ever say you need to be saved again, because you don't do the saving and nobody else does. Christ does. He didn't fail. You did. All you need to do is repent, and you need to mean it and get real. Please answer this for me. I think I did, okay? You stop playing around and you get real and you talk to him. You see, if you say you need to be saved again, you're saying Christ failed. He does not like that. Okay, if you want trouble, just go ahead and ask for it. He'll give it to you. But it's your own mouth that asked for it. Repent. Read Hebrews chapter 5 and if you must, memorize it. Jake from Utah. Is there anywhere in the Bible where it talks about whether or not a woman should be a leader in government or church? Thank you. Well, it's apparent that you've never studied the Bible a whole lot, have you? You need to read Judges chapter 4, verse 4 and 5. A little lady is mentioned there, Deborah. She was a prophetess. No man would lead Israel. Deborah came forward. She was a judge. She was the head Modoc of Israel. Head of the government. Head of the prophets. For she was a prophetess. And this is really quite a story, and I think God put it here for a special reason. The enemy, Deborah defeated him, but the enemy sneaked off and Jael was not even necessarily an Israelite woman, but she was a woman. And what was his name? Sisera. Finally, he's running like a snake from the army that Deborah is leading, and he comes to this tent, a woman. God's not going to let a man kill him. He's going to let a woman do it. And she, with all her might, said, would you like to come in and have some cool buttermilk? He said, boy, would I love to have some cool buttermilk. And just lay down here and rest your head after this little glass of buttermilk. And then she got him to lay down, and then she drove a tent peg through his head, all right, and killed him. So woman did pretty good. And then you would ask if God uses women to head governments? Read the Bible. That's not the only case. Michelle from Alabama, I'm trying to pick up your question, but I do, I understand. I love to study the Bible with you. I've heard you say that if you have a little income, that God will, when you're retired and on a fixed income, sometimes it's difficult to stretch your pay. I always say, you know, your medicine and everything, and you still, I understand you anointing, so I am wrong. Am I wrong to stay and play the piano at this church if I'm not hearing the word of God? But I do study with you, and you are a great teacher. Well, thank you. I appreciate that. And I understand you send your tithes here. But, you know, if you have the gift of playing the piano, I'm sure that God has a purpose. I don't judge, and I never tell someone where to go to church, because God gives you a conviction. And you're the one that must decide that. You have a gift, and you're sharing it with those people. And it may be that God has a purpose in that. You must decide. I'm not going to decide for you. And you pray about it and think about it. But if a conviction comes that you should leave, then do leave. But until then, there's probably a purpose for your being there. Lois from Texas. Please give the scripture again that speaks against the rapture theory. I missed it. Well, it's according to what kind of Bible you got, because the Kenites have changed the NIV. Okay. But you would find it in the 13th chapter of Ezekiel, beginning with the 18th verse, where God says to the daughters of Jerusalem, you've sewn pillowcases or kerchiefs and put them over the digits of my hand, meaning my fingers, my outreach saving arms. And you teach my people to fly to save their souls, and I'm against it. Now, naturally, the NIVs, the Kenites, have changed it to birds flying, and you've been robbed. Just like they take the name Lucifer out of Isaiah chapter 14, where a student of God's word, a young person, doesn't know if it's talking about the morning star, the true one, or the fake. That's a disgrace. Ashley from Texas, where did evil originate? God gave man free will because he wants man to love him. And love can't be forced on anyone. And of course, it originated in the first earth age. And naturally, in Ezekiel 28, it would seem I've quoted that chapter quite a bit today. That's the one Daniel's mentioned in. But it's talking about Satan, and pride is what caused his fall. But there were other sins other than that. Warren from Mississippi. What is a pastor supposed to earn from a church? Well, a worker is worthy of his hire. There is no given amount that I know of, other than when you hire someone, if you give them a contract, usually you would keep that contract if possible. And so that's up to that individual church. I myself choose not to take a salary. I've never taken a salary for teaching God's word in my lifetime. And I never will. Because God and I have an agreement that as long as I teach the word, he will bless my mind where my investments and everything work out pretty good. So, but that has nothing to do with someone taking a salary for teaching, because a servant is worthy of his hire. Okay? But that's up to each individual church. Lindsay from California. Is there such a thing as praying too much? The only thing our Father has against praying too much is repetition to the point of chanting. Doesn't like chanting. Okay? Because what happens when you start chanting? If you stop and think about it, you can see pretty soon. It's Abba-Dibba. Pretty soon you got the flesh into it. That doesn't get it. It's a thing of the mind. Prayer is talking to your Father with intelligence. If you want to do a jingle jingle and a jangle jangle talking to him, you need to talk to the wall, not our Father. No chanting. But as far as too much prayer, it wouldn't matter if you prayed night and day. Most people wouldn't, but whatever you feel really led to do. Shirley from North Carolina. My husband and I both just got married. It was the fourth time for both of us. Will we still make it to heaven? We both love the Lord and we love your program. Well, if you've repented of all your sins, there's no reason why that nowhere is it written in God's word that divorce is the unpardonable sin, or even that some would say, well, you're committing adultery. That's not the unpardonable sin. And when you repent, I believe that the Lord Jesus Christ has the authority to forgive, or I wouldn't be teaching him. William from Tennessee, what Bible do you read from? Where can I find out about the sixth and the eighth day creation? I read from a standard King James Bible, but my research is in the Hebrew manuscripts. Okay. So I would highly recommend, William, that you order or catch the next time I teach Genesis. I show you the Hebrew wording on the screen, whereby you can learn, or it's according to how deep of a scholar you wish to be. But it's very clear in the Hebrew tongue that God in chapter 1, he promised that he himself would become flesh. Let us create man in our image, including himself, meaning Jesus Christ, Emmanuel, God with us. In chapter 1, that is the only place, what verse is it, 27, where Ish-eth-Yahweh, or Atam, is used, which is the eighth-day man. But then he created all of the races. That's why they're here. They didn't all come from Adam and Eve. He created them. He loved them, wants them just like they are. He looked, and it was good. Then he rested, and then on the eighth day, he created Eth-Ha-Adam. That's the Hebrew meaning the man, Adam, through which Christ would come. And he took then the DNA, the curve, which is the helix curve. I know it's translated rib in the Bible, but the Hebrew word is curve. It's not rib. And from the helix curve, the feminine part, he created woman, Eve. And from those two, Eve would become the mother of all living, because through her umbilical cord to umbilical cord would come Christ. And you're either in him or you're not living eternally. You're not going to make it. So Eve is the mother of all living in that through that woman. This is why that Satan himself in Genesis chapter 6 would send the Nephilim, the fallen angels, to pollute Eve, and he did all but one family, polluted them. For Noah and his wife and their sons and their wives were the only pure Adamic Eth-Ha-Adam left. And God saved those eight souls along with two of every flesh aboard the ark. That's a little heavy maybe for some. If it's kind of confuses, put it on the shelf and leave it there, it'll be fine. Gloria from North Carolina. How do I go about anointing someone with oil? What scripture should we use? Well, there again, I like for you to talk to the Father, okay? If you want scripture to back up the act, then you will find that in James chapter 5. If it's for healing or whatever, if it's driving something wicked out or putting a seal on the door of your home, the anointing with the oil and asking Christ to protect your home. Nothing wrong with that. But I like for you just to talk to him. You don't need a scripture. Just talk to him. Hector from North Dakota. Can you please explain to me in regards to the rapture? Is the rapture biblical, or are churches using it in the wrong way? Well, I feel they're using it in the wrong way because it's not biblical. The word rapture is not in the Bible. And most people confuse it, and unfortunately they're not scholars enough or hoffs enough to pick up on it or simply to read. A child can. But when you're blinded, you're blinded. Because in 1 Thessalonians chapter 4, verse 13 and 14 lets you know, I don't want you to be ignorant like the heathen. If you believe Christ rose from the dead, you better believe all that sleep, that's die, are there with him. They're not out here in a hole in the ground. They're gone. They're out of here. And then at the last trump, we who are alive and remain shall change into the air. It's the word is not atmosphere. It's breath of life, body, your spiritual body. And we will join them. That's at the seventh trump. All good, bad, and the ugly are changed into spiritual bodies to be judged by Almighty God. And there is no way one of us can perceive them. Why? Because they're already gone. That's just common sense that a child can understand. And yet churches, it's an easy way out and a security blanket. It was brought forth in the year of our Lord, 1832, by a very mentally disturbed woman. The any moment doctrine. Two preachers heard it and said, ooh, ziggity. We got us a real thing going here. We don't have to educate people. We can just tell them, you don't have to understand God's word, revelation. You're going to be gone. God foresaw it a long time ago, and that's why he wrote the 13th chapter of Ezekiel about, first, false preachers, and secondly, down in the 18th verse, about people that would teach children to fly to save their souls, avoiding his outreach knuckles. The Hebrew is very specific, my knuckles, my indexes. And my index time just showed that I'm out of time. So I love you all because you enjoy studying our Father's Word chapter by chapter, verse by verse, but you know what? Most of all, God loves you for it. It's a letter he sent to you to educate you, to let you know he's in charge, got everything under control. And as far as his election are concerned, the thing is, do you study the letter? You do, or you wouldn't be here. And I love you, and so does he. We're brought to you by your tithes and offerings. If and only if we've helped you, you help us keep coming to you. Won't you do that? You bless God, you know what? He will always bless you. Now, most important, you listen to me good. You stay in his word every day. And his word is a good day, even with trouble. You know why? Because Jesus, Yeshua, he is the living word.
1: 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We hope you have enjoyed studying God's word here on the Shepherd's Chapel Family Bible Study Hour with Pastor Arnold Murray. 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Once again, that's Shepherd's Chapel, Post Office Box 416, Gravett, Arkansas, 72736. We invite you to join us for the next in-depth Bible study each weekday at this same time. Thank you for watching today's program, and God bless you.

The book of Deuteronomy. The law was given as our schoolmaster. Have you been to school on God's Word? Certainly one way to go there is to study the book of Deuteronomy. Probably the most exciting thing that Deuteronomy has to offer for you is that great song of Moses, that those that overcome the false Messiah in the end generation will be singing. The law itself being the schoolmaster that keeps us out of trouble in these flesh bodies. Again, an education in taming that part of you that oftentimes needs taming through the old schoolmaster, that great book, Deuteronomy, the law, and its set ways of keeping you from harm's way even in this generation. You're going to enjoy it.

0: Welcome to the Shepherd's Chapel Network Family Bible Study Hour with Pastor Arnold Murray. Wisdom is understanding God's Word. Pastor Murray's unique teaching approach brings God's Word alive with meaning as he takes you on a chapter-by-chapter, verse-by-verse study of God's letter to you, the Bible. And now here is Pastor Arnold Murray.
1: Good day to you. God bless you. Say welcome to the Shepherd's Chapel. Welcome to this family Bible study hour back in our Father's Word, chapter 2, the great book of Genesis, in the beginning. We have covered chapter 1, and don't forget, Father, in creating all things, putting this earth, which was void and without form, back in proper shape, then he did one real special thing. He created male and female. This is where he created all the races and told them to fish and some to hunt. And don't forget that. It's very important. In verse 26 of chapter 1, he made fishers and hunters. That's it. Okay. To live off the land. And that being very important with today's lecture, as we pick it up and move forward, as he's recovering the earth from the destruction of the first earth age, God did not create this earth void and without form. It became that way at Satan's fall. And here he's making it inhabitable again. Chapter 2, verse 1, and it reads, "Thus the heavens and the earth were finished, and all the host of them." In the last verse of that last chapter, he said, "And he looked, and it was good." He loved all the peoples, and as they were instructed to replenish the earth. Verse 2, "And on the seventh day, God ended his work, which he had made, and he rested on the seventh day from all his work, which he had made." Verse 3, "And God blessed the seventh day and sanctified it." He didn't make it for himself, he made it for man, okay? "Because that in it he had rested from all his work which God created and made." And now, for the higher critic and the higher critic only, I'm going to explain, because they would disagree with what I'm about to say. I am well aware of the fact that we're going from P to J. It does not change the manuscripts. Verse 4. "These are the generations," or this is the history, "of the heavens and of the earth when they were created in the day that the Lord God made the earth and the heavens." That's from the beginning, from the very overthrow, as it was stated in verse 2 of that prior chapter, the history of it, and brings us on to the recovering or the regeneration into this earth age. Verse 5. "And every plant of the field before it was in the earth, and every herb of the field before it grew, for the Lord had not caused it to rain upon the earth, and there was not a man to till the ground." Now, wait a minute. That should perk your mind up just a little bit. He told them to go fish on the sixth day, told them to go hunt. He didn't say anything about tilling the ground, because he didn't create the Gentile races to till the ground. So he's going to create another man. When we go to past the ninth verse, I will explain this. The Hebrew manuscripts are very specific. But here, you don't have to be a wizard to understand. 26, chapter 1, "Hunt and fish and replenish the earth." Chapter 2, verse 5, he still doesn't have a man to till the soil, so what is he going to do about it? Verse 6, "But there went up a mist from the earth and watered the whole face of the ground." 7, "And the Lord

0: about the man, the special man. Eth Ha'adam is what his name is. We just covered it. Listen a moment, and then I'll go to the manuscripts and teach you directly from them. Verse 8, and the Lord God planted a garden eastward in Eden, and there he put the man whom he had formed. The man, the special one. Okay, you got it? Because he had a purpose, just like the other's purpose was to hunt and fish, he had a purpose to till the ground. Verse 9, and out of the ground made the Lord God to grow every tree that is pleasant in the sight and good for food, the tree of life also in the midst of the garden, and the tree of the knowledge of good and evil. And so it is. Now I want to show you something here. I want you to go to the manuscripts. I'm going to take you back to chapter 1, verse 26, and here is the word man. The word in the Hebrew is Adam. The leaf and the dot at the bottom makes it A-D-A-M, Adam. There's no article and there's no particle connected with that. That is the man he created on the sixth day, which he created many of them, along with female. Don't forget that, verse 26. Now, many of you, when you begin to study for yourself, you're gonna find, well, the next time he mentions man in 26 and 7, it is Eth Ha'adam in the Hebrew tongue, and so it is. Why? Because God said, let us create man in our image. He included himself. And himself in man form is Jesus Christ. Therefore, the Eth Ha'adam through which Christ would come, naturally, that name then, when it is connected with God, is also Eth Ha'adam. Now, we just finished this verse 9. Let's go, if we may, to the chapter 2 here on the screen. And here you see that the word man has increased in size tremendously. It goes from here to here. Hebrew reads from right to left. Here you have an elif, and the little three dots at the bottom of the A is E. And this letter is TH, so this is Eth. That's the article. And here you have H, A, that's Ha. And then you have Aleph, A, D, A, M, Adam. Eth Ha'adam. It's a totally different man. Under any way you want to cut it, any way you want to slice it, you have mankind, which are all the peoples of God's children. And then he realized, I want to make now somebody to till the soil, not to hunt, to fish, to be a caresman of the land, a tender thereof. And so it is that he brought forth this Eth Ha'adam, not the same as Adam, humankind. Again, I want to remind you, if you want to educate yourself a little better on this, go to your 14th appendix in your companion Bible, and it will give you Ish, Eth, Enosh, Adam, because you see the word translated man here is really in the Hebrew tongue, Adam, which means man. But when you put the article and the particle with it, it means the special man. It's emphatic. And it draws attention to this one man. And quite frankly, the entire story of our Father's word, or the history of it, has to do with this man's family, Eth Ha'adam. It only brings people into it when they come in contact with this man. This is why we have a work titled One Man's Destiny. It's this man. And why? Well, because through this one would come not this first Adam, but would come the second Adam, which is to say the Lord Jesus Christ. That is to say God with us. So you see, the manuscripts when you pay attention to them, there is a difference. Only when you're reading the English translation, you would never pick up on that. So it becomes very important that you know and understand. And of course, the manuscripts that we're reading from here are from the Greene's Interlinear, which we carry in our library, that gives you one of the least expensive total copies of the manuscripts, the best you can find, most accurate. I don't necessarily go 100% with Greene's interpretation, but the manuscripts are perfect and are practically and just a wonderful work to deal with if you care to study to that depth. If you don't, no problem. But I wanted to at least teach you that much Hebrew, that the Aleph, the three dots, that's the letter E. And then the letter TH, the F, and then HA, ha, and then ADAM, Adam, F, ha, Adam, a special man. And again, our Father has a plan of salvation. He had every intention of coming here himself, a virgin conceiving and giving birth to the Lord Jesus Christ, which being interpreted Emmanuel, God with us. So his plan doesn't change from the beginning. When we teach this book of Genesis, many will have never been taught chapter by chapter and verse by verse through this book. Really, in a way, if you don't understand the beginning of God's word, you're not going to understand the ending either. So it's important that you follow and understand. We've had the creation of all the races. You see, any geneticist knows that not all people could come from one couple with all the races we have in this world. Well, they're the way God created them, the way he wanted them. They're his children. They're made in the exact image they were from before. And he looked and it was good, with dignity and purpose for everyone. But he did send the Savior, and this Eth Ha'adam is the man through the woman which would come, the Savior himself. So returning then to this second chapter, let's pick it up if we may with verse 10, and let's go with it. Well, let me say something first. The Lord out of the ground caused to grow every tree that is pleasant to the sight and good for food, the tree of life also. I want to say that the word, in the next lecture, I'm going to teach you in the Hebrew also the word tree. It's etz, E-T-S. And that's fruit trees. You're able to, you can eat apples all day long, if you like them. Peaches, oranges, anything that is a tree that is. But what is this tree of life? Well, we learn right away the tree of life is the Lord Jesus Christ. Okay, that is the tree that gives us life. But what is then this tree of the knowledge of good and evil? The tree of the knowledge of good and evil is none other than Satan himself. These are the limbs, and this is the trunk of the tree of life, the body, and the central nervous system runs up and down the backbone, which is the knowledge of good and evil. And Satan had both. He knew how to be good because he elevated himself by earning it the position of the cherub that covereth, as we learned in Ezekiel 28. But at the same time, he had that evil streak that caused him through his senses to take pride in himself rather than Almighty God and want not to guard the mercy seat, but to sit on it. So therefore, there you have, if you would, the trees of that garden and what they consisted of. Created one set of people, formed the next. Got it? Don't confuse it. And continuing with verse 10. And a river went out of Eden to water the garden. And from thence it was parted and became into four heads, four streams. 11, the name of the first is Pison, That is it which compasseth the whole land of Havilah, where there is gold. You can find it there. 12, and the gold of that land is good. Then is bedrium, and the onyx stone, a plenty. 13, and the name of the second river is Gihon. The same is it that compasseth the whole land of Ethiopia. And so it is. This is the reason many people feel with the next one that the Euphrates, the Tigris, and all form up these particular rivers. 14, I would not want to debate that issue. And the name of the third river is Hiddekel. And that is it which goeth toward the east of Assyria. And the fourth river is Euphrates. And there you have it, and thus being the explanation. And how precious it is. Verse 15. And the Lord God took the man and put him into the Garden of Eden to dress it and to keep it. Again, I want to warn you, not to hunt, not to fish. God's plan is perfect, and he has a plan for all people. There is a destiny for all people. This man is to dress that garden and to prepare it and to tend the garden, to dress it. That means cultivate it, prune it, and keep it. Verse 16. And the Lord God commanded the man. Give me a guess what you think in the Hebrew manuscripts the man is. It's Eth Ha'adam. The man through which Christ would come, umbilical cord to umbilical cord, through the woman, saying, of every tree of the garden thou mayest eat, freely eat. In other words, the Hebrew word etz, you can go in there, you can partake of the fruit. That's what I created them for, is to sustain you in the Garden of Eden, to trim those trees, to take care of them, prune them, and they will provide for you. They will yield year after year after year. But that other tree, the tree of the knowledge of good and evil, Satan, stay away from it. And so it is. Do you understand this is the first law that God will pronounce upon? It is that very thing. The next verse, 17. But of the tree of knowledge of good and evil, thou shalt not eat of it, for in the day that thou eatest thereof, thou shalt surely die. Now, well, how could that be? What does that mean? Well, if you partake of Satan, you're going to die. That's the tree of the knowledge of good and evil. That's the first commandment in the Word of God, is to leave the devil alone. You might say, well, what does he mean? Some people live 900 years old before they died. Well, how long do you think a day is with the Lord? A day with the Lord is 1,000 of man's years. What he's saying, you mess around with that tree of the knowledge of good and evil, and you're going to die. You're not going to make it past that the end of the Lord's day. And that's rather synonymous, if you would, with the fact that if you don't stay away from the tree of the knowledge of good and evil, even after the Lord's day called the millennium, you're not going to make it. So we see the founding father as he instills and brings forth this history. The beginning, Genesis. He tells us exactly how it is, but very little is different today than it was then as far as overcoming and obeying the commandments of God. Leave the tree of the knowledge of good and evil alone. Don't even argue with Satan. Just get behind me in the name of Jesus Christ, period. You don't even talk to him. He's a sleuth and tricky. God said, leave him alone. And so it is. That's the first commandment. You break that one and you're always going to end up in trouble. Let me put it a little plainer. Anytime you mess around with the devil and his ways, you're going to end up in trouble. It will bring you nothing but grief and misery. Why go there? The devil has many trades and tricks that he uses on people. And in that releases hurt. God knew what he was talking about. You're going to die in the day you eat thereof. You mess with him, you're going to hell. That's what it means. Okay, and verse 18 to continue. And the Lord said, it is not good that the man should be alone. I will make him an helpmate for him. In other words, he'd already back in the sixth day created female. Here he rested the seventh, and now we're in the eighth day. And Adam, Eth Ha'adam, not Adam, but Eth Ha'adam doesn't have a helpmate. Why wouldn't God give him one of those other females? Well, because Eth Ha'adam is through who the son would come. So he's different. Verse 19. And out of the ground the Lord God formed every beast of the field and every fowl of the air and brought them unto Eth Ha'adam to see what he would call them. And whatsoever Eth Ha'adam called every living creature, that was the name thereof. Well, now wait a minute. God created things to hunt back in the sixth day. And now here we are rested the seventh, and now we got the eighth day. And he's bringing the, what did he say he was going to create? Helpmeets. A farmer must have livestock to perform the work of the farm. Domestic animals had to be created whereby Adam could name them horses. There sure weren't any mules because that's a hybrid, but there were donkeys and horses, cattle, and things that you would utilize, domestic animals, that he would provide upon the farm to tend it, to take care of it, to cultivate it. And he named them, and it was good. Now, you know, it is the word of God flows if you simply listen to the word of God instead of Sunday school stories of trees and snakes and this sort of thing, which doesn't have anything to do with the word of God. So you want to listen to this word. As God brings it forth and as he explains it, then you can have a much better understanding of life itself, why we have hunters and fishers and why we have farmers. Verse 20, Adam gave names to all cattle, and to the fowl of the air, and to every beast of the field. But for Adam there was not found an helpmate for him. There was no female, there was no wife. How could he produce and bring forth the Son of God if he did not have a wife that was suitable for that occasion? And naturally, she will very definitely be, because Eve is the mother of all living for only one reason. Not that her womb produced all races, but that her womb, umbilical cord to umbilical cord, would produce the Son of God, and you're in him or you're not living. So she is the mother of all living, because she was the mother to be of the Lord Jesus Christ, which is the Savior of this world when you accept him. How precious it is. 21. And the Lord God caused a deep sleep to fall upon Adam, and he slept. And he took one of his ribs and closed up the flesh instead thereof. Now, this is one of a false teaching. It misleads people and has from the beginning of time. Do you know what this word rib is in the Hebrew? It's curve. He took the curve from Adam. That's why women have better curves than men. And I jest now, I shouldn't do that. But have you ever heard, let's go deep now, have you ever heard of the helix curve? The helix curve is a term concerning DNA. We didn't know about DNA too awful many years ago. But today we know about the helix curve, and we know that God took the feminine DNA from Adam and created woman. It wasn't one of his ribs. It was part of the helix curve, the DNA, and produced woman. That is to say, this helpmate. And actually, it is the womb through which, umbilical cord to umbilical cord, Christ will come. And I know that's quite a shock to a lot of people. Well, I just had to know that man's got one less rib than anybody. Man's got all of his ribs, but he doesn't have all of his curves. The helix curve, it's gone, okay? Or it should be, or you'd be in bad shape, or quite, you'd be a little bit on the feminine side, wouldn't you? So next verse, please. Verse 22, and the rib, the curve, I'm even going to add the helix curve, which the Lord God had taken from Adam, made he a woman and brought her unto the man. Happy days are here again. I mean, he had him a helpmate, and there would be family, and how precious it is. That's what makes the world go around. But the most beautiful thing to man is here we have the mother and father, which umbilical cord to umbilical cord, one man's history, one man's life, one man's destiny. Through him would come, and her would come, the Lord Jesus Christ, umbilical cord to umbilical cord. And that's why that God always protected that genealogy all down through history, whereby that virgin would conceive, rightfully so, directly from this Eth-Ha-Adam. Now, there will be a time when we get to the sixth chapter, you're going to find that Satan will attack again, and in the fourth he will attack. He didn't win, but he can sure cause a lot of trouble. Verse 23, what is this supposed to accomplish? And Adam, Eth-Ha-Adam, said, this is now bone of my bones, curve of my curve, and flesh of my flesh. She shall be called woman, man, because she was taken out of man. The DNA was taken, she was formed, and here we go. Verse 24, therefore shall a man leave his father and his mother, and shall cleave unto his wife, and they shall be one flesh. Now, you got to understand that. When a man and a woman marry, they become one flesh. Especially, well, how can that be? Well, when the two father and mother a child, it is of both their DNA, both their curve, and the helix curve from both parents. And so it is that the two become one. A lot of, seems like people forget, though, that when you become one flesh, you leave the mother and father as far as family forming. That does not mean you do not honor your mother and father. But that union comes first. Why? Because you're one. You're one flesh. And what does not offend the other half of that flesh is fine. And whatever doesn't offend that half of the flesh, that's fine. You're one. And that one body originates or operates within itself, a complete unit. And that is good. That is as it should be. Okay. Verse 25, to complete this chapter. And they were both naked, the man and his wife, and were not ashamed. Why? They were innocent. They had not partaken of the tree of the knowledge of good and evil at this time. They didn't. They had no part of that sin. We'll be getting to that, though. But this is how innocent it is when you go with the Father's word and take men's traditions or man's traditions and throw them out the window. Get rid of them. Go by the word of God, the manuscripts. Use them, grow by them, and know and understand God's plan for his children. Why? He loves his children. He loves his people. This is why he would tell Peter, don't you dare call the other races Apala in the Greek tongue. Don't you call them common, they're my children. And so it is. Are they different? Of course they're different. Your eye can tell by looking. But with dignity, they are all children of God, and there's nothing racist about it. And so it is. You know, many people, well, the scholars of the Hebrew manuscripts know there were more people than Adam and Eve. So they bring forth mythology, the Lilith, to cover up for the fact that other people, do you know why they do not want to teach the difference between Adam, mankind, and Eth Ha'adam, the farmer? Because they're afraid people call them a racist. And it, the truth is the truth, and in innocence, dignity for all of God's children, for it's all one family. But there is that difference, kind after kind, and that's the way God likes it. That's the way he created us. And as you read the last verse of chapter 1, God looked after the creation of all the nations, and it was good. There are some points in history that bear checking out. Many might say, well, then they were created 1,000 years before Eth Ha'adam. Well, it's very possible. This is why that Chinese history goes back much further than our history. There's a reason for it, and it's real simple to understand. So always accept God's word as it is written, looking at the facts and taking those facts, but most of all, let God teach and you listen. All right, bless your hearts. Don't miss the next lecture. You listen a moment, won't you please?
1: 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What is the Mark of the Beast? Many false teachers would have you believe it will be a tattoo on your forehead or a computer chip implanted under your skin. It is getting late in the game. You need to know what the mark of the beast is. As it's written in Revelation chapter 13, verse 8, many will be deceived. There is no need for you to be deceived. Christ said in Mark 13, 23, behold, I have foretold you all things. Jesus indeed told us how not to be deceived, and Pastor Arnold Murray takes you on a step-by-step study of God's Word concerning this critical subject, the mark of the beast. 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
0: And there we are back again. Let's have the 800 number, please. 1-800-643-4645. That number is good from Puerto Rico, throughout the U.S., Alaska, Hawaii, all over Canada. If the Spirit moves, you got a question, share it. Please never ask a question about a particular reverend, denomination, or organization. We don't judge people. We have one judge. He gets it done. But you do have spiritual discernment. It leads you, guides you, and directs you. It's a gift from God to let you know truth when you hear it. Hang on to it. It's precious, the word of God. Don't ever let anyone take that away from you. Satan would like nothing better than have you listen to ratchet jaws that are not familiar with the manuscripts. You stick with the word of God. Those of you that listen by shortwave around the world, it's always a pleasure hearing from you, and your announcer at the end of the hour will give you our mailing address. Again, always a pleasure. Those of you that have a prayer request, hey, you know what? You don't need that number and you don't need an address. Why? God knows what you're thinking. He does. He knows what you need. But do you know what he needs? He has needs also. He needs you to let him know you love him. That's the main thing he wants from mankind, is their love. He created us for his good pleasure. And what pleasures him is for you to let him know you love him. Father, we love you. And don't forget to tell him that daily, even if you can, in your prayers, and be blessed That's what brings God's blessings down. Let's go to his throne. Father, around the globe we come, we ask that you lead, guide, Father, direct, touch in Yeshua's precious name. Thank you, Father. Amen. Excuse me, Drusilla from Colorado. Pastor Murray, in regards to the Lord's Prayer, lead us not into temptation. Does God lead or tempt us? No, but he allows you to be tempted. But if you've ever read 1 Corinthians chapter 10, verse 13, he will never allow you to be tempted over what you can handle. And he will always show you a way out if you love him. That makes all the difference. You cannot ignore the creator of all things. You cannot ignore the father of your very soul. And then whine and complain, poor me baby, that he doesn't help you. Why should he? You are nothing to him as far as that's concerned if he has to go by what your communication gives. Therefore, let your communication be, I love you, Father. Help me. And receive the help because he will send it. Caroline from Pennsylvania, my husband passed away and I want to marry a man who has been divorced. Would this be a sin for me? Well, you have to know a little bit more. If I were to go by the law, I would have to know what the reason was for his divorce. There are legitimate biblical reasons for divorce. But at the same time, I, as a teacher, know that divorce is not the unpardonable sin. Therefore, if one is divorced and realizes their part of the mistake and repents from the heart and change of mind, they're clean. So then you could marry and go in peace. Okay. Divorce and adultery are not the unpardonable sin. They're forgivable. Brad from Missouri. I run a sawmill and we have a saying, good old winter. I was wondering if in the millennium we will be able to look back and laugh at the good times we had working through the winter months. Well, yours truly had back in my farming days, I had a big sawmill on my place as well. And it was a joy to take timber and shape it and form it into lumber, cross ties, what have you. Good old times, you betcha. Kenneth from Texas, are we predestined to die at a certain time? No, we are not. Probably your best scripture on that would be Luke chapter 13, where those 18 souls that died when the Tower of Siloam fell on them, do you think they were bigger sinners than anyone else? No, they were just in the wrong place at the right time to die. But it was not their destiny. It just, stuff happens. That's what God wants you to know from that. And you can put yourself into bondage to that if you're not real careful, okay? But this is why that wisdom is a precious thing, to know where to go, where not to go, how to take care of yourself, and how not to take care of yourself, and still accidents happen. Okay, we got Barbara from Missouri. What does Amos chapter 5 verses 18 through 21 mean? Thank you. Those verses can be very confusing because God is saying the Lord's day is not going to be a good time for you. And he continues on. He said, your sacrifices, I'm going to get rid of them. Don't want them. What does it mean then? Why wouldn't the Lord's day be a good day for somebody? Because they're going to hell. They're sinners. They don't love the Lord. So when the Lord's day comes where we'll be rejoicing because we've overcome, they're going to wake up just like the rich man did in the parable of rich man and Lazarus in Luke chapter 16, and it's too late, Charlie. You're on the wrong side of the gulf, and that's where you will stay unless there's a big change through the millennium. So it just simply means the Lord's day is not going to be a happy time for the wicked, okay? Peter from North Carolina. Pastor Murray, thank you so much. If Satan is released in the season of the locust, does this mean for certain that it will be May through September or sometime between May and September. Well, you know, you want to be real careful. It does mean that period of time. But at the same time, he says he comes as a thief in the night. And if you'd been watching, you'd know. And he tells you to be a watchman. So pray that your plight be not in the winter. We're put on guard as watchmen regardless of what time of the year it is. Watch the events and be aware and alert as to what is going on. We're living in times where almost daily you can see current events aligning with our Father's prophecies. And you want to pay attention. Carter from Georgia, when a person's spirit goes to heaven after they die, is this spirit alive and active, or is it asleep and resting until judgment day? It's alive and very active. This is why Jesus taught that 16th chapter of Luke concerning rich man and Lazarus. What was Lazarus doing? He was rejoicing, greeting Abraham and all the other wonderful people of Almighty God. Why? They were all alive, very vivacious, active, and serving God. And as far as that's concerned, what was the wicked, evil guy, hell-bound, what was he doing? He was very much awake to his chagrin as he looked at what he had accomplished in his life on earth and realized he was going to hell if something didn't change. And then he even softened up and said, at least send Lazarus back and warn my brothers so they don't end up in this place. They're very much alive. God is not the God of the dead, but the living. Paula from Illinois, will you explain how the Christians will be persecuted on two levels in the end times? I think what you mean, you've probably heard me say there are two tribulations. But neither one of them persecute Christians. The first one tries, because it's the tribulation of Satan. And he will cause some Christians to be delivered up for trial. Why? It's a church. And Satan will have the biggest revival this earth has ever seen. And he's trying to convert you to worship him. Just like he tried to get Christ to worship him in the wilderness, in the time of temptation. Don't be tempted by Satan. But the second is God's tribulation, and he loves you. He's not angry at you. He's going to take care of you, so you've got nothing to worry about. It is those that don't make it that will begin to have a heap of hurt, because they're on their way to hell if they're not careful. We've still got the millennium before the great white throne takes place. Jackie from Kentucky. In the millennium, the elect serving God, is that men and women or just men? Well, what does it say in Acts chapter 2 when God's elect begin to speak in that Pentecostal tongue, which is not unknown? It's known, it's every language of the world all at one time. Why? Because it's the Holy Spirit speaking. But what does it say? It says both men and women, women will prophesy. And where does that come from? The book of Joel, chapter 2. Both my sons and daughters. God uses all of his children. Okay. Women have always had a great place in God's word. Okay. Huldah, as you know from the Old Testament, she was in charge of the Bible college. I'll put it that way. And when the leaders got confused, they went to Huldah to have her squared away for them to make the proper decision from Almighty God. God uses whomever he chooses. Melody from Oklahoma. During the 1,000-year reign of Christ, will we be in spiritual bodies? Also, will 1,000 years be 1,000 years in our time now? Yes, that is one day with the Lord, and the Lord's day is only one day long for him 1,000 years of our time. We are at that seventh trump, we instantly change into spiritual bodies, which are exactly like the bodies we're now in, only there's no age, so they're young, adult, healthy, and therefore living for the eternity, if they so overcome. If they don't overcome, they're in a heap of hurt. They don't make it. Okay, where is Leonard from? He's from California. What does the Bible say about church giving after you're laid off? In my area alone, there are what I call superdome churches where pastors drives a Bentley and has a home three times the size of mine. Is this what is preached in the Bible? No, it isn't. What does the Bible say about giving when you're laid off? You tithe, and what is 10% of nothing? 10% of nothing is nothing. So you don't owe any tithe. And I am sorry, God doesn't send out beggars. And when these people beg with their superdome churches, then they're in a heap of hurt too, okay? And so it sets a bad reputation for Christianity. God said, when you go out teaching God's word, do not take a begging bag with you. If you're really teaching God's word, you don't have to beg. You'll be supported. Jim from New Jersey, why do they talk about the crucifixion being a cross when the Bible says Jesus was hung on a stake? Well, who crucified Christ? It certainly wasn't the chief priest, because they did not have the authority to execute a person. This is why they had to go to all the Roman courts to get Pilate to pass the death sentence, because they didn't have the authority. Therefore, answer, the Romans crucified Christ. It had to be. Well, how do the Romans crucify people? On a Roman cross. And so it is. End of story. Dorothy from Illinois. Where in the Bible does it tell us what we should and should not eat? Well, many places in the Bible. Leviticus chapter 11 gives you the difference in eating scavengers and clean food. Christ would tell you in 1 Timothy chapter 4, verse 3, don't ever let somebody judge you in marriage. In other words, well, they judge me because I was divorced once. Well, did you repent and were you forgiven? Then don't let them judge you. Christ forgave you. Who cares what they think? Okay. But then he follows that by saying, or in food for that I created to be received. Now, a lot of people think that means God opened up clean food for everything. That's not what it says. He said, don't let anybody judge you in eating what I created to be received. He did not create scavengers to be received. But they're still good. You know why? Because they were created to cleanse the earth, the scavengers were, of disease and other things. Therefore, you don't want to eat them because they are diseased. Michael from Arkansas, I was listening to the Mark of the Beast CD. And I wondered if the seven heads could be the seven churches. No. The seven-headed beast is a political beast. Therefore, it cannot be religious. The religious beast, and I'm going from Revelation 13, the religious beast doesn't show up until verse 11. I'll say that again. The multi-headed beast appears in the first part of the 13th chapter, which is political. Because anytime that God gives a multi-headed thing, it is political. It's a government. And it's going to receive a deadly wound. It's the one world political system. But then in the 11th verse, then one entity shows up claiming to be Christ. I mean, looks like the lamb slain. But he's got the voice of the dragon. Why? Because it's Satan in disguise. And you don't want to go there and you don't want to be deceived. Wanda from Indiana. Are the fallen angels on earth with us today? No, they're not. They are locked away in chains to be released when Satan is released. Now, this is what seems to be hard for people to grasp. Satan also is locked in heaven, but his evil spirit and evil spirits, even of the fallen ones, can come to earth. In other words, God's Holy Spirit is here, though Christ is on the right hand of God, on the throne of God. But the Holy Spirit, his spirit is here. Well, so is Satan's. God always, for every negative, there's a positive. And you have those evil spirits to deal with. No step for a stepper. Why? Because God gives us power over them. But as far as the fallen angels, don't worry. When they come, they're supernatural. They can perform miracles that people will wow over. If you're not prepared for it, they will deceive you. But knowing God's word and having God's seal in your forehead, you're not going to be deceived. You don't find them tempting. Grace from Georgia, are the 7,000 people who are going to be teachers in the millennium on earth now? Yes, they are. They are the last, the first or last, and the last shall be first. God's elect were chosen in before the foundations of this earth. They stood against Satan then, and God can trust them to stand against Satan when he's cast out very soon. He knows he can trust them. And so they're the generation of the fig tree. They're living now. Dan from Mississippi, what is the definition of rapture and resurrection? Thank you. That's a good question. The definition of rapture is to be fuzzy-headed. Okay, it's called the rapture of the deep. You get all air bubbles in your system and you can't think straight and you want to fly and fly and fly and you're crazy. Okay, that's what the rapture, the definition of rapture. Check it out in your Strong's Dictionary. I'm sorry, your Webster's Dictionary. And the old rapture of the deep is a deadly thing, but it's more deadly to the soul and your spirit body than it is your flesh body. You want to be very careful. The definition of resurrection is euthanasia, which is to say, to be resurrected has three meanings. Number one, it means to stand up for Christ. Well, that raises you to a higher level of thinking. The second reason is to not only stand up for Christ, but to believe on Christ. That's kind of the first. That raises you to a higher level of thinking. And the third definition of resurrection is to absolutely overcome at death into your immortal body. You don't have to go through the millennium with a spiritual body, but a mortal soul. You're resurrected into an immortal soul, meaning deathlessness. You're not going to die. You have eternal life and you have earned it. Audrey from Mississippi, I heard you mention that at the end of the millennium, all the bodies of water will be covered over. What will happen to all the ocean life? Thank you. It goes along with the firmament where it goes back in the place it was to protect this earth from any storm or anything that would offend, God's plan is just perfect, and that's the way it is. That's where it was to begin with, and that's where it goes back to. Charles from North Carolina, where in the Bible is it documented that Jesus went to hell and preached to the prisoners? Well, you can read it for yourself. It's 2 Peter chapter 3, verse 18. He went back all the way to the time of Noah, which means the beginning. That's an analogy, meaning a figure of speech, meaning all the way to the beginning. Why? Why would God do that? Well, what kind of God would we have if before Christ paid the price on the cross, there was no salvation? You had to do it by the law. That was a pretty tough old road to follow, because everybody breaks those laws sooner or later and repents. But here, even after sinning and repentance, He saves us. Well, that's a little unfair, isn't it, to somebody back then? So God loves all of his children. So he sent Christ back to everyone in paradise, and he preached to them. And all those that accepted salvation overcame. You can read that in the fourth chapter of 1 Peter. Many of the prisoners were freed, okay? Beatrice from California, will God forgive you for getting divorced and remarried? Remarriage and divorce are not the unpardonable sin. Unpardonable is the only unpardonable sin there is. So divorce and, I know a lot of ministers get upset with me because they read, well, God said right there that if you have a living wife that you commit adultery if you do this, that, or the other. Well, there are, first off, legally speaking, there are reasons for divorce legally, but at the same time, there's repentance and forgiveness where you start over and have a clean life. That's what Christianity is about. Don't ever let anyone rob you of it. I'm out of time. Hey, I love you all because you enjoy studying God's word, chapter by chapter and verse by verse. That's the only way to do it, to let God do the talking and teaching. That way you can really grow and have a foundation. You make his day, boy, is he going to make yours. We're brought to you by your tithes and offerings. If we've helped you, you help us keep coming to you. Once you do that, you bless God. He will always bless you. Now, most important, though, listen to me and you listen good. You stay in his word every day, in his word, even with trouble. Still a good day. You know why? Jesus is the living word.
1: 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Thank you for watching today's program, and God bless you.

This has been a long time I've been promising a children's book. This is a book that will help a parent teach their child exactly what God's Word states. Now, this was done by a very good friend and student of this chapel. We have given it, if you would, a binder whereby if there is a page that you feel is too far advanced for your children, then by all means you should remove that particular page. It is done in a material that is even washable, and it takes you step by step into instructing a child what does God's Word say. And I think you will find it extremely helpful. It is item number 4414.

0: Understanding God's Word. Pastor Murray's unique teaching approach brings God's Word alive with meaning as he takes you on a chapter-by-chapter, verse-by-verse study of God's letter to you, the Bible. And now here is Pastor Arnold Murray.
1: Good day to you. God bless you. Say welcome to the Shepherd's Chapel. Welcome to this family Bible study hour. Back in our Father's Word. New book today, book of Ephesians. Ephesians was written by Paul through our father, that is to say, in about 62 AD. This would be approximately 30 years after the crucifixion. The word Ephesian or Ephesus means permitted. And the main manuscripts found, many of them, were not titled Ephesus. But when you go to 1 Corinthians chapter 15, verse 32, you'll hear Paul say there, I was at Ephesus and I wrestled wild beast. And so he was there, and so it is. Paul, father using him to a great extent in much of the New Testament. Most people think that the first three chapters of the book of Ephesians is very difficult. It's only difficult if you don't understand there was an earth age before this one. You got to take the blinders off. There's no dispute between science and God's word as the fact that this earth is millions of years old. And Paul taught that. And certainly we pick up on it in this very book, the book of Ephesians. So having said that, let's just get right into it. The book of Ephesians, chapter 1, verse 1, and it reads, and Paul, an apostle of Jesus Christ, apostle means one sent forth by Jesus Christ, by the will of God, to the saints, that means the set aside ones, which are at Ephesus, and to the faithful in Christ Jesus. That means to the Christians everywhere. But it's important here that you note, not Paul's will, but the will of God. What was Paul's will on the road to Damascus that day? It was to destroy Christians. And Christ struck him down with a bolt, and down he went. It was blind for 3 days. And Christ brought him around, and when he saw the light, Paul was a good Bible scholar. It's just that he had not realized that Christ had died on the cross, was the Son of God. But he learned it real quick, as it is written in Acts chapter 9, verse 15. He was a chosen vessel of God, not Paul's will, God's will. And God's instructed that he would send Paul to both the house of Israel, to the Gentiles, and to the kings and queens of the ethnos. And certainly Paul's message is on a three-tier level, and there's something there for everybody if you just simply relax and let the word flow. Verse 2. Grace be to you, and peace from God our Father, and from the Lord Jesus Christ. The full Godhead mentioned in that verse, verse 3. Blessed be the God and Father of our Lord Jesus Christ, who hath blessed us with all spiritual blessings in heavenly places in Christ. This means in that heavenly sphere, we have that truth, that light of what happened, what's going to happen. And that's why the book of Ephesians, the first three chapters, are so easy to understand when you understand the very ages that our Father brings forth. Verse 4, according as he hath chosen us to him. We volunteered, no, God chose us to him before the foundation of the world, that we should be holy and without blame before him in love. Now, this is what throws people. How possibly could God have chosen us before the foundation

0: God's elect. Now the word world here is eon. It means time, this time age. And so it is that God controls this cosmos, this world well enough. He created it. He created each soul that is on it. He is our Father. He's the Father of all. And he's on his throne and he rules. But he does choose certain ones according to his will. Again, I would remind you, what was Paul's will on the road to Damascus? To destroy the Christian church. He had a letter with permission in his pocket to drag men and women and children right out in the street. And boy, did God change his mind. And God would say, he is my chosen vessel. And I'm quoting from Acts chapter 9, verse 15. And many might say, well, what about this Paul? And you would even have some Bible thumpers that will say, well, Paul, really, I wonder about his writings. Well, if you did, you'd have to throw out Peter's writings too. Because in 2 Peter chapter 3, Peter brings out all three earth ages. Not three earths, not three heavens, but three earth ages and three heaven ages. He brings them all out, whereby they're simple, a child can understand it. And after he describes what happens in and to those periods of time, he says in the 15th verse, an account that the long suffering of our Lord is salvation, even as our beloved brother Paul, also according to the wisdom given unto him, hath written unto you. That's the letter we're studying, one of them. Verse 16, as also in all epistles, all the other books, speaking in them of these things, that's the three earth ages, in the which are some things hard to be understood for some people, which they that are unlearned and unstable rest, they have to wrestle with it. Why? They're ignorant of it. And that's not a sin. It's a sin to stay that way. As they do also the other scriptures unto their own destruction. It will be their destruction if they don't wake up and come out of it. God has a plan. And God's election, he will interfere in their life. Why? Because he chose them. He justified them. And we'll just take this premeditation one step further. Romans chapter 8, verse 26. Again, with Paul. Likewise, the Spirit also helpeth our infirmities, for that's the Holy Spirit. We know not what we should pray for as we ought, but the Spirit itself maketh intercession for us with groanings which cannot be uttered. It sighs. In other words, God will intercede, that's intercession, into the lives of the elect. 27. And he that, of Romans 8, and he that searcheth the hearts knoweth what is the mind of the Spirit, because he maketh intercession for the saints according to the will of God. That is to say, to God's plan. That's the purpose. Well, what is the purpose of it? It's to save the lost, to wake them up, to take the blinders off of them so that they can see the simplicity in which God's word teaches. And we know that all things work together for good to them that love God. Why? I mean, he watches over them. To them who are the called according to his purpose. Not somebody else's. Not volunteered. Called to his purpose. He does the calling. 29. For whom he did foreknow. That means know from before. Before the foundation. He did predestinate. Do you understand what predestination is? Predestined to be conformed to the image of his son, that means to follow Christ, that he might be the firstborn among many brethren. In other words, God can interfere in the life of the elect to accomplish his will, and the elect on judgment day can't say, well, you forced me to do that. Why? Because they're already justified. Now, somebody that has free will, which many do, God will not interfere or intercede in their life unless they ask him to. If they ask him to, he perhaps will. But then they can't blame God on judgment day because they ask for it. The assistance, 30, in chapter 8 of Romans. Moreover, whom he did predestinate, them he also called, and whom he called, them he also justified. That means he brought justice, he judged them in that first earth age even, found them not wanting. Why? They didn't worship Satan at Satan's overthrow, his fall. And whom he justified, them he also glorified. 31, what shall we then say to these things? If God be for us, who can be against us? And that's as it is when you sit in that place of election. And there is no way you can understand the book of Ephesians or Romans without understanding election. Many of you have known since you were a child there was more to God's word than you'd been taught. And you knew it intuitively. And that's the operation of the Holy Spirit. God uses whomever he will. God's plan will always be fulfilled. And God chooses long ago those that would be the election, not making them any better than anyone else, but the fact that they know who Father is and they love him and they're going to stick with him. And so then returning to Ephesians chapter 1, we see that chosen before the foundations of this world age. We pick it up in verse 5 then. Having predestinated us unto the adoption of children by Jesus Christ to himself, according to the good pleasure of his will. And naturally, it was God's will. Why? Because he chose them before the foundation of the earth, back in verse 4. Verse 6, to the praise of the glory of his grace, wherein he hath made us accepted in the beloved. That is to say, the first fruit, which is Christ. He doesn't mind using you. If you stood before Satan before and were justified, you might wake up wondering, why did I do that? There was a purpose for it. God could interfere in your life, or intercede is a better word, and you're paid for. Why? You're one of God's elect. Verse 7, in whom we have redemption through his blood, that's forgiveness of sins. He redeemed us, the forgiveness of sins, according to the riches of his grace. That's to say his love. We have that. Verse 8, wherein he hath abounded toward us in all wisdom and prudence. That is to say, with the ability to understand why you're here, why this earth age is, why people are here. Satan rebelled in the first earth age. God destroyed it rather than destroying a third of his children, killing them, that followed Satan and caused each of them to be born of woman, innocent, to make his or her mind up whether you'll love God or Satan. It's your choice. But those that stood before, he utilizes to bring this word to pass. That's why you can always count on God's word. God utilizes the election to bring the scriptures to pass exactly as they're written. God himself, sitting on the throne, is in charge. He's in control. Verse 9, having made known unto us the mystery of his will. Well, what was that mystery? There's an earth age before this. These things happened, and that's why we're here now. According to his good pleasure, which he hath purposed to himself. And so it is. what was that purpose? Well, you want to take it one, let's plow a little deeper. What was the purpose that Christ himself would come? Where God would say, let us create man in our image. Elohim in the Hebrew tongue, meaning plural, all of us. God himself being Christ, Emmanuel, God with us. Why did that happen, that he had to die upon the cross as a sacrifice for one and all times? Hebrews chapter 2, verse 14. So the whole congregation, reading a little prior, would know and understand. Christ came to this earth and he died on the cross, whereby in so doing, he could destroy death, which is to say the devil. In other words, Satan did it to him, and now God can freely receive. God created Satan also, and he's got to destroy him. Because he destroyed Christ, no pain, hey, snuffing, he's paid for. Okay. So God has a plan for everything. But at the same time, in that second chapter of Hebrews, he lets you know, hey, I'm not asking you to live in the flesh, which is not all that great a thing. It's nice and it's good, but I did it myself. And the reason I did it was to show you how to do it right. Because he did it right. He lived without sin. And I'm afraid that we occasionally slip a little bit. But there you have it, is the very plan of God. And can you now begin to see why some people think the first three chapters of this book are difficult? You got to take the blinders off. You got to understand that mystery of the first earth age. And Peter brought it out certainly very well in that 2 Peter chapter 3. All right, well, next verse, please, verse 10. That is the dispensation of the fullness of times, that in the dispensation of the fullness of times, he might gather together in one all things in Christ, both which are in heaven and which are on earth, even in him. That Savior, what does Christ mean? Christos means the anointed one. Well, what is his name then? Jesus, which in the Hebrew is Yeshua, which means Yahweh, the sacred name of our Father, Savior. In other words, his very position is Savior, to save God's children. Verse 11. In whom also we have obtained an inheritance. It's yours. Being predestined according to the purpose of him who worketh all things, some things, no, all things, after the counsel of his own will. That is to say, things happen exactly as he intends them to happen, as far as the plan of God is concerned. Not interfering in lives of people. Each person must sail their own ship. You've got to be responsible for your own actions. You can't blame your actions on somebody else. Why? Well, God sent you a letter. It's a letter of love telling you how you should do. And even to the point, and I'll do it, in Isaiah chapter 43, verse 26, he says, remind me of my promises and let's talk about them, where I can justify you, where I can help you, I can change it. You mean God forgot the promises? No, he wants to know if you read them. He never does anything for me. Well, I wonder why. You never read the letter. You don't know the promises. If you can't claim them, hey, do without. Just forget it. You must be responsible for yourself. And in that responsibility, serving the loving Father that made all these things so simple, where all you have to do is read the letter he sent. And what does he want from you? He doesn't want burnt offerings. Hosea 6:6, he wants your love. It's real easy to please him. All he wants is your love and for you to be obedient. Verse 12. And we, this word we here is emphatic. Well, what does we mean? It means God's elect, because Paul was a chosen vessel also. He was chosen. He was one of God's elect. We, speaking of the election, got it? It's emphatic in the language. And we, I'll add, the elect, would be to the praise of his glory, that we would be, who first trusted in Christ. That means in the first earth age. It pleases him for those that stood against Satan, did not bend. Well, why would he use them now? He knows they can cut it. They're not a bunch of wimps. They're good for something. they'll stand for something. And in stand for something, they stand for Christ, and they will not bend when the false one comes soon. Verse 13, you got an inheritance. You're written in his book. You have a letter there. It doesn't matter that you have a letter in some church. That's not going to help you. It's what's written in the book that he has. Verse 13, in whom ye, now this ye is emphatic also. We is the elect, and ye are those that are not. Okay. Got it? You will never understand it if you don't separate those two things. They are emphatic. We means God's elect. Ye means those that are not elected. In whom ye also trusted after that you heard the word of truth, the gospel of your salvation, in whom also after that ye believed, ye were sealed with the Holy Spirit of promise. You became a part of that family. So you see, this is where being one of God's elect didn't fancy it. It's not because you're the prettiest or the very best. It's just that he knows he can trust you. But the moment one other believes and comes into that truth, they are still not one of God's elect, but they are saved and they're part of the family. God will still not interfere in their life unless they ask him to. So that on judgment day, they cannot accuse God of interfering in their life, all right? Our Father is very sharp. Legally, what a legal mind he has. The legality of biblical teaching is a fantastic thing. And our Father is the head judge. That's what he is our judge. We, the elect, and ye, those that convert and come willingly into the truth, paid for by the blood of Jesus Christ on the cross, 14, which is the earnest of our inheritance until the redemption of the purchase, possession, unto the praise of his glory. Now I want you to take that word earnest. That's a legal term in the Greek language. Okay, a legal term. Have you ever had to put earnest money down on something? Well, that's what it means. It means you've already put the earnest portion down where it's paid for, the purchase. All you have to do is live up to it. And what are you trying to say? It's guaranteed. With the earnest money down, it's purchased, it's guaranteed. You can count on it. Father loves you. When you return that love to him, he cares for you. He will take care of you through what? The Holy Spirit, of course, the Comforter. He's with us. Next verse, please. Verse 15, wherefore I also, after I heard of your faith in the Lord Jesus and love unto all the saints, that's to say the Christians, when I heard about it, 16, cease not to give thanks for you, making mention of you in my prayers. It impressed me. I was so pleased. Verse 17, that the God of our Lord Jesus Christ, that's our Father, the Father of glory, may give unto you the spirit of wisdom and revelation in the knowledge of him. When the Holy Spirit touches you and you awaken to the first earth age and what happened there, and how Father loves his children, all of them, except those that fall away and follow Satan, that he wants you to have the revelation of that knowledge. Well, what does that mean? It means that you will be able to acknowledge him, whereby he can give you understanding that surpasses anything in this earth as far as what's about to happen. When the false Christ comes in prosperously and peacefully, not with war like a lot of false teachers teach, The reason people will be deceived, he says he's Christ. He puts a chicken in every pot. He makes everything just as well. All you got to do is worship him. Well, that sounds like a pretty good deal. Oh, it's a sure trip to hell. But what? Well, how would I know? Well, God told you in this letter. In Mark 13, he told you the false Christ is coming first. The first one taken in that field is taken by the Antichrist. And you know, it's a sad thing, but I've heard preachers say, oh, I want to be that first one taken. What? How ignorant can you be? When a child can understand, Christ making it very clear, the false Christ comes at the sixth trump, the true Christ doesn't return until the seventh. Most children can count from 1 to 7. I'm not talking down to people. That is the simplicity, the earnest guarantee of Almighty God in the simplicity in which he teaches that you're not deceived. That knowledge of what's going down is there for you. Have you read it? Verse 18, the eyes of your understanding be enlightened that you may know what is the hope of his calling, not yours, his, and what the riches of the glory of his inheritance is in the saints. So what he's saying here, I pray that your hearts will be flooded with the light from Christ that reflects the truth of what's about to happen in the future. Because it's important that you're not deceived, that you hold that line. Know the difference between we and ye, okay? And you better understand. All should understand the revelation. We got a whole book of them. They're that simple. That again, I'm going to say it. If you understand the chronological order of events, the book of Revelation is simple enough that a child can teach it or understand it. If you are enlightened, listen to me, if you are enlightened by the Holy Spirit, blinders ripped off about false teaching and into this little vision. You know, as a farm boy, used to, when we, many times when pastures were weak, we could put a 10-foot rope on a cow and stake her out by the road, and she could graze in a 10-foot circle. And then later, maybe that's all she could get. You put a 50-foot rope on her, and she can braze on out there and really, I mean, fill up. Well, how about you? How long is your rope? Do you rip those blinders off and look out at God's word, the first earth age, this one and the one that's coming, and absorb and enjoy all of his word? Or are you inhibited by the blinders? I'm a holy Joe, don't shake my boat or I'll fall off. No. You're not a wimp. You're a child of God, a servant, one of God's elect. Act like it. Verse 19, and what is the exceeding greatness of his power to usward who believe? According to the working of his mighty power. That power is made available to you to cast out evil spirits, to perform many things. And it's there for, it's his promise. Have you ever claimed it? Verse 20, which we wrought in Christ when he raised him from the dead and set him at his own right hand in the heavenly places. And there in those heavenly places, he became your spokesperson. He became your arbitrator. I mean, what do you mean? I mean, between us and God? Well, that too, but mainly between you and the world. Because your enemies are God's enemies. Your adversaries are God's adversaries. He stands between you when you're doing God's work. When you're understanding, when you're feeding, when you're working in God's garden, vineyard. Certainly, that power. Do you know what the word is in the Greek? It's dunamis. That's dynamite. It's there. Next verse, please. Verse 21. far above all principalities and power and might and dominion and every name that is named, not only in this world, but also in that which is to come. That is the sphere of the fall, even the fallen angels, of the fallen one himself, the false Christ. Your power is over. He's afraid of you. If you are truly a child of God, as it's written, have you ever read the 10th chapter of Luke, beginning with verses 18 and 19, where Christ said, hey, I saw Satan fall like a star from heaven, which means in the future he's going to, but you don't have to be afraid of him. This means as the Antichrist. You don't have to be afraid of him. I give you power over all of your enemies. In Christ's name, of course. In Christ's name, you can accomplish many things when you know the truth and when you're doing it for the purpose that of God's will, not your own. God blesses. God leads. God directs. Verse 22, and hath put all things under his feet and gave him to be the head over all things to the church. That's why a lot of people will say, well, how could I join Shepherd's Chapel? Hey, well, you got to take it up with him. When you take it up with the Lord and he accepts you, you're in. Okay? Why? Because he's head of the church. Last verse to complete the chapter of 23, which is his body, the fullness of him that filleth all in all. That's it. When he raised from the dead, he became the many-membered body. He is the chief capstone. Do not refuse him. He is the head of the church, and his power and his might is there for you when you love him and when you follow him. Ephesians, what a book. Stick around. Next lecture, we'll get into chapter 2. Listen a moment, won't you please?
1: 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There is no need for you to be deceived. Christ said in Mark 13, 23, behold, I have foretold you all things. 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
0: And there we are back again. Let's have the 800 number, please. 1-800-643-4645. That number is good from Puerto Rico, throughout the U.S., Alaska, Hawaii, all over Canada. If the Spirit moves and you have a question, you share it. Won't you do that? Please never ask a question about a particular reverend or denomination or organization. We do not judge people. Don't need to. We've got one judge. It's our Father. Let Father do the judging. Now, if you have the spiritual gift of discernment, you have the right to use that. That is to say, to discern if you're listening to truth or fiction. Okay, if it's something you should receive or should not receive, and to cull out that you should not. That's spiritual discernment, and that's a gift from God. It's precious to have that, to hear truth, know truth, recognize truth when you hear it. It's a God's gift. So those of you that listen by shortwave around the world, it's always a pleasure hearing from you, and your announcer at the end of the hour will give you our mailing address. Now, you got a prayer request. You don't need that number. You don't need an address. Why? God knows what you're thinking right now. He does. You don't even have to pray out loud. He's a mind reader, kardionor in the Greek. He knows your heart and mind. So let him know that you love him. That's the main thing he wants from you. Listen, do you know something? God created you different than anyone else. Your DNA is different. Your fingerprints are different. You're unique. God wanted someone just like you. But he does want you to love him. He loves you. He may not love what you do all the time, but He does love you, and especially when you return that love to him. Let's approach his throne. Father, around the globe we come. We ask that you lead, guide, direct. Father, touch in Yeshua's precious name. Thank you, Father. Amen. Okay, and question time. We'll get right into it. We're going to go to Ray from Canada. Are the Kenites or the giants in worse standing? Actually, both the giants and the Kenites have the opportunity to accept the Savior and be saved. Even the souls that entered a giant, and they had souls, came from our Heavenly Father. And even the Kenites, as it is written concerning the parable of the tares, where Christ would teach in Matthew chapter 13, beginning with verse 35, he says, hey, I got a little secret for you, a mystery that's been kept secret since the foundation of the world, meaning the first earth age, that Satan was that tare. The good seed were planted by the Son of God, which means God. The wicked seed, Kenites, that's a Hebrew word that means the sons of Cain. The devil planted them. The devil was their father. And then you can follow that on if you want further proof in John chapter 8, verse 44, where Christ simply makes the first murderer was of his father, the devil. And it's not talking about spiritually. It means physically. So anyone, though, even a Kenite, if they convert, they're not a child of the devil any longer. They're a child of God. And they have that privilege. In other words, it comes down ultimately to an individual basis. No group is mass condemned, for there are good and bad in every group. It's individually that God judges, and he knows. Okay, we've got Denise from, where is she from? From Mississippi. On your program the other day, you said that God didn't like or love rapists and murderers. My husband said, he's wrong, God loves everyone. Please give me something to back up your meaning. Well, how about Romans chapter 9, verse 13, where God himself says, while they were still in little embryos in the mother's womb, Jacob I loved, Esau I hated. Or you can read again in Malachi, the last chapter of the Old Testament, chapter 1, in the first six verses, Jacob I loved, Esau I hated. How could God hate a little embryo in the womb? It was the soul in the first earth age that he placed there. Couldn't trust him. He was no good. And so it is. So if he wants to know what God's penalty is for a murderer, Christ said, I don't change one jot of the law. It still stands. You heard if a man kills, that the word in the Greek is phonyons, which means a criminal homicide. Not just to kill somebody. It's a criminal homicide. You're going to perish. So that's what happens. But if he really wants to make a study of it, and if he's concerned, then he should read Deuteronomy chapter 19, where if someone lies in wait, Father says, hey, send them right up here to me. Now, if you want to know what he's going to do to a rapist, let me think real quickly. Deuteronomy chapter 22, make it read verse 20 or 20 through 25. A rapist receives the same penalty as a murderer. Okay. Why does God do that? Does that mean he doesn't love? No, because he loves all of his children. If somebody murders and rapes a little 13-year-old girl and kills her, she's there with the father. And here, this clown is right here. And God says, get him off the earth. Send him up here to me, where I can judge him. Others will see and fear, and these things will stop happening among you. Why? Because he loves his children. He doesn't want things like that happening. Yes, he loves many people, but he does not love those that go against his children. He doesn't love Satan. Have your husband, I'm not trying to start a family fight or anything. I'm saying, read it. Walter from South Carolina, can you please explain more about the churches of Smyrna and Philadelphia? How do I know if I am attending the right church or not? Thank you. Well, it's real simple. Read what. How did Smyrna and Philadelphia stand out from the other five churches? There's seven of them altogether given. What Christ gives you is what they teach and what they believe. And naturally, if you're in a church that doesn't teach or believe, because those are the only two that Christ found favor with, the others, plunk, they're out of reach. You're wasting your time. False churches. They were teaching those who are the synagogue of Satan that claim to be our brother Judah and do lie or of the synagogue of Satan, meaning Kenites. You know who they are, and you know where their father is going to appear to them, and you make a stand for it. That's where the difference comes in. If you attend a church that does not teach who the Kenites are, you're in a heap of hurt, according to Smyrna and Philadelphia, the only two churches. And for those of you that are not students of God's word, I'm quoting from Revelation chapter 2, verse 10, and Revelation chapter 3, verse 10. It'll zero you in, and that makes it easy to remember. 2:10, 3:10. Smyrna, Philadelphia. Zena from Missouri. Is it true that angels came down and took the Ark of the Covenant back up to heaven? Well, when you read the 11th chapter of the great book of Revelation and the last two verses, the Ark of the Testimony is in heaven. It's not down here in some hole in the ground. So it got back there some way. But do you want to know what my opinion is as a student of God's word? It's when Elijah left, he took it with him. And Elijah did not die. Misty from South Carolina. My husband and I were saved, but both fell away, and now we are back, but we're concerned if we are still saved or not. What should we do to have the Lord back in our hearts? Well, that's great, Misty. I'm so proud of both of you. But I have to ask you a question. Who does the saving? Christ does. Okay. So did Christ do his work properly when he died on the cross, whereby you could have salvation? Naturally. So what must you do? All you do is repent. Christ didn't fail. You failed when you slipped away. You see, Christ, it is written in Hebrews chapter 6, that 5 or 6, which is it? 6. It's written, if you think you've got to be saved again, it's like re-crucifying Christ all over again. That's an insult. Your salvation is firm. Once saved, always saved, as long as you don't sin. Once you sin, you better repent, because it's in the book. And when you repent, it's erased out of the book. So all you need to do is to repent. Don't say you need to be saved again, okay? Bad, bad. Repent. He loves you. Stay in his word. Get close to him by studying the letter he sent to you. Ken from Oklahoma. When Paul said our fight is not with flesh and blood, was he speaking about our fight being a spiritual fight? That's exactly what it means. And actually, where you're quoting from is in this same book we're teaching now. It's Ephesians chapter 6, where he says we're fighting against principalities in high places. It's the Antichrist and his fallen angels. That's what you put the gospel armor on. For what purpose? Ephesians chapter 6, to stand against the fiery darts of Satan. And we're not talking about just an evil spirit. He's coming. And with that gospel armor on, you're equipped. You can cut it. Linda from Colorado, could you please elaborate more on the mercy seat? Well, the mercy seat is the seat of Christ. It has a messiah connotation. It sits over the Ark of the Covenant. It was not part of the Ark of the Covenant. It is the throne on which Christ sits, and all his enemy will be put under his footstool. And so it is. It is that seat that Satan, as the cherubim that covereth in Ezekiel chapter 28, tried to take over. And that brought about the catabo we spoke of earlier, the overthrow. Dave from California, question, right now Satan is bound in heaven until the millennium. Now he sure has his influence over all, and his angels also bound, are his angels also bound in heaven? Or do they have dominion to cover his evil work? Let's understand one thing. During the millennium, Satan will be bound in the pit, as it's written in Revelation chapter 20, verses 1 and 2, with a band, and it's hard to put in English because it locks him in spirit, body, thought, mind, everything. He has no influence whatsoever during the millennium. But until then, he's in heaven, being held there by Michael. But his evil spirit is on this earth. It can come to this earth. The evil spirit of his fallen angels, the 7,000, they can come to this earth. For every negative, there is a positive. Christ is at the right hand of God, but his spirit is here, the Holy Spirit. Okay. So you have a choice. With the Holy Spirit, you have power over the evil spirits. But during the millennium, they have no power because they're locked away. In the first place, the 7,000 fallen angels are destroyed even before the judgment day for everyone else. Why? They left their habitation. Came to earth rather than to be born to woman, to seduce woman. Genesis chapter 6. Okay, Jim from Illinois, thank you for teaching correctly the interpretation of God's word, Matthew 24, Mark 13, Luke 21. Jesus says that this generation shall not pass till all these things be fulfilled. I understand that Jesus is talking about the signs of his second coming, but I think I need a little help with what exactly Jesus meant, because if Jesus meant a future time other than his own disciples, I'd have thought he would have said that generation or the future generation. So my question is, which generation was he referring to when he used this term in the parable of the fig tree? You see, Jim, you kind of come around finally and answer your own question. You see, he didn't say, maybe you should learn the parable of the fig tree. He said, learn it. And he meant it. There's no way you're ever going to know unless you understand the generation of the fig tree. And this is why Christ would wilt the fig tree outside of Jerusalem, to get you to kind of get your attention. Well, how do I know which generation that is? Well, you would go to Jeremiah chapter 24, and you would see two baskets of fig, one so filthy you cannot even get close to them, the other wonderful, delicious. And then it goes on to tell you that that generation is when Israel becomes a nation again. From the year zero up until 2000, this happened only one time. And that was in the year of our Lord, 1948. 1948 began the last generation. That is scriptural, it is documented, that is the generation of the fig tree. Jim, you're living it. Thomas from North Carolina, what was the sin that happened in the six-day creation? Well, who was there? Satan was. So naturally, it was the same sins that followed later. He's not particular. So he was more subtle than any of the living beings, meaning more crooked. Paul from Michigan, did Adam have a wife before Eve named Lilith? No, he did not. Adam was created by God, and God took the curve. Many people think it was a rib, and it's translated rib, but it means the helix curve of the DNA. He took the feminine DNA from Adam and created Eve, and Eve was his first wife. The reason certain would-be scholars claim this Lilith existed, it's because they do not want to explain the difference between Adam and Eth Ha'adam in the Hebrew tongue, meaning God created all of the races on the sixth day. And he's proud of every last one of them. Every race that is on the face of this earth, he created them the way he wanted them. And he looked in the last verse of chapter 1, and it was good. Okay. So they do this Lilith business to try to cover the fact that there was a six-day creation where one could go to the land of Nod and take a wife. Well, how did people get in Nod? Well, because of Lilith. I don't buy it, and you shouldn't buy it. If you know the scripture, it was of the six-day creation, and that's where he took his wife. I'm talking about Cain. Joan from South Carolina. Is there anywhere in the Bible that tells us how to recognize a cult? It's real easy. It's just common sense. What sets aside, what is the definition of a cult? They won't let you think for yourself. They will do your thinking for you. They will tell you how to think. They will not take questions like this, open and freely, whereby you must, and teach you to think for yourself, to sell your own boat. They'll tell you, we will tell you how to sell your own boat. We will be your boat. We will tell you what you must do to please God. In other words, you're a prisoner, locked up. They'll do your thinking for you, and most of them will send you a trip right straight to hell. God created each of us independently, and each of us must have that spiritual discernment to know truth from fiction. You know, the main problem with this world today is people will not accept responsibility. Well, the government should feed me. Well, if you're handicapped, you've got it. They should. Okay. We can take care of those that are truly handicapped. I know many handicapped people that work harder than a lot of able-bodied fruitcakes. Okay. I guess I'm making friends and influencing people here, and I'll stop. But I'm a teacher of truth, and sometimes the truth hurts. A cult will take you over and do your thinking for you. A true church will assist you in learning how to think for yourself to make the proper decision that is pleasing to God. Okay, Jackie from Arkansas. I have a question. I know I have not had communion for about 30 years. I am now 48 years of age. It was told to me years ago by my grandfather that if you eat of his body and drink of his blood is a very serious thing. This is sad. It's really sad. Because don't ever let anyone judge you in communion. You see, what it really says is, it doesn't say if you're worthy. It says, if you believe Christ was worthy to be that body and to shed that blood, it means you believe in him. It means you're a believer. You know, if we waited till we were perfect, I don't think too many would ever take communion. But it's whether you believe Christ was perfect or not. That's what the question is. And when you're sick and when you're ill and when you need the body of Christ within yourself, take Holy Communion, and don't you ever let anyone rob you of that. Rebecca from Wisconsin, I hasten to add, there are some churches that would forbid you from taking it if you're not a known member. Take it for yourself, okay? Take it yourself and do it. That's all you need is you and Christ, and you're home safe. Or take it with us sometime. Rebecca from Wisconsin, if you try teaching someone but they just do not listen, will they still go to heaven? That's God's judgment, not ours. You can plant a seed. If you tried to teach, you plant a seed. Don't hammer it. Don't cast your pearls before swine. You know, all you do is teach. You don't judge whether, if somebody doesn't want to hear it, hey, fine. Have a good trip. Enjoy your life. But once you do drop the seed, the responsibility is off out of your hands. And you cannot determine whether someone else goes to heaven or not. That's a misnomer. Only God can decide that, and only the person can decide whether they're going to heaven or not, because you write your own ticket. In other words, if you believe on the Lord Jesus Christ and even attempt to serve him, you're going to make it just fine and in doing his work and loving him. I'm out of time. I love you all because you enjoy studying God's word chapter by chapter and verse by verse, whereby it is God that speaks to your heart. Most of all, it makes his day when you read the letter that he has sent to you. Makes his day, and when you make his day, boy, is he going to make yours. You can count on it. He loves his children. That's why he sent the letter. We are brought to you by your tithes and offerings. If we have helped you, you help us keep coming to you. Once you do that, bless God. He will always bless you. But you know what's most important? You listen to me and you listen good. You stay in his word. Every day in his word, it's a good day, even with trouble. You know why? Because Jesus Yeshua, he is the living word.
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The book of Ezekiel. What a fantastic study, this book of Ezekiel. The book of Ezekiel that covers, if you would, those vehicles, those circular discs. In the Hebrew, it states very clearly that that whirlwind with the color amber traced back to the Hebrew, highly polished bronze. What an exciting thing that God's word informs us on all things. Ezekiel, one of my favorite prophets of the Bible, probably more written, not probably, but absolutely more written on what will happen in the millennium age than even the book of Revelation. Ezekiel guiding you through it, what God will expect at the final battle, Armageddon and Haman Gog, recorded in this great prophecy. I know you're going to enjoy it, the book of Ezekiel.

0: Welcome to the Shepherd's Chapel Network Family Bible Study Hour with Pastor Dennis Murray. Wisdom is understanding God's Word. Pastor Murray's unique teaching approach brings God's Word alive with meaning as he takes you on a chapter-by-chapter, verse-by-verse study of God's letter to you, the Bible. And now, here is Pastor Dennis Murray.
1: Good day to you. God bless you. Welcome to Shepherd's Chapel. Welcome to this Family Bible Study Hour. Ready to get back into our Father's Word? We're going to pick it up today, 2 Samuel chapter 23, verse 11. And we're going to wrap up the book of Samuel today. In our last lecture, we left off with David.

David's final song. And then David took time to write down the names of his heroes. And most of these folks were with David from the ragtag army of 200 that grew to 400 and then 600. David now, we're going to learn in our lecture, has hundreds of thousands under his command as the king of Israel. But these were with David from the beginning and no doubt very special to him. And he takes time to write down so that these people would not be forgotten, and we'll remember them today. You have three levels of his heroes. The first, or rank, if you will. The highest rank of his heroes, you have three men in it. We had Adino and Eleazar that we covered in the last part of our lecture. Today we'll get to Shema, who is the third in the top tier of David's heroes. Then there is a second group of three. Only two of them are named by named. And then we have additional 32 who are listed in verses 24 through 39. But they're always referred to as David's 30 heroes. Why? I don't have a good explanation for that. So we've got a lot of ground to cover today. Let's hit the ground running as we ask that word of wisdom in Yeshua's precious name. Father, we ask you to open eyes, open ears this day as we pick it up. 2 Samuel chapter 23, verse 11, David's mighty men, the heroes. And after him, meaning after Eleazar, him was Shema, the son of Agi, the Harorite. And the Philistines were gathered together into a troop, where was a piece of ground. We learn in the Chronicles that this was at Pass Damon is where this occurred, full of lentils, and the people fled from the Philistines. The normal military soldiers of Israel were frightened and ran. David's mighty men were not in the habit of running from the enemy. They would run to the enemy, rather. Lentils, it's a leguminous plant that the seeds resemble small beans. They're popular to eat even into this day in Egypt, northern Africa, along the Mediterranean. You might recall that when Jacob made a red pottage that Esau wanted, that was made of lentils. There's a red lentil. There are four different kinds, I believe, that of the lentils, maybe more than that, but four major varieties of the lentils. And as I said, they make powder out of the seeds. I started to call them beans, which would be incorrect. But then they use them, and they quickly absorb seasonings and the flavors of other foods that you prepare them with. They're quite popular even to this day. Verse 12, but he, this being Shema, we learned in 1 Chronicles chapter 11 that Eleazar, the second in the troop or the rank of three of David's mightiest men, was with Shema at this event. He, Shema, stood in the midst of the ground and defended it and slew the Philistines, and the Lord wrought a great victory. With God on your side, you always have the victory. These were real champions for David. And again, the three top ranking ones, Adino, Eleazar, and Shema by name. Verse 13. And three of the 30 chief went down. Now this is a different set of three than what we covered with Adino, Eleazar, and Shema. The 30 chief went down and came to David in the harvest time unto the cave of Adullam. And the troop of the Philistines pitched in the valley of Rephaim. The Rephaim were the giants. One of the great of the giants was known as Rapha, which thus comes the name the Rephaim.

0: guarantee you that that would not set well with King David having the Philistines in control of his hometown, Bethlehem. Verse 15. And David longed and said, "Oh, that one would give me a drink of the water of the well of Bethlehem, which is by the gate." Now, this would be the birthplace also, not only of David, but also of Jesus Christ. The living water would be born in Bethlehem. A king wants to be careful what he says out loud and what he asks for when he has people as loyal as David had serving him. All he had to do was say, you can just see him in this cave of Adullam. The Philistines are occupying Jerusalem, and Bethlehem. And he says, "Oh, I just wish that I could have, probably there's no water like water from your home." And that's the reason David said this about the water of the well of Bethlehem. Verse 16. And the three mighty men break through the host of the Philistines and drew water out of the well of Bethlehem that was by the gate, and took it and brought it to David. Nevertheless, he would not drink thereof, but poured it out unto the Lord. He poured out this water from the well of Bethlehem unto the Lord as a drink offering. Why did he do this? Verse 17. And he said, "Be it far from me, O Lord, that I should do this. Is not this the blood of the men that went in jeopardy of their lives?" Question. Therefore he would not drink it. These things did these three mighty men. Again, they were champions for David. They were champions for God in supporting God's anointed. Now, what he's saying here is that this, it would represent their blood had things not gone well. They risked their necks to get this water for David, and he would not drink of it. And of course, it would be, again, the water of life, the living water that would be come from Bethlehem. Verse 18. And Abishai, the brother of Joab. Now, we're going to note it's a little, to me, strange that Joab, being the general of David's armies for a good part of his reign as king, not only of all of Israel, but back when he was just the king over Judah as well, Joab is not listed among the mighty men of David. And I think that points back, as we've covered the book of Samuel, I've made it pointed out several times that Joab and David had kind of a love-hate relationship. I don't think that David trusted Joab. After all, Joab murdered Abner and Amasa, who were high-ranking military officials. Why? I think Joab was jealous and wanted the highest position for himself. But Abishai, the brother of Joab, the son of Zeruiah, was chief among the three listed in verse 13, who went back to Bethlehem to get water out of the well. And he lifted up his spear against 300 and slew them, and had a name among the three, among the second three ranking highest military officials. All helped David, but God helped them all. They all knew what a spiritual man David was, and they were also spiritual men. When you start off with a ragtag army of 200, and you're fighting against the armies of Saul, which numbered in the thousands, being outnumbered, 6-1, 7-1 was not unusual. The military people who served David knew that the Lord was with them because God delivered them on many, many occasions. Verse 19. Was he not most honorable of three? Therefore he was their captain. This is really talking about Abishai. Howbeit he attained not unto the first three. He was at the second level of David's heroes, mighty men. He never did attain to the top three, which was Adino, Eleazar, and Shema that we covered at the beginning, verse 20. And Benaiah, the son of Jehoiada, we learn in 1 Chronicles chapter 12, verse 27, that Jehoiada was a priest, but he raised a warrior in Benaiah. It would be Benaiah who would kill Shimei and Joab while serving under Solomon. And it might surprise you, well, a priest raise a warrior? Well, it shouldn't surprise you. You see, the priest all carried weapons at this time. The son of a valiant man of Kabzeel, this would be an area in Judah, who had done many acts, great deeds. He slew two lion-like men of Joab. He went down also and slew a lion in the midst of a pit in the time of snow. These were all very courageous men. They were brave men. And again, Benaiah not only remained loyal to David, he was also very loyal to Solomon at a time when Adoniah, one of David's other sons, was trying to take the throne away from Solomon. Benaiah supported Solomon. Verse 21, and he, this being Benaiah, slew an Egyptian, a goodly man, and the Egyptian had a spear in his hand. But he went down to him with a staff. Benaiah basically had a shepherd's hook with him. The Egyptian had a spear, and plucked the spear out of the Egyptian's hand and slew him with his own spear. In 1 Chronicles chapter 11, verse 23, this Egyptian is listed at 5 cubits in height. Depending on whose cubit you go by, this Egyptian was between 8 and 9 feet tall. He was a big one. And Benaiah went down to him with basically a shepherd's staff, took the Egyptian spear away from him, and slew him with his own spear. These things did Benaiah the son of Jehoiada, and had the name among three mighty men, among the second tier of the mighty men of David. He was captain of David's bodyguard, royal bodyguards, the Kerethites and the Pelethites, and later the same under Solomon. Verse 23, he was more honorable, he was higher ranking than the 30, but he attained not to the first three, and David set him over his guard. Again, the Kerethites and the Pelethites, the royal bodyguards of King David. Now we're going to skip verses 24 through 39. It's basically just a list of the 32 men who were part of David's mighty men. I do want to point out two individuals in the list. In verse 24, you have Asahel, the brother of Joab. You may recall Asahel died at a very young age. He made the mistake of challenging or chasing after Abner, who was a seasoned war veteran. Asahel was young, he was fast, but he unfortunately, Abner told him, he warned him twice, you turn away from me, I don't want to have to kill you. Joab would never forgive me. Joab never did forgive Abner for killing Asahel. In fact, he murdered Abner. Also, I want to point out to you in verse 39, one of David's 32 mighty, we have Uriah the Hittite. You remember that name, I hope. The husband of Bathsheba, with whom David had an adulterous affair. So in verse 39, it states that you have 37 in all. That includes the three of the highest ranking, Adino, Eleazar and Shema, you have two of the second three ranking named, that being Abishai and Benaiah. And then if you count the individuals listed from 24 through 39, you actually have a total of 32, which comes to a total of the 37 listed in verse 39. Okay, probably wore that out a little bit. Now, we come to our final chapter of 2 Samuel, chapter 24. Now, this backs up in time a little bit from chapter 23. Let's go with it, verse 1. And again the anger of the Lord was kindled against Israel, and he moved David against them to say, go number Israel and Judah. Now, a couple things on this verse. And again the anger of the Lord was kindled. I think this is referring to Saul attacking the Gideonites, with whom Israel had made a covenant of peace. And you may recall seven of Saul's ancestors were killed as a result of that. Now, in 1 Chronicles chapter 21, verse 1, it states that Satan provoked David. This word provoked in the Hebrew is soothe. By implication, it means to seduce. Also in James chapter 1, verse 13 and 14, we learn that God is not capable of tempting anyone with evil, with calamity. God's just not capable of doing that. So again, that's James chapter 1, verse 13 and 14. But that verse 14 there in James goes on to say, but men undo themselves through lust. But I think it was Satan who provoked David. It was ego. David, it started off with 200 in his ragtag army. He's now in command of hundreds of thousands. When he had 200, he depended on God to deliver him. Now he's depending on numbers to deliver him. For the king said to Joab, the captain of the host, the army, the military, which was with him, go now through all the tribes of Israel, from Dan even to Beersheba, the extreme northern boundary of Israel to the extreme southern boundary, all of it, in other words, and number ye the people, that I may know the number of the people. Now, God didn't tell David to do this numbering. God ordered the numberings of Israel in the books of Numbers in the early years. But again, it's David's pride, how many people are under me, kind of a ego trip that he's off on. And Joab said unto the king, now the Lord thy God add unto the people, how many soever they be, and hundredfold. In other words, if there's 1,000 of them, may the Lord make it 100,000. If there's 1,000,000 of them, may the Lord make it 1,000,000,000 of them, 100 times the number. And that the eyes of my Lord the king may see it in your lifetime, in other words. But why doth my Lord the king delight in this thing? Joab knew that God had delivered David on many, many occasions, like I said earlier, with only 200 men, not hundreds of thousands of men. Joab doesn't agree with David, and you know, Joab disagreed with David on many occasions. Joab is right this time. David is in the wrong. One thing you see about Joab, too, he might not have been the most popular with David, but he was not a yes man. He said it like he saw it. And sometimes he was right, sometimes David was right. Verse 4. Notwithstanding, the king's word prevailed against Joab. The king's word usually does. And against the captains of the host. Joab was not alone in protesting this numbering. And Joab and the captains of the host went out from the presence of the king to number the people of Israel against their better judgment, but they won't be in a huge hurry. Verse 5. And they passed over Jordan, over onto the east side of Jordan, where you would find the tribes of Gad, Reuben, and half Manasseh, and pitched in Aroer on the right side, this means on the south side facing east, of the city that lieth in the midst of the river of Gad, or the valley of Gad, and toward Jazer. And again, Joab is not going to be in any hurry going about this numbering. Then they came to Gilead, also on the east side of Jordan, and to the land of Tatim-Hodshi. And they came to Dan-Jaan, that means Dan in the wood. And they came to and about to Zidon. Now this Zidon would be close to Tyre, the extreme northwest boundary of Israel. They're kind of making a circle as they go. Verse 7, and came to the stronghold of Tyre, and to all the cities of the Hivites and of the Canaanites. This would be land that was inhabited by Naphtali, Zebulun, and Issachar. And they went out to the south of Judah, even to Beersheba, the most southern boundary of the nation of Israel. Verse 8. So when they had gone through all the land, they came to Jerusalem at the end of 9 months and 20 days. A very lengthy numbering. It was quite a task, but it was also a time of peace, which means that the military was not gathered together in one or multiple spots. They were scattered all over the nation. Now in 1 Chronicles chapter 21, verse 6, we learn that Joab and those with him did not number or count the tribes of Levi or Benjamin, because Joab saw it as an abomination that David had decided to number the troops of Israel, the fighting men. And Joab gave up the sum of the number of the people unto the king. And there were in Israel 800,000 valiant men that drew the sword. And the men of Judah were 500,000 men. All in all, to combine, you had 1,300,000 troops that were under David. In biblical numerics, the number 13 is rebellion and apostasy. And David's heart smote him after that. His conscience smote him for exalting himself, that he had numbered the people. And David said unto the Lord, I have sinned greatly in that I have done. And now I beseech thee, O Lord, take away the iniquity of thy servant, for I have done very foolishly. And when you in your life realize that you've messed up, that you've fallen short, repent. Go to the Father and tell him, Lord, I have really messed up, and I'm sorry, and I'm really going to do my best not ever to do that again. Repent. There is always going to be chastisement. That's part of repentance, is being willing to accept the chastisement. And always remember, God only chastises those he loves. Hebrews chapter 6. Actually, it's Hebrews chapter 12, verse 6, and the following verses. Verse 11. For when David was up in the morning, the word of the Lord came unto the prophet Gad, David's seer, saying, this word seer is just another term for a prophet. He is a prophet of God. He's not bringing good news. Go and say unto David, thus saith the Lord, I offer thee three things. Choose thee one of them, that I may do it unto thee. There is going to be some correction. David is about to be faced with a very difficult decision. So Gad came to David and told him, and said unto him, shall 7 years of famine come unto thee in thy land? Question. That's option one. Choice two. Or wilt thou flee 3 months before thine enemies, while they pursue thee? choice three, or that there be 3 days pestilence or plague in thy land. Now advise or decide, and see what answer I shall return to him that sent me. The him that sent him was Yahweh. Now, all three of these choices would greatly reduce the number of fighting men of Israel. And that's what God's point is here. David, you messed up. And you might say, well, David was the one that messed up. Why is God punishing all these other people and going to take these many lives? Remember in verse 1, again, the anger of the Lord was kindled against Israel. It wasn't just David who was messing up. It was the nation of Israel. Verse 14. And David said unto Gad, I am in a great strait. I'm severely distressed. Let us fall now into the hand of the Lord, for his mercies are great, and let me not fall into the hand of man. David being chased by his enemy for 3 months was not David's cup of tea. That would not be his style at all. Verse 15. So the Lord sent a pestilence upon Israel from the morning even to the time appointed, 3 days in other words. And there died of the people from Dan even to Beersheba, extreme north to extreme south, 70,000 men. Again, that greatly reduced David's census of military troops. Verse 16. And when the angel, this is the destroying angel, the angel of the Lord, stretched out his hand upon Jerusalem to destroy it, the Lord repented him of the evil. He had pity and for the hurt he was causing, and said to the angel that was destroyed the people, it is enough. Stay now thine hand. And the angel of the Lord was by the threshing floor of Araunah the Jebusite. This Araunah is called Ornan in 1 Chronicles chapter 21, verse 15. But David saw the angel of the Lord, the destroying angel, with the sword drawn over Jerusalem. And David spake unto the Lord when he saw the angel that smote the people, and said, Lo, I have sinned, and I have done wickedly. But these sheep, what have they done? Let thine hand, I pray thee, be against me and against my father's house. There we have a type for the good shepherd, David concerned about the people. Again, though, God was angry with the entire nation of Israel. They were messing up. Yeah, David messed up, and what he did was wrong, but we're seeing true repentance on the part of David. He's willing to accept the blame and the punishment that goes along with it. And Gad, this is the prophet, came that day to David and said unto him, Go up, rear an altar unto the Lord in the threshing place, the threshing floor of Araunah the Jebusite. Now, this altar, of course, would be for offering burnt offerings, peace offerings, etc. This location was where Abraham took his son Isaac up to offer him up to the Lord, Mount Moriah. This is also the place where Solomon's temple would be built. Verse 19. And David, according to the saying of Gad, went up as the Lord commanded. Verse 20. And Araunah looked and saw the king and his servants coming on toward him. And Araunah went out and bowed himself before the king on his face upon the ground. In Chronicles it states that Araunah also saw the angel, and he and his four sons ran and hid. Now he sees and recognizes King David and bows to him in abeyance. Verse 21. And Araunah said, Wherefore is my lord the king come to his servant? What are you doing here, David? And David said, to buy the threshing floor of thee, to build an altar unto the Lord, that the plague may be stayed from the people, following God's instructions. Whatever it takes to stop the plague, David is willing to do. He's concerned for the sheep, as a good shepherd would be. And Araunah said unto David, let my lord the king take and offer up what seemeth good unto him. Behold, here be oxen for burnt sacrifice, and threshing instruments, and other instruments of the oxen for wood. You can take my instruments that I use to farm with, and be for the wood for the fire to offer my oxen. It's a very generous fellow, but these sacrifices are to be made by David, not Araunah. David will make that right. Verse 23. All these things did Araunah as a king, better translated, O king, give unto the king. And Araunah said unto the king, the Lord thy God accept thee. Let the Lord accept your sacrifice. And the king said unto Araunah, nay, but I will surely buy it of thee for a price. This is to be my sacrifice, not yours. You always offer your own and the best of what you have. Neither will I offer burnt offerings unto the Lord my God of that which doth cost me nothing. So David bought the threshing floor and the oxen for 50 shekels of silver. Now it's David's sacrifice, the Lord would accept it. And David built there an altar unto the Lord, and offered burnt offerings and peace offerings. So the Lord was entreated for the land, and the plague was stayed from Israel. And there we have the book of Samuel. Was David perfect? No, David wasn't perfect. But I want you to realize, too, none of us are perfect. It's just simply not possible in the flesh. We all fall short. We all sin. One thing that you can say about David is that he never, ever fell away from Yahweh entirely to where he fell into idolatry. All the future kings of Judah, some of the future kings of Israel after the nation split, would be judged by David as to how they walked with the Lord, whether they walked closely with the Lord or whether they abandoned the Lord and then he thus abandoned them. Lessons that we can learn from the book of Samuel, well, there are many. I guess if I had to choose one that I would ask you to take away and just store away in your memory banks would be chapter 22 of 2 Samuel, where we learn how to have the victory over our enemies. We're in a spiritual war, beloved, and you better be prepared. Of course, who is the enemy? The enemy is Satan. We learn there in chapter 22 of 2 Samuel that God is our strength. Yahweh is our fortress. And if you want to have the victory, you depend on him. If you want to have the victory over Satan, you put on that gospel armor of Ephesians chapter 6, which quenches the fiery darts of Satan. There we have the book of Samuel. I hope you've enjoyed it as much as I've enjoyed preparing it. I appreciate you inviting me into your home over the last several weeks as we've made a Bible study of this book of Samuel. Again, I hope you've enjoyed it as much as I have preparing it. Got a short message. We'll ask you to listen a moment, won't you please?
1: The Mark of the Beast on CD is our free introductory offer to you. 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You need to know what the Mark of the Beast is. As it's written in Revelation chapter 13, verse 8, many will be deceived. There is no need for you to be deceived. Christ said in Mark 13, 23, behold, I have foretold you all things. Jesus indeed told us how not to be deceived, and Pastor Arnold Murray takes you on a step-by-step study of God's Word concerning this critical subject, the mark of the beast. 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
0: Welcome back. We're glad you could join back with us. Let's have the 800 number, please. 800-643-4645. That number good throughout Puerto Rico, the U.S., and Canada. If you have a biblical question that you'd like to pose to possibly be answered on the air, feel free to call that number and leave your question. Please don't ask questions about a specific individual, denomination, or organization by name. We try to teach God's word in a positive manner. Throwing out negative about others by name serves no purpose. We simply won't do it. Please keep your questions of a biblical nature as well. If you're studying via the internet somewhere around the world and not able to use that 800 number, your announcer at the end of the hour will give you our mailing address. Quite all right to mail your questions in, being the point. Got a prayer request? We can do away with the telephone number. You don't need a mailing address. Your Heavenly Father is there for you 24 hours a day, 7 days a week. I encourage you to talk to your Father. You can talk to him like he's your flesh father. He's the closest relative that you have. Develop your relationship with your Heavenly Father. That relationship doesn't depend on him. It depends on you. We do have these prayer requests. Father, we come united as one in the name of your Son, Jesus Christ. Father, we ask you to look upon these. You know their needs, Father. Financial difficulties, marital problems, illness. You know, Father, if it is your will, a special blessing on each of these. We also lift up our military troops who are in harm's way around the world. Father, watch over, guide, direct, touch, heal in Jesus' precious name. Amen and thank you, Father. All right, let's get to some questions. First up today, Rena from Mississippi. I do have one question, and that is, if I only read along with the prompts on the TV screen and don't have my Bible open all the time, am I still considered studying the Word of God, and will God still bless me? Well, yeah, I'd say that you're studying the Word of God when you study with the chapel. I like to see people have their Bible out for two reasons. I think there are two benefits to actually having your Bible in front of you. One, you can make notes in your Bible if you have it open and the proper writing instruments. And there's nothing wrong with making notes in your Bible. A lot of people think, degrading or desecrating my Bible to make notes. No, if you intend to be used of God in teaching or planting seeds, you need notes in your Bible to click your memory so that when you're planting seeds, you can call the proper scripture. The second reason or benefit of having your Bible actually open is you learn where the books are located in the Bible. All too often I've sat down at Bible studies and someone, when you say, okay, open your Bibles to the book of Ezekiel, they don't have a clue where the book of Ezekiel is. They immediately grab their book and they look at the thumb index and they're looking for, where's Ezekiel? Where's Ezekiel? It's important that you know where the books of the Bible are. And if you're watching the Bible as it appears on the character generator on your screen, unfortunately, you're not going to be able to relate where that book is located in God's Word. Odette from Florida. We were all living in the first earth age. If we did something horrible or committed sins, do we bring all that with us here in the second earth age? I am so unhappy and lonely being a widow. I thought that maybe all of this awful stuff happening to me is a result of what I did in the first earth age. Also, does punishment also follow us in this age from the first age? No, we're born completely innocent in the flesh. We don't have any memory of what happened in the first earth age. It's like our memory is wiped, like the memory on a computer is wiped clean. The hard drive is wiped clean. But again, and I know you're having trouble, Odette, and I'd encourage you to find some company, maybe a Bible study or something of that nature, if you have a neighbor or something that you could plant seeds with. There are organizations where elderly people, you didn't say you were elderly, you just said you were widowed. You could be young and be widowed, I realize, but there are activities that communities have for elderly people, and that helps you deal with the loneliness. You might consider volunteering at a library or something, you know, something, I don't know what you're good at, but volunteer where you're able to help people that are less fortunate. Always remember too, Odette, 1 Corinthians chapter 10 verse 13, and it states there that there's nothing that's going to happen to you that isn't common to man, and God will never allow you to be tempted above what you're able to handle without providing you a way out. Phyllis in Michigan, could you please tell me what kind of tree was the tree of life? Well, it really wasn't any more a tree than the tree of the knowledge of good and evil in the Garden of Eden was an actual tree. The tree of life was Jesus Christ. The tree of the knowledge of good and evil was the serpent, the devil, in the Garden of Eden. That tree of life will be in the eternity. You can read about it in Revelation chapter 22, verses 1 through 3. William in Georgia, I would like for you to explain Revelation chapter 14, verses 13 through 20. I don't understand when the Bible speaks of a sickle. I watch you all every night, and you list the channel. I get a lot out of your teachings. Thanks for helping me understand the Bible. Well, you're welcome. William, what it's talking about there in Revelation chapter 14, verses 13 through 20, it's talking about when Jesus returns at the second advent, and that's going to be harvest time. You don't harvest grapes with a sickle, number one. So we know it's spiritual. And when Jesus returns, there is no more flesh, but the cup of God's wrath will be poured out. And that cup being poured out is symbolized by the blood up to the horses' bridles in verse 20 of Revelation chapter 14. But keep in mind, we're not in flesh at that point, but spirit, spiritual bodies only. Jane in Indiana, does spiritual discernment mean we should stay away from some people? My spirit tells me sometimes there must be a fine line in not to judge others and not having anything to do with others. I'm confused. Please, your thoughts. Okay, well, 2 Thessalonians chapter 3, verse 14 tells us that if any man obey not our epistle, the word of God is what the epistle, means a letter, note that man and have no company with him. So in other words, when you don't want to become holier than thou in judging other people as sinners. Part of our responsibility to help God's children who lost in this world of darkness is to plant a seed and to teach them. And if you completely stay away from them, you're not going to be doing what you're supposed to do. But what that means in 2 Thessalonians is don't move in with them and take on their actions. But God does not like people who are holier than thou. Isaiah chapter 65, I believe it's verse 5, states that those who are holier than thou are like smoke in God's eye, God's nose. Janice in Pennsylvania, does the word blaspheme mean to hinder or prevent or to stop the Holy Spirit from speaking through you as according to Luke chapter 12, verse 10? The word blaspheme in Luke chapter 12 is blasphemio, very similar to our English word blaspheme. That's, of course, the Greek. It means to vilify, to make someone a villain, in other words. It also means to speak impiously. That means to not show respect or reverence, especially for the Lord. It's translated in the King James Version Bible, of course, as blaspheme. It's also to defame, to rail on, revile, or to speak evil of. Rhonda in North Carolina, how can I get these demon spirits out of my house? Where in the Bible does it show how to get them out in Jesus' name? Well, we learn in Luke chapter 10, verses 17 and 18, that we have power over all of our enemies, including demonic spirits, in the name of Jesus Christ. That includes Satan himself. In James chapter 5, verse 14, it states that if any of you are ill, to go to the elders and to anoint with oil. If your house is sick, you can also anoint your house with oil. That's olive oil. And if you don't know how to do that, go to your local grocery store, purchase some 100% virgin olive oil. I would recommend that you get a small vial from your pharmacist. Would probably be happy to sell you an empty vial. Set aside a small portion of the oil for anointing. And you go to prayer, in prayer to the Lord, and you say, Father, I'll use this oil in obedience to you, knowing that the power is not in the oil, but your power. And then you take a small amount of the oil on your forefinger, anoint the doorpost of your home, the door jams, in other words, and order all evil out in the name of Jesus Christ. Fill your home with Jesus Christ. Evil spirits don't like Jesus Christ. Barbara in Arizona, did the six-day creation know God before the eighth-day creation? Well, it isn't written whether God made himself known to the six-day creation, which was created in the peoples who were created in Genesis chapter 1. You follow with the second question, God married Jerusalem. The word says he divorced Israel. Is there a hidden meaning in this? No, there's not a hidden meaning, but most people don't know that God was married and divorced. He was married in Ezekiel chapter 16, verse 8. And you have to understand a Hebraism, a figure of speech, which means that when a man spreads his skirt over a woman, they're married in God's eyes. God was divorced from Israel, as you stated, in Jeremiah chapter 3, verse 8. Again, no hidden meanings. Carolyn from Oregon. Are the people on the right side of the Gulf teaching those on the wrong side? No, the Gulf cannot be traversed at this time. You can't travel from the wrong side of the Gulf to the good side or vice versa. Also, is your mother still alive? No, my mother, Anna Murray, passed away, with the co-founder of Shepherd's Chapel, along with Pastor Arnold Murray, passed away in 1997. All right, Delcy in Nevada. I have a two-part question. First, when Satan is here and we are to stock up on food and pretty much stay at home, will we be able to get electricity and utilities? And God will provide for those, for his elect. Remember when Moses brought Israel out of Egypt? There wasn't any water. Moses prayed and God brought water to the people from the rock. There wasn't any food. Moses prayed and the Lord brought manna from heaven. So if you're one of God's elect, don't worry. God will provide what you need to accomplish His will. Kim in California, we're studying in the book of Amos, chapter 2, verse 12. Was Samson a Nazarite? Love always, Kim. Yes, Samson was a Nazarite. Actually, he didn't take the vow himself. He was a Nazarite by God's design from birth. Judges chapter 13, verses 4 and 5 will document that. He was not to drink wine nor to cut his hair. Rick in Ohio, can you tell me why God decided to have us go through this life? That's a good question. You know, most people don't realize, what are we doing here? Why did God put us here on earth in the flesh? And that's kind of an important question for people to understand. He did it because He didn't want to destroy one-third of His children that rebelled against Him and went with Satan. They followed Satan in the first earth age. And God could have just said, okay, that's it. One-third of my children, now I'm just going to destroy them. They're souls, not a flesh. It's hard for people to distinguish between flesh and soul. The second death is the death of the soul. God did not want to destroy one-third of His children. That's the reason for this, the second earth age. We're born in the flesh. Most of us are given free will. We can follow God or Satan. But He also sent His only begotten Son in this, the second earth age, Yeshua, which if you translate it means Yahweh's Savior, His salvation for the world. You know, men try and create their own salvation, the Tower of Babel. Well, if it ever floods again like in the days of Noah, we can climb that stairway to heaven. Nope, won't work. Well, we could clone ourselves and live forever. Nope, won't work. Salvation, Jesus Christ, the only way. Ramona in Wisconsin, do you have to be baptized in a church to go to heaven? I believe in Jesus. I believe He died for my sins. Do you have to be baptized of water in a church to go to heaven? Many falsely teach that John chapter 3, verse 5, where it states you have to be born of water to enter the kingdom of God, means you have to be baptized. That's not what it's talking about. To be born of woman means to be born in the flesh. What's the first thing that happens when a woman is about to birth a child? The water breaks. So that's opposed to the fallen angels who refuse to be born a woman. They will not be in the kingdom of God. The criminal that was crucified on the cross next to Jesus, he believed in that very hour that he would die. What did Jesus say? This day I will see you in paradise. Do you think that criminal came down off the cross and was baptized? No. And John 3:16 says nothing about being baptized. Having said all that, Jesus is our example. He was baptized. So is baptism a good thing? You bet. It's stating that you believe that Jesus Christ was born in the flesh, that He died for your sins on the cross and went into the tomb and, praise God, 3 days later, resurrected. M.W. in Michigan, I heard Pastor Murray say on many occasions, by studying God's Word, we make His day. Can you please explain what he means by God's day? That's a figure of speech that means that it makes God happy when He sees you studying His Word. And in other words, it is a highlight of His day, is what it makes His day means. Chris in Alabama, I just heard you talking about how you should or should not pay tithes. Why do we have to pay tithes to a church or a building? Why can't we give 10% to someone who is hungry or someone who is homeless. Well, you can do that, but it doesn't ensure what a tithe is intended to do, which is to ensure that the Word of God continues to be taught. What you're talking about is more alms, helping those who are less fortunate. A tithe is intended to keep the Word of God being taught. I am out of time. I love you all a great deal because you enjoy studying God's Word in depth. It does make His day. And when you make His day, He is going to make yours. That's when the blessings start to follow. We are brought to you by your tithes and offerings. If we've helped you, help us keep coming to you and to reach out to others who are lost in this world of darkness. One thing that's most important, it's this: you stay in His Word. Every day in your Father's Word is a good day, even with problems. Do you know why? It's because Jesus, Yeshua, the Messiah, He is the living Word.
2: 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We invite you to join us for the next in-depth Bible study each weekday at the same time. Thank you for watching today's program, and God bless you.

Genesis 1:46, the first six chapters in God's Word. The world that was. Did you realize there was a world age before this one? Same old world, different age. The creation itself. When were the races created? You see, all the races were created separately, and you'll find that documented in these particular CDs. How and what was the sin in the garden? It will be discussed in this series also. This is a must for the serious Bible scholar, for if you do not understand how it was in the beginning, you certainly will never understand the end. I think you will find this series very rewarding and certainly will answer questions that no doubt you have always wondered about. Genesis 1:46. Hey, I know you're going to enjoy this series.

0: Welcome to the Shepherd's Chapel Network Family Bible Study Hour with Pastor Dennis Murray. Wisdom is understanding God's Word. Pastor Murray's unique teaching approach brings God's Word alive with meaning as he takes you on a chapter-by-chapter, verse-by-verse study of God's letter to you, the Bible. And now, here is Pastor Dennis Murray.
1: Good day to you. God bless you. Welcome to Shepherd's Chapel. Welcome to this Family Bible Study Hour. Ready to get back into our Father's Word here at the chapel? We invite you to get your Bible and join us if you'd care to. We'd love to have you today. We're getting ready to have an old-fashioned Bible study here at the chapel, chapter by chapter, verse by verse, the only way to study God's Word. We're going to be picking it up today in Nehemiah chapter 2, verse 12. And we covered chapter 1, of course, in our first lecture. Nehemiah, we learned, was in Shushan at the king's palace, and he'd worked himself up to a fairly high-level position. He was a cupbearer, which means that he tasted everything that the king was about to drink or eat. In that time, if you wanted to dispose of a king,

poisoning his drink or food would be a very popular way to do it. The cupbearer's task or job was to make sure that nothing passed the king's lips that hadn't passed his or her lips already. And it came upon a day that Artaxerxes, the king of Persia, noticed that Nehemiah wasn't being his normal cheerful self. His countenance was down and he looked very, very unhappy. And the king asked him, said, "Nehemiah, you're not sick. What's wrong?" And Nehemiah had just heard from, I think, from Ezra, who had returned to Babylon to bring another group of Judah out of Babylon. And he told Nehemiah just how desperate the situation was in Judah, particularly Jerusalem. And that's why he was down in his countenance. He asked Artaxerxes if he could leave for 12 years to go and rebuild the wall and the gates of Jerusalem. And Artaxerxes gave him permission. Not only that, he promised him the resources that he would need to get the job done. So with that introduction, and I do want to mention one other thing. We were introduced in our toward the end of our last lecture to Sanballat the Horonite, Horon, a town in Moab, of course making Sanballat a Moabite. And we were also introduced to Tobiah the Ammonite. Now, Sanballat has been documented in history. In the year of our Lord, 1909, in Egypt was found a papyrus, and it was written in Aramaic, and it named Sanballat as the governor of Samaria. So, and I'll point out, too, that Sanballat and Tobiah both were grieved exceedingly that there came men seeking the welfare of the people of Israel. So with that introduction, let's ask that word of wisdom in Yeshua's precious name. Father, we ask you to open eyes, open ears this day. Please bring your children out of Babylon. Nehemiah chapter 2, verse 12, and it reads, "And I," this being Nehemiah speaking, "arose in the night, I and some few men with me. Neither told I any man what my God had put in my heart to do at Jerusalem." Heart can also be translated mind. "Neither was there any beast with me, save the beast that I rode upon." Now, what Nehemiah is doing, they've just arrived in Jerusalem, and that was a long journey, 4 months approximately. And for the most part, people walked that entire distance from Babylon back to Judah. So after resting for 3 days, he's up and about at night. And why is he up at night? Well, he's keeping his actions covert, secret, if you will, at this point in time. He's going to check out and see, survey what the extent of the damage is to the walls and the gates before he makes any major announcements. And note, he took a few men with him. No doubt those were very trusted friends and comrades, if you will. Verse 13, "And I went out by night by the gate of the valley." This would be the gate that goes out toward Hinnom, called Gehenna in the New Testament, the Greek language. That word Gehenna is most often translated hell in the New Testament. You may recall that's where the garbage pile is, where when an animal would die, they'd throw it on the pile and it just basically continually burned, and the worms move in and the worms move out. You know what I'm talking about. Not a very pleasant place. "Even before the dragon well." Now, this is the only place in God's Word, the King James Version Bible, that dragon well is utilized. It's thought to be the well of Gihon, by the description of where it was. "And to the dung port," or dung gate, "and viewed the walls of Jerusalem, which were broken down,

0: is around. And believe it or not, Satan does not want God's word accomplished, God's will accomplished, God's work accomplished. And I've seen it happen many times that if a church starts discussing plans, then all of a sudden they start having to dodge bullets or they have to start jumping hurdles. Satan is capable of throwing bricks in your path. And what do you do when he does? Well, you rebuke him in the name of Jesus Christ. But Nehemiah is in the planning stages here. He's seeing what kind of damage has been done. How much labor is it going to take? Are we going to have to replace rock walls? How many gates? How much material are we going to need to replace the gates? All of this good planning. And you see in this somewhat, Nehemiah is a good organizer, and I like that about him. Verse 14, "Then I went on to the gate of the fountain and to the king's pool, but there was no place for the beast that was under me to pass." The way was so clogged with debris that he had to dismount his beast, is what this is saying. And it may be that that debris was there purposely as something to keep the enemy armies from marching right in, or riding right in on their horses, if you will. You've seen pictures of cities that have been at war, and the streets are generally cluttered with vehicles that have been damaged in the war, or piles of dirt or rock or tires or trees, whatever people can get on their hands on to make it difficult to travel down the streets. Verse 15. "Then went I up in the night by the brook." Now this would be Kidron. And Kidron, which states brook Kidron, actually it wasn't running water. It was more or less most of the year. It was a dry gulch that, unless it was in the rainy season, you probably wouldn't see any water in it. "And viewed the wall and turned back and entered by the gate of the valley and so returned." He went back in the gate that went out to Hinnom or Gehenna, the same as he had exited through. Verse 16. "And the rulers," these would be the leaders of Jerusalem, "knew not whether I went or what I did, neither had I as yet told it to the Jews," to the people of Judah, better translated, "nor to the priest, nor to the nobles," the tribe princes, "nor to the rulers, nor to the rest that did the work." Didn't let many in on his plan until he had time to survey and size up the task at hand. Verse 17. "Then said I unto them, ye see the distress that we are in, how Jerusalem lieth waste, and the gates thereof are burned with fire. Come, and let us build up the wall of Jerusalem, that we be no more a reproach." By rebuilding the wall, it would take away the reason for neighboring enemies to reproach Jerusalem and Judah. Written in Jeremiah chapter 24, verse 9, God told the nation of Judah through the prophet Jeremiah that he would make the people of Jerusalem a reproach, a taunt, as it states there in Jeremiah 24, a proverb and a curse. And why would it be a reproach? Well, you see, at the time of David and Solomon, when you walked by or drove by or rode by Jerusalem, you would be in awe. It was fantastic. I mean, the ornate buildings, the wall completed around Solomon's temple during the time of Solomon, it was a fantastic city. An awe-inspiring city, if you will. And after Nebuchadnezzar, the king of Babylon, got through with Jerusalem, there was nothing left. And anyone that was familiar with what Jerusalem was under the time of David and Solomon would have a reproach toward Judah because, you know, you were once so great and mighty a people. Look at you now. Verse 18. Then I told them of the hand of my God, which was good upon me, as also the king's words, this being Artaxerxes, the king of Persia's support for Nehemiah and the work, that he had spoken unto me. And they said, let us rise up and build. So they strengthened their hands for this good work. And it was good work. How do I know? Because it was prepared by God. God put the rebuilding of the wall and the gates in Nehemiah's heart. And, you know, when you have good leadership, such as Nehemiah, tasks become doable. And Nehemiah wasn't saying, oh, no, we can't do this. It's terrible shape. We might as well move somewhere else and start over from scratch. Nehemiah is a good leader. He's getting organized. He's surveying the resources that it will take to accomplish the work. Now he's seeking the support of the leaders of Jerusalem. And it wouldn't be just the people of Jerusalem who would benefit from the walls being rebuilt. The people in the towns nearby, if an enemy army came up to attack, they would, what would be the first thing they would do? They would travel to Jerusalem and get behind the fenced or the walled city. You can defend a city with walls around it much better than what you can defend a city with no walls. Verse 19. In other words, they would come to Jerusalem for protection in the event of war. And we're going to see a lot of people from not only Jerusalem, but the area rebuilding the wall. Verse 19. But when Sanballat, this is the governor of Samaria, evidently Artaxerxes thought quite a bit of this Sanballat because he promoted him to governor, either the current king of Persia or the previous. The Horonite, this is a Moabite, and Tobiah, the servant, the Ammonite, thought to probably be a freed slave, and Geshem, the Arabian, heard it, they laughed us to scorn and despised us and said, what is this thing that you do? Will you rebel against the king? Are you going to refortify Jerusalem and then rebel against Artaxerxes, king of Persia? And here you have a Moabite, an Ammonite, and an Arabian, probably one of Egypt. And you have a very bad blood between the Moabites, the Ammonites, and Egypt toward Judah. Israel in general. And what you had was when Israel came out of Egypt, they were traveling to the promised land. And they asked the people of Moab and Ammon if they could cross across their land. And said, we would just go across the king's highway. We won't go to the left. We won't go to the right. We're not going to hurt your crops or your vineyards. And if we drink any of your water, we'll pay you for it. And the Ammonites and the Moabites both refused Israel to cross their land. They threatened war if they came up against them. So bad blood between all three of these, the Moabite, the Ammonite, and the Egyptian. Then answered I them and said unto them, well, do you think Nehemiah will say, I have a letter from Artaxerxes, the king of Persia here, saying that we can do this? Let's see. The God of heaven, he will prosper us. Therefore we, his servants, will arise and build. But ye have no portion, nor right, nor memorial in Jerusalem. Now, I really like Nehemiah. He didn't say, Artaxerxes, a man, the king of Persia, said we could rebuild the wall. He's saying, God of heaven, gives us the right to rebuild this wall. You have no business here whatsoever. Adios, see you later, is basically what Nehemiah is telling this Sanballat, Tobiah, and Geshem. Now, Sanballat and Tobiah won't give up quite so easily. Evidently, they left for a while. They'll be back. Chapter 3, we get underway with the work on the wall. Stay sharp for me. We're going to have some long lists of families and peoples here, and we're going to see the Nethinim, who had a lot of Kenites among them, slipping back in and getting closer, and we're going to learn where the Kenites and the Nethinims like to hang really close to. We'll see that in chapter 3, verse 1, and it reads, "Then Eliashib, the high priest, rose up with his brethren, the priests, and they builded the sheep gate. They sanctified it and set up the doors or the gates of it, even unto the tower of Mia. They sanctified it unto the tower of Hananeel." Now, I like this. The priests, you would think that they would be busy praying and doing this and doing that. No, they rolled up their sleeves and went to work rebuilding the wall and the gate. And the sheep gate, you know why they called it the sheep gate? Because that's where they brought the sheep in at. And what about this Hananeel? Mentioned two other places in the Bible. One in Zechariah chapter 14, verse 10. And it states there that Hananeel will be rebuilt after the Lord's day. You remember in Matthew chapter 24, the disciples are asking Christ, what's it going to be like when you return at the second advent? And he said, you see these buildings, these walls of Jerusalem, there won't be one stone left standing atop another. Why? Because it's going to be so filthy from the Antichrist, it will be destroyed and then rebuilt. Verse 2, "And next unto him builded the men of Jericho, and next to them builded Zakur, the son of Imri." Now, all of these are set up very organized and very efficiently. The men of Jericho and Zakur are working on the side of the wall and the gates of Jerusalem that are nearest to their homes. In other words, you didn't have people traveling to the other side of Jerusalem. They went to the nearest point in Jerusalem. That way they got more work done in a day because they weren't spending all day traveling. Verse 3, "But the fish gate did the sons of Hashaniah build, who also laid the beams thereof and set up the doors thereof, the locks thereof, and the bars thereof." Now, and you know why they called it the fish gate? Because that's where they brought the fish in. Joppa, the port on the Mediterranean Sea, is called Jaffa today, and it is still to this day the port of Jerusalem. That's where the fish came from, the Mediterranean. Verse 4, "And next unto them repaired Meremoth, the son of Uriah, the son of Koz, and next unto them repaired Meshulam, the son of Berechiah, the son of Meshezabeel, and next unto them repaired Zadok, the son of Baana." All of this laid out, organized, and very disciplined. Good leadership gets things done. Verse 5, "And next unto them the Tekoites repaired, but their nobles put not their necks to the work of their Lord." I guess their nobles were a little too noble to do the work of God. I mean, here in verse 1, we had the priest were willing to roll up their sleeves and go to work, but here you've got some nobles of the Tekoites who were too good to do the work of the Lord. There'll be some daughters of Adam who will put the nobles of Tekoite, to shame. Verse 6, moreover, the old gate repaired Jehoiada, the son of Paseah, and Meshulam, the son of Besodiah. They laid the beams thereof, and set up the doors thereof, and the locks thereof, and the bars thereof. Now, we're going to learn that there's not just gates that they're replacing, but also entire sections of wall had been destroyed. There was a considerable amount of damage. And consider these gates would be quite massive, would be very heavy, just the wood alone. But then you add the bars, which were a locking mechanism so that you could shut the gates at night and secure them and keep enemies from breaking in, but that would even add to the weight. Verse 7. And next unto them repaired Melatiah the Gibeonite and Jadon the Meronothite. And Gibeon, about 4 miles northwest of Jerusalem, Mizpah, 5.5 miles northwest of Jerusalem, under the throne of the governor on this side the river. Now, Nehemiah is called the Pekah, or which is a Persian word that means governor of Judah. But this is not talking about Nehemiah's house. This is talking about the Pekah for the entire area west of the Euphrates River. In other words, Nehemiah would report to this person, whoever it was. Verse 8. Next unto him repaired Uzziel, the son of Harahiah, of the goldsmiths. Next unto him also repaired Hananiah, the son of one of the apothecaries, and they fortified Jerusalem unto the broad wall. Now, there's quite a bit of disagreement among scholars of what this broad wall means. The explanation that makes the most sense to me was that at the time that the nation of Israel was split and you had the 10 northern tribes and Judah separate nations, there was a king of Israel named Joash who came and busted down the wall of Jerusalem. His people actually physically carried the building material to a town north of Jerusalem and fortified that city. Uzziel, who was a king of Judah at that time, rebuilt the wall, and he made it extremely wide or broad at the base so that the Israelites would not be able to break it down again. Now, this apothecary, it is a perfumer. The word actually literally means to mix. In Germany, if you were to go to a drugstore in the German language, you would go to what is called in the German language an Apotheke. So I think it's interesting how words have crept in from one language to the other. And an apotheke, what does a pharmacist do? Well, in the old days, before they had a pill for everything and anything, the pharmacist mixed components together to make medicine. Verse 9. And next unto them repaired Raphaiah, the son of Hur, the ruler of the half part of Jerusalem. You could think of he was like co-mayor of Jerusalem. And next unto them repaired Jediah, the son of Harupmop, even over against his house, or in other words, lay opposite of his own house. And next unto him repaired Hattush, the son of Hashabniah. Verse 11, Malchiah, the son of Harim, and Hashub, the son of Pahath-Moab, repaired the other piece and the tower of the furnaces. Now, these furnaces were actually ovens that were utilized to bake bread in. The furnaces or the ovens were not actually in the tower, but they were near the tower, and that's why they called it the Tower of the Furnaces. This would be on the northwest corner of the city of Jerusalem. Verse 12. And next unto him repaired Shalem, the son of Halohesh, the ruler of the half part of Jerusalem, the other co-mayor of Jerusalem, he and his daughters. Whoa! The girls showed up and went to work on the gates and the walls. I'll bet that made the nobles of the Tekoites ashamed. It should have. And I'll tell you what, I know the daughters of Adam pretty well. And don't you ever tell them that they can't do something, because they'll do it just to spite you and show you that they can. Verse 13. The valley gate repaired Hanun and the inhabitants of Zanoah. They built it and set up the doors thereof, the locks thereof, and the bars thereof, and 1,000 cubits on the wall unto the dung gate. Now, that's here you see an extensive expanse of the wall. 1,000 cubits of the wall had to be rebuilt. So again, not only gates, but we're talking about a lot of stonework that had to be done. You got to have something to hang a gate on, and if the wall's not there, you got to rebuild the wall before you can hang your gate. Verse 14. But the dung gate repaired Malchiah, the son of Rechab, the ruler of part of Beth-Hakserem. He built it and set up the doors thereof, the locks thereof, and the bars thereof. Well, let's see. We had the sheep gate, we had the fish gate, and here we have the dung gate. Do you know why they called it the dung gate? Well, it wasn't because of what they brought in through the gate. It's what they took out through the gate. And I don't know who decided where the dung gate would be located, but I'll bet it was on the side where the prevailing winds were usually blowing away from Jerusalem instead of toward Jerusalem. Verse 15. But the gate of the fountain repaired Shalun, the son of Kolhosei, the ruler of part of Mizpah. He built it and covered it, and set up the doors thereof, the locks thereof, and the bars thereof, and the wall of the pool of Siloah by the king's garden, and unto the stairs that go down from the city of David. These stairs would be on the east side of Jerusalem. Verse 16. After him repaired Nehemiah. Now this is not to be compared with the governor of Jerusalem, Nehemiah, we learn in chapter, the author or the subject of the title of this book, his father was Hakaliah, as we learned in chapter 1, verse 1. This Nehemiah is the son of Azbuk, the ruler of half part of Beth Zur, unto the palace over against the sepulchres of David, and to the pool that was made, and unto the house of the mighty. Now these the people of Judah and Israel in general honored their military heroes. Many times the military heroes were buried right along beside of the kings, and that's what we're talking about. The sepulcher of David is the burial place of David. I'll bet if David could see Jerusalem at this time, he would roll over in his grave. Verse 17. After him repaired the Levites, Rehum, the son of Bani. Next unto him repaired Hashabiah, the ruler of half part of Keilah in his part. And Keilah, a small town in that area. After him repaired their brethren, Bevai, the son of Henadad, the ruler of half part of Keilah. Verse 19. And next to him repaired Ezer, the son of Yeshua, also called Joshua in other places, the ruler of Mizpah, another piece over against the going up to the armory at the turning of the wall. Mizpah, located about 5.5 miles, again, north northwest of Jerusalem. Now, all of this is coming about very nicely, and they're making progress on the wall. But as I said earlier, Tobiah and Sanballat aren't finished. They don't want the wall. Satan doesn't want this wall around Jerusalem completed. And, you know, Nehemiah and these others are building a physical wall around Jerusalem. But when we started the book, we made a little side trick to Zechariah chapter 2, verses 1 through 5. And we learned there that one day there's going to be a wall around Jerusalem. It's a wall of fire. And our Father is a consuming fire. And His glory will be there once again. Yahweh Shema in the Hebrew tongue. The Lord is there. Well, are things going to go entirely smoothly for the people of Judah? Well, anytime you're working for the Lord, things usually don't go completely easy. We're going to see some challenges, but one of the things I want you to learn from the book of Nehemiah is to be bold for the Lord. You know, Nehemiah, when Sanballat showed up and he with the Arab and the Ammonite, Nehemiah said, "The Lord gave us permission and is going to bless this work. You have no part in this, and adios." And he did that boldly. So when you're doing God's work, be bold for the Lord. We got a short message. We'll ask you to listen a moment, won't you please?
1: The book of Deuteronomy. The law was given as our schoolmaster. Have you been to school on God's word? Certainly one way to go there is to study the book of Deuteronomy. Probably the most exciting thing that Deuteronomy has to offer for you is that great song of Moses, that those that overcome the false Messiah in the end generation will be singing. The law itself being the schoolmaster that keeps us out of trouble in these flesh bodies. Again, an education in taming that part of you that oftentimes needs taming, through the old schoolmaster, that great book, Deuteronomy, the law, and its set ways of keeping you from harm's way even in this generation. You're going to enjoy it.
0: Welcome back. We're glad you could join back with us. Let's have the 800 number, please. 800-643-4645. That number good throughout Puerto Rico, the U.S., and Canada. If you have a biblical question that you'd like to pose to be answered on the air, feel free to call that 800 number and leave your question. Don't ask questions about a specific individual, denomination, or organization by name. We choose to teach God's word in a positive manner. Throwing out negative about others, especially our brothers and sisters in Christ, serves no purpose. We simply won't do it. We'll let God's word do the teaching, the correcting, and the healing, fully capable of all three. If you're studying via the internet somewhere around the world that's unable to use that 800 number, your announcer at the end of the hour will give you our mailing address. Quite all right to mail your questions in, being the point. Got a prayer request? You don't need a telephone number. We can do away with the number. The Lord is there for you 24/7. I don't care what you've done. I don't care how much you have ignored Him. He wants to hear from you. Apologize to Him if it has been too long since you've talked to Him. Tell Him that you love Him if you do. You know, always remember, you can't con God. But thank Him for the many blessings that He bestows upon you. And if you think He hasn't bestowed any blessings upon you, I can promise you, you're taking the blessings for granted. But go to your Father in prayer. There is no better counselor available to you. We do have these prayer requests, Father. We come united as one in the name of Your Son, Jesus Christ. Father, we ask You to look upon these. You know their needs, Father. Illnesses and families, Father. Financial difficulties. You know, Father, if it is Your will, a special blessing on each of these. We also lift up our military troops who are in harm's way around the world, Father. Watch over, guide, direct, touch, heal. In Jesus' precious name, amen, and thank You, Father. All right, let's get to some questions and see what's on the mind of folks. Wesley in Oklahoma, why would a preacher be serving God by selling dope? Well, I can't answer your question. If someone is selling dope, I can guarantee you they're not a true man or woman of God. Anyone that would use a church as a dope store, which is the way I'm reading your question, is what's going on, I sure wouldn't go to his church. Paul in Pennsylvania, 1 Timothy 6, verses 12, 13, and 14. When we confess our sins before God, must it be before man, such as a religious person or clergy? Is this a commandment? No, it's not a commandment that you confess your sins before men. In 1 John, the epistle of John, chapter 1, verse 19, doesn't say anything about confessing your sins before men, but it does say that when you confess your sins before God, they're blotted out, which means they're like someone took an eraser on a chalkboard and just erased them. They're not there anymore. They're gone. Anel from Texas. My flock of grandkids need to know from what tree did the two baskets of figs come from. Do they refer to Ishmael and Isaac, Jacob and Esau, or who? I have the parable of the fig tree, but I guess I've missed the point. Thank you, and God bless all at Shepherd's Chapel, and thank you for their blessings and blessings right back to you. The two baskets of figs in Jeremiah chapter 24, what it's talking about, you have one basket that's very good, and you have one that's very naughty or evil. The good figs are our brother Judah, the tribe of Judah, descendants of Jacob. The naughty or evil figs are the Kenites, who have interwoven in and taken on responsibilities. And I asked you to be listening today earlier as we got into chapter 3 for those Kenites and Nethinim who had worked in. Hang on, we'll see tomorrow where they snuck in, and that's where you usually find Kenites. Joseph in Arkansas, I have been asked to report to jury duty. I have an unsettled feeling about going because of these scriptures. And you mentioned Matthew 7:1, excuse me, and Mark chapter 12, verses 16 through 19. Please explain. I don't know if God will approve of me judging someone. Well, Joseph, jury duty is a responsibility of everyone. You know, there are evil people in the world, and they need to be brought to justice, or if they're innocent, have the opportunity to prove that they are indeed innocent. But justice needs to be done. And you know, there are scriptures in the Bible that require us to be good witnesses, if you will, or to listen to and make decisions based on God's word if we're in such a situation. And in court situations, to never ever give false testimony or false witness. That makes God very, very angry. Anthony in Wisconsin, when we pass away, we change into spiritual bodies. But it also says when Christ returns, all that are dead will change first. Please explain. And you're thinking of 1 Thessalonians chapter 4, verse 15. We who remain alive in the flesh until Christ returns can't precede those who are asleep. In other words, those who are asleep in Christ, those who died in Christ. If you back up to verse 13, you'll learn that's the subject. The dead in Christ shall rise first. They are already risen. That's the reason they rise first. When do they rise? They rise when they die. Ecclesiastes chapter 12, verses 6 and 7. When the silver cord parts, the flesh returns to earth and the spirit returns to God. That happens right then. We don't go out here and wait in a hole in the ground for Christ to return and then rise in our flesh bodies. I mean, who would want to go through the eternity in a flesh body, a body that gets old, a body that gets sick? You got something much better. It is your spiritual body. Mary in California, once Satan is turned loose on earth, will we still have power over him? Absolutely. That power is here now. It will be here when he's here as Antichrist. How do I know? Because Jesus gave us that power in Luke chapter 10, verses 17 and 18. But don't ever, ever forget that where that power is. That power is in the name of Jesus Christ. Anytime you start thinking that you can handle Satan without the power of Jesus Christ, you're in for a bruising. Satan will eat your lunch if you try and tackle him without the power of Jesus Christ. Sheila in Tennessee, what is the Bible stand on women ministries, ministers? Well, Miriam, the sister of Moses and Aaron, is called a prophetess. That's a preacher, if you will, someone who speaks God's word. Deborah was not only a prophetess, but she was a judge of Israel. You got Huldah, that's who the high priest and the king went to for an opinion on what God's word meant. Philip in the New Testament had four virgin daughters, and all of them did prophesy. In the future, Acts chapter 2, God will pour his spirit out on his sons and daughters. You can plan on it. Neva from California, thank you so much for carrying the Father's word forward for us. You're welcome. Question, is it wrong to long to go home? This world is so awful and my loved ones have gone on. You know, Paul felt the same way that you feel in 2 Corinthians chapter 5, verse 4. But we must realize that God must have work for you that he wants you to accomplish. Think what would have happened if Paul had gone home before Father used him to write probably half of the New Testament. William in Virginia, I know there were 12 tribes of Israel and 12 disciples. Was each disciple to represent each tribe? If so, which tribe would Judas represent? I've never heard any teaching on this, and I thought it might be of interest. No, there's nothing written about one of each of the 12 disciples representing one of the 12 tribes of Israel. The 24 elders, I believe, in the book of Revelation are the 12 patriarchs, the sons of Jacob, and the 12 disciples. But there's no tie between disciples and a specific tribe. 12, of course, in biblical numerics means governmental perfection. Eddie in Georgia, who was Noah's dad? Well, Noah's father was Lamech. You can document that in Genesis chapter 5, verse 28. Now, that Lamech in Genesis 5, 28 is not to be confused with the Lamech of chapter 4, verse 18, which is in the family of the descendants of Cain. In other words, Kenites. That's K-E-N-I-T-E-S. You find Adam's genealogy in Genesis chapter 5. You find Cain's genealogy in Genesis chapter 4. You won't find Cain in Adam's genealogy. Why? Because Cain was not Adam's son. He was the offspring of the serpent and Eve. Jeff in Tennessee, I know that those people who are on the wrong side of the gulf, who did not have an opportunity to hear the truth during their life, will have an opportunity to accept Jesus as their Savior during the millennium. But what about those on the wrong side of the gulf who did have an opportunity to hear the truth but did not receive Jesus? Will these people have a second chance in the millennium, or are they headed for the lake of fire? No, I don't believe that there is anything such thing as a second chance. But, you know, no one is judged to the lake of fire at this time by name except Satan. We always want to let God do the judging. He is always righteous, meaning he is always right. Burdine, I believe this is, in Indiana. I follow your Bible study daily. I would like to, I see you getting a Strong's Concordance and a Companion Bible. Use them well. Is the Companion Bible and the Barber Bible Reference Companion one in the same? Thank you. No, the Companion Bible is a much, much better study Bible, in my opinion, than the Barber Reference Bible. The Companion Bible, of course, if you get one through Shepherd's Chapel, you're going to be assured you're getting the right thing. You want to be careful, because there are about five different Bibles that have the name Companion in one way or another in the name of the Bible. If you get one away from Shepherd's Chapel, you want to be sure and get one that is printed by Kregel. That's K-R-E-G-E-L Publishing. Ron from Pennsylvania, I'm questioning my belief in the rapture. All the churches I went to taught the doctrine of the rapture. I know that you and Pastor Arnold Murray, who I respect and love, teach the rapture is false doctrine, and we don't fly away, that Christ will return to earth on the day of judgment. Should I change churches I go to, and then you mention a specific name, I'm not going to repeat, which teaches the rapture. So should I repent of listening to the rapture theory teaching I hear of my pastor and go to another church? Question. Okay, Ron, we can't, tell you to go to this church or that particular church. That's something you have to decide on your own. It may be that God has you in that church because he wants you there to help an individual. I wouldn't try and convert the whole church. I don't think you're going to be successful at that. People hang on to their rapture safety security blanket with death grip. But then on the other hand, Ron, there's such a thing as casting your pearls before swine, and the pearls symbolic of God's truth. And you want to plant a seed of truth, but then leave it up to God for that seed to grow. But if you continue to go to a place that you're not bearing any fruit for the Lord, and you keep casting those pearls before the swine symbolic of unbelievers is all, then you're wasting precious seed. You're wasting your time by doing that. So consider it. Pray about it and ask God to guide you. Norman in Illinois, when the pastor says the main thing is to stay in the Word every day, is he stating by this that all you have to do is read the Word and not live by it, such as to repent and rely upon Christ for your salvation? No, we don't teach that all you have to do is study God's Word. We teach James chapter 1, verse 22, which states that you have to be not only hearers of God's Word, you have to be doers of God's Word as well. Because if you're just a hearer of God's word and you think you've found salvation, you're deceiving yourself. Be an everyday Christian, not a 1 hour a week Christian. Holly in California, where in the Bible does it say to speak in tongues? It doesn't. It does say that some people have been given the gift to speak tongues. In the Greek manuscripts, the word tongues is glosse, and it's a language, especially one naturally unacquired. In other words, it's a language that the person didn't learn speaking in their home. They went to school or they traveled to a foreign country to learn the language. In Acts chapter 2, we have a cloven tongue there that is spoken, and it's evidence of the Holy Spirit. And you had people there from all over the world that spoke many, many different languages. And what was it about that cloven tongue that was unique? They could all understand it, as if it was spoken in the very county that they were born in. It wasn't something that someone spoke some gibberish and then someone else had to interpret it. That is evidence of the Holy Spirit. That is the cloven tongue language that God's elect will speak when they're delivered up before the Antichrist and the Holy Spirit speaks through them. Homer in Minnesota, are there two judgments? There are at least two judgments. One right now, if someone passed away, they would go to paradise. There would be a judgment as to whether they go to the good side of the gulf or the bad side of the gulf. If you don't have a clue what I'm talking about, make a note of Luke chapter 16. The most important judgment you'll read about in Revelation chapter 20, verse 11, and the following verses. It's called the Great White Throne Judgment. And the reason I say that's the important judgment, because you'll either be judged to the eternity, the kingdom of God, to spend eternity with God, or to the lake of fire, permanent and final destruction, the second death, the death of the soul. Bobby in North Carolina, and thank you for your kind comments. Is there anywhere in Scripture that explains the ghost that people claim to see here on earth? I think probably familiar spirits in Leviticus chapter 19, verse 31 is what we're looking for. Also, Leviticus chapter 20, verse 6, and Deuteronomy 18, verse 11. Those who seek familiar spirits are an abomination to God. And that's what Saul did wrong when he sought out the witch of Endor. He was trying to have the witch of Endor bring up the spirit of Samuel so he could talk to him. I've heard some preachers explain this as being bound to earth. Is it possible to contact certain spirits and talk to them, such as Abraham, Moses, and David? Stay away from that, Bobby, and anyone else that has thought about trying to contact the dead. That is nothing but evil. You're going to get burned when you play with that fire. Do not try and contact the dead. Jeanette in North Carolina, to God be the glory. I'll say amen to that. Is it true, once saved, always saved? Where in the Bible? It's not biblical. Once saved and then you sin, you are going to be judged on the sins that you have not repented of. Can you explain a backslider? A backslider is someone who comes to the truth and then falls away, such as in Hebrews chapter 6, verses 4 through 6. And it states there, don't try to re-crucify Christ when you backslide. Repent and be forgiven. I'm out of time. I love you all a great deal. Why? Because you enjoy studying God's word in depth. You know, it makes Father's Day when he looks down and he sees you seeking knowledge of him from the letter he wrote to you, the Bible. We are brought to you by your tithes and offerings. If we've helped you, help us keep coming to you and to reach out to others who are lost in this world of darkness. One thing most important, it's this: you stay in His Word every day. Every day in Father's Word is a good day, even with trouble. You know why? It's because Jesus, Yeshua, the Messiah, He is the living Word.
2: 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We invite you to join us for the next in-depth Bible study each weekday at the same time. Thank you for watching today's program, and God bless you.

The book of James. James is a book that I know you'll enjoy because it is written, when you rightly divide it, to those that are scattered abroad. That's to say the 12 tribes, the 10 tribes scattered abroad, being very specific in your freedom of Christianity, the repentance, giving much personal instruction as far as controlling our thoughts and finding peace, and giving us those parameters wherein Christianity, defining those things that come from the Word of God. Example, that bitter and sweet water cannot come from the same spring. Well, from God's Word, you should not have both either. The practice of healing brought forth in this book of James. I know you're going to like it. James, that great book of instruction.

God's invitations. Today we're going to go to the Minor Prophets. We're going to cover the book of Jonah. And as I prepared for this study, there was something that stood out to me that I'd really never paid a lot of attention to, but it definitely stood out. From Genesis to Revelation, God extends his invitation to those his faithful servants. He calls ordinary people into his extraordinary plan. What really stood out to me the most, though, was that those invitations were often met with hesitation. God's servants are humble. Many of those servants, they didn't feel qualified to question themselves. They wondered if God had chosen the right person for the job. Let's take Moses, for example. Exodus 4:10, Moses says, "Lord, I can't do this. Lord, I am not eloquent. I am slow of speech and slow of tongue." Father, you have to have the wrong guy. Then we had Gideon. Gideon says, "Lord, you definitely got the wrong guy. My family is of the least. And me, I'm the least in that family. There's no way I can do what you're asking me to do today." Jeremiah, "Lord, I am but a child. They're not going to listen to me. There's no way." But in the end, they all set their fears aside and they stood up and did God's work. When God has a purpose, when he has a work for someone to do, his purpose is always greater than our fears. Then I came to Jonah. Jonah's story was a little bit different. He didn't question his ability.

He knew his assignment. He knew what God wanted him to do, and he knew the message that God wanted him to deliver. But instead of obeying God's invitation, he jumped on a ship and he took off in a different direction. Why? Because Jonah knew God's plan, and Jonah had a plan of his own. And no, Jonah was not running because he was afraid. He was running because he did not want God to spare Nineveh. You see, Jonah was a student of God's word. He knew prophecy. He knew that Nineveh, the capital of Assyria, those Assyrians, would one day take the 10 tribes of Israel into captivity. And he was hoping to prevent it. He was going to stop it. This was his own people. Yes, Jonah knew prophecy. But what he didn't understand was God's whole plan, the complete and total picture. So with that, let's open our Bibles to the book of Jonah. And here in Jonah, we're going to find out what happened when God says go and man says no. Father, we ask you for that word of wisdom today. Father, we ask you to open eyes, open ears here today, Father. We're going to begin with Jonah chapter 1, verse 1. And it reads, "Now the word of the Lord," whose word? This is the word of the Lord, not Jonah's, "came unto Jonah, the son of Amittai, saying," now Amittai, this is the father of Jonah. He's only mentioned one other time in Scripture, and that's in 2 Kings 14:25. Amittai, from Amittai, and you get Amit, and his name meant truth or faithfulness. It's not really said exactly, but it's believed that he was a prophet or possibly a priest. Now notice the pattern already set throughout Scripture. Every invitation from God begins with his word, him speaking. He spoke to Moses, spoke to Gideon, and now he's speaking to Jonah. Verse 2, "Arise, go to Nineveh, that great city." Again, this is the capital of Assyria. "And cry against it." That means proclaim against it. "For their wickedness is come up before me." The invitation from God has been given. How's Jonah going to respond to this? Verse 3. "But Jonah rose up to flee into Tarshish from the presence of the Lord and went down to Joppa. And he found a ship going to Tarshish. So he paid the fare thereof and went down unto it, to go unto them, unto Tarshish, from the presence of the Lord." Beloved, if God has a calling for you, if there is something that he needs you to accomplish, there is no running. There is no place on this entire earth that you can hide from Yahweh. But again, we know Jonah was a student of God's word. So why would he even try this? He knows this. Again, was he afraid? No. No, Jonah was no coward. So why? Why did he run? So I truly believe in my heart that Jonah thought that if he refused God's invitation here, Nineveh would never receive that mercy of God, and that 10 tribes would be spared, and they would not go into captivity. Again, Jonah didn't see the whole picture, the whole plan. And here we begin to see a beautiful type. Jonah was willing to give himself, to give his life to save his people. But God had a far greater plan. Our Lord and our Savior, Jesus Christ, willingly gave himself, not just for Israel, but for all whom would believe upon him. We're going to have some more on that before we close this today. 4. "But the Lord sent out a great wind into the sea." Again, who sent that storm? It was the Lord. "And there was a mighty tempest in the sea, so that the ship was like to be broken." You cannot run from God, period. End of story. And here, you know, God's not trying to take Jonah out. He's not trying to end him. What he's doing is he's going to get

Sleep. He's sleeping, completely and totally unfazed, unshook by this whole event. Why? He believed he was sacrificing himself for his people. He knew what he was doing. Just one problem, though. He's going against God's will. And if God is going to use you to accomplish his will, his purpose, there's no getting out of it. Verse 6. So the shipmaster came to him and said unto him, What meanest thou, O sleeper? How can you be sleeping at a time like this? Arise, call upon thy God. Now, he knows we're uppercase G now. If so be that God will think upon us, that we will not perish. They tried praying to their own gods, and now they're asking Jonah to pray to the one and only true God. And they said, every one to his fellow, Come, and let us cast lots, that we may know for whose cause this evil is upon us. So they cast lots, and the lot fell upon Jonah. Jonah was found guilty. And it's not by just this game of chance. He was guilty. God was making sure that his prophet could not hide in the bottom of this boat. Verse 8. Then said they unto him, Tell us, we pray thee, for whose cause this evil is upon us. What is thine occupation? What do you do? And whence comest thou? Where did you come from? What is thy country? And of what people art thou? These sailors, they're looking for questions or for answers. Who are you? And what in the world have you done? They knew Jonah was at the center of this storm. They just didn't know exactly why yet. Verse 9. And he said unto them, I am a Hebrew. This Hebrew from the Eber, meaning the one who crossed over, the one who crossed over that great river. So what Jonah's doing here is he's identifying himself as one of God's covenant people. And I fear the Lord, the God of heaven, which hath made the sea and the dry land. Jonah's starting to see it. He's beginning to realize there's no outrunning God. When God extends an invitation, when he calls you to accomplish his will, there is no running the other way. It's a bad idea. Verse 10. Then were the men exceedingly afraid and said unto him, Why hast thou done this? Why did you do this to us? For the men knew that he fled from the presence of the Lord. They respected Yahweh, because he had told them. It's at this moment, it would seem, that the sailors begin to have more respect for God than Jonah did. They couldn't understand why anyone would run from the Creator of the heavens and the earth. Why hast thou done this? Verse 11. Then said they unto him, What shall we do unto thee, that the sea may be calm unto us? For the sea wrought and was tempestuous. They knew here now that Jonah was the key to calming this storm. Verse 12. And he said unto them, Take me up and cast me forth into the sea, so shall the sea be calm unto you. For I know that for my sake this great tempest is upon you. Jonah here is taking responsibility. And he is willing now to give his own life, which he was from the get-go. This storm was never about destroying Jonah. It was about bringing him back to God's will, his purpose. 13. Nevertheless, the men rowed hard to bring it to the land, but they could not. These men wanted
nothing to do with throwing Jonah overboard. They did not want his blood on themselves. For the sea wrought, and it was tempestuous against them. The sea was against them. They weren't going to get it to the shore. Father was going to make sure of that. Why? Because God had another plan. Verse 14. Wherefore they cried unto the Lord and said, We beseech thee, O Lord, we beseech thee. Now, these sailors, they've come a long way. Let us not perish for this man's life, and lay not upon us innocent blood. For thou, O Lord, hast done it as it pleased thee. They had no interest in killing Jonah. They did not want that blood on their hands. They knew he was something with God, and that they had to do something to get out of the storm. But they didn't want that blood on their hands. When you know what God's doing, you step back. Verse 15. So they took up Jonah and cast him forth into the sea, and the sea ceased from her raging. Boom. Just like that. Calm. It was all over. Everything was done. The one who sent the storm was the same one who calmed it. 16. Then the men feared the Lord exceedingly and offered sacrifice unto the Lord and made vows. We've come full circle with these sailors now. They went from their false gods to now they're fearing Yahweh. 17. Now the Lord had prepared a great fish. Don't read over that. The Lord prepared that great fish. He made this fish ready to swallow up Jonah. And Jonah was in the belly of the fish 3 days and three nights. Again, we are pointing to that type, to Jesus. Jonah in the belly of the fish for 3 days and three nights, just as Christ would be in that tomb for 3 days and three nights. Now this is the point where a lot of people will say, this has to be a fairy tale. This can't be. No. The Lord prepared the fish. We want to hear well a lot, but it never says well. It says he prepared a great fish, and I know our Father can prepare whatever he wants to prepare. Many things are impossible with man, but everything, nothing is impossible with Almighty God. All right, we're going to keep plowing through this book of Jonah. Jonah tried to refuse God's invitation, but now he's starting to come around. We're going to go with it. Jonah chapter 2, verse 1, and it reads, Then Jonah prayed unto the Lord, his God, out of the fish's belly, and said, I cried by reason of mine affliction unto the Lord, and he heard me. Out of the belly of hell, this is Sheol in the Hebrew, and it means grave, cried I, and thou heardest my voice. Jonah thought he was as good as dead. Still yet, God heard his prayer. Verse 3, For thou hadst cast me into the deep, in the midst of the seas, and the floods compassed me about. All thy billows and all those waves passed over me. I mean, it was rough. This was no picnic for Jonah. But Jonah knew why he was there. He knew what he had given or done. But God hasn't given up on him. He's getting him pointed in the right direction. Verse 4. Then I said, I am cast out of thy sight. Yet I will look again toward thy holy temple. Jonah was very well aware that there was life after flesh. And that's what he's saying here. He believed God would hear his prayer and that God would answer his prayer and forgive him for what he had done. Verse 5.
The waters compassed me about, even to the soul. The death closed me round about. The weeds were wrapped about my head. Now this is just before the great fish had took him in. Jonah here, he is truly in a rough spot. But God had already prepared that deliverance for him. He had prepared that fish. Verse 6. I went down to the bottoms of the mountains. The earth with her bars was about me forever. Yet hast thou brought up my life from corruption, O Lord my God. God brought Jonah up from that pit. And again, we see that type, that 3 days and the 3 nights in the womb, then the deliverance. Verse 7. When my soul fainted within me, I remembered the Lord, and my prayer came in unto me into thine holy temple. Jonah knew that his prayer had reached the Father. Verse 8. They that observe lying vanities forsake their own mercy. Jonah knew he had disobeyed God. He knew he needed God's unmerited favor, his grace. We all do. You know, none of us are perfect. We all have our problems. But we serve a merciful, loving Father. Verse 9. But I will sacrifice unto thee with the voice of thanksgiving. Jonah's had a little change of heart now. I will pay that I have vowed. Salvation is of the Lord. And now this points us to the greatest sign of all, our Lord and Savior, Jesus Christ. Salvation is of the Lord. Verse 10. And the Lord spake unto the fish, and it vomited out Jonah upon the dry land. God is always in control. Something interesting here. The Ninevites, they worshipped a fish god. And now here we have this great fish swim up to the land, and out pops a living man. God knew exactly how to get their attention. He knew what was going to work. Jonah tried to run, but he just really made God's plan a little bit better. I believe here, you know, that God used Jonah's rebellion to prepare Nineveh to better receive that message. And it makes me wonder, you know, did God know that Jonah was going to run? We know he's omniscient. He knows everything. And was this the plan all along? He made it work the way he wanted it to. He did not want Jonah to run. That wasn't in his plan. But he made it work. I don't think our actions will ever catch God off guard. We're going to chapter 3. We have another invitation here from God. Jonah tried to refuse the first one. Here God's going to give him another opportunity. Jonah 3, verse 1, and it reads, And the word of the Lord came unto Jonah the second time, saying, think he's going to listen this time? Arise, get yourself up, go into Nineveh, that great city, and preach unto it the preaching that I bid thee. In other words here, I'm going to tell you what to say. I'm going to tell you what to teach or preach. And that is the responsibility of every one of God's servants. He will tell us what to preach and teach. Not our opinions, not man's traditions, but God's word. Verse 3. So Jonah arose and went unto Nineveh according to the word of the Lord. Now Nineveh was an exceeding great city of 3 days' journey. So this is believed to be greater Nineveh.
It's the city itself with all of its surrounding cities with it. If you go about this, it's about a 60-mile circumference. Now that's quite a walk for Jonah in a 3-day time. Jonah had his work cut out for him, but he had a good leader. Verse 4. And Jonah began to enter into the city a day's journey, and he cried and said, "Yet 40 days, and Nineveh shall be overthrown." Jonah was straight to the point. He let them know what's going to happen. "Yet 40 days, and Nineveh will be overthrown." 40 in the scripture is probation, a period of testing, and an opportunity for Nineveh to repent. Verse 5. So the people of Nineveh believed God. They accepted that invitation from God and proclaimed a fast and put on a sackcloth, from the greatest of them even to the least of them, from the top to the bottom. God's invitation had reached everyone, from the king to the lowest servant. But again, picture this. A man has just came out of a great fish, and he begins preaching and teaching and saying, if you don't change in 40 days, it's all going to be gone. That'll get your attention, and it did get their attention. Verse 6, for word came unto the king of Nineveh, and he arose from his throne, and he laid his robe from him, and covered him with sackcloth, and sat in ashes. Again, even the king, the most powerful man in Nineveh, has accepted God's invitation and humbled himself before Yahweh. Verse 7. And he caused it to be proclaimed and published through Nineveh by the decree of the king and his nobles, saying, let neither man nor beast, herd nor flock, taste anything, let them not feed nor drink water. The king did not keep the invitation to himself. He spread it throughout the entire land. An entire nation was called to repentance. Everyone was to stop. They were to humble themselves and seek God. They even included the animals in this. This is a sign of mourning and repentance from them. You know, in this gesture from them, it impressed God greatly. And this is the kind of repentance that our Father would love to see from us. Verse 8. But let man and beast be covered with sackcloth and cry mightily unto God. Yea, let them turn every one from his evil way and from the violence that is in their hands. Now understand here, they have truly humbled themselves before God. The whole nation have turned their hearts and their minds over to him. Jonah's preaching has been very effective. Again, why? Because God sent that sign. In the same way that our Lord's resurrection confirmed his message. And that message, it still calls people today to repentance. Verse 9. Who can tell if God will turn and repent and turn away from his fierce anger that we perish not? This is a beautiful verse. Here the king, he understood something very important. Repentance does not put God in our debt. Repentance places us into God's mercy. They had done everything they could do. Now they simply put their trust in God 100% and do the right thing. Verse 10. And God saw their works, that they turned from their evil way, and God repented of the evil that he had said that he would do unto them, and he did not do it. Father extended that invitation.
Nineveh accepted the invitation. A city that didn't know God. They didn't know Yahweh. They heard his word. They believed it. Turned away from his wickedness. And they found mercy in him. Again, this is a beautiful reminder. His love, his mercy, and his grace is available today to anyone that is willing to accept that invitation. Chapter 4. We're going to see here how's Jonah going to feel about this. Jonah chapter 4 verse 1, let's get right into it. But it displeased Jonah exceedingly, and he was very angry. Why would he be angry? Well, put yourself in Jonah's sandals for a little bit. He sees himself as a complete and total failure. He has done exactly what he didn't want to do. He was willing to sacrifice himself, but God had other plans. So now Jonah's thinking, I have helped save the very nation that will one day put my people into captivity. What have I done? Verse 2. And he prayed unto the Lord and said, I pray thee, O Lord, was not this my saying? Lord, didn't I tell you this is what was going to happen? When I was yet in my country, therefore I fled before unto Tarshish, for I knew that thou art a gracious God and a merciful, slow to anger, and of great kindness, and repentest thee of the evil. All those things are true of our Heavenly Father. But when God wants to accomplish something, when he has a purpose, he will make sure it gets done. There is no getting around it. It's going to happen exactly as he intends. No other way. Jonah, he hoped to disrupt God's plan, his will, his purpose. It didn't happen. Verse 3. Therefore now, O Lord, take, I beseech thee, my life from me, for it is better for me to die than to live. Jonah at this point is just completely overwhelmed. He's asking God to take his life. Jonah couldn't see the whole picture. He didn't know the whole plan. He thought that God was making a mistake. And that's not right. It was Jonah's understanding of God's plan. But you know what? I think sometimes we might get a little guilty of that same thing. Sometimes we think our plan might be the right way. We don't understand how God is going to use us to accomplish his will. We see today, God sees tomorrow. Verse 4. Then said the Lord, dost thou well to be angry? You can kind of hear God's humor in this little irony here. God answers here with a question. Jonah, do you really think it's any good to lay around here feeling sorry for yourself? And yes, you can feel that mocking just a little bit in there. Verse 5. So Jonah went out of the city and sat on the east side of the city, and there made him a booth and sat under it in the shadow till he might see what would become of the city. Jonah sits down. He builds him a shelter, get out of the sun, and he's waiting, he's watching, hoping that God's going to make this right, that maybe he will still destroy Nineveh. He's pouting. Things didn't go his way, and he's not happy. Verse 6. And the Lord God prepared a gourd. Still yet, even in Jonah's anger, the God's taking care of him. And made it to cover up over Jonah, that it might be a shadow over his head to deliver him from his grief.
So Jonah was exceeding glad of the gourd. Now this wasn't just shade. This was the beginning of another lesson for Jonah. Verse 7. But God prepared a worm. When the morning rose the next day, and it smote the gourd, that it withered. Just as God had prepared the gourd, he prepared the worm. God's teaching Jonah here that he's in control. He can make it come or he can make it go. Verse 8. And it came to pass, when the sun did arise, that God prepared a vehement east wind, and the sun beat upon the head of Jonah, that he fainted and wished himself to die, and said, it is better for me to die than to live. Now, from the gourd, did Jonah ever stop and thank God? No, he did not. But when it was gone, he was angry. Why is that? Too often, we take God's blessings for granted. Verse 9. And God said to Jonah, dost thou well to be angry for the gourd? Again, you can sense it. And he said, I do well to be angry even unto death. Jonah's still not getting it. He's just not there. He has convinced himself that he's right. In his mind, his anger is 100% justified. When we get more concerned with proving ourselves right, rather than understand what God is trying to accomplish with us or teach us, that's when we completely miss the point. Verse 10. Then said the Lord, thou hast had pity on the gourd, had pity on himself, for the which thou hast not labored, neither madest it grow. You had nothing to do with it, which came up in the night and perished in the night. The gourd appeared overnight. Because why? Because God prepared that gourd, just as it disappeared overnight, just as God is in control. Every blessing comes from him. Verse 11. And should not I spare Nineveh, that great city wherein are more than 60,000 persons that cannot discern between their right hand and their left hand, and also much cattle? Here you can see that true love that Father has for his children, all of his children. He invited Jonah. He invited Nineveh. And through his son, he invites us. In closing, God used Jonah to teach us a lesson that reaches far beyond Nineveh. Jonah wasn't just a prophet. He was a foreshadow of Jesus Christ that would come. And he would accomplish something for all mankind. So if you would, turn with me to Matthew chapter 12. We're going to go Matthew 12. We're going to pick it up with verse 38. Then certain of the scribes and of the Pharisees answered, saying, Master, we would see a sign from thee. Now these scribes and these Pharisees, they have seen miracle after miracle, and yet they stand before him asking for a sign. And yet the greatest sign of it all, of them all, is standing right there in front of them. They don't even know it. The Messiah himself. How's Jesus going to answer them? Verse 39. But he answered and said unto them, an evil and adulterous generation seeketh after a sign, and there shall no sign be given to it but the sign of the prophet Jonas.
Jonas in the Greek is Jonah. Jonas in the Hebrew means dove. The dove, symbolic of that Holy Spirit, that Holy Ruach. But why would Jonah, why would Jesus choose Jonah? Verse 40. For as Jonas was 3 days and 3 nights in the whale's belly, so shall the Son of Man be 3 days and 3 nights in the heart of the earth. Just as Jonah had spent those 3 days and those 3 nights in the heart, in the belly of the great fish, the Son of Man would spend 3 days and 3 nights in the heart of the earth. Jonah's deliverance pointed us, it foreshadowed us to Christ's victory over death. Verse 41. The men of Nineveh shall rise in judgment with this generation and shall condemn it, because they repented at the preaching of Jonas, and behold, a greater than Jonas is here. What Jesus is saying here is that the men of Nineveh, they received less of a sign than they're seeing that's standing right before them. And still yet, they're asking for that sign. Beloved, the question has never been whether God has extended the invitation. The question is how you're going to respond to that invitation. You're going to run like Jonah, or you're going to repent like the people of Nineveh. That invitation is always open to us. Let's close in prayer. Yahweh, Heavenly Father, Father, we thank you for this day that you've given us to study your word, Father. Father, we thank you for your invitation into your life, Father. Father, we ask that you help bring us into that and to accept that invitation, Father. Father, we pray that you continue to lead us in our lives, to direct us, to heal us. Father, there's those out there that need a healing touch. Father, we ask you to reach down now and touch them and heal them. We pray for all these things in Yeshua's precious name. Amen, amen.

0: baptism. Again, though, having said all that, I believe we all should be baptized. Joseph in Georgia, please explain talking in tongues. All right, and I know this offends some, but it's getting late in the game, and many people are confused about speaking in tongues. Unfortunately, many falsely teach that if the Holy Spirit is in you, that you have to speak unintelligible babble, gobbledygook, and then someone will interpret what you have just said. That's not what speaking in tongues of Acts chapter 2 is all about. What happened in Acts chapter 2? Well, the Holy Spirit came upon the disciples, and they spoke that cloven tongue spoken of by Joel the prophet. Your sons and your daughters will prophesy. But what happened there? The disciples spoke a language, and there were people there from all over the world that spoke almost every language of the world, and they all understood what the disciples said. They didn't need an interpreter to interpret their gobbledygook. And again, I apologize if I offend anyone, but it is getting late in the game. Tongues, if you translate it, means languages. And that's what we're talking about in tongues in the Bible. And the elect, God's elect, who are called up to witness against the Antichrist, will speak that same language, that cloven tongue, that the entire world will be able to understand what they're saying. And again, it's the Holy Spirit that speaks through them, just as the Holy Spirit spoke through the disciples in Acts chapter 2. Lori in Oregon, you said God will dry up all the water. Why would he do that with all the animals? Well, we're talking about a different age. The eternity is when the seas will be no more. Revelation chapter 21, verse 1, the seas will be no more. Now, if you're going to understand the book of Revelation, you have to understand the symbology. And in Revelation chapter 17, verse 15, we're given a key piece of information, and that is that the waters are the people. And so what it's meaning in Revelation 21:1, when it says the seas will be no more, the peoples will be no more. Why? Because when Jesus returns, flesh is no more. Everyone is in spirit bodies. Julie in California, please explain Deuteronomy 22:12 and Numbers 15, verses 38 and 39. Well, both are talking about the same thing and what the people of Israel were instructed to do was to take tassels that were tied with a ribbon of blue, hyacinth, and some say, to the four corners of an upper garment. And what was the purpose of them? When you look on them, you're to remember the commandments of God. So what they had was an outer garment that they would cut a hole in the middle of it through which they would put their head. And then you had four corners on each of the corners, and you were to tie a tassel tied with hyacinth or blue ribboned, and when you looked upon it, it was to remind you of the commandments of God, kind of like tying a string around your finger to remind you of something. Johnny in Kentucky, Book of Revelation talks about the new Jerusalem and will not be any evil. Why will there be gates if there's no evil? Well, Johnny, the only way I can answer your question is because that's the way God designed it. And I'm not going to question God. I don't think you should either. Gary in Indiana, does it matter if you marry someone who doesn't believe in God? 1 Corinthians chapter 7, verse 12, and the following verses covers the situation that you're talking about, where we have one of the couple is a believer and the other is an unbeliever. Betty in Oregon, Where does it say that Satan comes first? Well, many places in God's Word. Make a note of Matthew chapter 24, Mark chapter 13. Revelation chapter 13 talks about the first, there's two beasts of Revelation 13. Excuse me, one is the one world political beast, the first. The second is Antichrist. You should order, if you're not familiar with the Antichrist coming first, I don't think that you've probably ordered our free introductory offer, The Mark of the Beast. And it's getting late, as I said earlier. And, you know, I don't want you to be deceived by the Antichrist. Those who forsake God, he forsakes them. He takes this very seriously. And I don't want you to be deceived by the Antichrist. The phone call is free. We publish the 800 number on the program. You don't even have to pay the nickel for the phone call. The CD is free. We don't even ask you to pay for the shipping. It's free. So it's entirely free, and I hope that you'll take time to request it. You need to know that the Antichrist comes first. Otherwise, I fear you, as many others, are going to be deceived. Ray in Canada. Is it okay for the elect to not have a funeral? You know, funerals are for the surviving family and friends of the deceased. Ray, if you don't want to have a funeral, there's nothing in the Bible that says there's anything wrong with not having a funeral. So that's entirely up to you. And that's Ray in Canada. Now we have Ray in Arkansas. Where does it say two of every flesh were to be taken on the ark? And you read that in Genesis chapter 6, verse 19. Two of every flesh to be taken aboard the ark. And now there's a difference between clean and unclean animals. The unclean animals, two were to be taken. But if you make a note of Genesis chapter 7, verse 2, clarifies that you take two of the unclean, but seven of every clean animal. And why would that be necessary? Well, you need to replenish the food supply when most of the food supply on earth was destroyed by the flood of Noah's time. Also, they made animal sacrifices at that time. And the fact is, that's one of the first things Noah did when the ark came to rest after the flood. And if you made sacrifice, if you only had a male and a female of an animal and you sacrificed one of them, you kind of made the seed line extinct. Alan from Michigan, thank you for your kind words. My question, I know as the Bible says, to preach the evil one is the father of Cain. Satan is the father of Cain. And you tell us to use the Smith's Bible Dictionary. And on page 100, it says Cain is the eldest son of Adam and Eve. And yes, but of Adam, he's not. I'm not picking a bone, but a few years ago, this would have thrown me for a loop. Maybe you should correct this over the air to help other people who don't know or who could be very confused. Now I'm looking for the answer and don't know how to get it in many other countries. I'm not sure what you mean by that. Okay, but anyway, you don't throw out the baby with the bathwater. The Smith's Bible Dictionary, in my opinion, is pound for pound, dollar for dollar, the best resource that the Shepherd's Chapel offers. Now, I'm not saying the Strong Concordance isn't important, the Companion Bible is important, but for $15 is all we ask for the Smith's Bible Dictionary, you get a wealth of information. And I thank you for calling that to my attention, and I will mention it to warn others who might be thrown for a loop by that. I wasn't even aware that the Smith's Bible Dictionary had that, but it shows you how the traditions of men can work their way even into what I consider to be a good work. And thanks for calling that. Hopefully that will benefit some of the immature. And thank you that you're mature enough that you caught it. Ed in Ohio, would you please explain Matthew chapter 19, verses 3 through 6? What does verse 6 actually mean? And that scripture states, a man shall leave his mother and his father and cleave to his wife, and they shall be one flesh. In verse 6 it says, what therefore God hath joined together, let no man set asunder. In other words, let no man cause that relationship to break up. God hates divorce is what that is saying, in my opinion. That scripture is one of the few scriptures that is often utilized in marriage ceremonies. And who do we have? Carolyn in New York. I want to know, what do I do about my enemies, both Christians and non-Christians? Well, in Luke chapter 6, verse 27 and 28, we learn that we're supposed to love our enemies. Now, sometimes loving your enemies means that you utilize tough love in order to correct them. If you have an enemy that's wrong, or if you have a non-enemy that's wrong, you should do your best to correct them. Bill in Ohio, how do we correct them? We correct them with God's word, with truth. Bill in Ohio, and thank you for your kind comments. Why would giants be produced in Genesis chapter 6, verse 4, but when Eve was beguiled, Cain seemed to be of normal size? This was in a discussion, and I had nothing to go on. Well, order the book number 10, Sargon the Magnificent. Sargon was a descendant of Cain, and he was a big one. Follow up, I got the book of Enoch. Should this be read and taken seriously? Well, let me say, we don't offer the book of Enoch in our library, so that kind of tells you what we think about it. Excuse me, but there's nothing wrong with a mature Christian reading anything, because a mature Christian knows if what they're reading aligns with God's word or not. And that should be, if it doesn't align with God's word, it's probably not factual. If it disagrees with God's word, it is not factual. Gloria in Georgia, I am sorry about being late. Okay, that's going down to your question. Could you tell me what Matthew 22 means, unless those days are not shortened? Matthew 24, verse 21, and the following verses are talking about the tribulation of Antichrist, and that the time of the tribulation of Antichrist was shortened from 3.5 years to 5 months in Revelation chapter 9, the season of the locust, May through September. Now, that does not mean that it's going to be exactly in May, though that's just giving us the period of time there, not the exact date. Or Willa in Pennsylvania, why must the millennium have to be so long? 1,000 years just seems like forever. Considering our lifetime is only 100 years at most, why will it have to take so long to teach these people? Well, make a note of 2 Peter chapter 3, verse 8, where it states, I don't want you to be ignorant that one day with the Lord is as 1,000 years, and 1,000 years is one day. So the Lord's day is what the millennium is called in many places of the Bible. You follow that? I study with your dad and you for years now. It just seems to many verses need, it seems so many verses need to be explained in the King James 16:11. The only one that needs say much, why can't we have one that doesn't need so much explaining? Now the 16:11, if that's what you truly meant to write, is difficult for the modern day English speaker to read and understand. It's written in very old English. We teach from the authorized King James Version Bible, and that's what you should have. God did promise that he would always send teachers to explain his word, though. Margie in New York, where is the key of David in the Bible? Revelation chapter 3, verse 7, one of the places. It's the key that openeth and no man can shut, and shuts that no man can open. It opens this scripture and unlocks it to where you can understand it. The main thing about the key of David is that it helps you keep up with who the Kenites are, those who claim to be of Judah but do lie and are the synagogue of Satan. I'm out of time. I love you all a great deal. Why? Because you enjoy studying God's word in depth. You know what? It makes your Father's day when he looks down and he sees you seeking knowledge of him and how to be pleasing to him in the letter he wrote to you, the Bible. Blessings always follow. We are brought to you by your tithes and offerings. If we've helped you, help us keep coming to you and to reach out to others. Most important, though, is this. You stay in his word every day. Every day in your Father's word is a good day, even with trouble. That's because Jesus is the living word.
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The Mark of the Beast on CD is our free introductory offer to you. 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

0: Welcome to the Shepherd's Chapel Network Family Bible Study Hour with Pastor Dennis Murray. Wisdom is understanding God's Word. Pastor Murray's unique teaching approach brings God's Word alive with meaning as he takes you on a chapter-by-chapter, verse-by-verse study of God's letter to you, the Bible. And now, here is Pastor Dennis Murray.
1: Good day to you. God bless you. Welcome to Shepherd's Chapel. Welcome to this family Bible study hour. Ready to get back into our Father's Word here at the chapel? We invite you to get your Bible and join us today if you care to. We're going to pick it up today, Numbers chapter 3, verse 1. And God is leaving nothing to chance. Everything organized and disciplined as Israel prepares to move into the promised land. And he's got the tribes, the military troops numbered and assigned their position where they will encamp around the tabernacle as they make their way toward the promised land. And now we come to chapter 3 and chapter 4, which we're going to have two numberings of the Levites. The first numbering in chapter 3 will be numbering from the age of 1 month old and upwards. And the purpose of that numbering or count is that they will then count the number of firstborn among all the tribes of Israel, and then they have to redeem those that are over the count. What God's doing is swapping Levites for the other tribes of Israel. More on that in a moment. The second numbering in Numbers chapter 4 of the Levites will be for service in and around the tabernacle. The age of that numbering will be from 30 years old up to 50 years old, which at that the time of Numbers, that was the age that a Levite entered into service. So with that introduction, let's ask that word of wisdom as we always do here at the chapel. In Jesus' precious name, Father, we ask you to open eyes, open ears this day. Let's go with Numbers chapter 3, verse 1, and it reads, "These are the generations of Aaron and Moses." You could think of this as the family, the pedigree of

of Aaron and Moses in the day that the Lord spake with Moses in Mount Sinai. And I think Aaron and Moses here are put for all Levites in that they have been elevated to positions of leadership. First of all, Aaron over the priesthood, Moses, of course, the civil leader, if you will, of the nation of Israel at this time. Verse 2, and these are the names of the sons of Aaron: Nadab, the firstborn, and Abihu, Eleazar, and Ithamar. And if those of you familiar with the book of Leviticus know that in chapter 8 and 9, they consecrated the priest, including Aaron and his sons. And in chapter 9 of Leviticus, they set up the altar, and I mean, bam, fire came down from heaven, from God, and consumed the offering from the altar. And I think it was quite an event to witness, number one. Number two, Nadab and Abihu, the older two sons of Aaron, got caught up in the moment, the excitement of the consecration. And the first instruction, and then what happened in Leviticus chapter 10, they, in their excitement, grabbed common fire, called strange fire in God's word. I think it was camel chips from an ordinary fire used for cooking and for heat. And what happened, rather than fire off the altar of God, and they put that in their censers and approached the altar, what they were doing was making up their own religion as they went. That was the purpose of the book of Leviticus, God instructing the priest on and the people, this is how you will worship me. They got to play in church, making up their own religion, grabbing fire from off a common fire. And what happened? Well, just as quick as God zapped the offering off the altar in chapter 9, he struck Nadab and Abihu deader than a doornail. Aaron and the other brothers started to mourn and complain about it. And Moses said, don't you dare complain to God about this, and don't you be seen mourning Nadab and Abihu. If you do, the same thing's going to happen to you that happened to them. And that's what happened to Nadab and Abihu. As a result, Eleazar and Ithamar became the priests under Aaron. Verse 3, these are the names of the sons of Aaron, the priests, which were anointed, whom he consecrated. In the Hebrew, this means to whose hand he filled to minister in the priest office. And that occurred, as I said earlier, the consecration in Leviticus chapter 8. And of course, the descendants of Moses, he had two sons. Zipporah was their mother. Gershom and Eliezer is mentioned in Exodus chapter 2, verse 22, and also Exodus chapter 18, verse 4. And Nadab and Abihu, the older sons of Aaron, died before the Lord when they offered strange fire before the Lord in the wilderness of Sinai, and they had no children. And Eleazar and Ithamar ministered in the priest office in the sight of Aaron, their father. This last phrase, in the sight of Aaron, their father, meant that they were the only other two priests throughout the entire life of Aaron. Verse 5, and the Lord spake unto Moses, saying, bring the tribe of Levi near, and present them before Aaron the priest, that they may minister unto him. And what this is, they were to contribute, is what this word minister means, to help him in the care of all the work that went into the offerings. And each of them, as we'll see, the Levites had specific responsibilities in and around the tabernacle, depending on whether they were a priest

firstborn of every animal that wasn't protected by the blood of the Passover lamb was struck dead. And at that point in time, God claimed the firstborn of Israel, the males, to serve in and around the tabernacle. What happened was when they got out away from Egypt and Moses was on Mount Sinai receiving the Ten Commandments, what happened? Well, he came down and he found Aaron and most of the other people of Israel had melted their gold and made a golden calf and were worshiping it. Moses was furious and had every right to be furious after what he and God had done in bringing Israel out of the land of Egypt. And here they're worshiping some graven image. Now, and what happened? Moses called upon, said, who would stand with me and God against these idolaters? And the Levites all stood behind Moses. They not only stood behind Moses, they armed themselves and they killed 24,000 of the idolaters. As a result, God chose the people of the tribe of Levi to minister in and around the tabernacle rather than taking a hodgepodge of the firstborn from all the other tribes of Israel. Verse 8, and they shall keep all the instruments of the tabernacle of the congregation. Instruments referring to the vessels and the furniture used in the worship of the Lord. And the charge of the children of Israel to do the service of the tabernacle. And this charge is, if you check it out in the original languages, means that this is a binding as in relation to the tabernacle. Verse 9, and thou shalt give the Levites unto Aaron and to his sons. They are wholly given unto him out of the children of Israel. And this wholly given in the original language is given twice for emphasis. And it is emphatic, wholly given. Now these given are not to be confused with Nethanim, which that the word in the Hebrew means, such as the name Nathan means given. Those in Joshua chapter 9, verse 27 were not of Levi. They were Gideonites who were defeated by Israel, and they were given to the priests to cut wood and carry water for the tabernacle. And what happened there at the time of Ezra after the Babylonian captivity, when Cyrus let Ezra and Nehemiah rebuild Jerusalem and the temple, Ezra got out of ways from Babylon and took a census. How many Levites do I have? And he didn't have one single Levite. He had a bunch of Nethanim, which the priest of Israel had become lazy, and the Nethanim became tired of hauling water and chopping wood. They liked the looks of those religious robes that the priest wore, and they assumed more and more of the duties of the priest, and the priest were so lazy they let them do so. Verse 10, and thou shalt appoint Aaron and his sons, and they shall wait on their priest office, and the stranger that cometh nigh shall be put to death. And the stranger normally is translated a foreigner. I think in this case, though, it means more anyone who is not a Levite or in certain cases a priest, than that God himself would strike them dead for daring to approach the tabernacle. Verse 11, and the Lord spake unto Moses, saying, now in verses 11 through 51, we have the first numbering of the Levites that I mentioned, this one from the age of 1 month old and older, and this would be of the firstborn that will be substituted for the firstborn of the other tribes of Israel.

0: Israel. Verse 12. And I, Yahweh speaking, behold, I have taken the Levites from among the children of Israel instead of all the firstborn, and I'll add males to that, that openeth the matrix. This word matrix in the Hebrew is rechem, and it means the womb, among the children of Israel. Therefore the Levites shall be mine. And in Exodus chapter 13, verse 2 is where God claimed the firstborn male of not only man, but of the cattle as well. Now, there will be a swap of Levites for non-Levite Israelites, the firstborn, and there'll be redemption money paid for the difference. The cattle, that won't be the case. They basically called it a wash with the cattle of the Levites, the firstborn, compared with the cattle of other tribes of Israel. Verse 13, because all the firstborn are mine, for on the day that I smote all the firstborn in the land of Egypt, I hallowed unto me all the firstborn in Israel, both man and beast. Mine shall they be. I am the Lord. And this word hallowed in the Hebrew is kadesh. That means clean, ceremonially clean, religiously clean, you could say, or holy. I like the way that Bullinger chose to translate it, though. They're separated. They're separated to serve the tabernacle. Verse 14. And the Lord spake unto Moses in the wilderness of Sinai, saying, now we see the instructions on the numbering of the Levites. Number the children of Levi after the house of their fathers, by their families, every male from a month old and upward shalt thou number them. Now, the way it was set up in the law originally was that the firstborn of all the tribes, after God separated them to serve in the tabernacle, the parents had two options with their firstborn male child. They could redeem the child for 5 shekels of silver. If they didn't do that, then they basically dedicated the child to serve in the tabernacle all their days. Verse 16, and Moses numbered them according to the word of the Lord as he was commanded. And for the most part, Moses did a very good job of following the commandments of God. Verse 17, and these were the sons of Levi by their names, Gershon and Kohath and Merari. We have the three major family divisions of the Levites here. Gershon, the oldest son of Levi, Kohath the second, and Merari the third. And that's the way they're listed here, is by birth. When we get to chapter 4, we'll see that the order is switched up, and that's because I think that the Kohathites had the more prestigious job of moving the Ark of the Covenant and other items in the tabernacle, and therefore they're listed first. And when we get to chapter 4, verse 18, and these are the names of the sons of Gershon by their families, Libni and Shimei, and the two major divisions or families of Gershon were Libnites or Shimeites. Verse 19, and the sons of Kohath by their families, Amram and Izhar, Hebron and Uziel. Amram, a name many of you probably remember as being Moses, Aaron, and their sister Miriam's father. Izhar, pronounced in the Hebrew language, was the father of Korah, a first cousin to Moses and Aaron, who, when we get to chapter, chapter 16, will challenge their right to lead the nation and the priesthood. Verse 20, And the sons of Merari by their families, Mahli and Mushi. These are the families of the Levites according to the house of their fathers. Now the Merarites will be responsible for moving the boards, the bars, the pillars, and the sockets of the tabernacle. And you have to understand the tabernacle was constructed so that it could be fairly easily dismantled, and then it would be packed up and carried either by human beings or, as we'll see, by cart with ox-drawn carts, depending on what it was. The boards, bars, pillars, and sockets, probably the heavier parts of the tabernacle. When we get to chapter 7, we'll see that the tribe princes fixed them up with four wagons and eight oxen to transport these boards, bars, pillars, and sockets of the tabernacle. Verse 21, of Gershon was the family of the Libnites and the family of the Shemites. These are the families of the Gershonites. Now the Gershonites were assigned to carry or transport the curtains, the hangings, things of that nature. And when we get to chapter 7, we'll see that the tribe princes assigned two wagons and four oxen for the transport of the curtains, the coverings, and the hangings of the tabernacle. Verse 22, those that were numbered of them, according to the number of all the males from a month old and upward, even those that were numbered of them were 7,500, 7,500 Gershonites from 1 month old and upward. What about the next tribe? The families of the Gershonites, we need to find out where they're going to be assigned to encamp. The Gershonites shall pitch behind the tabernacle westward. And we remember from our previous lesson, it was Ephraim. The camp of Ephraim was to encamp along with Manasseh and Benjamin on the west side of the tabernacle. So between the tabernacle and Ephraim, you would have the Gershonites would be assigned to pitch their tents there. And the chief, or the head, the captain, of the house of the father of the Gershonites shall be Eliasaph, the son of Lael. Verse 25, and the charge of the sons of Gershon in the tabernacle of the congregation shall be the tabernacle and the tent, the covering thereof, the curtains, and the hanging for the door of the tabernacle of the congregation. Now this hanging for the door, don't be confused thinking that's the veil that would separate the court from the Holy of Holies. This was the entrance to the tabernacle. We learn in Exodus chapter 26 verse 2 that the tent itself was made up of 10 curtains of fine linen, and each of them were 28 cubits in length and 4 cubits in height. Now the other coverings that are mentioned, we learn about that there were 11 of those, and they were 30 cubits in length and 4 cubits in height, the curtains I'm talking about that were mentioned there, and they were made of goat's hair. Pretty heavy, and again, they needed the carts, the ox-drawn carts or wagons to help transport these when the encampment was broken and they moved out. And don't be confused either by thinking that it was like they moved every night. You would be wrong in thinking that, because you see, they came to the area where they're encamped now on the third month of the first year, and we're now in the second month of the second year, almost an entire year that they were encamped in the same place. Verse 26, and the hangings or the curtains of the court, and the curtain for the door of the court, which is by the tabernacle, and by the altar round about, and the cords of it for all the service thereof. Verse 27, and of Kohath, the next family, was the family of the Amramites, the father of Moses and Aaron, and the family of the Yitzharites, and the family of the Hebronites, and the family of the Uzielites. These are the families of the Kohathites. Now the Kohathites, as I mentioned earlier, when we get to chapter 4, we'll see were responsible for bearing the furniture of the tabernacle, including the Ark of the Covenant. Most of those pieces, the design of which was given to Moses by our Heavenly Father, most of them had rings incorporated in their construction, such as the Ark of the Covenant, which you had the mercy seat over that. But the rings were positioned along the edges of it where they could run staves or poles through the length of it. And then the Kohathites were responsible for bearing the furniture of the tabernacle on their shoulders. No carts, no oxen for the Kohathites. Verse 28, in the number of all the males whom a month old and upward were 8,600 keeping the charge of the sanctuary. Now, if the Kohathites had numbered 8,600, it makes our number in chapter, in verse 39 erroneous, because it would then have to be 22,300. I believe the number 22,000 in verse 39 is correct in what we have, and most scholars would agree we have a copyist error here, and it should be 8,300 Kohathites from 1 month old and upward. Verse 29, the families of the sons of Kohath shall pitch on the side of the tabernacle southward. And of course, Reuben, the camp of Reuben, was to encamp on the south side of the tabernacle. So between Reuben and the other two tribes that make up the camp of Reuben, you would have the Kohathites pitching their tents there. Verse 30, and the chief of the house of the father of the families of the Kohathites shall be Elizaphan, the son of Uziel. Verse 31, and their charge shall be the ark, the ark of God, the ark of the covenant, and the table, this being the showbread table, and the candlestick, the menorah in the Hebrew language, and the altars, of which there were two, the golden altar of incense offering, also the altar of burnt offering, and the vessels of the sanctuary wherewith they minister, and the hanging. Now we're talking about the veil that separated the court from the Holy of Holies, and all the service thereof, the furniture and vessels of the sanctuary, including everything that was in the Holy of Holies. And all of this was to be carried by the Kohathites. No wagons, no oxen. Verse 32, and Eleazar, the son of Aaron, the priest, shall be chief over the chief of the Levites, and have the oversight of them that keep the charge of the sanctuary. And Eleazar here given a tremendous amount of responsibility. He was who the tribe, or I should say the family princes of the Levites reported to. We'll see in later chapter 4 that Ithamar, his younger brother, will also be delegated some responsibility over the heads of the families of the Levites. Verse 33, and Merari was the family of the was the family of the Mahlites and the family of the Mushites. These are the families of Merari. Verse 34, And those that were numbered of them, according to the number of all the males from a month old and upward, were 6,200 Merarites. 35, and the chief of the house of the father of the families of Merari was Zuriel, the son of Abihail. These shall pitch on the side of the tabernacle northward. And you hopefully recall Dan, the camp of Dan, the military division, was to camp on the north side of the tabernacle. So between the tabernacle and Dan would be the place that the Merarites were assigned to in camp. Verse 36, and under the custody and charge of the sons of Merari shall be the boards of the tabernacle, and the bars thereof, and the pillars thereof, and the sockets thereof, and all the vessels thereof, and all that serveth thereto. And we learn in Exodus chapter 26 that these boards and bars were to be made of shittim wood, each of which of the boards was 10 cubits in length, 1.5 cubits wide, but and the breadth of them is not written, but you would think that it would be at least similar to what we would call a 2-by piece of lumber. And so we're talking about some pretty heavy weight here, and that's the reason they were given 4 wagons and 8 oxen to transport these heavy materials. 37, and the pillars of the court round about, and their sockets, and their pins or pegs, and their cords. Again, all of this made to where it could be fairly easily and quickly dismantled, so that when they took up camp and moved out, that could be done so. And then when they reached the new place of encampment, would be reassembled. Verse 38, but those that encamp before the tabernacle toward the east, even before the tabernacle of the congregation eastward, shall be Moses and Aaron and his sons, referring to Aaron's sons, keeping the charge of the sanctuary for the charge of the children of Israel, and the stranger that cometh nigh shall be put to death. And again, anyone who is not a Levite or of the tribe of Levi who has business there, struck dead by our Heavenly Father. On the east side of the tabernacle, of course, we had Judah, which, so in this case, we're going to see Judah as well. Between the tabernacle and Judah would be the entrance to the tabernacle, was on the east side too, important to note, and that's where Moses and Aaron would be assigned. Verse 39, all that were numbered of the Levites, which Moses and Aaron numbered at the commandment of the Lord throughout their families, all the males from a month old and upward were 22,000. 22 in biblical numerics, light, 1,000, the glory of God. The 22,000 Levites being the light of the glory of God. I mentioned that we, let's go in, I've got a picture of the tabernacle that I'd like to bring up this time, showing Israel encamped at night. To the left of the screen, you see some tents that have a green glow. That is the east side of the tabernacle. That is where we would find Moses and Aaron and the other priest. Then moving around to the lower portion of the picture in the back of the tabernacle, and then up to the upper part, you would have the Gershonites, the Merarites, and the Kohathites. Then moving out from there, you would have the 4 camps, Judah, Dan, Ephraim, and the other camp, which was headed up by Reuben, camped around that. When we're talking, as I recall, that I estimated the population of this tribe of the tribes of Israel at 2.1 to 2.2 million people, and all of them camped in a very organized manner around the tabernacle of God. Of course, in the tabernacle, you had the altar of burnt offering, you had the showbread table, the menorah, and then, of course, the veil separating the Holy of Holies. And you see the light, the pillar of light, the pillar of fire by night was, I think, the Shekinah glory of our Heavenly Father. And no doubt when you looked out from your tent at night and saw that light, it was a comfort and protection that God was with you and watching over you. So there we have the tabernacle, the encampment at night. By the way, that photo, we don't offer it through the chapel. We do have the information available where you can order it. I would ask that you not call, do not telephone and ask for that information, but next time you're writing in, if you would send a self-addressed stamped envelope and request the information on where that photo is available, and we'll be happy to pass it along to you. So we're progressing well with the numbering of the Levites from 1 month old and upward. We'll come back in our next lecture and talk about the assignments of the various families of the Levites. Got a short message. We'll ask you to listen a moment, won't you please?
1: Genesis 1:46, the first six chapters in God's Word. The world that was. Did you realize there was a world age before this one? Same old world, different age. The creation itself. When were the races created? You see, all the races were created separately, and you'll find that documented in these particular tapes. How and what was the sin in the garden? It will be discussed in this series also. This is a must for the serious Bible scholar, for if you do not understand how it was in the beginning, you certainly will never understand the end. I think you will find this series very rewarding, and certainly will answer questions that no doubt you've always wondered about. Genesis 1:46. Hey, I know you're going to enjoy this series.
0: Welcome back. We're glad you could join back with us. Let's have the 800 number, please. 800-643-4645. That number good throughout Puerto Rico, the United States, and Canada. If you have a biblical question that you'd like to call in to be answered possibly on the air, feel free to call that 800 number and leave your question. Please don't ask questions about a specific individual, denomination, or organization by name. We teach God's Word in a positive manner. Throwing out negative about others by name serves no purpose. We simply won't do it. We'll let God's Word do the teaching, the correcting, and the healing. Got a prayer request? Well, you don't need an 800 number. Talk to your father. I encourage you to do that. You know, he's the closest relative that you have. You should be able to talk to him just like you would talk to your flesh father. And, you know, you don't have to go through any fancy rigmarole to talk to him. You don't have to get down on your knees and close your eyes. You can do it if you're driving down the highway. You can talk to your Heavenly Father. He's very intelligent. He knows you don't need to be down on your knees or your eyes closed if you're driving down the highway. But he still wants to hear from you. And that line of communication is available to you 24 hours a day, 7 days a week. Don't forget to use it from time to time. We do have these prayer requests. Father, we come united as one in the name of your Son, Jesus Christ. We ask you to look upon these, Father. You know their needs, addictions to drugs, alcoholism. Father, you know if it is your will, a special blessing on each of these, Father. We also remember our military troops and who in harm's way around the world, and lift up their families in our prayers today as well, Father. Watch over, guide, direct, touch, heal in Yeshua Jesus' precious name. Amen, and thank you, Father. All right, let's get to some questions, see what's on the mind of folks around the country. First up today, we have Linda from Arkansas. Can you explain speaking in tongues? Well, I sure can. You know, some people speak English. Some people speak Spanish. Some people speak English and Spanish if they're given a gift from our Father. Some people speak German. That's what tongue means as it's listed in Acts chapter 2, verses 3 and 4, where many unfortunately misteach today that you have to have an interpreter to explain what was being said by the one speaking the tongue. And they're not reading Acts chapter 2, verses 3 and 4 and the following verses very well, because what the amazing thing about that language was that everybody understood no matter what language they spoke, what their native tongue language was. So, you know, that's the same language that the elect will speak, that cloven tongue language that everyone will understand. And that's the evidence of the Holy Spirit speaking through them. And many, unfortunately, misteach that if you don't speak gibberish and then have an interpreter interpret it, you don't have the Holy Spirit. That's false teaching. Jerry in Kentucky, what race are the Kenites and what country are they from? Well, country only determines nationality. If you live in the United States of America and you are a citizen of the United States of America, that's your nationality. Now, your heritage, the seed line of your people, you might be descendants of Irish, you might be descendants of German, you might be descendants of Italian, but you are, the country, your country is the United States of America. Kenites, if you take the word and look it up in your Strong's Concordance, you'll find that it's descendants or children of Cain. And by this point in time, most have mixed with every other race that's available on earth. Maxine in Mississippi, when you pray to the Father and ask in Jesus' name, is Jesus God? Well, in Isaiah chapter 7, verse 14, we learn that a virgin would conceive, that's Mary, and bear a son, that's Jesus. And you will call his name Emmanuel, which is interpreted or translated correctly, God with us. John chapter 1, verse 1, we learn that in the beginning was the Word. That's logos in the Greek language. And the Word was with God, and the Word was God. And logos, of course, one of the names for Jesus Christ. That's the reason, you know, in John chapter 14, verse 9, Jesus said there, he that hath seen me hath seen the Father. And so let that answer your question. Peter in Illinois, are the daughters of Adam the daughters of the six-day creation? And he mentions Genesis 1:27. No, the daughters of Adam mentioned in Genesis chapter 6 are not the daughters of the six-day creation, but the daughters of Eth Ha'adam of Genesis chapter 2. You see, that was Satan's plan, was to pollute the seed line from Eth Ha'adam before Jesus could be born. Then Jesus would not have come, and therefore he would have won. Jesus did come, and the reason Jesus came, Hebrews chapter 2, verse 14, to defeat he that had the power over death, that is to say, the devil. He defeated death, in other words. Or are the daughters of Adam the husbandmen? We covered that, Genesis chapter 2, and the latter of what you said. And I'll leave it at that. Wendy in Florida. My son told some of his friends that it is written in God's word that we should not eat pork or swine's meat. His friends responded that we can eat everything, including pork, as long as we ask God to bless what we eat. I was wondering if some of the laws of the Old Testament still apply after Jesus died on the cross. Because Jesus died on the cross, is it now okay to eat swine's meat just as long as we ask to bless it? Is the law regarding swine's meat also written in the New Testament? please clarify. I told my son I would get an answer from you and respond to him. Okay, well, Jesus dying on the cross did not change our physical bodies at all. Our physical bodies are basically the same when the time of Moses as they are now. And what was unhealthy to eat in Old Testament times is still unhealthy today. Your son's friends were quoting 1 Timothy chapter 4, verse 4, more or less, where it states that don't let people judge you in your meats, for everything that God created is good if it's received with thanksgiving, is the word it states there. Your son's friends need to go back one verse earlier. 1 Timothy chapter 4, verse 3 states, abstaining from meats that God hath created to be received. He did not create pork or swine to be received or eaten. Leviticus chapter 11 tells us what is clean and what is unclean for us to eat. Others would have you believe Acts chapter 10 makes it okay to eat anything and everything, in that the sheet with full of unclean animals came down to Peter. The point is, though, that Peter never ate of those. And then we go on, if you stick with it, in chapter 10 of Acts, you learn that what God was teaching Peter was that you don't call any man unclean, meaning that you don't call Gentiles unclean. And that's when a Gentile came to him to be converted. Cornelius, I believe, was his name. Pete in Maine, please explain Isaiah chapter 6, verse 2. And it states there above it, and the it that it's referring to is God's throne, stood the seraphims. Each had six wings. Two covered his face, two covered his feet, and with two he did fly. The seraphims are simply a type of angel. You have cherubims with specific responsibilities, and then seraphim are another type of angel. What Isaiah witnessed was them fly, and they were probably in the same vehicles that Ezekiel witnessed fly. And the most technological thing that Ezekiel had seen as far as transportation was a cart with an ox-drawn cart. But he's doing a good job there in Ezekiel chapter 1 describing the vehicles that the cherubims arrived. And they, what were they doing? They were escorting the throne of God, just as the seraphim were around the throne of God. Linda in Georgia, I attend a church, but I have doubts about paying my tithes there. I don't know what to do. Should I pay them or not? Help me, please, because I don't want to be giving to some place that God doesn't want me to give. I want to follow him. And I can't tell you, Linda, whether you should tithe to a particular church or not. I can give you some scripture that might help you determine what you should do. The second epistle of John, chapter 1, verse 10, there's only one chapter, but verse 10 of the second epistle of John states that if any come to you and bring not the doctrine of Jesus, don't invite them in your house, or wish them Godspeed. And Godspeed, wishing someone Godspeed, is simply a salutation like have a nice day. So if someone doesn't have the doctrine of Jesus Christ, the truth, then you don't even wish them a good day. So you certainly don't tithe to them. And if they're teaching falsely, you certainly would not want to tithe to them, because then you're contributing to their deeds. Excuse me. Jackie in California. I want to know why some say if a loved one dies, in order to see them, you have to get right. Well, in that in my opinion, is a poor preacher, because any preacher that turns a funeral service into a salvation message is somewhat desperate for students and congregation. The purpose of a funeral and what a preacher, man or woman of God, should do at a funeral is attempt to comfort the family and friends, and God's Word, if you teach it properly, is very comforting at the time of loss when you've lost a friend or a loved one. And you follow, will we know our loved ones that passed away on before us when we die? The answer to that, yes. Ezekiel chapter 44, verse 25, which is in the millennium, meaning there is no more flesh, we're in the spirit. But God's elect, the Zadok, will be able to go from the temple to help an immediate family member. You would have to know the immediate family member and recognize them in order to go to them in a spiritual body. Kathy in Georgia, I know the Bible says man should not sleep with a man, but where does it say women should not sleep with other women? Deuteronomy chapter 22, verse 5, we'll get it said. A woman shall not wear that which pertaineth to a man, neither shall a man wear a woman's garment. Those are figures of speech that mean that a woman should not take the place of a man in sexual intercourse, and a man should not take the place of a woman. Probably one of the most commonly mistaught scriptures, and they try and make that to mean that women shouldn't wear pants. Well, at the time Deuteronomy chapter 22, verse 5 was written, men did not wear pants. They wore skirts, and they girded them up with a belt. Doug in Ohio, I was wanting to know where the Ark of the Covenant is now, if it is here on earth. And no, it's not here on earth, for John, the writer of the book of Revelation, who was taken in the Spirit to the Lord's Day, saw the Ark of the Covenant in Revelation chapter 11, verse 19, and it was in the temple of God. And I think that God took it when he took Elijah up in the whirlwind. Can you explain to me the parable of the fig tree? Well, it started with the fig leaves that Adam and Eve covered themselves with when they discovered that they were naked in the book of Genesis. In Jeremiah chapter 23, part of the parable of the fig tree, we learn that there are good figs and bad figs in Jerusalem. Matthew chapter 24, Jesus tells us there, you learn the parable of the fig tree. Not maybe, but learn it. It's critical for you to understand the parable of the fig tree. That's the reason that message, taught by Pastor Arnold Murray, is on our list of suggested studies for new students. Page 3 of every newsletter each month, when we send out the monthly newsletter, if you don't know where to go in your studies, that's a good place to start. Page 3, you look for the suggested studies for new students, available on cassette tape or CD, and make your selection. One of them is Parable of the Fig Tree. That's a list put together by Pastor Arnold Murray himself, and it's kind of forms the basis for the teachings of this ministry. And very important that you get a good solid foundation, then you can go and study wherever you choose after that. Nicholas in Georgia, did Jesus have an alternative motive when he fed the 5,000? From my understanding, some of the people got it and some of the people did not. What did they get? Please explain. And would you feed one man differently from the next man? Well, there were two occasions that Jesus fed the multitude. The first was written of in Matthew chapter 14. And he fed 5,000 there with five loaves and two fishes. There were 12 baskets of fragments left over. The second feeding, we fed 7 loaves and a few fishes, and there were 7 baskets of fragments left over. The lesson that we're to learn: when you feed bread of life, that's God's word, do it in an orderly manner. And always beware that leftover fragments. Anytime you have 4,000 or 5,000 folks gathered together, you're going to have some self-willed agendas, some self-willed fragments left over. Mike in North Carolina, why were the churches of Smyrna and Philadelphia the only churches mentioned in Revelation? They aren't the only 2 churches mentioned in the book of Revelation. There are 7 churches mentioned in Revelation chapters 2 and 3. Smyrna and Philadelphia were the only 2 churches that Jesus found no fault with. And what did they have in common, and what should you look for in a church today? Well, you'd have to look for a church that knows who the synagogue of Satan is. Those who claim to be of our brother Judah but do lie. We're talking about the church that teaches who the Kenites are, and that's what Smyrna and Philadelphia taught. Wendy in Oklahoma, my question is about the Kenites. I believe I have heard you say the Kenites are the offspring of Cain, are still on this earth today. During the flood of Noah, weren't they all destroyed by the flood waters? Noah, his wife, and Noah's 3 sons and their wives were the only human flesh to enter the ark. And didn't Noah and his family repopulate the earth? 2 Chronicles chapter 2, verse 55. Centuries after the flood of Noah's time, and you have Kenites there. Noah wasn't instructed to take 2 of every, the only human flesh on the ark would be the 3 sons of Noah and his wives. Noah was instructed in Genesis chapter 6 to take 2 of every flesh. Certainly the Kenites and all other races that God created on the 6th day in Genesis chapter 1 were flesh. And that is one possibility. The other possibility, I think, is that the earth wasn't entirely flooded. The purpose of the flood was to wipe out the offspring of the fallen angels. Wherever they were, there was a flood. Maria in Texas, what is the Bible referring to when it talks about prostitutes? Well, most often they're referred to as harlots, and God utilizes prostitution spiritually to indicate idolatry. He says of those who are committing adultery, spiritually idolatry, that they're whoring after other gods. That's just exactly the way he feels about it, because those are his words, not mine. I am out of time, and I want you to know that I love you a great deal. Why? Because you enjoy studying God's word in depth. And, you know, it makes your Father's Day when he looks down and he sees you seeking knowledge from the letter he wrote to you, the Bible. We are brought to you by your tithes and offerings. If we've helped you, help us keep coming to you and to reach out to others who are lost in this world of darkness. Most important this, though: you stay in his word every day. Every day in your Father's word is a good day. Do you know why? Because Jesus is the living word.
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The Mark of the Beast on CD is our free introductory offer to you. What is the Mark of the Beast? 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It is getting late in the game. You need to know what the Mark of the Beast is. As it's written in Revelation chapter 13, verse 8, many will be deceived. There is no need for you to be deceived. Christ said in Mark 13:23, "Behold, I have foretold you all things." 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You may also request your free CD by mailing your request to Shepherd's Chapel, Post Office Box 416, Gravette, Arkansas 72736. 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

0: Welcome to the Shepherd's Chapel Network Family Bible Study Hour with Pastor Arnold Murray. Wisdom is understanding God's Word. Pastor Murray's unique teaching approach brings God's Word alive with meaning as he takes you on a chapter-by-chapter, verse-by-verse study of God's letter to you, the Bible. And now here is Pastor Arnold Murray.
1: Good day to you. God bless you. Say welcome to the Shepherd's Chapel. Welcome to this family Bible study hour back in our Father's Word. We're really blessed that today we're doing and we're going to complete the Song of Moses. Now, you'll remember back in chapter 31, verse 19, God said, Moses, you write this song, you put it in the mouths of the children. So, because they're going to be kind of judged along this line at the very end of time. So that makes this very important, especially when you go to Revelation chapter 15, and you understand there that those that overcome the beast, the Antichrist, and the troubles of this world sing the Song of Moses. And that's why this song is so very important. It isn't that you should learn it, memorize it verse by verse. It doesn't hurt if you wish to do it, but this is the information. And God has made it very clear. He said, I've set the bounds for my children. And I'm going to protect you as I would the apple of my eye, which is being translated the pupil of the eye. A lot of people wonder, well, does God really look over me? Well, of course he does, like protecting the pupil of his eye. Even in designing these bodies, God made it so that if something heads for your eye in a nanosecond, it blinks and winks. And that's the way God pays attention to you. Don't you ever for a moment think that God doesn't know where you are, what you're doing, and so forth when you cry out to him. So we began this song, and we got down to verse 35 of the song, and as it comes, he said, their spot is not of our spot, speaking of the Kenites and Satan's own little children. They went out from us, they're not of us. And that's how you have the key of David. That's how you identify the false Messiah so that you don't worship him, by knowing that seed line of David, to know the true Christ from the fake. So having said that, let's pick it up, if we may, in that song that they're singing, and it continues in Deuteronomy 32, verse 35, a word of wisdom from our Father. 35 reads, God doing the talking here, to me belongeth vengeance. And some Hebrew scholars in an older manuscript says this is the day of vengeance recompense, and a time for recompense. Their foot shall slide in due time, for the day of their calamity is at hand, and the things that shall come upon them make haste. You'll remember when Christ was yet walking the earth, he went into the synagogue, he picked up the book of Isaiah, and he read the fact that he came for salvation. And he stopped short of saying, and the day of vengeance. But it's going to come. When you complete the reading in Isaiah, you know what day he's talking about. It's coming upon those that will not listen to him, will not follow him, do not love him. And God hastened the day, verse 36. For the Lord shall judge his people and repent himself for his servants, when he seeth that their power is gone and there is none shut up or left. When God sees that you've done all you can do, that's when you really turn to him. You take care of business yourself. Don't ask God to do something you can do yourself. But then when you need his help, ask. And what does it mean? You know, a lot of people just get real nervous and shaky when it says God's going to judge. You see, judgment has two parts. I hope you've learned that from me teaching this, from our having studied this law, that the commandments, the judgment has two parts, reward and punishment. If you have loved the Lord and served him, judgment means reward for you. It's payday. It's a beautiful time. All that you have done for our Father you will suffer no loss whatsoever for it, because he loves you, he protects you, he takes care of you, even as he does the pupil of his eye. And that judgment is a beautiful thing, and it is coming, verse 37. And he shall say, where are their gods, their rock in whom they trusted? In other words, you didn't worship me, you worship some other tradition of men, some religion. Let them save you. Let them heal you. You see, there's only one Father. And you're either with him. Well, how could I be sure? Well, it's real simple. Does your church teach God's word chapter by chapter and verse by verse, where it's God's word you're studying? Or do they ratchet jaw for about an hour and never hardly mention God's word? You might be in a little bit of danger right there, and I'm not doing any judging. I'm just saying you don't have to be the brightest bulb in the drawer to know if when you go to church, you should be studying God's word chapter by chapter if you want God's attention. Because that's the reason he sent you this letter. That's the reason he's teaching you this song, so that you know how to overcome in the end times and find salvation. So God is saying, in that time, whatever they worshiped, I'm going to just turn my back on them and say, let them save you. Well, naturally, they can't. Verse 38, which did eat the fat of their sacrifices, they took your tithe and drank the wine of their drink offerings. Anything you wanted to sacrifice, they took it gladly. Pass that plate again. Let them rise up and help you and be your protection. I'm not going to. You let them. This is where, you know, this is why Jesus himself would teach in Matthew 24 and Mark 13. There's a lot of people going to be coming in my name. Means they claim to be a Christian preacher. You want to be real careful. It's according to what they preach. Do they preach God's word or somebody else's? Verse 39. See now that I, that's emphatic, am he, and there is no God with me. I kill, and I make alive. I wound, and I heal. Neither is there any that can deliver out of my hand. When it's time for the deadly wound, he'll deliver it. Okay, he can, no problem, can do. Verse 40. For I lift up my hand to heaven and say, I live forever. God could never swear by anybody greater than himself. What he's saying is, you can count on my word. That's why this song of Moses is so very important, and that's why it's going to go down exactly that way, because your father is swearing by himself, his own name, his own power, and

17. Christ's tongue is a two-edged sword. It's the word of God. It cuts both ways. It is the word. God spoke and nothing became everything. And in the end times, God can speak and something can become nothing. If he sentences you to the pit, that's judgment. It's coming. I don't know how you're doing, friend. You see, you can't blame some other person or some organization. God sent this letter to you personally. He expects you to absorb it, to cover it, to read it. And this is what you will be judged by. Not what some man might say, not what somebody else may say. This song of Moses and the word of God, that is that sword that cuts both ways. I don't know, you kind of know how you're lined up with it. How familiar are you with God's word? That's why it is written in the simplicity in which Christ, God is not the author of confusion, but peace. And this is why a child can understand the word of God if you'll forget men's traditions that make void the word of God. Stick to the letter God sent you and be blessed. Those that hate God, they've got it coming and they have nobody to blame but themselves. Let it fall. Verse 42, I will make mine arrows drunk with blood, and my sword shall devour flesh. And that with the blood of the slain and of the captives, for the beginning of revenges upon the enemy. This beginning of the revenges in the Hebrew states, I'm going to start with the head leaders of the opposition. They're going to get it first. Quite frankly, do you know something? This may surprise a lot of people. This is why judgment in the end times begins at the pulpit. You want me to say that again? Judgment begins at the pulpit. You know, I would hate to have been in the pulpit teaching something other than God's word when that judgment day comes. It's going to be severe. And those that are false teachers, false prophets that mislead God's children, they're going down big time. They're first on the list. That's what he said. That's where I began. Verse 43, rejoice, O ye heavens, with his people, for he will avenge the blood of his servants and will render vengeance to his adversaries and will be merciful, that's loving kindness unto his land and to his people. In other words, if God is not angry at you, you have nothing to worry about judgment, because judgment to you is reward. It's blessings. It's God's love. It's his grace, his mercy, unmerited favor, even covering up for the misdeeds you've done unintentionally and so forth. Why? Because God loves you. It is those that counter his very word with traditions that it brings down the vengeance of Almighty God. And you know, when you live in this generation, the generation of the fig tree, I would be taking these things very to heart. I mean, right deep down where the heart, body, and soul connect. And no, that day's coming. The hourglass is tipped and the times of sand are running out. I don't know how you're doing. How long has it been since you told Father you loved him? That's what he really wants from you, is your love, and that you would follow his word. You'll never find a more comforting song than this song of Moses, for it was written to you to know and to understand, to give you the knowledge when you check out and study and research their spot, not of our spot, and so forth, speaking of the enemy. And it goes directly to Revelation chapter 2, verse 9 and 3:9, speaking of those that claim to be of our brother Judah and do lie and are the synagogue of Satan. You've got to know the difference. Those are the only two churches Christ recommended.
I don't know, does your church teach

0: that, does your organization teach who the Kenites are? Do they teach who those are that claim to be of our brother Judah and are the synagogue of Satan? If they don't, you're in a heap of hurt, my friend. You have a problem. And it's not Houston that'll record it for you. By that I mean you can't say, Houston, we have a problem. God knows your problem, especially if you're misled to that point. That's why this song is so beautiful, live. This is why he began this song. I hope you can remember. He began this psalm with the words of, give ear, you listen carefully, O ye heavens, and I will speak, and hear, O earth, the words of my mouth. My doctrine shall drop as the rain. My speech shall distill as the dew, as the small rain upon the tender herb, and as the showers upon the grass. What does the shower do to the grass? Makes it grow. God's word in this song makes you grow. Gives you the vigor and the growth mentally and spiritually that you need to overcome, especially in these end times. What a beautiful psalm, this song of Moses. How so timely, for that day of vengeance is coming very soon. I hope you're prepared for it. And there you have it. Let's go with the next verse, verse 44. And Moses came and spake all the words of this song in the ears of the people, he and Hosea, the son of Nun. Hosea is the spelling, the ancient spelling of Joshua, which is salvation. Same word as Yeshua, which is Jesus, okay? Means the Savior. But in this particular case, it was Joshua, because Moses will have returned to the Father in less than 30 days after this song was given. We'll be covering that in the next lecture. How precious it is, the word of God, that God would be so good to us that he would give us this song. And I think I want to read it again, that his instructions in 31 concerning his instructions to Moses. Last instruction, 19:31, chapter 31, verse 19. Now therefore, God speaking, write ye this song for you, and teach it to the children of Israel. Put it in their mouths, that this song may be a witness for me against the children of Israel. In other words, you're going to be judged by it. That's why those that sing it overcome the mark of the beast, overcome the beast system, and the enemy, because it is loaded with that knowledge and wisdom, and that completes the psalm. How precious our Father is that he shares that. Remember the song and study it occasionally. Don't be a Jeshu run, as you discovered in the verse 15. That means a good time Charlie. Just every time the good times roll, you get out there and romp and forget the word of God. You know, what is really ironic about that is Jeshurun, that's a poetic name for Israel, the children of God, those that love God. That when God blesses them overly and they have more than they need, they get to be good time Charlies. They forget about God. Don't do that, especially in this generation. And those that lead, remember what God said, judgment begins at the pulpit. And he said, I'm going to take out the heads of the enemy first. Verse 44 to continue. And Moses came and spake all the words of this song in the ears of the people. Joshua, 45. And Moses made an end of speaking all these words to all Israel. That's all you need, the word of God. 46. And he said unto them, set your hearts unto all the words which I testify among you this day, which you shall command your children to observe to do all the words of this law. This book of Deuteronomy, which is a repeat in simplicity in lay terms so anyone can understand God's law, his statutes, and his judgment. There are three different things, and you must learn the difference in the three things. And it's really quite simple. I'll explain again without the risk of repetition. The law itself are the commandments. The statutes are rituals such as blood sacrifice that Christ replaced, so they were fulfilled at the cross. Many of the ordinances, but not the law. Okay. And judgment itself has two parts. Judgment is reward, or it is correction. Okay. So which is your choice? That's the way God's law goes, and it's that simple. Verse 47. For it is not a vain thing. It's not an empty thing for you, because it is your life. And though this thing you shall, and through this thing you shall prolong your days in the land whither you go over Jordan to possess it. Do you understand what this is? Your life? This is why you hear me say that Christianity is not a religion, it's a reality. You live it. It is your life. It is what brings the blessings of God down on you and your family. It's what draws people to you when they realize you have the true spirit, that you're honest and forthright, that you have answers from this word of God. Verse 48, and the Lord spake unto Moses that selfsame day, saying, 49, get thee up unto the mountain Abiram, and that's regions beyond, and Mount Nebo. Nebo in the Hebrew tongue means prophet, okay, which is in the land of Moab, that is over against Jericho. And behold, the land of Canaan, which I give unto the children of Israel for a possession. You see, Moses is not going to get to go, because Moses failed God in that one time. I don't think, I have my own opinion on this, and we'll talk more about it in the next lecture, but he's not going to cross the Jordan. God's not going to let him, for the simple reason he struck the rock twice. And you'll remember the word rock in uppercase was utilized five times in that song of Moses, our rock, which is Almighty God, which simply means he is unchangeable. Don't ever let some fruitcake tell you that, well, the word of God changes. No, it doesn't. God is unchangeable. God does forgive us, but he himself does not change. Verse 50, instructing Moses, and die in the mount whither thou goest up, and be gathered unto thy people. Where is he going? After he dies? Did it say he's going out here in some hole in the ground? No. Gathered together to thy people, as Aaron thy brother died in Mount Hor, and was gathered unto his people, meaning returning in the spiritual body to the host in heaven. Verse 51. Because you trespassed against me among the children of Israel at the waters of Meribath Kadesh in the wilderness of Zin. That's the flat country. I mean, no mountain, just plain old flat country, Zin. Because ye sanctified me not in the midst of the children of Israel. I want you to make a note of Numbers chapter 20, verses 11 through 13, because this is where this come to pass. That Moses, instead of speaking to the rock to provide water for the children, he struck it twice. You don't re-crucify Christ. You don't punish Christ twice. Okay. You speak, you ask, and you receive. And this God held against Moses. Meribath Kadesh, you need to understand why God would use that terminology. Because what does Meribath mean? It means strife, trouble. What does Kadesh mean? It means holy, the holy place. Meaning you brought trouble and strife right into the holy place, the rock of rocks. It's kind of sad. But that's what Moses did. Moses didn't question it. Moses didn't complain. Verse 52. Yet thou shalt see the land before thee, but thou shalt not go thither, unto the land which I give to the children of Israel. You're just not going, Moses. Now, you want to remember, Moses here was 120 years old. That's three times 40, 40 being probation. At 40, he went to, he was driven from. At 80, he freed the people. And at 120, as he was here, when he finished, completed delivering the children and brought them to the promised land on the east side of Jordan as far as he could go. Now, what you're going to find in the next chapter, though, is God wouldn't let man bury Moses. This is why you will hear me say he transfigured him. And many people really get upset when I say God transfigured him. I do not understand why that could be such a step to span when, let me ask you a question. When Christ walked the earth and appeared in Matthew chapter 11 on the Mount of Transfiguration, who was with him? Who was transfigured with him? Well, it was Moses, of course. Bingo. And who else? Well, it was Elijah. Bingo. And Christ himself. So Moses was transfigured. He was at the Mount of Transfiguration. Moses was the law, symbolic of the law. Elijah, symbolic of prophecy, the word of God. And Christ, the walking word of God. Word of God that became flesh and walked among men. And what a beautiful thing our Father does to his children, whereby they can understand. They couldn't stand God because of the very presence and the brightness that he that was in the bush brought to the children that frightened them. And then he himself saw fit to be born of a virgin, Emmanuel, God with us, and walked whereby man could stand him. However, man persecuted him, Satan persecuted him, but he showed us the course. Chapter 33, let's go with it, verse 1, and it reads, "And this is the blessing wherefore Moses, the man of God, blessed the children of Israel before his death." Great song. What a blessing. 2. "And he said, the Lord came from Sinai and rose up from Seir unto them. He shined forth from Mount Paran, and he came with 10,000 of saints. From his right hand went a fiery law for them." In other words, that law written was by the finger of God. 3. "Yea, he loved the people." He always does. "All his saints are in thy hand, and they sat down at thy feet. Every one shall receive of thy words." Words that are so important. That's why we study the scripture, the letter that God sent us. For Moses commanded us a law, even the inheritance of the congregation of Jacob. That's all 12 tribes. And the blessings to the tribes will come forth now. Kind of, you might make a note, mental note, that it's kind of like it was in Genesis 49. Verse 5, "And he was king in Jeshurun." That's that old good time Charlie, okay? "When the heads of the people and the tribes of Israel were gathered together." And verse 6, "Let Reuben live." And here he was, the firstborn. "And not die. And let not his men be few." Verse 7. "And this is the blessing for Judah." And Judah means praised, of course. And he said, this is the king line, the line through which David would come. "And he said, hear, Lord, the voice of Judah, and bring him unto his people. Let his hands be sufficient for him, and be thou an help to him from his enemies." And certainly God was. verse 8. And of Levi, and Levi means joined. That's what a priest, they were the priest, and that's what a priest is supposed to do, is join people to the word of God. He said, let thy Thummim and thy Urim be with thy Holy One, whom thou didst prove at Mashah, and with whom thou didst strive in the waters of Meribah. That's strife. Even though there was strife, you came through. Now, naturally, the Thummim and the Urim were really done away with. Christ became those through the Holy Spirit. That's how we communicate with God. We don't roll stones or rocks or anything else to get an opinion. You go directly to the Father. When he rent the veil of the temple at crucifixion, that opened the Holy of Holies. You don't even need a priest. Just come on in. Talk to me. Bring me your problems. And so it is with our Heavenly Father, that he does open that. But through the priesthood. And actually, Christ was of this tribe also, because Mary's mother was a Levite. Her cousin Elizabeth was of the daughters of Aaron. And this gave Christ, the only begotten of Almighty God, both of the king line and the priest line, making him forever after the order of Melchizedek. A deep thought that very few in this generation understand. But God's completeness. Verse 9, who, concerning Levi, who said unto his father and to his mother, I have not seen him, neither did he acknowledge his brethren, nor knew his own children, for they have observed thy word and kept thy covenant. 10, they shall teach Jacob thy judgments, and Israel thy law. They shall put incense before thee and whole burnt sacrifice upon thine altar, the duties of the priest. Verse 11, bless Lord his substance and accept the work of his hands. Smite through the lions of them that rise against him and of them that hate him and that rise not again, that they rise not again. You know, it is a father knew that if you taught the real truth, you would have opposition. That there would be, and naturally the Levitical priesthood did not run as one tribe, one huge family. They had to leave their family and go into the other tribes to be their priest, to be their teacher, to be their man of God. And certainly he said, we'll watch over them. Be a kind of a tough trip sometimes, but they'll do just fine. We'll pick this up in the next lecture. What a song, the Song of Moses. I hope you enjoyed it as much as I enjoyed bringing it to you. All right, bless your heart. You listen a moment, won't you please?
1: 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You need to know what the mark of the beast is. As it's written in Revelation chapter 13, verse 8, many will be deceived. There is no need for you to be deceived. Christ said in Mark 13:23, behold, I have foretold you all things. 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Don't be deceived by Satan.
0: And there we are back again. Let's have the 800 number, please. 1-800-643-4645. Hey, that number is good from Puerto Rico, throughout the U.S., Alaska, Hawaii, all over Canada. If the Spirit moves and you have a question, you share it. Won't you do that? Please never ask a question about a particular reverend, denomination, or organization. We do not judge people. God is our judge. God's word judges. Leave that part to God. You are to discern who you will fellowship with and so forth, but do not judge people. Teach God's word chapter by chapter, verse by verse, and never, never, never apologize for the word of God. It is our Father's word. Those of you that listen by shortwave around the world, it's always a pleasure hearing from you. And your announcer at the end of the hour will give you our mailing address. Always a pleasure. Now, you got a prayer request, you can do away with the number and the address. Why? Well, God knows what you're thinking right now. He does. And he loves you. He may not love what you're doing, but he created you different than anyone else. Your DNA is different. Your fingerprints are different. He wanted someone just like you, unique, but he does want you to love him. I hope that you're fulfilling that if you want his blessings. Father, around the globe we come. We ask that you lead, guide, direct, Father, touch in Yeshua's precious name. Thank you, Father. Amen. Okay, and question time. We're going to go with Peter from California. And greetings right back to you. Sin, iniquities, transgressions, and trespass. Pastor Murray, can you explain to me the biblical meaning of sin, iniquities, and transgressions? Let the word itself explain it to you. In the first epistle of John, not Saint John, the first epistle of John, chapter 3, verse 4, it explains basically what all of those things are. For to sin is to trespass God's law. It's that simple. It's not a deep thing. Anytime you go against God, you're really looking for trouble, big trouble. So that'll find it for you. The first epistle of John, chapter 3, verse 4. Linda from Florida, you stated being in the hand of God is a place you don't want to be. Please explain. I thought keeping in God's hand was the best place to be. What am I not understanding? I can only guess. I was probably teaching in a place in one of the books where it says God has his hand on the enemy. That's not a good place to be, is to be under the hand of God if he's is correcting. You want to be under his hand for protection, love, and blessings. But at the same time, our God is a loving God. Therefore, he protects his children. You have some of these people, you'll remember in the last lecture, this guy said we're supposed to love everybody unconditionally. No, we're not. That's a false teaching. There comes fitted into that tough love. You're supposed to love your children, but you're supposed to kind of chastise them if they need it also. Same way with your enemy. You're to love them, but sometimes you may have to take a 2x4 or a Smith & Wesson to give them a little attitude adjustment. You know, that's tough love. It's common sense also. James from Texas. Pastor Murray, my husband and I have been married for 33 years, and this is our second marriage. A religious group told us we were committing adultery and we would have to separate. Is this true? If you want to listen to fruitcakes, nutcases, and let them give you instruction on life when they have absolutely no idea what they're talking about. You know, they evidently read a book concerning law, but they don't know God's law. So If you two, I would say, and if you've been together for 33 years, y'all kind of got a good thing going. There are reasons for divorce. They are listed in God's word. As a matter of fact, if you've ever read Jeremiah chapter 3, verse 8, God's a divorcee. But we don't turn him out, do we? I wouldn't think so. I'll say it again. In Jeremiah chapter 3, verse 8, God divorced Israel. He's a divorcee. There are reasons for divorce. And once one repents, I have to teach that Christ is good enough, brave enough, and strong enough that once you repent of mistakes made, even if you were the one that made them, and you mean it, don't ever try to con God. He'll forgive you. and you have a clean start from the beginning. Richard from Texas, question, how did so many Christians get the idea that Judas is the son of perdition? Well, unfortunately, because ignorant teachers taught them that, okay? It's just because they're not familiar with the son of perdition of 2 Thessalonians chapter 2, verses 3 and 4. It can only be one. The word perdition in the Greek is apollyon, and it means to perish. It's Satan's name. And you can't tag Satan's name on somebody else. It just won't fly. Richard from Texas, same person. Traditions of men making void the word of God. Is this phrase in the Bible? Mark chapter 7, verse 13. Mark 7, 13. Traditions of men that make void the word of God. Don't ever let it happen to you. And men's traditions will do it. If you hear something repeated often enough from people, a person that you have high respect and regard for, you better have checked them out enough to know whether they're right or wrong. Because sometimes that's called brainwashing. You can become brainwashed. That's why you want to stick with God's letter. Then you got it firsthand. Charlotte from South Carolina. What does the Bible say about organ transplants? What if the person who receives the transplant goes and commits crimes? Will you be accountable? Absolutely not. Jeremiah chapter 31, verse 29. The father bites a sour grape, it doesn't set the child's teeth on edge. In other words, you answer for your own sins, not somebody else's or vice versa. Organ transplants, you know, if a person has lost both eyes and someone sees fit to an organ donation, to donate an eye where they can give that person sight or a child sight, I think it's a beautiful thing. And I have my own opinion about if a person takes a heart, lung, and so forth, the whole transplant, it's kind of the father's about saying it's time for you to come home, but that's still, it's a personal decision, and there is nothing written in God's word that would be against it, though some people may not understand the food law about you shall not partake of blood. That means when you kill a chicken, you wring its neck and let it bleed to death before you cook it, all right? Because blood putrefies meat if you don't have refrigeration. Ken from North Carolina. Pastor Murray, could you please explain Revelations 13:15? Is this a spiritual death or a physical death? Thank you and the staff for all you do. You're so welcome. Thank you for remembering the staff. It is, what is Satan's name? Hebrews chapter 2, verse 14. God came to this earth through the Son to destroy death, which is to say the devil. You're going to be delivered up before the devil, which is to say death. But he can't harm a hair on your head because he's playing Jesus. And Jesus doesn't go around beheading people. There were people beheaded through Christians through the days of when it was very dangerous to be a Christian. In Rome, they put them in lions' dens and so on and so forth and beheaded them. That's not going to happen. That's not the MO of Antichrist. And if you're not careful, it declares in the book of Daniel that he will come in prosperously and peacefully. That's what's going to throw a lot of people. Well, how can he come in prosperously and peace? Claiming to be Jesus. And most people will think he is. John from California, can you explain the scripture, be still and know that I am God? Psalms 46:10. And it means exactly that. At the very end, you better be still and know God's going to have his way with the people. With the enemy, as we've discovered today, and so forth. It's going to happen. Ken from Ohio. Just wanted to say I love Pastor Murray and all his staff. Thank you for your prayers for my mother-in-law. She is home now and well. Miracles do happen. Thank you. Thank our Father. He is able, and we praise him for that. Margaret from Florida. What should we do to prepare ourselves for hard times? What kind of protection should we use? Well, God has, as it is written in Luke chapter 10, verses 18 and 19, forward, God gives you power over all of your enemies. And to prepare yourself for hard times, don't go into debt for things you don't need. That is so foolish, even though interest rates may seem just dirt cheap. Don't borrow money you don't need. And quite frankly, my old granddad who raised me taught me a pretty good lesson. He said, if you can't afford to pay for it, you don't need it. And you know something? That's always served me pretty well. So usury is an evil thing unless it's for business purposes or something that's going to make you money. And you never wade into the water when you don't know when you could go in up over your head. Doesn't hurt to wade in the water as long as you've checked it out and know you're not going in over your ankles and you're going to come out the other side like a new rose. Okay, that's making money, all right? But don't borrow money you don't need. Ralph and Lorene from Wisconsin. Was Cain a Geber because Satan was not born a woman? Well, Sargon the Magnificent, he was not called a Geber, which means a giant. But according to Sargon the Magnificent, he was pretty good size. Edward from New York. Question for television, please. Do you think that all this international governmental agreement on the so-called global warming stuff is a step toward a one world government that the Bible talks about? Thank you. In a sense, it's a taxation upon the citizens and people that are progressive nations to support underlings that have not been so well off. In other words, it's pure out and out communism of taking from some and giving to others. And there is no such thing as global warming anyway. Anyone that teaches global warming to little children is brainwashing them. They are enemies of this nation. There is no such thing as global warming. And true science knows it. You know, it is really a brilliant thing. We have global warming every spring. It gets cold in the winter, and in the spring the sun comes out. When it moves up from the south, always has, it always will. It's always going to come up in the east, and it's always going to go down in the west. But you take old Al Gore running around brainwashing little children, even telling them anyone over 30 might not believe this. Well, I don't think little children believe it. Okay, he's made a lot of money doing it, and I guess you can't fault him for that. Well, I can fault him for that. So anyway, it is a taxation, and cap and trade. I hope it stays dead on the floor, because it will be a taxation like you have never seen before on everything that produces energy. And it's all a lie. It's just a way to rip people off and take what you have that you've been blessed with from Almighty God and give it to some heathen that's never worshiped God. I believe in feeding and seeing, and if a man wants to work, even if he's a heathen, I'm not going to give him too many fish. I may teach him how to fish, but he's going to take care of himself. Anybody that won't take care of themselves if they're not handicapped is not worth taking care of. You've got to work. That's what this world is about. That's what God made us for. So sharing the wealth is communism, and socialism is trying to creep into our nation, and it's time it got stopped. Lee from Alaska. Why is Jesus not called Emmanuel in the New Testament? Well, he is, but it's in the Greek spelling, okay? In Matthew chapter 1, verse 23, it's instead of I-M-M, it's E-M-M, Emmanuel. That's the Greek spelling, so he is mentioned. Many of the like Noah is Noe, from Hebrew to Greek. Okay, I'm trying to find a name here. Maynard from Washington. Pastor Murray, please tell me if the two witnesses are literal. They are two individuals, yes. I think we have a pretty good clue of who the two witnesses are that showed up with Christ at the Mount of Transfiguration. Will it be? Well, I don't know. We'll see, won't we? We know we're coming close to that time. Rob from Kentucky, my question. Years ago, my mother introduced me to your program and planted a seed that sprouted years later during the most trying time of my life. I've been with the chapel for a little over a year. And now God has really blessed me over the time. My question, I have a chance to plant a seed of my own. A guy asked if God is so loving, why is there so many suffering and death from starving children in the world? Well, it's not God's fault. That's for sure. You plant a seed when someone asks you, that's God's way of saying answer it. Okay. But that's not God's fault. That's lazy people's fault that won't save. They won't learn how to get by. There are droughts and there are hard times, and people have to lay aside for such things as that. But God sent us a letter telling us how to take care of our children where they don't starve and to make sure they have plenty with his blessings. But you got to do it his way. That's the condition. Esther from Texas, at the end of her Social Security number, it ends with 666. Does this mean she's going to hell? Absolutely not. Okay. 666 means the Antichrist shows up at the sixth seal, the sixth trump, and the sixth vial. All you got to do is check it out in the book of Revelation. Sixth seal, it's the appearance of the false Christ. Sixth trump, appearance of the false Christ. Sixth vial, appearance of the false Christ, 666. You don't have to be the sharpest knife in the drawer to figure that one out, okay? And it's whether you worship him or not, not what some number might be affixed to your name. Somebody could tattoo you from the bottom of your feet to the top of your head with 666, and as long as you love the Lord spiritually and stayed true, you're in good shape. Numbers have nothing to do with it, okay? The number is the knowledge of you being able to identify the false Christ when he appears. Mainly the fact that the true Christ doesn't show up till the seventh seal, seventh trump, and seventh vial. Most children know how to count from 1 to 7. So really there shouldn't be any reason for anybody to be deceived, but many shall be. Rob from Florida. Where in the scripture is it said that the Lord will give you no more burden than you can beat? Thank you and God bless you. 1 Corinthians chapter 10, verse 13. It goes like this. God, there's nothing ever going to happen to you if you love the Lord that isn't pretty common. It happens to everybody. So don't whine about it. No, it happens. And he will never test you over what you can handle, meaning he'll never allow you to be tested over what you can. He knows whether you can cut it or not. That's why you want to let him know you're a can-do type person. You can handle it. He can trust you. And then the verse finishes by saying he will always show you a way out. That's beautiful. You want to always remember that. He will always show you a way out. Joseph and Patricia from Arkansas, we thank you and the staff. We thank you. Our question to you, sir, is this. We know that Father is in another dimension, and we know that Father is bringing his throne to earth. So the earth is going to Father's dimension, or is Father coming to this dimension? What happened, 1 Corinthians chapter 15, verse 52, what happens in the twinkle of an eye? Boom, just that quick. We're all changed to spiritual bodies, meaning we're all changed to that dimension. Now, the earth itself, though, and as much as you mentioned earth, I think I should say this, the earth itself is not changed from present form and condition. I'm not talking about people now, earth, eretz, until the end of the millennium. And then this earth is rejuvenated and put back, the firmament goes back into the heavens. And everything is back as it was in the very beginning of creation. And that's beautiful. Revelation 21, verse 1, it says a new earth. The word in the Greek is rejuvenated. My name is Anita. I'm from California. I've been studying with you for 15 years. Today I was studying with you when you said that we borrow money from another nation. Can you please tell me when we borrowed the money from, what nation did we borrow it from? Thank you for your answer. I enjoy your teaching and your knowledge and our Heavenly Father's word. We borrowed $800 billion from China, a nation we were at war with not too many years ago in North Korea. And as God's word in Deuteronomy states, you will loan money, but don't you ever borrow money from another nation. And it's real simple. Do you know why? God doesn't want us to borrow money from another nation because he blesses America. If you've got good management, we don't have to borrow money. In other words, God wants us to depend on him, not some other country. That's why he was so upset when Israel went to Pharaoh, Egypt. So there you got it. It happened, $800 billion, and you know something? China's kind of wanting their money back. They're getting a little nervous. Never borrow what you don't need. I'm out of time. Hey, I love you all because you enjoy studying our Father's word. Most of all, God loves you for it. It makes his day when you study the letter that he has sent to you. And when you make his day, boy, is he going to make yours. Brought to you by your tithes and offerings. If we've helped you, you help us keep coming to you. Once you do that, bless God. He will always bless you. Most important, though, you listen to me. Listen good. You stay in his word every day. And his word is a good day, even with trouble. Do you know why? Because Jesus Yeshua is the living word.
1: 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Thank you for watching today's program, and God bless you.

The book of Peter. Here we have two books, 1st and 2nd Peter, that are absolutely fascinating. That great old fisherman telling us, leading us, directing us, guiding us, going into the depth, if you would, in that second book, into the three earth ages, giving the most accurate recorded account of the events that transpire and document that there are three earth ages, that there was one before this one, and one to come. Peter, the great fisherman, which in his gentleness and his kindness brings us two books, the books of Peter, that lead, guide, direct, even in your daily life, that teach and show you how to be happy, how to find that peace of mind, and to know yourself. The books of Peter, I know you're going to enjoy them.

God's invitations. Today we're going to go to the Minor Prophets. We're going to cover the book of Jonah. And as I prepared for this study, there was something that stood out to me that I'd really never paid a lot of attention to, but it definitely stood out. From Genesis to Revelation, God extends his invitation to those his faithful servants. He calls ordinary people into his extraordinary plan. What really stood out to me the most, though, was that those invitations were often met with hesitation. God's servants are humble. Many of those servants, they didn't feel qualified to question themselves. They wondered if God had chosen the right person for the job. Let's take Moses, for example. Exodus 4:10, Moses says, "Lord, I can't do this. Lord, I am not eloquent. I am slow of speech and slow of tongue." Father, you have to have the wrong guy. Then we had Gideon. Gideon says, "Lord, you definitely got the wrong guy. My family is of the least. And me, I'm the least in that family. There's no way I can do what you're asking me to do today." Jeremiah, "Lord, I am but a child. They're not going to listen to me. There's no way." But in the end, they all set their fears aside and they stood up and did God's work. When God has a purpose, when he has a work for someone to do, his purpose is always greater than our fears. Then I came to Jonah. Jonah's story was a little bit different. He didn't question his ability. He knew his assignment. He knew what God wanted him to do, and he knew the message that God wanted him to deliver. But instead of obeying God's invitation, he jumped on a ship and he took off in a different direction. Why? Because Jonah knew God's plan, and Jonah had a plan of his own. And no, Jonah was not running because he was afraid. He was running because he did not want God to spare Nineveh. You see, Jonah was a student of God's word. He knew prophecy. He knew that Nineveh, the capital of Assyria, those Assyrians, would one day take the 10 tribes of Israel into captivity. And he was hoping to prevent it. He was going to stop it. This was his own people. Yes, Jonah knew prophecy. But what he didn't understand was God's whole plan, the complete and total picture. So with that, let's open our Bibles to the book of Jonah. And here in Jonah, we're going to find out what happened when God says go and man says no. Father, we ask you for that word of wisdom today. Father, we ask you to open eyes, open ears here today, Father. We're going to begin with Jonah chapter 1, verse 1, and it reads, "Now the word of the Lord," whose word? This is the word of the Lord, not Jonah's, "came unto Jonah, the son of Amittai, saying." Now Amittai, this is the father of Jonah. He's only mentioned one other time in Scripture, and that's in 2 Kings 14:25. Amittai, from Amittai, and you get Amit, and his name meant truth or faithfulness. It's not really said exactly, but it's believed that he was a prophet or possibly a priest. Now notice the pattern already set throughout Scripture. Every invitation from God begins with his word, him speaking. He spoke to Moses, spoke to Gideon, and now he's speaking to Jonah. Verse 2, "Arise, go to Nineveh, that great city," again, this is the capital of Assyria, "and cry against it." That means proclaim against it. "For their wickedness is come up before me." The invitation from God has been given. How's Jonah going to respond to this? Verse 3. "But Jonah rose up to flee into Tarshish from the presence of the Lord and went down to Joppa. And he found a ship going to Tarshish. So he paid the fare thereof and went down unto it to go unto them unto Tarshish
from the presence of the Lord. Beloved, if God has a calling for you, if there is something that He needs you to accomplish, there is no running. There is no place on this entire earth that you can hide from Yahweh. But again, we know Jonah was a student of God's word. So why would he even try this? He knows this. Again, was he afraid? No. No, Jonah was no coward. So why? Why did he run? So I truly believe in my heart that Jonah thought that if he refused God's invitation here, Nineveh would never receive that mercy of God, and that 10 tribes would be spared, and they would not go into captivity. Again, Jonah didn't see the whole picture, the whole plan. And here we begin to see a beautiful type. Jonah was willing to give himself, to give his life to save his people. But God had a far greater plan. Our Lord and our Savior, Jesus Christ, willingly gave himself, not just for Israel, but for all whom would believe upon him. We're going to have some more on that before we close this today. Four. But the Lord sent out a great wind into the sea. Again, who sent that storm? It was the Lord. And there was a mighty tempest in the sea, so that the ship was like to be broken. You cannot run from God, period. End of story. And here, you know, God's not trying to take Jonah out. He's not trying to end him. What he's doing is he's going to get him turned around. Verse 5. Then the mariners were afraid. This is seasoned sailors here, and they're scared. And cried every man unto his God. Notice the lowercase g here. They're praying, but they're praying to the wrong God. And cast forth the wares that were in the ship into the sea to lighten it of them. But Jonah was gone down into the sides of the ship, and he lay, and he was fast asleep. He's sleeping, completely and totally unfazed, unshook by this whole event. Why? He believed he was sacrificing himself for his people. He knew what he was doing. Just one problem, though. He's going against God's will. And if God is going to use you to accomplish his will, his purpose, there's no getting out of it. Verse 6. So the shipmaster came to him and said unto him, What meanest thou, O sleeper? How can you be sleeping at a time like this? Arise, call upon thy God. Now he knows we're uppercase G now. If so be that God will think upon us, that we will not perish. They tried praying to their own gods, and now they're asking Jonah to pray to the one and only true God. And they said, everyone to

What is thine occupation? What do you do? And whence comest thou? Where did you come from? What is thy country? And of what people are thou? These sailors, they're looking for questions or for answers. Who are you? And what in the world have you done? They knew Jonah was at the center of this storm. They just didn't know exactly why yet. Verse 9. And he said unto them, I am a Hebrew. This Hebrew from the Eber, meaning the one who crossed over, the one who crossed over that great river. So what Jonah's doing here is he's identifying himself as one of God's covenant people. And I fear the Lord, the God of heaven, which hath made the sea and the dry land. Jonah's starting to see it. He's beginning to realize there's no outrunning God. When God extends an invitation, when he calls you to accomplish his will, there is no running the other way. It's a bad idea. Verse 10. Then were the men exceedingly afraid and said unto him, Why hast thou done this? Why did you do this to us? For the men knew that he fled from the presence of the Lord. They respected Yahweh, because he had told them. It's at this moment, it would seem, that the sailors begin to have more respect for God than Jonah did. They couldn't understand why anyone would run from the Creator of the heavens and the earth. Why hast thou done this? Verse 11. Then said they unto him, What shall we do unto thee, that the sea may be calm unto us? For the sea wrought and was tempestuous. They knew here now that Jonah was the key to calming this storm. Verse 12. And he said unto them, Take me up and cast me forth into the sea, so shall the sea be calm unto you. For I know that for my sake this great tempest is upon you. Jonah here is taking responsibility. And he is willing now to give his own life, which he was from the get-go. This storm was never about destroying Jonah. It was about bringing him back to God's will, his purpose. 13. Nevertheless, the men rowed hard to bring it to the land, but they could not. These men wanted nothing to do with throwing Jonah overboard. They did not want his blood on themselves. For the sea wrought, and it was tempestuous against them. The sea was against them. They weren't going to get it to the shore. Father was going to make sure of that. Why? Because God had another plan. Verse 14. Wherefore they cried unto the Lord and said, We beseech thee, O Lord, we beseech thee. Now, these sailors, they've come a long way. Let us not perish for this man's life, and lay not upon us innocent blood. For thou, O Lord, hast done it as it pleased thee. They had no interest in killing Jonah. They did not want that blood on their hands. They knew he was something with God and that they had to do something to get out of the storm. But they didn't want that blood on their hands. When you know what God's doing, you step back. Verse 15. So they took up Jonah and cast him forth into the sea, and the sea ceased from her raging. Boom, just like that, calm. It was all over. Everything was done. The one who sent the storm was the same one who calmed it. 16. Then the men feared the Lord exceedingly, and offered sacrifice unto the Lord, and made vows.
We've come full circle with these sailors now. They went from their false gods to now they're fearing Yahweh. 17. Now the Lord had prepared a great fish. Don't read over that. The Lord prepared that great fish. He made this fish ready to swallow up Jonah. And Jonah was in the belly of the fish 3 days and three nights. Again, we are pointing to that type, to Jesus. Jonah in the belly of the fish for 3 days and three nights, just as Christ would be in that tomb for 3 days and three nights. Now this is the point where a lot of people will say, this has to be a fairy tale. This can't be. No. The Lord prepared the fish. We want to hear well a lot, but it never says well. It says he prepared a great fish, and I know our Father can prepare whatever he wants to prepare. Many things are impossible with man, but everything, nothing is impossible with Almighty God. All right, we're going to keep plowing through this book of Jonah. Jonah tried to refuse God's invitation, but now he's starting to come around. We're going to go with it. Jonah chapter 2, verse 1, and it reads, "Then Jonah prayed unto the Lord, his God, out of the fish's belly, and said, I cried by reason of mine affliction unto the Lord, and he heard me. Out of the belly of hell," this is Sheol in the Hebrew, and it means grave, "cried I, and thou heardest my voice." Jonah thought he was as good as dead. Still yet, God heard his prayer. Verse 3. "For thou hadst cast me into the deep, in the midst of the seas, and the floods compassed me about. All thy billows and all those waves passed over me." I mean, it was rough. This was no picnic for Jonah. But Jonah knew why he was there. He knew what he had given or done. But God hasn't given up on him. He's getting him pointed in the right direction. Verse 4. "Then I said, I am cast out of thy sight, yet I will look again toward thy holy temple." Jonah was very well aware that there was life after flesh. And that's what he's saying here. He believed God would hear his prayer and that God would answer his prayer and forgive him for what he had done. Verse 5. "The waters compassed me about, even to the soul. The depth closed me round about. The weeds were wrapped about my head." Now this is just before the great fish had took him in. Jonah here, he is truly in a rough spot. But God had already prepared that deliverance for him. He had prepared that fish. Verse 6. "I went down to the bottoms of the mountains. The earth with her bars was about me forever. Yet hast thou brought up my life from corruption, O Lord my God." God brought Jonah up from that pit. And again, we see that type, the 3 days and the three nights in the womb, then the deliverance. Verse 7. "When my soul fainted within me, I remembered the Lord, and my prayer came in unto me into thine holy temple." Jonah knew that his prayer had reached the Father. Verse 8. "They that observe lying vanities forsake their own mercy." Jonah knew he had disobeyed God. He knew he needed God's unmerited favor, his grace. We all do. You know, none of us are perfect. We all have our problems. But we serve a merciful, loving Father. Verse 9.
but I will sacrifice unto thee with the voice of thanksgiving. Jonah's had a little change of heart now. I will pay that I have vowed. Salvation is of the Lord. And now this points us to the greatest sign of all, our Lord and Savior, Jesus Christ. Salvation is of the Lord. Verse 10. And the Lord spake unto the fish, and it vomited out Jonah upon the dry land. God is always in control. Something interesting here. The Ninevites, they worshipped a fish god. And now here we have this great fish swim up to the land, and out pops a living man. God knew exactly how to get their attention. He knew what was going to work. Jonah tried to run, but he just really made God's plan a little bit better. I believe here, you know, that God used Jonah's rebellion to prepare Nineveh to better receive that message. And it makes me wonder, you know, did God know that Jonah was going to run? We know he's omniscient. He knows everything. And was this the plan all along? He made it work the way he wanted it to. He did not want Jonah to run. That wasn't in his plan. But he made it work. I don't think our actions will ever catch God off guard. We're going to chapter 3. We have another invitation here from God. Jonah tried to refuse the first one. Here God's going to give him another opportunity. Jonah 3, verse 1, and it reads, and the word of the Lord came unto Jonah the second time, saying, think he's going to listen this time? Arise, get yourself up, go into Nineveh, that great city, and preach unto it the preaching that I bid thee. In other words here, I'm going to tell you what to say. I'm going to tell you what to teach or preach. And that is the responsibility of every one of God's servants. He will tell us what to preach and teach. Not our opinions, not man's traditions, but God's word. Verse 3. So Jonah arose and went unto Nineveh according to the word of the Lord. Now Nineveh was an exceeding great city of 3 days' journey. So this is believed to be greater Nineveh. It's the city itself with all of its surrounding cities with it. If you go about this, it's about a 60-mile circumference. Now that's quite a walk for Jonah in a 3-day time. Jonah had his work cut out for him. But he had a good leader. Verse 4. And Jonah began to enter into the city a day's journey, and he cried and said, yet 40 days, and Nineveh shall be overthrown. Jonah was straight to the point. He let them know what's going to happen. Yet 40 days, and Nineveh will be overthrown. 40 in the scripture is probation. A period of testing and an opportunity for Nineveh to repent. Verse 5. So the people of Nineveh believed God. They accepted that invitation from God and proclaimed a fast and put on a sackcloth, from the greatest of them even to the least of them, from the top to the bottom. God's invitation had reached everyone, from the king to the lowest servant. But again, picture this. A man has just came out of a great fish, and he begins preaching and teaching and saying, if you don't change in 40 days, it's all going to be gone. That'll get your attention, and it did get their attention. Verse 6. For word came unto the king of Nineveh, and he arose from his throne, and he laid his robe from him,
and covered him with sackcloth and sat in ashes. Again, even the king, the most powerful man in Nineveh, has accepted God's invitation and humbled himself before Yahweh. Verse 7. And he caused it to be proclaimed and published through Nineveh by the decree of the king and his nobles, saying, let neither man nor beast, herd nor flock, taste anything, let them not feed nor drink water. The king did not keep the invitation to himself. He spread it throughout the entire land. An entire nation was called to repentance. Everyone was to stop. They were to humble themselves and seek God. They even included the animals in this. This is a sign of mourning and repentance from them. You know, in this gesture from them, it impressed God greatly. And this is the kind of repentance that our Father would love to see from us. Verse 8. But let man and beast be covered with sackcloth and cry mightily unto God. Yea, let them turn every one from his evil way and from the violence that is in their hands. Now understand here, they have truly humbled themselves before God. The whole nation have turned their hearts and their minds over to him. Jonah's preaching has been very effective. Again, why? Because God sent that sign. In the same way that our Lord's resurrection confirmed his message. And that message, it still calls people today to repentance. Verse 9. Who can tell if God will turn and repent and turn away from his fierce anger that we perish not? This is a beautiful verse. Here the king, he understood something very important. Repentance does not put God in our debt. Repentance places us into God's mercy. They had done everything they could do. Now they simply put their trust in God 100% and do the right thing. Verse 10. And God saw their works, that they turned from their evil way, and God repented of the evil that he had said that he would do unto them, and he did not do it. Father extended that invitation. Nineveh accepted the invitation. A city that didn't know God, they didn't know Yahweh. They heard his word, they believed it, turned away from his wickedness, and they found mercy in him. Again, this is a beautiful reminder. His love, his mercy, and his grace is available today to anyone that is willing to accept that invitation. Chapter 4. We're going to see here how's Jonah going to feel about this. Jonah chapter 4, verse 1. Let's get right into it. But it displeased Jonah exceedingly, and he was very angry. Why would he be angry? Well, put yourself in Jonah's sandals for a little bit. He sees himself as a complete and total failure. He has done exactly what he didn't want to do. He was willing to sacrifice himself, but God had other plans. So now Jonah's thinking, I have helped save the very nation that will one day put my people into captivity. What have I done? Verse 2. And he prayed unto the Lord and said, I pray thee, O Lord, was not this my saying? Lord, didn't I tell you this is what was going to happen? When I was yet in my country, therefore I fled before unto Tarshish, for I knew that thou art a gracious God
and a merciful, slow to anger, and of great kindness, and repentest thee of the evil. All those things are true of our Heavenly Father. But when God wants to accomplish something, when He has a purpose, He will make sure it gets done. There is no getting around it. It's going to happen exactly as He intends. No other way. Jonah, he hoped to disrupt God's plan, His will, His purpose. It didn't happen. Verse 3. Therefore now, O Lord, take, I beseech thee, my life from me, for it is better for me to die than to live. Jonah at this point is just completely overwhelmed. He's asking God to take his life. Jonah couldn't see the whole picture. He didn't know the whole plan. He thought that God was making a mistake. And that's not right. It was Jonah's understanding of God's plan. But you know what? I think sometimes we might get a little guilty of that same thing. Sometimes we think our plan might be the right way. We don't understand how God is going to use us to accomplish His will. We see today, God sees tomorrow. Verse 4. Then said the Lord, dost thou well to be angry? You can kind of hear God's humor in this little irony here. God answers here with a question. Jonah, do you really think it's any good to lay around here feeling sorry for yourself? And yes, you can feel that mocking just a little bit in there. Verse 5. So Jonah went out of the city and sat on the east side of the city, and there made him a booth and sat under it in the shadow till he might see what would become of the city. Jonah sits down. He builds him a shelter, get out of the sun, and he's waiting, he's watching, hoping that God's going to make this right, that maybe He will still destroy Nineveh. He's pouting. Things didn't go his way, and he's not happy. Verse 6. And the Lord God prepared a gourd. Still yet, even in Jonah's anger, the God's taking care of him. And made it to cover up over Jonah, that it might be a shadow over his head to deliver him from his grief. So Jonah was exceeding glad of the gourd. Now this wasn't just shade. This was the beginning of another lesson for Jonah. Verse 7. But God prepared a worm when the morning rose the next day, and it smote the gourd that it withered. Just as God had prepared the gourd, He prepared the worm. God's teaching Jonah here that He's in control. He can make it come or He can make it go. Verse 8. And it came to pass, when the sun did arise, that God prepared a vehement east wind, and the sun beat upon the head of Jonah, that he fainted and wished himself to die, and said, it is better for me to die than to live. Now, from the gourd, did Jonah ever stop and thank God? No, he did not. But when it was gone, he was angry. Why is that? Too often, we take God's blessings for granted. Verse 9. And God said to Jonah, dost thou well to be angry for the gourd? Again, you can sense it. And he said, I do well to be angry even unto death. Jonah's still not getting it. He's just not there. He has convinced himself that he's right. In his mind, his anger is 100% justified.
When we get more concerned with proving ourselves right rather than understand what God is trying to accomplish with us or teach us, that's when we completely miss the point. Verse 10. Then said the Lord, Thou hast had pity on the gourd, had pity on himself, for the which thou hast not labored, neither madest it grow, you had nothing to do with it, which came up in the night and perished in the night. The gourd appeared overnight. Because why? Because God prepared that gourd, just as it disappeared overnight, just as God is in control. Every blessing comes from him. Verse 11, And should not I spare Nineveh, that great city wherein are more than 60,000 persons that cannot discern between their right hand and their left hand, and also much cattle? Here you can see that true love that Father has for his children, all of his children. He invited Jonah. He invited Nineveh. And through his son, he invites us. In closing, God used Jonah to teach us a lesson that reaches far beyond Nineveh. Jonah wasn't just a prophet. He was a foreshadow of Jesus Christ that would come. And he would accomplish something for all mankind. So if you would, turn with me to Matthew chapter 12. We're going to go Matthew 12. We're going to pick it up with verse 38. Then certain of the scribes and of the Pharisees answered, saying, Master, we would see a sign from thee. Now these scribes and these Pharisees, they have seen miracle after miracle, and yet they stand before him asking for a sign. And yet the greatest sign of it all, of them all, is standing right there in front of them. They don't even know it. The Messiah himself. How's Jesus going to answer them? Verse 39. But he answered and said unto them, An evil and adulterous generation seeketh after a sign, and there shall no sign be given to it, but the sign of the prophet Jonas. Jonas in the Greek is Jonah. Jonas in the Hebrew means dove. The dove, symbolic of that Holy Spirit, that Holy Ruach. But why would Jesus choose Jonah? Verse 40. For as Jonas was 3 days and 3 nights in the whale's belly, so shall the Son of Man be 3 days and 3 nights in the heart of the earth. Just as Jonah had spent those 3 days and those 3 nights in the heart, in the belly of the great fish, the Son of Man would spend 3 days and 3 nights in the heart of the earth. Jonah's deliverance pointed us, it foreshadowed us, to Christ's victory over death. Verse 41. The men of Nineveh shall rise in judgment with this generation and shall condemn it, because they repented at the preaching of Jonas, and behold, a greater than Jonas is here. What Jesus is saying here is that the men of Nineveh, they received less of a sign than they're seeing that's standing right before them. And still yet, they're asking for that sign. Beloved, the question has never been whether God has extended the invitation. The question is how you're going to respond to that invitation. You're going to run like Jonah, or you're going to repent like the people of Nineveh? That invitation is always open to us. Let's close in prayer.
Yahweh, Heavenly Father, Father, we thank you for this day that you've given us to study your word, Father. Father, we thank you for your invitation into your life, Father. Father, we ask that you help bring us into that and to accept that invitation, Father. Father, we pray that you continue to lead us in our lives, to direct us, to heal us. Father, there's those out there that need a healing touch. Father, we ask you to reach down now and touch them and heal them. We pray for all these things in Yeshua's precious name. Amen, amen.

0: baptism. Again, though, having said all that, I believe we all should be baptized. Joseph in Georgia, please explain talking in tongues. All right, and I know this offends some, but it's getting late in the game, and many people are confused about speaking in tongues. Unfortunately, many falsely teach that if the Holy Spirit is in you, that you have to speak unintelligible babble, gobbledygook, and then someone will interpret what you have just said. That's not what speaking in tongues of Acts chapter 2 is all about. What happened in Acts chapter 2? Well, the Holy Spirit came upon the disciples, and they spoke that cloven tongue spoken of by Joel the prophet. Your sons and your daughters will prophesy. But what happened there? The disciples spoke a language, and there were people there from all over the world that spoke almost every language of the world, and they all understood what the disciples said. They didn't need an interpreter to interpret their gobbledygook. And again, I apologize if I offend anyone, but it is getting late in the game. Tongues, if you translate it, means languages. And that's what we're talking about in tongues in the Bible. And the elect, God's elect, who are called up to witness against the Antichrist, will speak that same language, that cloven tongue, that the entire world will be able to understand what they're saying. And again, it's the Holy Spirit that speaks through them, just as the Holy Spirit spoke through the disciples in Acts chapter 2. Lori in Oregon, you said God will dry up all the water. Why would he do that with all the animals? Well, we're talking about a different age. The eternity is when the seas will be no more. Revelation chapter 21, verse 1, the seas will be no more. Now, if you're going to understand the book of Revelation, you have to understand the symbology. And in Revelation chapter 17, verse 15, we're given a key piece of information, and that is that the waters are the people. And so what it's meaning in Revelation 21:1, when it says the seas will be no more, the peoples will be no more. Why? Because when Jesus returns, flesh is no more. Everyone is in spirit bodies. Julie in California, please explain Deuteronomy 22:12 and Numbers 15 verses 38 and 39. Well, both are talking about the same thing and what the people of Israel were instructed to do was to take tassels that were tied with a ribbon of blue, hyacinth, and some say, to the four corners of an upper garment. And what was the purpose of them? When you look on them, you're to remember the commandments of God. So what they had was an outer garment that they would cut a hole in the middle of it through which they would put their head. And then you had four corners on each of the corners, and you were to tie a tassel tied with hyacinth or blue ribboned, and when you looked upon it, it was to remind you of the commandments of God, kind of like tying a string around your finger to remind you of something. Johnny in Kentucky, Book of Revelation talks about the new Jerusalem and will not be any evil. Why will there be gates if there's no evil? Well, Johnny, the only way I can answer your question is because that's the way God designed it. And I'm not going to question God. I don't think you should either. Gary in Indiana, does it matter if you marry someone who doesn't believe in God? 1 Corinthians chapter 7, verse 12, and the following verses covers the situation that you're talking about, where we have one of the couple is a believer and the other is an unbeliever. Betty in Oregon, Where does it say that Satan comes first? Well, many places in God's Word. Make a note of Matthew chapter 24, Mark chapter 13. Revelation chapter 13 talks about the first, there's two beasts of Revelation 13. Excuse me, one is the one world political beast, the first. The second is Antichrist. You should order, if you're not familiar with the Antichrist coming first, I don't think that you've probably ordered our free introductory offer, The Mark of the Beast. And it's getting late, as I said earlier. And, you know, I don't want you to be deceived by the Antichrist. Those who forsake God, he forsakes them. He takes this very seriously. And I don't want you to be deceived by the Antichrist. The phone call is free. We publish the 800 number on the program. You don't even have to pay the nickel for the phone call. The CD is free. We don't even ask you to pay for the shipping. It's free. So it's entirely free, and I hope that you'll take time to request it. You need to know that the Antichrist comes first. Otherwise, I fear you, as many others, are going to be deceived. Ray in Canada. Is it okay for the elect to not have a funeral? You know, funerals are for the surviving family and friends of the deceased. Ray, if you don't want to have a funeral, there's nothing in the Bible that says there's anything wrong with not having a funeral. So that's entirely up to you. And that's Ray in Canada. Now we have Ray in Arkansas. Where does it say two of every flesh were to be taken on the ark? And you read that in Genesis chapter 6, verse 19. Two of every flesh to be taken aboard the ark. And now there's a difference between clean and unclean animals. The unclean animals, two were to be taken. But if you make a note of Genesis chapter 7, verse 2, clarifies that you should take two of the unclean, but seven of every clean animal. And why would that be necessary? Well, you need to replenish the food supply when most of the food supply on earth was destroyed by the flood of Noah's time. Also, they made animal sacrifices at that time. And the fact is, that's one of the first things Noah did when the ark came to rest after the flood. And if you made sacrifice, if you only had a male and a female of an animal and you sacrificed one of them, you kind of made the seed line extinct. Alan from Michigan. Thank you for your kind words. My question, I know as the Bible says to preach the evil one is the father of Cain. Satan is the father of Cain. And you tell us to use the Smith's Bible Dictionary. And on page 100, it says Cain is the eldest son of Adam and Eve. And yes, but of Adam, he's not. I'm not picking a bone, but a few years ago, this would have thrown me for a loop. Maybe you should correct this over the air to help other people who don't know or who could be very confused. Now I'm looking for the answer and don't know how to get it in many other countries. I'm not sure what you mean by that. Okay, but anyway, you don't throw out the baby with the bathwater. The Smith's Bible Dictionary, in my opinion, is pound for pound, dollar for dollar, the best resource that the Shepherd's Chapel offers. Now, I'm not saying the Strong Concordance isn't important, the Companion Bible is important, but for $15 is all we ask for the Smith's Bible Dictionary, you get a wealth of information. And I thank you for calling that to my attention, and I will mention it to warn others who might be thrown for a loop by that. I wasn't even aware that the Smith's Bible Dictionary had that, but it shows you how the traditions of men can work their way even into what I consider to be a good work. And thanks for calling that. Hopefully that will benefit some of the immature. And thank you that you're mature enough that you caught it. Ed in Ohio, would you please explain Matthew chapter 19, verses 3 through 6? What does verse 6 actually mean? And that scripture states, a man shall leave his mother and his father and cleave to his wife, and they shall be one flesh. In verse 6 it says, what therefore God hath joined together, let no man set asunder. In other words, let no man cause that relationship to break up. God hates divorce is what that is saying, in my opinion. That scripture is one of the few scriptures that is often utilized in marriage ceremonies. And who do we have? Carolyn in New York. I want to know, what do I do about my enemies, both Christians and non-Christians? Well, in Luke chapter 6, verse 27 and 28, we learn that we're supposed to love our enemies. Now, sometimes loving your enemies means that you utilize tough love in order to correct them. If you have an enemy that's wrong, or if you have a non-enemy that's wrong, you should do your best to correct them. Bill in Ohio, how do we correct them? We correct them with God's word, with truth. Bill in Ohio, and thank you for your kind comments. Why would giants be produced in Genesis chapter 6, verse 4, but when Eve was beguiled, Cain seemed to be of normal size? This was in a discussion, and I had nothing to go on. Well, order the book, number 10, Sargon the Magnificent. Sargon was a descendant of Cain, and he was a big one. Follow up, I got the book of Enoch. Should this be read and taken seriously? Well, let me say, we don't offer the book of Enoch in our library, so that kind of tells you what we think about it. Excuse me, but there's nothing wrong with a mature Christian reading anything, because a mature Christian knows if what they're reading aligns with God's word or not. And that should be, if it doesn't align with God's word, it's probably not factual. If it disagrees with God's word, it is not factual. Gloria in Georgia, I am sorry about being late. Okay, that's going down to your question. Could you tell me what Matthew 22 means, unless those days are not shortened? Matthew 24, verse 21, and the following verses are talking about the tribulation of Antichrist, and that the time of the tribulation of Antichrist was shortened from 3.5 years to 5 months in Revelation chapter 9, the season of the locust, May through September. Now, that does not mean that it's going to be exactly in May, though it's just giving us the period of time there, not the exact date. Or Willa in Pennsylvania, why must the millennium have to be so long? 1,000 years just seems like forever. Considering our lifetime is only 100 years at most, why will it have to take so long to teach these people? Well, make a note of 2 Peter chapter 3, verse 8, where it states, I don't want you to be ignorant that one day with the Lord is as 1,000 years, and 1,000 years is one day. So the Lord's day is what the millennium is called in many places of the Bible. You follow that? I study with your dad and you for years now. It just seems to many verses need, it seems so many verses need to be explained in the King James 16:11. The only one that needs say much, why can't we have one that doesn't need so much explaining? Now the 16:11, if that's what you truly meant to write, is difficult for the modern day English speaker to read and understand. It's written in very old English. We teach from the authorized King James Version Bible, and that's what you should have. God did promise that he would always send teachers to explain his word, though. Margie in New York, where is the key of David in the Bible? Revelation chapter 3, verse 7, one of the places. It's the key that openeth and no man can shut, and shuts that no man can open. It opens this scripture and unlocks it to where you can understand it. The main thing about the key of David is that it helps you keep up with who the Kenites are, those who claim to be of Judah but do lie and are the synagogue of Satan. I'm out of time. I love you all a great deal. Why? Because you enjoy studying God's word in depth. You know what? It makes your Father's day when he looks down and he sees you seeking knowledge of him and how to be pleasing to him in the letter he wrote to you, the Bible. Blessings always follow. We are brought to you by your tithes and offerings. If we've helped you, help us keep coming to you and to reach out to others. Most important, though, is this. You stay in his word every day. Every day in your Father's word is a good day, even with trouble. That's because Jesus is the living word.
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The Mark of the Beast on CD is our free introductory offer to you. What is the Mark of the Beast? 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You need to know what the Mark of the Beast is. As it's written in Revelation chapter 13, verse 8, many will be deceived. There is no need for you to be deceived. Christ said in Mark 13, 23, "Behold, I have foretold you all things." 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

0: Welcome to the Shepherd's Chapel Network Family Bible Study Hour with Pastor Arnold Murray. Wisdom is understanding God's Word. Pastor Murray's unique teaching approach brings God's Word alive with meaning as he takes you on a chapter-by-chapter, verse-by-verse study of God's letter to you, the Bible. And now, here is Dennis Murray.
1: Good day to you. God bless you. Welcome to Shepherd's Chapel. Welcome to this Family Bible Study Hour. Ready to get back into our Father's Word here at the chapel? We invite you to get your Bible and join us if you care to. We're going to pick it up today. Psalm 78, verse 58. And this Psalm 78, maskal, means instruction or understanding of Asaph. And quite a lesson in this. And the question is, it's a mirror, if you will, of the history from the time of Moses. And we're going to be going all the way up to the time of David as we near the end of Psalm 78. And it shows the mistakes that the people of Israel made. The question is, are we smart enough, intelligent enough to learn from our ancestors' mistakes? And I would hope that we are, because there comes a time in the near future when these lessons are going to be invaluable to you. And you might say, well, that was a long time ago. How does that apply to me today? 1 Corinthians chapter 10, verse 11. These things happened as an ensample. That's an example for those of you in the end times. That's this generation, the fig tree generation. And they're an admonition, a warning to those of this generation. So do you want to listen to the warning, or do you want to disregard the warning? The choice is yours. And we concluded, of course, with verse 57, and it states that the people of Israel turned away from God like a deceitful bow. And when I thought of a deceitful bow this morning, I couldn't help but think about Revelation chapter 6, verses 1, 2, and 3. We have the first one who arrives on a white horse in the future. That, of course, is the Antichrist. And we also learn about his bow. And I'm not talking about a bow as a bow and arrow, a weapon. I'm talking about the Shekinah glory that surrounds our Heavenly Father and Jesus Christ. And there in Revelation chapter 6, I believe it's verse 3, that fake that arrives first on the white horse, he also has a bow, supposedly imitating the Shekinah glory around Jesus Christ. He wants everyone to think he's Jesus. But in the Greek language, that word, check it out yourself, is toxon. And it means a cheap fabric imitation. And that I couldn't help but think about. He's going to have a deceitful bow, all right. It's going to deceive many. I hope you're not one of them. So with that introduction, let's ask that word of wisdom in Yeshua's precious name. Finish up Psalm 78, of course, today and get into 79. Let's go with Psalm 78, verse 58, and it reads, "For they," referring to Israel, God's children, provoked him to anger with their high places and moved him to jealousy with their graven images. High places were places where illegal worship of Yahweh was conducted. Solomon himself participated in such as that. But also the high places were constructed to worship other gods, small g. Let's go to Deuteronomy chapter 32, where God had a pet name for Israel when they were

fat, dumb, and happy. They would, things were going well, and they start disregarding God's salvation. They start coming up with their own salvation and inventing their own God, small g. Many of you are familiar with this scripture, of course. I hope you're very familiar with it. It's the song of Moses, the song that the overcomers, those who don't worship the Antichrist, will be singing, as it's recorded in Revelation chapter 15, verse 3. Those who overcome the Antichrist and don't worship him will be singing the song of Moses and the song of the Lamb. Deuteronomy 32:15. But Jeshurun, this is the pet name God had for Israel when they were fat, dumb, and happy. But Jeshurun, Israel, waxed or became fat, and they kicked. This word means they despised. Thou art waxen, you become fat or gross. Thou art grown thick. Thou art covered with fatness. Then he forsook, he being Jeshurun or Israel, forsook God which made him, and lightly esteemed the rock of his salvation. This lightly esteemed is nabel in the Hebrew. It means to fall away. In other words, to fall away from God into apostasy. And that's what got Israel in trouble from the time of Moses to the time of David. Over and over and over, they didn't do things God's way. They had to come up with their own religion. And of course, note the rock there of his salvation is a capital R. That is our rock of salvation, Jesus Christ. But they fell away from that. They had to come up with their own form of salvation. Well, we wouldn't do that today, would we? Well, we'd talk about rapture to save your soul. That's not biblical, friend. And yes, we do try and come up with our own salvation when there is only one salvation, that is the rock, that is Jesus Christ. Verse 6, they provoked him, that being the Lord, to jealousy with strange gods, with abominations provoke they him to anger. In the future time, it'll even be the abomination of desolation spoken of by Daniel the prophet, standing where he ought not in Jerusalem. It's going to make God very jealous. And in Exodus chapter 34, verse 14, God's instructions, thou shalt not worship other gods, small g, for the Lord is a jealous God. His name is jealous. That's jealous with a capital J. He doesn't like his children messing around with other gods. Verse 17 to conclude in Deuteronomy, they sacrificed unto devils, not to God, to gods, small g, whom they knew not, to new gods that came newly up, whom your fathers feared not. And the reason their fathers didn't fear them was because they didn't exist at that time. In other words, they made up their own new religion. It's much like many who play religion today. Something new. Let's have a church where everybody laughs and worship God by laughing all the time. What nonsense. God tells us in his word how he wants us to worship him. And you'd be smart, intelligent, to learn from the mistakes of our ancestors and follow his instructions as to how to worship him, rather than coming up with all kinds of graven images and new religions which provoke your heavenly Father to jealousy. Back to Psalm 78, verse 59. When God heard this, and by the way, there is no word when in the Hebrew language, when God heard this, he was wroth and greatly abhorred Israel. His name is Jealous with a capital J. And he has feelings. We were created in his image, and he has feelings just like we do. How would you feel if you had the power

0: If you had the power to do all those things, and then instead of your children loving and serving you, they turned around and worshiped other gods. They loved and served graven images. Verse 60. So that he forsook, and that's God, forsook the tabernacle of Shiloh, the tent which he placed among men. And this one is the first location. Of course, the temple we're talking about here is the Mosaic tabernacle. A tent, basically, is what it was. And Shiloh, of course, was located in the land of Ephraim. And as it's written in Joshua chapter 18, verse 1, that will be the central location of the sanctuary where the people of Israel were to come and worship the Lord. Well, what happened at Shiloh? Well, you had a judge, one of the latter judges. He was also the high priest. His name was Eli. You can make a note, 1 Samuel chapter 1, 2, and 3 will back up what I'm about to say. He had two sons that were rotten priests. One of them was named Hophni, the other was named Phinehas. And it's written in 1 Samuel chapter 2 that when people made a peace offering to the Lord, which after that offering was made and certain portions of the offering were placed on the altar, the fat, for example, was placed on the altar. But then the rest of the sacrifice was for the offerer and his friends, family, to partake of in a sacrificial meal, which was a really special communion with our Heavenly Father. And what they would do as the animal was in the pot seething, boiling, they would send a young man by with a flesh hook, three prongs or four, and go down into the meat and take up whatever came up with the flesh hook was theirs to eat. That wasn't biblical. Nowhere in God's word did God say the priest will send a young man around with the flesh hook to steal part of the sacrificial offering from the offer. It got to where the people abhorred making sacrifice to the Lord. It even got to the point that Hophni and Phinehas were lying with, having intercourse with the women who came to minister and serve at the tabernacle. So that's how bad things were going at Shiloh. That's the reason God forsook the tabernacle at Shiloh. Hophni and Phinehas we'll cover that in a minute. Verse 61. And delivered, the Lord delivered his strength in Psalm 132:8. That's one of the names that we'll see for the Ark of the Covenant. He delivered his ark, if you will, into captivity, and his glory into the enemy's hand. He was so angry with his children in Israel that the Philistines were strengthened. The Lord strengthened the Philistines against Israel, and they literally stole the Ark of the Covenant, which was seen as God's dwelling here on earth, away from Israel and took it to the land of the Philistines. You remember that's where they took the ark and put it in the house of Dagon, the fish god. He had a fish's head in a man's body. The first night they put the Ark of the Covenant in the house of Dagon. The next day the Dagon priest came in and the Dagon had fallen over, and they quickly set it back up in an upright position. The next morning they came in and Dagon had fallen over and his arms and legs and head had broken off. And it came to the point that we'll get to that in a minute too. I don't want to get ahead of myself here. Verse 62. He gave his people over also unto the sword, and was wroth with his inheritance. He was angry. And again, he strengthened the Philistine army to make war against Israel because of what they had done. Verse 63. The fire, and this is the fire of war, as in Numbers chapter 21, verse 28, consumed their young men, 30,000 on one occasion, 4,000 on the next, for a grand total of 34,000 men of Israel consumed by the war with the Philistines. And their maidens were not given to marriage. This "given to marriage" in the Hebrew, check it out, is praised or song. In other words, what this means is that there were no wedding songs because there weren't enough young men to go around to all the young maidens of Israel to marry. I couldn't help but think about Leviticus chapter 26, where we have God's curses and his blessings. And we learn there that if you do things God's way, that you receive the victory. And as it reads in Leviticus 26, that five of you of the army of Israel will put 100 of the enemy to flight, to make them run. And 100 of you will make 10,000 of the enemy run. That's if you're doing things God's way. If you don't do things God's way, you receive his cursings rather than his blessings. And as it states in Leviticus 26, the latter verses, you don't do things his way, and God will make it to where the sound of a rustling leaf makes your armies flee and run and fall all over each other trying to get away from a rustling leaf. Verse 64, there, referring to Israel's priest, fell by the sword, and their widows made no lamentation. Now this fits two occasions, actually. The priest fell by the sword. Indeed, Hophni and Phinehas fell by the sword at the hand of the Philistines after all the nonsense, as I went over just a moment ago, lying with the women that came to serve at the tabernacle. And the reason that the widows would make no lamentation over Hophni and Phinehas is apparent, because the people hated them. They were crooked, rotten priests. They probably said good riddance when they learned of their death, rather than a lamentation, which is a sad song. Another example, or a point in time that this could apply to, the priest falling by the sword, would be when David was on the run from Saul. He went to the priest of Nob. Ahimelech was the priest there, the high priest there. And he asked Ahimelech for bread, and Ahimelech gave him the showbread off of the showbread table because he had nothing else. And he also gave him Goliath's sword. When Saul found out that Ahimelech had helped David, he told his men, the men of Israel, to fall on the 85 priests of Nob and kill all of them, women, children, everything. And the men of Israel wouldn't do it, but Saul then hired Doeg, an Edomite, to do the same. And everyone of Ahimelech's house, the women, children, 85 priests and all, were killed. Only one, his son Abiathar, who would later become David's high priest over Judah only, would survive. And of course, the reason the widows would make no lamentation for them was because they were also killed by Doeg. Verse 25, then the Lord awaked as one out of sleep, and like a mighty man that shouteth by reason of wine. Now, do you think God was actually asleep? Of course not. God doesn't need sleep. But this is saying that, but for the people of Israel at this point, for all intents and purposes, he might as well have been asleep, because he certainly wasn't going to hear their prayers and surely not answer his prayers. But finally, Israel began to straighten up. And that's what this verse is saying, that the Lord awaked like from a sleep to come to Israel's rescue. And of course, that a man that shouteth by reason of wine, it is a man whose courage is enhanced by wine. Verse 66, and he smote his enemies, the Lord smote his enemies in the hinder parts. he put them to a perpetual reproach. And he literally smote the Philistines when they had the Ark of the Covenant in their land in the hinder parts. I'm talking about as in the posterior. You remember in, as is written in 1 Samuel chapter 5, verse 6, God struck the Philistines with emerods. That's hemorrhoids, for those of you who don't know. And the people who got the hemorrhoids decided they'd had all the Ark of the Covenant they needed in their town, and they sent it on to another one of the five major cities of the Philistines. They also were struck in the hinder parts. In fact, some of them were struck dead. It didn't take the people of the Philistines long to figure out that they had all the Ark of the Covenant they needed to see, and they returned the Ark to Israel with offerings. And you remember what they put up in the offering: the golden emerods, the golden hemorrhoids, and the golden mice, because God also struck their land with mice. Verse 67. Moreover, he refused the tabernacle of Joseph and chose not the tribe of Ephraim. Joseph, of course, the son who had Ephraim and Manasseh, and that's the reason that's stated as such. But Ephraim did not lose their inheritance at this point in time, but the precedence of being the major tribe was transferred to Judah. 68, but chose the tribe of Judah, the Mount Zion, which he loved, his favorite place in the universe, and that is where he will establish his throne for the eternity. And of course, the fact that he chose that location when the Ark of the Covenant was returned on a new cart from the Philistines, it was taken to Kirjath-Jearim for a period of time. David decided to bring it up to Jerusalem, and after one failed attempt and a 90-day stay at the house of Obed-Edom, they successfully brought the Ark of the Covenant into Jerusalem to Mount Zion. 69. And he built his sanctuary like high palaces, like the earth which he hath established forever. Now, some scholars wrestle with this verse and, you know, thinking, well, now wait a minute, this is at the time of David. His palace, the temple of Solomon, wasn't constructed until after David had passed away. So how could this be? I can tell you this, God certainly doesn't need man. And, you know, for the opulence, the fantastic temple that Solomon built, it doesn't hold a candle to God's sanctuary in the eternity. God does not need man to build him a house. His palace will certainly be awesome. That is where heaven will be in the eternity. Verse 70. He chose David also his servant and took him from the sheepfolds. This psalm, a mirror of history from the time of Moses all the way to the time of David, and that's where we are at this point. And God chose David, 1 Samuel chapter 16. And you remember he had Jesse, Samuel brought, had Jesse bring out all of his sons. And he went down one by one looking at Jesse's sons. And he said, isn't there yet one more? And they said, well, there's David. He's off, you know, tending to the sheep. And they said, bring him to me. And that is who God chose, David, to reign over the nation of Israel. And the youngest was a keeper of sheep, a shepherd, verse 71. From following the ewes, the great with young, he brought him to feed Jacob, his people, and Israel, his inheritance. Jacob, whenever you see that, it's talking about the natural seed line. We're talking about all 12 tribes. And of course, David wasn't the king of all Israel at first. Judah and Benjamin made him the king over them when he for the first 7 years of his reign. But then when he went up and took Jebus and renamed it Jerusalem, the 10 tribes also came under his reign for the remaining 33 years. So he was the shepherd of all of Israel. So he fed them according to the integrity of his heart, a man after God's own heart, and guided them by the skillfulness of his hands, by discernment and understanding. And David truly was a good shepherd. He cared about the people. Was he perfect? Of course not. And guess what? None of the rest of us are perfect either. But as far as apostasy, David never gave in to apostasy. All the future kings of Judah and some of Israel, the 10 tribes after the nation split, are compared to David as far as how they walked with the Lord. And David certainly walked with the Lord. He was a skillful shepherd. The first man, David, a skillful shepherd. The second man, David, I'm referring to Jesus Christ, will even be a more skillful shepherd. Psalm 79, and once again, what are we going to learn from Psalm 78? Well, I hope we're intelligent enough to learn from the mistakes of our ancestors. That if you do things opposite of God's instructions, you're going to receive curses. You're not going to be successful. But if you do things his way, you're going to receive his blessings. And most importantly, if you do things his way, you're going to have eternal life, because he has a salvation in mind for his children. He doesn't want any of them to perish, as it's written in 2 Peter chapter 3, verse 9. He's long-suffering, it states there in 2 Peter, not willing that any should perish, but that all should come to repentance. Let's learn from the mistakes of the people of Israel and do things God's way. That's what happens when you're outside the sanctuary. The sanctuary, the subject of this group of psalms we're studying now, also known as the Leviticus psalms, and that all applies to the sanctuary. That continues in Psalm 79, where we have the enemy in the sanctuary. It is a psalm of Asaph. This is the 8th out of 12 Asaph psalms. In fact, 11 of his 12 psalms we find in this third section having to do with the sanctuary, the Leviticus book of the Psalms. Enemy in the sanctuary. Let's go Psalm 79, verse 1. O God, the heathen, or the nations, you could translate, are come into thine inheritance, into the land of Israel, in other words. Thy holy temple hath they defiled. They have laid Jerusalem on heaps, in ruin, in other words. And, you know, the temple defiled, and, well, did God defile it? No. He allowed it to be defiled, but it's what man did that caused the temple to become defiled and to allow the enemy to come into the sanctuary. And prophetically, looking forward, the enemy in the sanctuary, again, Antichrist, when the abomination of desolation, when he stands in the holy place claiming to be God, as it's written in Isaiah chapter 14. How does the temple defile today? We allow the churches, a temple is a church, to be defiled because God, or I should say Satan and his, utilize the four hidden dynasties. One of those dynasties is religion. And my friend, from the very pulpits that should be teaching God's word, we have all of this Easter taught from Ishtar, the fertility goddess of the ancient peoples. Easter being a form of the word Ishtar. And what should be the highest holy day, the Passover, we're defiling the temple by teaching our children to roll Easter eggs in the groves. A fertility spring orgy is what Easter is. Look it up in your Webster's College Dictionary, 7th edition or early. You'll find that it's a pagan Christian, or I should say, a pagan spring festival, quick like a bunny, all of it having to do with fertility and celebrating fertility. Verse 2, the dead bodies of thy servants have they given to be meat unto the fowls of the heaven, the flesh of thy saints unto the beast of the earth. This also prophetic. And when are two of God's servants going to be slain? They're called the two witnesses in Revelation chapter 11. And you know, when those two who have been giving the Antichrist and those who support him, which is the entire world, fits, when they are slain, as it's written in Revelation 11, everyone is going to be sending gifts to each other. They're going to be celebrating the death of the two witnesses. And why are they going to be laid out for to be meat unto the fowls? Because they're not going to be allowed, the people who want to bury them won't be allowed to, because the Kenites want them laying out in, it says, the street in Revelation 11. Bad translation, it should in the Greek. The word is pata, which means an open area, like a marketplace or an arena, if you will. And the Kenites are going to be not allowing them to be buried because they say, you know, they came and stole the body of Christ out of the tomb and said he resurrected. Some are saying these two witnesses are going to resurrect. We're going to not put them in a tomb or bury them. They're going to lay out here in the open so somebody can't come and steal their bodies. But you know what? After 3.5 days, they are going to ascend and Jesus Christ is going to descend. Now, that's the beginning of the second advent. That's the seventh trump. Verse 3. Their blood have they shed like water. In other words, of little or no value. Round about Jerusalem, still referring to the two witnesses, and there was none to bury them. Again, the reason the Kenites wouldn't allow them to be buried, we don't want someone to come and steal their bodies and say they resurrected, defeating death, just as they claim Jesus did not resurrect. We are become a reproach to our neighbors, a scorn and derision to them that are round about us. Learn from history. Don't make the same mistakes that the people of Israel made. How long, Lord? Question. Wilt thou be angry forever? Question. Shall thy jealousy burn like fire? And our Father is a consuming fire. Hebrews chapter 12, verse 29. Also in 2 Peter chapter 3:10, when he returns, when Christ returns, the elements will melt with fervent heat, should be translated the evil rudiments. You know, you could be standing right next to one of those rudiments that melts with heat, fervent heat, and not be a hair on your head sin, just like Shadrach, Meshach, and Abednego when they went into that fiery furnace. Not one, they didn't even smell like smoke when they come out. And it's the same for you who love and serve the Lord. There's no reason to be afraid of God, the consuming fire, because if you love and serve him, you feel that warmth when his Spirit, the Holy Spirit, touches your heart. Got a short message. We'll ask you to listen a moment, won't you please? The Mark of the Beast on CD is our free introductory offer to you. What is the Mark of the Beast? Many false teachers would have you believe it will be a tattoo on your forehead or a computer chip implanted under your skin. It is getting late in the game. You need to know what the mark of the beast is. As it's written in Revelation chapter 13, verse 8, many will be deceived. There is no need for you to be deceived. Christ said in Mark 13:23, "Behold, I have foretold you all things." Jesus indeed told us how not to be deceived, and Pastor Arnold Murray takes you on a step-by-step study of God's Word concerning this critical subject, the mark of the beast. 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
1: copy of The Mark of the Beast. 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
0: Welcome back. We're glad you could join back with us. Let's have the 800 number, please. 800-643-4645. That number good throughout Puerto Rico, the United States, and Canada. If you have a biblical question that you'd like to pose to possibly be answered on the air, feel free to call that 800 number and leave your question. Please keep your questions of a biblical nature, and we do ask that you not make your questions concerning an individual denomination or organization by name. We teach God's word in a positive manner. Throwing out negative about others serves no purpose. We simply won't do it. If you're listening by shortwave radio or studying via the internet somewhere around the world other than that can use that 800 number, your announcer at the end of the hour will give you our mailing address. Quite all right to mail your questions in being the point. Got a prayer request? We can do away with that number. You don't need a telephone. You don't need paper and pencil or a mailing address. Your Heavenly Father is there for you 24 hours a day, 7 days a week. I encourage you to develop your relationship with Him. Go into His sanctuary, the studies we've been having in the book of Psalms. It's a place where you can be protected. You can take refuge from the what seems to be the problems of the world in this particularly evil generation. You find true peace of mind. You find happiness there because things come together and you understand what this life is all about and why we're here in the flesh to begin with. You got these prayer requests, Father. We come united as one in the name of your Son, Jesus Christ. Father, we ask you to look on these. You know their needs. Problem marriages, relationships, Father, illnesses, and addictions to drugs, alcohol. You know their needs, Father. If it is your will, a special blessing on each of these. We also lift up our military troops who are in harm's way around the world, Father. Watch over, guide, protect, touch, heal. In Yeshua, Jesus' precious name, amen and thank you, Father. Let's get to some questions. See what's on the mind of folks. First up today, we have Don in Kentucky. I have heard you say many times that God will not tempt you above that you are able. I have been looking for that scripture but can't find it. James chapter 1 verse 13, neither tempteth he any man. I know God tempted Abraham in Genesis 22:1, but nothing in the New Testament. Do you have a scripture for it? Yeah, you're thinking of 1 Corinthians chapter 10, verse 13, where it states that there's nothing that's going to happen to you that's not common to man. That means that it's happened to other people before, and that God will never allow you to be tempted above that which you're able to handle without also providing you with a way out, a way to deal with it, in other words. I can't find the church in the last chapters of Revelation. Would you help me? And you'll find the church is still around in Revelation chapter 22, verse 16. There are only five verses remaining in the entire Word of God in the King James Version Bible following the church being here. The church will be here through the tribulation of Antichrist. Anita in Georgia, in the beginning when God created the heavens and earth, were those 6 days God's days in time, which is 1,000 years totaling 6,000, or man's days meaning 6 days? Listening to you and your son have me thinking and wondering more. Your teaching of the Bible has changed my life and the way of thinking. Thank God for you and yours. Love you, Anita. Well, the love back at you, and we hope you enjoy studying God's Word with us. 2 Peter chapter 3, verse 8, one day with the Lord is as 1,000 years. 1,000 years is one day. The creation is listed in Genesis chapter 1, the 6 days. That was a 6,000-year period in our time. Alexis from Arkansas, and Alexis is 8 years old. Alexis asks, how did God destroy the first world age? Well, it's good that you know that he did destroy the first world age, and I'll bet you know that we are now in the second world age, and I'll bet you even know that there's a third world and earth age, heaven age, following this one. So good for you, good question. You can read about it, Alexis, in Jeremiah chapter 4, verse 22, and the following verses describe the destruction of earth. And it's also important for us to understand why did God do that? And there's a Greek word, if you don't know it, you'll learn it, called the katabol, which is translated in the New Testament in most places, the foundations of the world. And that's when Satan rebelled against God, and one-third of God's children followed Satan. And at the katabol, Satan's overthrow, God shook the earth. It's written in Hebrews chapter 12, verse 26. And, you know, he's going to shake the earth again. This time, though, he's not going to just shake the earth. He's going to shake heaven and earth. But that's nothing for us to be afraid of, because he's not going to harm his children like you, Alexis, who love and serve him. But evil and wicked things are going to be destroyed, which is a good thing. We don't want them around in the eternity. Thank you for your question. Rufus in Tennessee, in Leviticus 11, it tells us what we can and can't eat. As for the fish, I know it says that it must have fins and scales in order for it to be clean. I was wondering if tuna and salmon are clean. Yes, both tuna and salmon have scales and fins, therefore it is clean to eat. Ronald in California, is being angry a sin? And if so, what about Jesus being angry when he turned over the tables in the temple? And you're right, we were talking about the enemy in the sanctuary. Jesus took righteous indignation, is what I like to call it. He was angry, that's a good way to put it though, in your terms. And he overturned the tables of the money changers, and he ran off those who were selling mite-infested doves, which were then utilized to sacrifice what was supposed to be the best you had to offer, that was picked up like you might pick up a soda at a Quick Trip on the way to the temple. And, you know, there's nothing wrong with righteous indignation. God becomes angry. We were reading today that he had wrath toward his children Israel, and he abhorred them. Why? Because of what they were doing. So, anger is something that, you know, we have to learn to control, but there's nothing wrong with being angry for the right reasons. Andrea, I believe it is, in Texas, do you have the book of Enoch? We do not offer the book of Enoch in our library. You can probably Google on the internet and or any other search method you choose and find the book of Enoch available from other sources. And there's nothing wrong with it. It's just we don't recommend it. Casey, and I don't know, is it wrong to drink wine? In 1 Timothy chapter 5, verse 23, we're told to drink a little wine for thy stomach's sake and thine often infirmities. What was the first miracle that Jesus performed? He was at a wedding, and they ran out of wine, and Jesus ordered them to fill pitchers with water, and that water was turned to wine. First miracle. Jay in Tennessee, if God does not forgive murder in the flesh, could you please explain the Apostle Paul to me? Now, I don't. If you're calling Paul a murderer, you'd be hard-pressed to document that in God's Word. Although, having said that, Paul did some pretty rotten things, and a lot of them to Christians. You see, Paul was zealous. Everything he did, he was a zealous man. And he persecuted the Christians as zealously as he taught the word of God after his conversion when he was struck down on the road to Damascus. But no one criticized Paul for his behavior before he was struck down on the road to Damascus than Paul himself. He really felt bad about what he did, and I'm sure he more than one occasion asked God, he repented and asked God's forgiveness. But to say that Paul was a murderer, you can't document that. Lisa in Tennessee, I just lost a great Christian woman friend, and I was thinking she was married twice and loved and cherished both of the men. So when she entered heaven and both were there to meet her, how does this work with her having two husbands? Do they know each other, or does she just know the first one, or what? Please answer. I truly want to know how this works. Well, Matthew, the teachings of Christ in Matthew chapter 22, verse 23 and the following verses might help you, Lisa. And that's where we had the Sadducees and the Pharisees came to Christ, and they were trying to trip him up with trick questions. And they asked him, well, they gave him this hypothetical situation. There was a woman who had seven husbands, and she married one, and he didn't raise up seed. They didn't have children is what that means. And he died. And by law of Moses, the second brother married her. And he didn't raise up seed or have children. So this went on all through all seven. And the Sadducees and Pharisees said, now, Jesus, when she dies and goes to heaven, which one of those seven will be her husband there? And Jesus told them, you do err in the power of God and your knowledge as far as the scripture is concerned. For in the resurrection, which means after they die, there is no giving and taking in marriage, but they are as the angels in heaven. So Lisa, to answer your question straight up, you know, I think your friend probably knew both of them when she crossed over from this flesh life into the afterlife, but they won't have a relationship as man and wife, either of them, when she's in heaven, now that she is in heaven, better said. Lisa in Florida, please show me in Scripture where it says the tribulation will only last 5 months. And I asked you, which tribulation are you talking about? I know you're talking about the tribulation of Antichrist, but always be aware there are two tribulations. First comes the tribulation of Antichrist. Then when Christ returns, that will be a tribulation to some. Those who, when he does return, are found worshiping the Antichrist, and they claim to be Christians, and he's going to say, get out of my sight, I never knew you. Many of them are going to be praying for mountains to fall on them. To answer your question, how do we know the tribulation of Antichrist lasts 5 months? You'll find it in Revelation chapter 9. The season of the locust is a period from May through September. That's 5 months. Bobby in Missouri. Boy, you hardly had to look for a piece of something to write on here. Bobby in Missouri, we have one question. Were there dinosaurs on Noah's ark? The answer to that is no. Noah was instructed to take two of every living thing, every flesh, onto the ark. There were no dinosaurs living in the second earth and heaven age. They were here in the first earth and heaven age. And how do we know that? Well, we find remains of them. Their skeletal remains are even being discovered in this period of time. They were here, but not while man was here in earth on the flesh in this, the second earth and heaven age. Are dinosaurs in the Bible? You bet. Job chapter 40, where they're called behemoth. Sit down with a sixth grader and say, I want you to draw what I'm describing. And then you read the description of the behemoth, and you'll come up with a drawing from your sixth grader that looks a lot like a dinosaur. Looks like Tammy, I believe, in North Carolina. I was wondering, in the Bible, is there a certain place you need to start reading from to get a better understanding? Well, I always say that if you don't understand the beginning and you don't understand the end of God's Word, you're never going to understand a whole lot of what's found in between. So on page 3 of every monthly newsletter that we mail out, you'll find a list of suggested studies, either on cassette tape or CD, for new students. And that's Pastor Murray's recommendation. And that list, if you'll obtain those, it gives you a foundation on which you can then build in your studies of God's Word. The books of the Bible, the beginning, Genesis, the first 6 chapters, is on that list. Also, the end, Revelation, is also on that list. After you've accomplished those studies, you're prepared to move on and then study wherever the Holy Spirit leads. Cynthia in Missouri. When my husband died, I cursed God. I lost trust in him. I'm now disabled. I used to be a workaholic. Is this a punishment because of what I did after my husband died? Well, I know this, that whatever caused the disability, God will forgive you. And I'm not saying he caused the disability. Don't misunderstand me. I know that God will forgive you for what you said about him to him after your husband died if you go to him in prayer and repent. What you did is not the unforgivable sin. So, you know, he loves his children, including you, Cynthia. You know, he doesn't always love what we do, but I can tell you he loves you. And it would probably make his day if you would turn back to him. As the prodigal son, you remember, returned to his father, you can return to your father and receive the same welcome. Mary in Louisiana, if someone commits suicide in an insane moment, would they go to heaven? Well, everyone goes to paradise. Now, there are two sides of the gulf. And, you know, God's very intelligent. And to answer your question, I don't know whether this person went to heaven or not. That's God's decision, not mine by any means. So he's the judge, and we always let him do the judging. Judge with a capital J. Now, having said all that, suicide is murdering one of God's children. And you know, there are insinuating circumstances, such as you mentioned, temporary insanity, illness could be one of those, mental illness for sure, which is insanity. But God's very intelligent, and he takes those things into account. But if you are not, if there aren't any of those circumstances, when you arrive at the proverbial pearly gates, you're going to be looking at one angry father. Why? Because you murdered one of his children. Eden. If Satan is going to come pretending to be Jesus, won't he come as a thief in the night? Could he be here now? Listen to the news now. I'm afraid he is here now. No, he's not here now. You know, his spirit is free to roam earth. That's why you see so much evil that you watch on the news. We live in a particularly evil and wicked generation. Why? I believe because a third of God's children who followed Satan in the first earth age, heaven age, are here on earth now. But Revelation chapter 12, verse 7, and the following verses tell how Satan arrives here on earth in his role as Antichrist. The problem is, you see, those who are not studied in God's Word aren't going to know that he's the fake who comes first, the Antichrist. They're going to believe he is Jesus Christ. He's going to be doing everything, dotting the I's and crossing the T's that you think Jesus Christ would do. He's going to come back in prosperously and peacefully, as it's written of in the book of Daniel. Janet in Alabama, do we pray to Jesus or the Heavenly Father? Or are we praying to both since Jesus is God in the flesh? Well, the Trinity, the Holy Spirit, Jesus Christ, and the Father are, all one. Now, in Matthew chapter 6, the disciples are asking Jesus, how do we pray? And he told them, Our Father who art in heaven, hallowed be thy name. And so that's how we are to pray. Always follow the example set by Jesus Christ the best that you can. And of course, you always want to pray in the name of Jesus Christ. That gives you credentials as a Christian. Sophia in Arkansas, when you die, you meet your father, mother, relatives, but what if you do not know who your father was? Would I know him? And I think, yes, you will probably know who your biological father on earth was. But, you know, think, if you would, I know it's hard sometimes to think spiritually, but we all have the same father that is even God. So that's the father you want to stay in tune with for sure. I am out of time. I love you all a great deal because you enjoy studying our Father's Word in depth. And you know what? It makes your Heavenly Father's day when he sees you studying the letter he wrote to you. All these things that happened in that Psalm 78 are for your learning. I hope you learned from that. We are brought to you by your tithes and offerings. If we've helped you, help us keep coming to you and reach out to others as well. One thing that's most important, though, beloved, it's this. You stay in his word every day. Every day in your Father's word is a good day, even with trouble. Do you know why? It's because Jesus, Yeshua, the Messiah, he is the living word.
1: 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Once again, that's Shepherd's Chapel, Post Office Box 416, Gravette, Arkansas, 72736. 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

Genesis 1:46, the first six chapters in God's Word. The world that was. Did you realize there was a world age before this one? Same old world, different age. The creation itself. When were the races created? You see, all the races were created separately, and you'll find that documented in these particular CDs. How and what was the sin in the garden? It will be discussed in this series also. This is a must for the serious Bible scholar, for if you do not understand how it was in the beginning, you certainly will never understand the end. I think you will find this series very rewarding and certainly will answer questions that no doubt you have always wondered about. Genesis 1:46. Hey, I know you're going to enjoy this series.

0: Welcome to the Shepherd's Chapel Network Family Bible Study Hour with Pastor Arnold Murray. Wisdom is understanding God's Word. Pastor Murray's unique teaching approach brings God's Word alive with meaning as he takes you on a chapter-by-chapter, verse-by-verse study of God's letter to you, the Bible. And now here is Pastor Arnold Murray.
1: Good day to you. God bless you. Say welcome to the Shepherd's Chapel. Welcome to this family Bible study hour. Ready to get back in our Father's Word. Going to start a new book today, the book of Daniel. Daniel was referred to by Jesus Christ himself in the warning chapters, if you would, in the New Testament of the coming of the false Messiah, where he would say, in like in Mark 13, when you see the abomination of desolation spoken of by Daniel the prophet. So you can begin to see, then you have certain so-called scholars that would say, well, Daniel should never have been canonized, and they show their ignorance because the Lord himself. And then not only that, Lord God Almighty in Ezekiel 28, chapter 3, when he was addressing down Satan himself, referred, he said, you were wiser than Daniel. So Daniel's reputation preceded him. He was a very wise person. Why, God saw to it, and God addressed him. You might say that Daniel is the apocalypse or the book of Revelation of the Old Testament. It is an overlay, if you would, of the book of Revelation. Therefore, following Revelation, we're going to do it. And I think you'll be amazed at how God weaves together the simplicity of the plan, the consummation of the end of this age, and what befalls his people. And I think you'll find it fascinating. Daniel in the Hebrew tongue means, my God is judge. And you know, that's wisdom right there. Because a lot of people don't realize they want to judge. You don't need to judge because you have a judge. It's all right for you to spiritually discern, but leave the judging to God. You're going to meet Nebuchadnezzar, and probably he was the king of Babylon. Fix yourself in history as to where we are, as well as biblical. The history is that the 10 northern tribes have been in captivity now about 200 years. They were taken by the Assyrian. But Nebuchadnezzar comes now, and he's going to take the other two. And Nebuchadnezzar, probably he will convert. He will write one of the most beautiful prayers in the Bible in chapter 4. As a matter of fact, much of chapter 4 was written by Nebuchadnezzar himself. That's the king of Babylon of old. Now, the king of Babylon of the New Testament, that's none other than Tyrus himself, who God would liken as wiser than Daniel, and that should put you on guard, for he is a deceiver of deceivers. So, having said that, Nebuchadnezzar comes from Nebo, which it was the god presiding over the learning of letters. So he cared about education. He cared about history and teaching. So he was not all, I think you're probably being able to realize he wasn't that bad a person. Okay. So having said that, I could say also, compared to the king of Babylon in our day, which is none other than Satan, he was an angel, basically. Okay, chapter 1, the great book of Daniel. El is my judge. That is to say, God is my judge. Chapter 1, verse 1, and it reads, in the third year of the reign of Jehoiakim, that is to say, whom Yah sets up, king of Judah, came Nebuchadnezzar, king of Babylon, unto Jerusalem, and besieged it. Now, this is, you want to remember something. God kind of arranges things. And I want you to make a note before we even start in Jeremiah chapter 27, verse 6. Don't ever forget it. Jeremiah 27, 6. You're not going to have it, but make a note. Jeremiah 27, I want you to see the hand of God in this. Verse 6 reads, and now have I given all these lands into the hand of Nebuchadnezzar, the king of Babylon, my servant. That's important. God saying, he is my servant. In other words, God has a plan, and that plan is going to come

to pass exactly as it's written, so don't be surprised. And the beast of the field have I given him also to serve him. I'm going to let him control. Verse 7, and all nations, that's ethnos, shall serve him and his son and his son's son until the very time of his land come, and then many nations, that's the Medes and the Persians, Iran of today, and great kings shall serve themselves of him. So until Iran came into power, Medo-Persia, not only Nebuchadnezzar, but his son and his grandson. And not only Nebuchadnezzar, his son and his grandson, they would all be beholden to Daniel. So Daniel, in this respect, is a lot like Joseph. When Joseph went into Egypt with God's hand upon him, he became next under Pharaoh himself. And so it will be with Daniel, that he will become next unto Nebuchadnezzar himself in power in the government. God does control. Okay, returning then to the book of Daniel, let's go with the next verse, 2. And the Lord gave Jehoiakim, king of Judah, into his hand with part of the vessels of the house of God, which he carried into the land of Shinar, to the house of his God, and he brought the vessels into the treasure house of his God. Now, Shinar, of course, is it's Babylon, but the word translated means the land of two rivers, which would be the Tigris and the Euphrates, okay, the flat land there, which you're very familiar with even to this day. Much of this prophecy transpires in those lands. And the important thing is, it says God gave them into his hand, and those vessels, they'll come up in a later chapter, and documenting that God has a sense of humor even. Verse 3, and the king spake unto Aspenaz, the master of his eunuchs, that he should bring certain of the children of Israel and of the king's seat, and of the princes. I want the nobles in here. I want the wise, and naturally this would be one of the reasons that Daniel was chosen. Aspenaz is a strange name in the Babylonian tongue. It means horse face or horse nose. Why in the world would the head of the eunuch be named horse nose or horse face? Well, I suppose he had rather a long face, be that as it may. 4. Children in whom was no blemish, but well-favored, this is youth, of course, and skillful in all wisdom, and cunning in knowledge, and understanding science, and such as had ability in them to stand in the king's palace, and whom they might teach the learning and the tongue of the Chaldeans. And so it is. You know, the tongue of the Chaldeans is a strange thing. It's the tongue of Babylon. And it is strange that the tongue spoken by both the sons and the daughters, when they're delivered up before the king of Babylon in the end times, will be understood by all. Because it's not they that speak, but the Holy Spirit. How fantastic our Father is. But you can see in this, Nebuchadnezzar chose the very best, the sharpest. He really appreciated it. He got his name properly, Nebo, the god of learning, because he fulfilled that quite well. Verse 5, and the king appointed them a daily provision of the king's meat and of the wine which he drank, so nourishing them 3 years, that at the end thereof they might stand before the king. Now, 3 years always creates a point of interest. Okay. But this is to learn the language and to be in his court and therefore bring the knowledge of Israel, of Judah, into the very Babylon king. Verse 6. There's just one problem with this. The provisions, food-wise, of Babylon is scavengers and

0: and Azariah, which is helped of Yah. Okay. That's their Hebrew names. Verse 7, unto whom the prince of the eunuchs, old horse face, gave names. He changed their names to the Babylonian tongue. Okay. For he gave unto Daniel the name Belteshazzar, which is protect him, Bel, and to Hananiah, that is to say, protect his life, and Shadrach, that is, who is like the moon god, okay? And to Mishael, that is of Meshach, and Meshach is who is Och. And to Azariah of Abednego, which is to say, who is Nego. Given them Babylonian names, which the meaning of them therefore naturally loses from their true names that God would use them as. Verse 8, but Daniel proposed in his heart that he would not defile himself. This is important. You've got to have, your character must stand on what it knows is right, what is a moral issue. In his heart that he would not defile himself with the portion of the king's meat, nor with the wine which he drank. Therefore he requested of the prince of the eunuchs that he might not defile himself. In other words, the meat of Babylon would not meet with the recommendation of Leviticus chapter 3 verse 17, because it's killed in the blood. This is why it is right that you always bleed an animal when you butcher it. And also they partook of scavengers, which would certainly make one of these children very ill. They couldn't help but be ill. But so I suppose you want to remember, what is it that we would not defile ourselves with what is offered by the king of Babylon in the end times? Malarkey, you hang to the bread of life. And the bread of life, of course, is truth, and it is God's word. Don't you give one inch, not one letter, not one fraction. You refuse and you hold to the truth. Verse 9. Now God had brought Daniel into favor and tender love with the prince of the eunuchs. And many are going to say, well, isn't that a wonderful thing that old horse face took a liking to Daniel? You would be reading over it if that's what you receive from that. And the reason I'm doing this, I want to put you on guard. Because the eunuch probably didn't have all that much going, but if you notice, it said, now God had brought Daniel into favor. You want to believe that and know it. God is controlling. It isn't just that the eunuch had some, this is a special boy, I'm going to teach him well, I'm going to pull him to one side and I'm going to train him better than the other. No, God's in control. And you got to realize that even today, God is in control. Things don't necessarily, if you're one of God's elect, things don't just happen by accident unless you're careless. God is in charge. Verse 10, and the prince of the eunuchs said unto Daniel, I fear my lord the king, who hath appointed your meat and your drink. He has named it. For why should he see your faces worse liking than the children which are of your sort? Then shall you make me endanger my head to the king. I don't want to take any chances here. And he was fond of Daniel and the three boys. Verse 11, then said Daniel to Melzar, that simply means the butler, giving his rank, whom the prince of the eunuchs had set over Daniel, Hananiah, Mishael, and Azariah. 12, prove thy servants. You test us out. I beseech thee 10 days, and let them give us pulse to eat and water to drink. Now, I want you to remember that 10 days is the same amount of time as it is written in the book of Revelation of the New Testament, this being the revelation of the old, that each individual, as it is written in Revelation chapter 2, what is it, verse 9 and 10, are going to have 10 days trial before the false Messiah. And this is a test of 10 days as well, that you do not want to partake of any food other than God-given food. And the famine in the end times is not for bread, but for hearing the word of God, the real truth. So you hang on to that. Now, it is true that, let's talk about pulse just a minute. If you analyze the word and you really check it deep, you find that it means seed all right enough, but it means a pod. And what grows in pods other than beans, peas, and certain legumes, and as well as it can mean whole grain. But basically it means things in the pod, like beans have a lot of protein and so forth, lentils, and on it goes. And that's what he wanted. Was many people translate it vegetables. That doesn't quite catch it, because it is that with the pod brings a lot of protein, and you can get by pretty good on that. A lot of people in the Depression found that out, even in this nation, that pods were quite handy to have around. Verse 13. Then let our countenances be looked upon before thee. After that 10 days, you take a look at us, and the countenance of the children that eat of the portion of the king's meat, you look at them, and as thou seest, deal with thy servants. I'll leave it in your hands. Verse 14. So he consented to them in this matter and proved them 10 days. I imagine the other old boys were sicker than dogs. Okay, they were not used to eating scavengers and our meat properly, improperly impaired. It gets putrid with the blood in it, okay? That's why God told us and give us directions on how to slaughter, how to prepare, and what you should eat and what you should not eat. Verse 15, at the end of 10 days, their countenance appeared fairer and fatter in flesh than all the children which did eat the portion of the king's meat. I mean, it's obvious they look much better. And I can tell you something, when God's elect finish their 10-day cycle before the false Messiah, they're going to look a lot better too, because they are ultimately overcoming the death man himself, that is to say, the devil, which is death. Hebrews chapter 2, verse 14, documentation. And they're going to look just fine when they complete their tenure. Verse 16, thus Melzar, this butler, took away the portion of their meat and the wine that they should drink and gave them pulse. He stuck with it. And so it was that they lived from the pod and wheat and grains along to boot. Verse 17, as for these four children, God gave them knowledge and skill in all learning and wisdom, and Daniel had understanding in all visions and dreams. Isn't that wonderful that this boy, I mean, he was so intelligent, and he could see into things. I'm testing you again. I'll just give you a little clue. I'm testing you. Daniel was great? No, God was great. Don't you ever overlook it. Don't you be pulled to the side. God gave them knowledge and skill in all learning and wisdom. It was God given for a purpose. God's in control. You've got to learn that. You can't be pulled to the side, and you can't be pulled off down Primrose Lane. You've got to know that when God speaks and when God promises, that is exactly, my friend, how it's going to be. And naturally, if God gives you wisdom, you have nothing to worry about. It's a gift from God. And certainly, it gives one the ability to see through things that many people without understanding could not. It's a beautiful gift. And God himself gave it to these children. Fantastic. Again, I don't want you to forget, who's in charge? Your Father. I mean, the very creator of your soul is in charge today. You've got nothing to fear but fear itself, because he knows what's going on. Verse 18. Now at the end of the days that the king had said he should bring them in, that was 3 years, then the prince of the eunuchs brought them in before Nebuchadnezzar. And here they are. They've had 3 years to learn the tongue. A piece of cake for these boys, 19. And the king communed with them, and among them all was found none like Daniel, Hananiah, Mishael, and Azariah. Therefore stood they before the king. In other words, God's hand was on them. God placed them exactly where he wanted them. I mean, again, I need to remind you again, what did Jeremiah chapter 27, verse 6 say? God said, I'm going to give them unto Nebuchadnezzar, my servant, the king of Babylon, my servant. He was a servant of the living God. Why? Because God is in charge. God is in control. And don't ever try to take that away from him, and don't ever read over it, or you're headed for trouble. You miss the whole concept of God's love, his control, and his protection if you do not pay close attention. Verse 20, and in all matters of wisdom and understanding that the king inquired of them, he found them 10 times better than all the magicians and astrologers that were in all his realm. These magicians and astrologers, the people that would see, these boys put them to shame. When it comes to science and answering questions, just like that. I mean, why? Because God simplifies things that are difficult for some to understand, and true wisdom is to put that is difficult in a simple tongue whereby anyone can understand it, a child can understand. That's how God's word is when it's properly taught. It's simple. The very mystery is God is not the author of confusion, but of peace. And that peace flows like honey over the buds of your mind when you know God's in control. God takes care of it. How possibly could these boys be so alert and so sharp? Because of our Father. He gave them that gift. 10 times sharper. There, in you might, you know, I probably should not do this, but I'm going to. It is believed by some that we have about 10% recall in flesh bodies compared to what you would in a spiritual body. 10 times that 10 is 100%. They had it all, okay? That's for one that likes to study a little deeper thought. 21. In other words, they had the mind of a spiritual body. 21, and Daniel continued even into the first year of King Cyrus. Cyrus would be the few people that God himself named even before he was born. Cyrus would be one of the ones that would free these people from this captivity that they're now in. He would be the king that would do this. But from this year here, from 495 B.C. down to 426 B.C. would be 69 years he was there in that court. And it doesn't say he wasn't there longer than that. He could have been, be that as it may. Let's go a few verses into chapter 2. Chapter 2, verse 1. And in the second year of the reign of Nebuchadnezzar dreamed dreams, wherewith his spirit was troubled and his sleep brake from him. I mean, it was such a bad dream, it woke him up. And he could not remember what he had dreamed. It escaped him. But it was frightening to him. It was awesome. 2. Then the king commanded to all the magicians and to the astrologers, the stargazers, and to the sorcerers, that's the people that use the little drugs to kind of ample the spirit along and make it see things, and the Chaldeans, that's the 5 dialects of the Babylonians, for to show the king his dreams. So they came and stood before the king. I mean, we're at your command. As always, you tell us what it is and we'll give you the interpretation. No piece of cake. We've got it. If we can't do it with gazing at the stars or working something magical or taking a little sniff of this and a little shot of that, the sorcerers, druggies, then we'll tell you what it means. Nebuchadnezzar can't remember what he dreamed. He can't tell them. Therefore, it's impossible for them, without the help of God, to know what he dreamed. And incidentally, it was a God-given dream, just to give you a little clue as we run along here. Verse 3, and the king said unto them, I have dreamed a dream, and my spirit was troubled to know the dream. Verse 4, there's a little something you need to know about this book. In the middle of this next verse, we go from Hebrew to Syriac or Aramaic, which is with the Babylonian alphabet, okay? The Babylonian language is what I should say. And it will stay in the Babylonian language all the time of the captivity, that is to say through the 7th chapter, and then we switch back at the time of the release to pure Hebrew. Okay. But I'll give you the clue, but in the middle of this next verse, we will go to the tongue of the Babylonians and it'll stay there through the 7th chapter. Verse 4, it reads, then spake the Chaldeans to the king in Syriac. That's to say, Chaldee, there were 5 dialects in Aramaic. O king, O is the first, live forever. Tell thy servants the dream, and we will show the interpretation. I mean, we'll got it. We can do it. Verse 5, the king answered and said to the Chaldeans, the thing is gone from me. If you will not make known unto me the dream with the interpretation thereof, you shall be cut in pieces, and your bones shall be made a dunghill. Whoa, that's heavy stuff. 6, but if you show the dream and the interpretation thereof, you shall receive of me gifts and rewards, great honor. Therefore, show me the dream and the interpretation thereof. This hangs them out to dry. They're messing around with being butchered right here. 7, they answered again and said, let the king tell his servants the dream, and we will show the interpretation of it. Verse 8, and the king answered and said, I know of a certainty that you would gain or buy the time, because you see the thing is gone from me. You'd take advantage of me. You'd make something up. Well, they always had. Verse 9. But if you will not make known unto me the dream, there is but one decree for you. This is what's going to happen. For ye have prepared lying and corrupt words to speak before me. Till the time be changed, therefore tell me the dream, and I shall know that you can show me the interpretation thereof. Now, what you want to realize and what's happening here, you want to remember that Daniel and the 3 children are part of this department. If the interpretation of the dream, if the dream is not told and the interpretation thereof, Daniel and the 3 children are going to die. They're part of it. They don't even know about it yet. Why? Well, they didn't send for them. They don't know a thing about it yet. But this shows you the danger. And would that put fear into you? Would you think that it would put fear in Daniel? When Daniel knows God is in control and you should know it too, and you know that God has a purpose and a plan. Next verse, please. Verse 10. The Chaldeans entered before the king and said, "There is not a man upon the earth that can show the king's matter. Therefore, there is no king, lord, nor ruler that asks such things at any magician or astrologer or Chaldean." Surely anyone would just wouldn't do it. 11. "And it is a rare thing that the king requireth." It's called honesty. Okay. "And there is none other that can show it before the king except the gods." Notice the lowercase, "whose dwelling is not with flesh." And that's kind of a true statement. Not with that flesh is not, because they're in deception. So here, this is the time when you want to really love your Father and you want to trust him. You see, our Father not only has the destiny in his hand of Shadrach, Meshach, and Abednego, and Daniel, but Father has in his hand his servant Nebuchadnezzar, he who dreamed this dream. And Father is very much in charge. That should let you sleep good tonight. Because regardless of what's going on in this world, our Father is very much in charge. Don't miss the next lecture. Bless your heart. You listen a moment, won't you please?
1: The Mark of the Beast on CD is our free introductory offer to you. 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It is getting late in the game. You need to know what the mark of the beast is. As it's written in Revelation chapter 13, verse 8, many will be deceived. There is no need for you to be deceived. Christ said in Mark 13:23, "Behold, I have foretold you all things." 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You may also request your free CD by mailing your request to Shepherd's Chapel, Post Office Box 416, Gravette, Arkansas 72736. 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
0: And there we are back again. Let's have the 800 number, please. 1-800-643-4645. That number is good from Puerto Rico, throughout the U.S., Alaska, Hawaii, all over Canada. If the Spirit moves, you got a question, you share it. Won't you do that? Never ask a question about a particular reverend, denomination, or organization. Don't judge people. We don't. You have the privilege of discerning who you should fellowship with, who you should study with, and so forth, but don't judge. That's the department of our Heavenly Father. He knows what's happening, and sometimes we have to kind of wonder, but he knows. So leave that part in his hands. Those of you that listen by shortwave around the world, it's always a pleasure hearing from you, and your announcer at the end of the hour will give you our mailing address. Again, always a pleasure. Got a prayer request? You don't need that number, and you don't need an address. Why? God knows what you're thinking right now. He does. You know why? Because he loves you. He loves you because you enjoy studying his word chapter by chapter and verse by verse. The letter that he has sent to you, assuring you, comforting you, and leading you into the kingdom of Almighty God. He wants you there, but he wants you to earn it, that's for sure. So let him know that you love him. Won't you do that? And it always pays great returns. Let's go to his throne. Father, around the globe we come. We ask that you lead, guide, direct, Father. Touch in Yeshua's precious name. Thank you, Father. Amen, amen. Okay. And question time. Danny from Illinois. What scriptures should we use to pray for our families? How do I go about anointing someone? Don't, you know, I really am against people using scriptures to pray for your family. He's your father. Talk to him. Your family is unique. There's no scripture that would fit them exactly, maybe. Besides that, God wants you to talk to him. He doesn't want you to read something. He wants you to level with him. Talk to him. Let him hear you. Tell him you love him. Follow him. Okay. That's the way you really have prayers answered. Is, you know, I am very much against reading prayers. I know that upsets some, especially pastors, because mostly that's what they do is read prayers. But that's not honest. And I'm not judging anybody. It's just a fact. God wants you. You don't need a teleprompter. You don't need a magazine. You don't need anything. Talk to your father. Let it come from the heart, or he considers it not real. Okay, that's my opinion. How do I go about anointing someone? You take the oil of our people, olive oil, you put a little in a vial, you ask God to bless it as anointing oil. You read James chapter 5 and understand what anointing is. That's Christ, Christos. Christ in the Greek word means the anointed one. And it comes from the etymology, the name itself, of anointing as with oil. Okay, Christians are supposed to anoint. That's what Christ means. And anoint in the name of Jesus Christ, okay? And make it known what you're anointing for. Rochelle from Tennessee. In the book of Revelations, are the white horses symbolic of something else, or are they really horses? They're symbolic of something else. I have a work titled Horses of the Bible. They're pretty well described in the book of Ezekiel and in other places, not too many people catch that. You have. Congratulations. Susan from Florida. Where in the Bible does it tell about Judas being hung and his entrails all fell out on the ground? King James, Amos chapter 1, verse 18. And you will find it right there. That has been added to by certain Bibles. Ignore it. Okay. Kenites like to mess things up. And so it is with later translations. James from Alabama, where in the Bible does God say you can't live past 120 years? Thank you. Oh, let's see. It's Genesis chapter 6, verse 3. Genesis chapter 6, verse 3. That was from 1,000 years down to 120. Robert from Mississippi, when anointing a home or a person, should one ask the bad spirit to leave and go back to from which it came from? You don't ask an evil spirit to do anything. You order it. You tell them where to go. You don't ask them to do anything. If you're going to anoint and cast out that is evil, you will do it with authority. You don't ask them anything. You tell them, and you make it real clear. Otherwise, you better leave them alone. Carl, I'm not coming down on you. I just want to make the point, because you're messing with evil spirits. Take charge. You do not say, would you please go? They won't. You order in the name of Jesus Christ. Carl from Arkansas, question for Pastor Murray. Do you think the Kensington Runestone is authentic? Absolutely. It certainly is. We've done a documentary on it. I have felt it, touched it, read it with my own eyes. It is authentic. Also, how long were the inhabitants of Hidden Mountain here, or did they die here? No, I'm sure that many of them, you know, the rivers were a highway at that time. That's on a river, you had water, you had game, you had food. It was like having a grocery store on every corner when you traveled across the water and then up a river. And, of course, what he's talking about is Las Lunas a little ways out of Albuquerque, New Mexico, where the Ten Commandments are written in Paleo Hebrew on a mountain there called Hidden Mountain. We've had travelers up and down rivers all over this nation, and we have documented many of them in various language, Iberian, Ogham, and so forth. Hebrew, Gary from Arkansas. I have a question of great importance that I need an answer to. I got saved on 10/11/09, but I've backslidden a lot since then. How in the world could you have backslidden a lot since the 10th month of 09, and this is just 10? I don't know how you could have done all that much that quick, okay? But since then, my question is, have I lost my salvation, or do I need to be saved again? Don't ever say you need to be saved again, because you don't do the saving and nobody else does. Christ does. He didn't fail. You did. All you need to do is repent, and you need to mean it and get real. Please answer this for me. I think I did, okay? You stop playing around and you get real and you talk to him. You see, if you say you need to be saved again, you're saying Christ failed. He does not like that. Okay, if you want trouble, just go ahead and ask for it. He'll give it to you. But it's your own mouth that asks for it. Repent. Read Hebrews chapter 5, and if you must, memorize it. Jake from Utah. Is there anywhere in the Bible where it talks about whether or not a woman should be a leader in government or church? Thank you. Well, it's apparent that you've never studied the Bible a whole lot, have you? You need to read Judges chapter 4, verse 4 and 5. A little lady is mentioned there, Deborah. She was a prophetess. No man would lead Israel. Deborah came forward. She was a judge. She was the head Modoc of Israel. Head of the government. Head of the prophets. For she was a prophetess. And this is really quite a story, and I think God put it here for a special reason. The enemy, Deborah defeated him, but the enemy sneaked off, and Jael was not even necessarily an Israelite woman, but she was a woman. And what was his name? Sisera. Finally, he's running like a snake from the army that Deborah is leading, and he comes to this tent. A woman. God's not going to let a man kill him. He's going to let a woman do it. And she, with all her might, said, "Would you like to come in and have some cool buttermilk?" He said, "Boy, would I love to have some cool buttermilk. And just lay down here and rest your head after this little glass of buttermilk." And then she got him to lay down, and then she drove a tent peg through his head, all right, and killed him. So woman did pretty good. And then you would ask if God uses women to head governments? Read the Bible. That's not the only case. Michelle from Alabama. I'm trying to pick up your question, but I understand. I love to study the Bible with you. I've heard you say that if you have a little income, that God will, when you're retired and on a fixed income, sometimes it's difficult to stretch your pay. I always say, you know, your medicine and everything. And you still, I understand you anointing, so I am wrong. Am I wrong to stay and play the piano at this church if I'm not hearing the word of God? But I do study with you, and you are a great teacher. Well, thank you. I appreciate that. And I understand you send your tithes here. But, you know, if you have the gift of playing the piano, I'm sure that God has a purpose. I don't judge, and I never tell someone where to go to church, because God gives you a conviction, and you're the one that must decide that. You have a gift, and you're sharing it with those people, and it may be that God has a purpose in that. You must decide. I'm not going to decide for you. And you pray about it and think about it, but if a conviction comes that you should leave, then do leave. But until then, there's probably a purpose for your being there. Lois from Texas. Please give the scripture again that speaks against the rapture theory. I missed it. Well, it's according to what kind of Bible you got, because the Kenites have changed the NIV. Okay. But you would find it in the 13th chapter of Ezekiel, beginning with the 18th verse, where God says to the daughters of Jerusalem, you've sewn pillowcases or kerchiefs and put them over the digits of my hand, meaning my fingers, my outreach saving arms. And you teach my people to fly to save their souls, and I'm against it. Now, naturally, the NIVs, the Kenites, have changed it to birds flying, and you've been robbed. Just like they take the name Lucifer out of Isaiah chapter 14, where a student of God's word, a young person, doesn't know if it's talking about the morning star, the true one, or the fake. That's a disgrace. Ashley from Texas, where did evil originate? God gave man free will because he wants man to love him. And love can't be forced on anyone. And of course, it originated in the first earth age. And naturally, in Ezekiel 28, it would seem I've quoted that chapter quite a bit today. That's the one Daniel's mentioned in. But it's talking about Satan, and pride is what caused his fall. But there were other sins other than that. Warren from Mississippi. What is a pastor supposed to earn from a church? Well, a worker is worthy of his hire. There is no given amount that I know of, other than when you hire someone, if you give them a contract, usually you would keep that contract if possible. And so that's up to that individual church. Right. I myself choose not to take a salary. I've never taken a salary for teaching God's word in my lifetime, and I never will, because God and I have an agreement that as long as I teach the word, he will bless my mind where my investments and everything work out pretty good. So, but that has nothing to do with someone taking a salary for teaching, because the servant is worthy of his hire. Okay. But that's up to each individual church. Lindsay from California. Is there such a thing as praying too much? The only thing our Father has against praying too much is repetition to the point of chanting. Doesn't like chanting, okay? Because what happens when you start chanting? If you stop and think about it, you can see pretty soon, it's Abba-Dibba, pretty soon you got the flesh into it. That doesn't get it, it's a thing of the mind. Prayer is talking to your Father with intelligence. If you want to do a jingle jingle and a jangle jangle talking to him, you need to talk to the wall, not our Father. No chanting. But as far as too much prayer, it wouldn't matter if you prayed night and day. Most people wouldn't, but whatever you feel really led to do. Shirley from North Carolina. My husband and I both just got married. It was the fourth time for both of us. Will we still make it to heaven? We both love the Lord, and we love your program. Well, if you've repented of all your sins, there's no reason why that nowhere is it written in God's word that divorce is the unpardonable sin, or even that some would say, well, you're committing adultery. That's not the unpardonable sin. And when you repent, I believe that the Lord Jesus Christ has the authority to forgive, or I wouldn't be teaching him. William from Tennessee, what Bible do you read from? Where can I find out about the sixth and the eighth day creation? I read from a standard King James Bible, but my research is in the Hebrew manuscripts. Okay. So I would highly recommend, William, that you order or catch the next time I teach Genesis. I show you the Hebrew wording on the screen, whereby you can learn, or it's according to how deep of a scholar you wish to be. But it's very clear in the Hebrew tongue that God in chapter 1 He promised that he himself would become flesh. Let us create man in our image, including himself, meaning Jesus Christ, Emmanuel, God with us. In chapter 1, that is the only place, what verse is it, 27, where Ish-eth-Yahweh, or Atam, is used, which is the eighth-day man. But then he created all of the races. That's why they're here. They didn't all come from Adam and Eve. He created them. He loved them, wants them just like they are. He looked, and it was good. Then he rested, and then on the eighth day, he created Eth Ha'adam. That's the Hebrew meaning the man, Adam, through which Christ would come. And he took then the DNA, the curve, which is the helix curve. I know it's translated rib in the Bible, but the Hebrew word is curve. It's not rib. And from the helix curve, the feminine part, he created woman, Eve. And from those two, Eve would become the mother of all living, because through her umbilical cord to umbilical cord would come Christ. And you're either in him or you're not living eternally. You're not going to make it. So Eve is the mother of all living in that through that woman. This is why that Satan himself in Genesis chapter 6 would send the Nephilim, the fallen angels, to pollute Eve, and he did all but one family, polluted them. For Noah and his wife and their sons and their wives were the only pure Adamic Eth Ha'adam left. And God saved those eight souls along with two of every flesh aboard the ark. That's a little heavy maybe for some. If it's kind of confuses, put it on the shelf and leave it there. It'll be fine. Gloria from North Carolina. How do I go about anointing someone with oil? What scripture should we use? Well, there again, I like for you to talk to the Father, okay? If you want scripture to back up the act, then you will find that in James chapter 5. If it's for healing or whatever, if it's driving something wicked out or putting a seal on the door of your home, the anointing with the oil and asking Christ to protect your home, nothing wrong with that. But I like for you just to talk to him. You don't need a scripture, just talk to him. Hector from North Dakota, can you please explain to me in regards to the rapture? Is the rapture biblical, or are churches using it in the wrong way? Well, I feel they're using it in the wrong way because it's not biblical. The word rapture is not in the Bible. And most people confuse it, and unfortunately they're not scholars enough or hoofs enough to pick up on it, or simply to read. A child can. But when you're blinded, you're blinded. Because in 1 Thessalonians chapter 4, verse 13 and 14 lets you know, I don't want you to be ignorant like the heathen. If you believe Christ rose from the dead, you better believe all that sleep, that's die, are there with him. They're not out here in a hole in the ground. They're gone. They're out of here. And then at the last trump, we who are alive and remain shall change into the air. It's the word is not atmosphere. It's breath of life, body, your spiritual body. And we will join them. That's at the seventh trump. All good, bad, and the ugly are changed into spiritual bodies to be judged by Almighty God. And there is no way one of us can perceive them. Why? Because they're already gone. That's just common sense that a child can understand. And yet churches, it's an easy way out and a security blanket. It was brought forth in the year of our Lord, 1832, by a very mentally disturbed woman. The any moment doctrine. Two preachers heard it and said, ooh, ziggity. We got us a real thing going here. We don't have to educate people. We can just tell them, you don't have to understand God's word, revelation. You're going to be gone. God foresaw it a long time ago, and that's why he wrote the 13th chapter of Ezekiel about first false preachers, and secondly, down in the 18th verse, about people that would teach children to fly to save their souls, avoiding his outreach knuckles. The Hebrew is very specific, my knuckles, my indexes. And my index time just showed that I'm out of time. So I love you all because you enjoy studying our Father's Word chapter by chapter, verse by verse, but you know what? Most of all, God loves you for it. It's a letter he sent to you to educate you, to let you know he's in charge, got everything under control. And as far as his election are concerned, the thing is, do you study the letter? You do, or you wouldn't be here. And I love you, and so does he. We're brought to you by your tithes and offerings. If and only if we've helped you, you help us keep coming to you. Won't you do that? You bless God, you know what? He will always bless you. Now, most important, you listen to me good. You stay in his word every day. And his word is a good day, even with trouble. You know why? Because Jesus, Yeshua, he is the living word.
1: 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We hope you have enjoyed studying God's word here on the Shepherd's Chapel Family Bible Study Hour with Pastor Arnold Murray. 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Once again, that's Shepherd's Chapel, Post Office Box 416, Gravette, Arkansas, 72736. We invite you to join us for the next in-depth Bible study each weekday at this same time. Thank you for watching today's program, and God bless you.

The book of Deuteronomy. The law was given as our schoolmaster. Have you been to school on God's Word? Certainly one way to go there is to study the book of Deuteronomy. Probably the most exciting thing that Deuteronomy has to offer for you is that great song of Moses, that those that overcome the false Messiah in the end generation will be singing. The law itself being the schoolmaster that keeps us out of trouble in these flesh bodies. Again, an education in taming that part of you that oftentimes needs taming through the old schoolmaster, that great book, Deuteronomy, the law, and its set ways of keeping you from harm's way even in this generation. You're going to enjoy it.

0: Welcome to the Shepherd's Chapel Network Family Bible Study Hour with Pastor Arnold Murray. Wisdom is understanding God's Word. Pastor Murray's unique teaching approach brings God's Word alive with meaning as he takes you on a chapter-by-chapter, verse-by-verse study of God's letter to you, the Bible. And now here is Pastor Arnold Murray.
1: Good day to you. God bless you. Say welcome to the Shepherd's Chapel. Welcome to this family Bible study hour back in our Father's Word, chapter 2, the great book of Genesis, in the beginning. We have covered chapter 1, and don't forget, Father, in creating all things, putting this earth, which was void and without form, back in proper shape, then he did one real special thing. He created male and female. This is where he created all the races and told them to fish and some to hunt. And don't forget that, it's very important. In verse 26 of chapter 1, he made fishers and hunters. That's it, okay, to live off the land. And that being very important with today's lecture, as we pick it up and move forward, as he's recovering the earth from the destruction of the first earth age. God did not create this earth void and without form. It became that way at Satan's fall. And here he's making it inhabitable again. Chapter 2, verse 1, and it reads, "Thus the heavens and the earth were finished, and all the host of them." In the last verse of that last chapter, he said, "And he looked, and it was good." He loved all the peoples, and as they were instructed to replenish the earth. Verse 2, "And on the seventh day, God ended his work, which he had made, and he rested on the seventh day from all his work, which he had made." Verse 3, "And God blessed the seventh day and sanctified it." He didn't make it for himself, he made it for man, okay? "Because that in it he had rested from all his work which God created and made." And now, for the higher critic and the higher critic only, I'm going to explain, because they would disagree with what I'm about to say. I am well aware of the fact that we're going from P to J. It does not change the manuscripts. Verse 4. "These are the generations," or this is the history, "of the heavens and of the earth when they were created in the day that the Lord God made the earth and the heavens." That's from the beginning, from the very overthrow, as it was stated in verse 2 of that prior chapter, the history of it, and brings us on to the recovering or the regeneration into this earth age. Verse 5. "And every plant of the field before it was in the earth, and every herb of the field before it grew, for the Lord had not caused it to rain upon the earth, and there was not a man to till the ground." Now, wait a minute. That should perk your mind up just a little bit. He told them to go fish on the sixth day, told them to go hunt. He didn't say anything about tilling the ground, because he didn't create the Gentile races to till the ground. So he's going to create another man. When we go to past the ninth verse, I will explain this. The Hebrew manuscripts are very specific. But you don't have to be a wizard to understand. 26, chapter 1, "Hunt and fish and replenish the earth." Chapter 2, verse 5, he still doesn't have a man to till the soil, so what is he going to do about it? Verse 6, "But there went up a mist from the earth and watered the whole face of the ground." 7, "And the Lord formed man of the dust of the ground and breathed into his nostrils the breath of life." Nefesh. He became a living soul. And man became a living soul. Now, many of you that are inexperienced with the word just simply translated man in English, if you have a companion Bible, your appendix 14 will teach you a great deal about humankind, man, and it will teach you about the man, the special man. Eth Ha'adam is what his name is. We just covered it. Listen a moment, and then I'll go to the manuscripts and teach you directly from them. Verse 8, and the Lord God planted a garden eastward in Eden, and there he put the man whom he had formed. The man, the special one. Okay, you got it? Because he had a purpose, just like the other's purpose was to hunt and fish, he had a purpose to till the ground.

Verse 9, and out of the ground made the Lord God to grow every tree that is pleasant in the sight and good for food, the tree of life also in the midst of the garden, and the tree of the knowledge of good and evil. And so it is. Now I want to show you something here. I want you to go to the manuscripts. I'm going to take you back to chapter 1, verse 26, and here is the word man. The word in the Hebrew is Adam. The leaf and the dot at the bottom makes it A-D-A-M, Adam. There's no article and there's no particle connected with that. That is the man he created on the sixth day, which he created many of them, along with female. Don't forget that, verse 26. Now, many of you, when you begin to study for yourself, you're gonna find, well, the next time he mentions man in 26 and 7, it is Eth Adam in the Hebrew tongue, and so it is. Why? Because God said, let us create man in our image. He included himself. And himself in man form is Jesus Christ. Therefore, the Eth Ha'adam through which Christ would come, naturally, that name then, when it is connected with God, is also Eth Ha'adam. Now, we just finished this verse 9. Let's go, if we may, to the chapter 2 here on the screen. And here you see that the word man has increased in size tremendously. It goes from here to here. Hebrew reads from right to left. Here you have an elif, and the little three dots at the bottom of the A is E. And this letter is TH. So this is F. That's the article. And here you have H, A, that's ha. And then you have alif, A, D, A, M, Adam. Eth ha Adam. It's a totally different man. Under any way you want to cut it, any way you want to slice it, you have mankind, which are all the peoples of God's children. And then he realized, I want to make now somebody to till the soil, not to hunt, to fish, to be a caresman of the land, a tender thereof. And so it is that he brought forth this Eth Ha'adam, not the same as Adam, humankind. Again, I want to remind you, if you want to educate yourself a little better on this, go to your 14th appendix in your companion Bible. And it will give you Ish, Eth, Enosh, Adam. Because you see, the word translated man here is really in the Hebrew tongue, Adam, which means man. But when you put the article and the particle with it, it means the special man. It's emphatic. And it draws attention to this one man. And quite frankly, the entire story of our Father's word, or the history of it, has to do with this man's family, Eth Ha'adam. It only brings people into it when they come in contact with this man. This is why we have a work titled One Man's Destiny. It's this man. And why? Well, because through this one would come not this first Adam, but would come the second Adam, which is to say the Lord Jesus Christ. That is to say, God with us. So you see, the manuscripts, when you pay attention to them, there is a difference. Only when you're reading the English translation, you would never pick up on that. So it becomes very important that you know and understand. And of course, the manuscripts that we're reading from here are from the Green's Interlinear, which we carry in our library, that gives you one of the least expensive total copies of the manuscripts, the best you can find, most accurate. I don't necessarily go 100% with

0: special man. And again, our Father has a plan of salvation. He had every intention of coming here himself, a virgin conceiving and giving birth to the Lord Jesus Christ, which being interpreted Emmanuel, God with us. So his plan doesn't change from the beginning. When we teach this book of Genesis, many will have never been taught chapter by chapter and verse by verse through this book. Really, in a way, if you don't understand the beginning of God's word, you're not going to understand the ending either. So it's important that you follow and understand. We've had the creation of all the races. You see, any geneticist knows that not all people could come from one couple with all the races we have in this world. Well, they're the way God created them, the way he wanted them. They're his children. They're made in the exact image they were from before. And he looked and it was good, with dignity and purpose for everyone. But he did send the Savior, and this Eth Ha'adam is the man through the woman which would come, the Savior himself. So returning then to this second chapter, let's pick it up if we may with verse 10, and let's go with it. Well, let me say something first. The Lord out of the ground caused to grow every tree that is pleasant to the sight and good for food, the tree of life also. I want to say that the word, in the next lecture, I'm going to teach you in the Hebrew also the word tree. It's etz, E-T-S. And that's fruit trees. You're able to, you can eat apples all day long, if you like them. Peaches, oranges, anything that is a tree that is. But what is this tree of life? Well, we learn right away the tree of life is the Lord Jesus Christ. That is the tree that gives us life. But what is then this tree of the knowledge of good and evil? The tree of the knowledge of good and evil is none other than Satan himself. These are the limbs, and this is the trunk of the tree of life, the body. And the central nervous system runs up and down the backbone, which is the knowledge of good and evil. And Satan had both. He knew how to be good because he elevated himself by earning it the position of the cherub that covereth, as we learned in Ezekiel 28. But at the same time, he had that evil streak that caused him through his senses to take pride in himself rather than Almighty God and want not to guard the mercy seat, but to sit on it. So therefore, there you have, if you would, the trees of that garden and what they consisted of. Created one set of people, formed the next. Got it? Don't confuse it. And continuing with verse 10. And a river went out of Eden to water the garden. And from thence it was parted and became into four heads, four streams. 11, the name of the first is Pison. That is it which compasseth the whole land of Havilah, where there is gold. You can find it there. 12, and the gold of that land is good. Then is bedrium, and the onyx stone. A plenty. 13, and the name of the second river is Gihon. The same is it that compasseth the whole land of Ethiopia. And so it is. This is the reason many people feel with the next one that the Euphrates, the Tigris, and all form up these particular rivers. 14, I would not want to debate that issue. And the name of the third river is Hiddekel. And that is it which goeth toward the east of Assyria. And the fourth river is Euphrates. And there you have it, and thus being the explanation. And how precious it is. Verse 15. And the Lord God took the man and put him into the Garden of Eden to dress it and to keep it. Again, I want to warn you, not to hunt, not to fish. God's plan is perfect, and he has a plan for all people. There is a destiny for all people. This man is to dress that garden and to prepare it and to tend the garden, to dress it. That means cultivate it, prune it, and keep it. Verse 16. And the Lord God commanded the man, give me a guess what you think in the Hebrew manuscripts the man is. It's Eth Ha'adam, the man through which Christ would come, umbilical cord to umbilical cord, through the woman, saying, of every tree of the garden thou mayest eat, freely eat. In other words, the Hebrew word Eth, you can go in there, you can partake of the fruit. That's what I created them for, is to sustain you in the Garden of Eden, to trim those trees, to take care of them, prune them, and they will provide for you. They will yield year after year after year. But that other tree, the tree of the knowledge of good and evil, Satan, stay away from it. And so it is. Do you understand this is the first law that God will pronounce upon? It is that very thing. The next verse, 17. But of the tree of knowledge of good and evil, thou shalt not eat of it, for in the day that thou eatest thereof, thou shalt surely die. Now, well, how could that be? What does that mean? Well, if you partake of Satan, you're going to die. That's the tree of the knowledge of good and evil. That's the first commandment in the Word of God, is to leave the devil alone. You might say, well, what does he mean? Some people live 900 years old before they died. Well, how long do you think a day is with the Lord? A day with the Lord is 1,000 of man's years. What he's saying, you mess around with that tree of the knowledge of good and evil, and you're going to die. You're not going to make it past that the end of the Lord's day. And that's rather synonymous, if you would, with the fact that if you don't stay away from the tree of the knowledge of good and evil, even after the Lord's day called the millennium, you're not going to make it. So we see the founding father as he instills and brings forth this history, the beginning, Genesis. He tells us exactly how it is, but very little is different today than it was then as far as overcoming and obeying the commandments of God. Leave the tree of the knowledge of good and evil alone. Don't even argue with Satan. Just get behind me in the name of Jesus Christ, period. You don't even talk to him. He's a sleuth and tricky. God said, leave him alone. And so it is. That's the first commandment. You break that one and you're always going to end up in trouble. Let me put it a little plainer. Anytime you mess around with the devil and his ways, you're going to end up in trouble. It will bring you nothing but grief and misery. Why go there? The devil has many trades and tricks that he uses on people. And in that releases hurt. God knew what he was talking about. You're going to die in the day you eat thereof. You mess with him, you're going to hell. That's what it means. Okay, and verse 18 to continue. And the Lord said, it is not good that the man should be alone. I will make him and help me for him. In other words, I'm going to, he'd already back in the sixth day created female. Here he rested the seventh, and now we're in the eighth day. And Adam, Eth Ha'adam, not Adam, but Eth Ha'adam, doesn't have a helpmate. Why wouldn't God give him one of those other females? Well, because Eth Ha'adam is through who the son would come. So he's different. Verse 19. And out of the ground the Lord God formed every beast of the field, and every fowl of the air, and brought them unto Eth-Ha'adam to see what he would call them. And whatsoever Eth-Ha'adam called every living creature, that was the name thereof. Well, now wait a minute. God created things to hunt back in the sixth day, and now here we are rested the seventh, and now we got the eighth day. And he's bringing the, what did he say he was going to create? Helpmeets. A farmer must have livestock to perform the work of the farm. Domestic animals had to be created whereby Adam could name them. Horses, there sure weren't any mules because that's a hybrid, but there were donkeys and horses, cattle, and things that you would utilize, domestic animals, that he would provide upon the farm to tend it, to take care of it, to cultivate it. And he named them, and it was good. Now, you know, it is the word of God flows if you simply listen to the word of God instead of Sunday school stories of trees and snakes and this sort of thing, which doesn't have anything to do with the word of God. So you want to listen to this word. As God brings it forth and as he explains it, then you can have a much better understanding of life itself, why we have hunters and fishers and why we have farmers. Verse 20. Adam gave names to all cattle and to the fowl of the air and to every beast of the field. But for Adam, there was not found an helpmate for him. There was no female, there was no wife. How could he produce and bring forth the Son of God if he did not have a wife that was suitable for that occasion? And naturally, she will very definitely be, because Eve is the mother of all living for only one reason. Not that her womb produced all races, but that her womb, umbilical cord to umbilical cord, would produce the Son of God, and you're in him or you're not living. So she is the mother of all living, because she was the mother to be of the Lord Jesus Christ, which is the Savior of this world when you accept him. How precious it is. 21. And the Lord God caused a deep sleep to fall upon Adam, and he slept. And he took one of his ribs and closed up the flesh instead thereof. Now, this is one of false teaching. It misleads people and has from the beginning of time. Do you know what this word rib is in the Hebrew? It's curve. He took the curve from Adam. That's why women have better curves than men. And I jest now, I shouldn't do that. But have you ever heard, let's go deep now, have you ever heard of the helix curve? The helix curve is a term concerning DNA. We didn't know about DNA too awful many years ago. But today we know about the helix curve, and we know that God took the feminine DNA from Adam and created woman. It wasn't one of his ribs. It was part of the helix curve, the DNA, and produced woman. That is to say, this helpmate. And actually, it is the womb through which, umbilical cord to umbilical cord, Christ will come. And I know that's quite a shock to a lot of people. Well, I just had to know that man's got one less rib than anybody. Man's got all of his ribs, but he doesn't have all of his curves. The helix curve, it's gone, okay? Or it should be, or you'd be in bad shape, or you'd be a little bit on the feminine side, wouldn't you? So next verse, please. Verse 22. And the rib, the curve. I'm even going to add the helix curve, which the Lord God had taken from Adam, made he a woman and brought her unto the man. Happy days are here again. I mean, he had him a helpmate, and there would be family, and how precious it is. That's what makes the world go around. But the most beautiful thing to man is here we have the mother and father, which umbilical cord to umbilical cord, one man's history, one man's life, one man's destiny. Through him would come, and her would come, the Lord Jesus Christ. Umbilical cord to umbilical cord. And that's why that God always protected that genealogy all down through history, whereby that virgin would conceive, rightfully so, directly from this Eth Ha'adam. Now, there will be a time when we get to the sixth chapter, you're going to find that Satan will attack again, and in the fourth he will attack. He didn't win, but he can sure cause a lot of trouble. Verse 23, what is this supposed to accomplish? And Adam, Eth Ha'adam, said, "This is now bone of my bones, curve of my curve, and flesh of my flesh. She shall be called woman, man, because she was taken out of man." The DNA was taken, she was formed, and here we go. Verse 24, "Therefore shall a man leave his father and his mother and shall cleave unto his wife, and they shall be one flesh." Now, you got to understand that. When a man and a woman marry, they become one flesh. Especially, well, how can that be? Well, when the two father and mother a child, it is of both their DNA, both their curve, and the helix curve from both parents. And so it is that the two become one. Seems like people forget, though, that when you become one flesh, you leave the mother and father as far as family forming. That does not mean you do not honor your mother and father. But that union comes first. Why? Because you're one. You're one flesh. And what does not offend the other half of that flesh is fine. And whatever doesn't offend that half of the flesh, that's fine. You're one. And that one body originates or operates within itself, a complete unit. And that is good. That is as it should be. Okay. Verse 25, to complete this chapter. "And they were both naked, the man and his wife, and were not ashamed." Why? They were innocent. They had not partaken of the tree of the knowledge of good and evil at this time. They had no part of that sin. We'll be getting to that, though. But this is how innocent it is when you go with the Father's word and take men's traditions or man's traditions and throw them out the window. Get rid of them. Go by the word of God, the manuscripts. Use them, grow by them, and know and understand God's plan for his children. Why? He loves his children. He loves his people. This is why he would tell Peter, "Don't you dare call the other races Apala," Apala in the Greek tongue. "Don't you call them common. They're my children." And so it is. Are they different? Of course they're different. Your eye can tell by looking. But with dignity, they are all children of God, and there's nothing racist about it. And so it is. You know, many people, the scholars of the Hebrew manuscripts know there were more people than Adam and Eve. So they bring forth mythology, the Lilith, to cover up for the fact that other people, do you know why they do not want to teach the difference between Adam, mankind, and Eth Ha'adam, the farmer? Because they're afraid people call him a racist. And the truth is the truth, and in innocence, dignity for all of God's children, for it's all one family. But there is that difference, kind after kind, and that's the way God likes it. That's the way he created us. And as you read the last verse of chapter 1, God looked after the creation of all the nations, and it was good. There are some points in history that bear checking out. Many might say, well, then they were created 1,000 years before Eth Ha'adam. Well, it's very possible. This is why that Chinese history goes back much further than our history. There's a reason for it, and it's real simple to understand. So always accept God's word as it is written, looking at the facts and taking those facts, but most of all, let God teach, and you listen. All right, bless your hearts. Don't miss the next lecture. You listen a moment, won't you please?
1: 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You need to know what the Mark of the Beast is. As it's written in Revelation chapter 13, verse 8, many will be deceived. There is no need for you to be deceived. Christ said in Mark 13, 23, "Behold, I have foretold you all things." 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
0: And there we are back again. Let's have the 800 number, please. 1-800-643-4645. That number is good from Puerto Rico, throughout the U.S., Alaska, Hawaii, all over Canada. If the Spirit moves, you got a question, share it. Please never ask a question about a particular reverend, denomination, or organization. We don't judge people. We have one judge. He gets it done. But you do have spiritual discernment. It leads you, guides you, and directs you. It's a gift from God to let you know truth when you hear it. Hang on to it. It's precious, the word of God. Don't ever let anyone take that away from you. Satan would like nothing better than have you listen to ratchet jaws that are not familiar with the manuscripts. You stick with the word of God. Those of you that listen by shortwave around the world, it's always a pleasure hearing from you, and your announcer at the end of the hour will give you our mailing address. Again, always a pleasure. Those of you that have a prayer request, hey, you know what? You don't need that number and you don't need an address. Why? God knows what you're thinking. He does. He knows what you need. But do you know what he needs? He has needs also. He needs you to let him know you love him. That's the main thing he wants from mankind. Is their love. He created us for his good pleasure. And what pleasures him is for you to let him know you love him. Father, we love you. And don't forget to tell him that daily, even if you can, in your prayers, and be blessed. That's what brings God's blessings down. Let's go to his throne. Father, around the globe we come. We ask that you lead, guide, Father, direct, touch in Yeshua's precious name. Thank you, Father. Amen. Excuse me, Drusilla from Colorado. Pastor Murray, in regards to the Lord's Prayer, lead us not into temptation. Does God lead or tempt us? No, but he allows you to be tempted. But if you've ever read 1 Corinthians chapter 10, verse 13, he will never allow you to be tempted over what you can handle. And he will always show you a way out if you love him. That makes all the difference. You cannot ignore the creator of all things. You cannot ignore the father of your very soul. And then whine and complain, poor me baby, that he doesn't help you. Why should he? You are nothing to him as far as that's concerned if he has to go by what your communication gives. Therefore, let your communication be, I love you, Father. Help me. and receive the help because he will send it. Caroline from Pennsylvania, my husband passed away and I want to marry a man who has been divorced. Would this be a sin for me? Well, you have to know a little bit more. If I were to go by the law, I would have to know what the reason was for his divorce. There are legitimate biblical reasons for divorce. But at the same time, I, as a teacher, know that divorce is not the unpardonable sin. Therefore, if one is divorced and realizes they're part of the mistake and repents from the heart and change of mind, they're clean. So then you could marry and go in peace. Okay. Divorce and adultery are not the unpardonable sin. They're forgivable. Brad from Missouri. I run a sawmill and we have a saying, good old winter. I was wondering if in the millennium we will be able to look back and laugh at the good times we had working through the winter months. Well, yours truly had back in my farming days, I had a big sawmill on my place as well. And it was a joy to take timber and shape it and form it into lumber, cross ties, what have you. Good old times, you betcha. Kenneth from Texas, are we predestined to die at a certain time? No, we are not. Probably your best scripture on that would be Luke chapter 13, where those 18 souls that died when the Tower of Siloam fell on them, do you think they were bigger sinners than anyone else? No, they were just in the wrong place at the right time to die. But it was not their destiny. It just, stuff happens. That's what God wants you to know from that. And you can put yourself into bondage to that if you're not real careful, okay? But this is why that wisdom is a precious thing, to know where to go, where not to go, how to take care of yourself, and how not to take care of yourself, and still accidents happen. Okay, we got Barbara from Missouri. What does Amos chapter 5, verses 18 through 21 mean? Thank you. Those verses can be very confusing because God is saying the Lord's day is not going to be a good time for you. And he continues on. He said, your sacrifices, I'm going to get rid of them. Don't want them. What does it mean then? Why wouldn't the Lord's day be a good day for somebody? Because they're going to hell. They're sinners. They don't love the Lord. So when the Lord's day comes where we'll be rejoicing because we've overcome, they're going to wake up just like the rich man did in the parable of rich man and Lazarus in Luke chapter 16, and it's too late, Charlie. You're on the wrong side of the gulf, and that's where you will stay unless there's a big change through the millennium. So it just simply means the Lord's day is not going to be a happy time for the wicked, okay? Peter from North Carolina. Pastor Murray, thank you so much. If Satan is released in the season of the locust, does that mean this mean for certain that it will be May through September or sometime between May and September? Well, you know, you want to be real careful. It does mean that period of time. But at the same time, he says he comes as a thief in the night, and if you'd been watching, you'd know, and he tells you to be a watchman. So pray that your plight be not in the winter. We're put on guard as watchmen regardless of what time of the year it is. Watch the events and be aware and alert as to what is going on. We're living in times where almost daily you can see current events aligning with our Father's prophecies. And you want to pay attention. Carter from Georgia, when a person's spirit goes to heaven after they die, is this spirit alive and active, or is it asleep and resting until judgment day? It's alive and very active. This is why Jesus taught that 16th chapter of Luke concerning rich man and Lazarus. What was Lazarus doing? He was rejoicing, greeting Abraham and all the other wonderful people of Almighty God. Why? They were all alive, very vivacious, active, and serving God. And as far as that's concerned, what was the wicked, evil guy, hell-bound, what was he doing? He was very much awake to his chagrin as he looked at what he had accomplished in his life on earth and realized he was going to hell if something didn't change. And then he even softened up and said, at least send Lazarus back and warn my brothers so they don't end up in this place. They're very much alive. God is not the God of the dead, but the living. Paula from Illinois, will you explain how the Christians will be persecuted on two levels in the end times? I think what you mean, you've probably heard me say, there are two tribulations. But neither one of them persecute Christians. The first one tries, because it's the tribulation of Satan. And he will cause some Christians to be delivered up for trial. Why? It's a church. And Satan will have the biggest revival this earth has ever seen. And he's trying to convert you to worship him. Just like he tried to get Christ to worship him in the wilderness, in the time of temptation. Don't be tempted by Satan. But the second is God's tribulation, and he loves you. He's not angry at you. He's going to take care of you, so you've got nothing to worry about. It is those that don't make it that will begin to have a heap of hurt, because they're on their way to hell if they're not careful. We've still got the millennium before the great white throne takes place. Jackie from Kentucky. In the millennium, the elect serving God, is that men and women or just men? What does it say in Acts chapter 2 when God's elect begin to speak in that Pentecostal tongue, which is not unknown, it's every language of the world all at one time? Why? Because it's the Holy Spirit speaking. But what does it say? It says both men and women, women will prophesy. And where does that come from? The book of Joel, chapter 2. Both my sons and daughters. God uses all of his children. Okay. Women have always had a great place in God's word. Okay. Huldah, as you know from the Old Testament, she was in charge of the Bible college. I'll put it that way. And when the leaders got confused, they went to Huldah to have her squared away for them, to make the proper decision from Almighty God. God uses whomever he chooses. Melody from Oklahoma. During the 1,000-year reign of Christ, will we be in spiritual bodies? Also, will 1,000 years be 1,000 years in our time now? Yes, that is a one day with the Lord, and the Lord's day is only one day long for him, 1,000 years of our time. We are at that seventh trump, we instantly change into spiritual bodies, which are exactly like the bodies we're now in, only there's no age, so they're young, adult, healthy, and therefore living for the eternity, if they so overcome. If they don't overcome, they're in a heap of hurt. They don't make it. Okay, where is Leonard from? He's from California. What does the Bible say about church giving after you're laid off? In my area alone, there are what I call superdome churches where pastors drives a Bentley and has a home three times the size of mine. Is this what is preached in the Bible? No, it isn't. What does the Bible say about giving when you're laid off? You tithe, and what is 10% of nothing? 10% of nothing is nothing. So you don't owe any tithe. And um, I uh, I am sorry, God doesn't send out beggars. And when these people beg with their Superdome churches, then they're in a heap of hurt too, okay? And so it sets a bad reputation for Christianity. God said, when you go out teaching God's word, do not take a begging bag with you. If you're really teaching God's word, you don't have to beg. You'll be supported. Jim from New Jersey, why do they talk about the crucifixion being a cross when the Bible says Jesus was hung on a stake? Well, who crucified Christ? It certainly wasn't the chief priest, because they did not have the authority to execute a person. This is why they had to go to all the Roman courts to get Pilate to pass the death sentence, because they didn't have the authority. Therefore, answer, the Romans crucified Christ. It had to be. Well, how do the Romans crucify people? On a Roman cross. And so it is. End of story. Dorothy from Illinois, where in the Bible does it tell us what we should and should not eat? Well, many places in the Bible. Leviticus chapter 11 gives you the difference in eating scavengers and clean food. Christ would tell you in 1 Timothy chapter 4, verse 3, don't ever let somebody judge you in marriage. In other words, well, they judged me because I was divorced once. Well, did you repent and were you forgiven? Then don't let them judge you. Christ forgave you. Who cares what they think? Okay. But then he follows that by saying, or in food for that I created to be received. Now, a lot of people think that means God opened up clean food for everything. That's not what it says. He said, don't let anybody judge you in eating what I created to be received. He did not create scavengers to be received. But they're still good. You know why? Because they were created to cleanse the earth, the scavengers were, of disease and other things. Therefore, you don't want to eat them because they are diseased. Michael from Arkansas, I was listening to the Mark of the Beast CD, and I wondered if the seven heads could be the seven churches. No. The seven-headed beast is a political beast. Therefore, it cannot be religious.

0: In other words, God's Holy Spirit is here, though Christ is on the right hand of God, on the throne of God. But the Holy Spirit, his spirit is here. Well, so is Satan's. God always, for every negative, there's a positive. And you have those evil spirits to deal with. No step for a stepper. Why? Because God gives us power over them. But as far as the fallen angels, don't worry. When they come, they're supernatural. They can perform miracles that people will wow over. If you're not prepared for it, they will deceive you. But knowing God's word and having God's seal in your forehead, you're not going to be deceived. You don't find them tempting. Grace from Georgia, are the 7,000 people who are going to be teachers in the millennium on earth now? Yes, they are. They are the last, the first or last, and the last shall be first. God's elect were chosen in before the foundations of this earth. They stood against Satan then, and God can trust them to stand against Satan when he's cast out very soon. He knows he can trust them. And so they're the generation of the fig tree. They're living now. Dan from Mississippi, what is the definition of rapture and resurrection? Thank you. That's a good question. The definition of rapture is to be fuzzy-headed. Okay, it's called the rapture of the deep. You get all air bubbles in your system and you can't think straight and you want to fly and fly and fly and you're crazy. Okay, that's what the rapture, the definition of rapture. Check it out in your Strong's Dictionary. I'm sorry, your Webster's Dictionary. And the old rapture of the deep is a deadly thing, but it's more deadly to the soul and your spirit body than it is your flesh body. You want to be very careful. The definition of resurrection is euthanasia, which is to say, to be resurrected has three meanings. Number one, it means to stand up for Christ. Well, that raises you to a higher level of thinking. The second reason is to not only stand up for Christ, but to believe on Christ. That's kind of the first. That raises you to a higher level of thinking. And the third definition of resurrection is to absolutely overcome at death into your immortal body. You don't have to go through the millennium with a spiritual body, but a mortal soul. You're resurrected into an immortal soul, meaning deathlessness. You're not going to die. You have eternal life and you have earned it. Audrey from Mississippi, I heard you mention that at the end of the millennium, all the bodies of water will be covered over. What will happen to all the ocean life? Thank you. It goes along with the firmament where it goes back in the place it was to protect this earth from any storm or anything that would offend, God's plan is just perfect, and that's the way it is. That's where it was to begin with, that's where it goes back to. Charles from North Carolina, where in the Bible is it documented that Jesus went to hell and preached to the prisoners? Well, you can read it for yourself. It's 2 Peter chapter 3, verse 18. He went back all the way to the time of Noah, which means the beginning. That's an analogy, meaning a figure of speech, meaning all the way to the beginning. Why? Why would God do that? Well, what kind of God would we have if before Christ paid the price on the cross, there was no salvation? You had to do it by the law. That was a pretty tough old road to follow, because everybody breaks those laws sooner or later and repents. But here, even after sinning and repentance, he saves us. Well, that's a little unfair, isn't it, to somebody back then? So God loves all of his children. So he sent Christ back to everyone in paradise, and he preached to them. And all those that accepted salvation overcame. You can read that in the fourth chapter of 1 Peter. Many of the prisoners were freed, okay? Beatrice from California, Will God forgive you for getting divorced and remarried? Remarriage and divorce are not the unpardonable sin. Unpardonable is the only unpardonable sin there is. So divorce and, I know a lot of ministers get upset with me because they read, well, God said right there that if you have a living wife that you commit adultery if you do this, that, or the other. Well, there are, first off, legally speaking, there are reasons for divorce legally, but at the same time, there's repentance and forgiveness where you start over and have a clean life. That's what Christianity is about. Don't ever let anyone rob you of it. I'm out of time. Hey, I love you all because you enjoy studying God's word, chapter by chapter and verse by verse. That's the only way to do it, to let God do the talking and teaching. That way you can really grow and have a foundation. You make his day, boy, is he going to make yours. We're brought to you by your tithes and offerings. If we've helped you, you help us keep coming to you. Once you do that, you bless God. He will always bless you. Now, most important, though, listen to me and you listen good. You stay in his word every day, in his word, even with trouble. Still a good day. You know why? Jesus is the living word.
1: 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Thank you for watching today's program, and God bless you.

This has been a long time I've been promising a children's book. This is a book that will help a parent teach their child exactly what God's Word states. Now, this was done by a very good friend and student of this chapel. We have given it, if you would, a binder whereby if there is a page that you feel is too far advanced for your children, then by all means you should remove that particular page. It is done in a material that is even washable, and it takes you step by step into instructing a child, what does God's Word say? And I think you will find it extremely helpful. It is item number 4414.

0: Welcome to the Shepherd's Chapel Network Family Bible Study Hour with Pastor Arnold Murray. Wisdom is understanding God's Word. Pastor Murray's unique teaching approach brings God's Word alive with meaning as he takes you on a chapter-by-chapter, verse-by-verse study of God's letter to you, the Bible. And now here is Pastor Arnold Murray.
1: Good day to you. God bless you. Say welcome to the Shepherd's Chapel. Welcome to this family Bible study hour. Back in our Father's Word, new book today, book of Ephesians. Ephesians was written by Paul through our father, that is to say, in about 62 AD. This would be approximately 30 years after the crucifixion. The word Ephesian or Ephesus means permitted. And the main manuscripts found, many of them, were not titled Ephesus. But when you go to 1 Corinthians chapter 15, verse 32, you'll hear Paul say there, I was at Ephesus and I wrestled wild beasts. And so he was there, and so it is. Paul, father using him, to a great extent in much of the New Testament. Most people think that the first three chapters of the book of Ephesians is very difficult. It's only difficult if you don't understand there was an earth age before this one. You got to take the blinders off. There's no dispute between science and God's word as the fact that this earth is millions of years old. And Paul taught that, and certainly we pick up on it in this very book, the book of Ephesians. So having said that, let's just get right into it. The book of Ephesians, chapter 1, verse 1, and it reads, "And Paul, an apostle of Jesus Christ," apostle means one sent forth by Jesus Christ, "by the will of God, to the saints," that means the set aside ones, "which are at Ephesus, and to the faithful in Christ Jesus," that means to the Christians everywhere. But it's important here that you note, not Paul's will, but the will of God. What was Paul's will on the road to Damascus that day? It was to destroy Christians. And Christ struck him down with a bolt, and down he went. It was blind for 3 days. And Christ brought him around, and when he saw the light, Paul was a good Bible scholar. It's just that he had not realized that Christ had died on the cross, was the Son of God. But he learned it real quick, as it is written in Acts chapter 9, verse 15. He was a chosen vessel of God, not Paul's will, God's will. And God instructed that he would send Paul to both the house of Israel, to the Gentiles, and to the kings and queens of the ethnos. And certainly Paul's message is on a three-tier level, and there's something there for everybody if you just simply relax and let the word flow. Verse 2. "Grace be to you, and peace from God our Father, and from the Lord Jesus Christ." The full Godhead mentioned in that verse, verse 3. "Blessed be the God and Father of our Lord Jesus Christ, who hath blessed us with all spiritual blessings in heavenly places in Christ." This means in that heavenly sphere, we have that truth, that light of what happened, what's going to happen. And that's why the book of Ephesians, the first three chapters, are so easy to understand when you understand the very ages that our Father brings forth. Verse 4, "According as he hath chosen us to him." We volunteered? No, God chose us to him before the foundation of the world, that we should be holy and without blame before him in love. Now, this is what throws people. How possibly could God have chosen us before the foundation of this world? And you with companion Bibles, you have an appendix 146. This word foundation is katabo in the Greek. And what the word means is the overthrow. The overthrow of what? The overthrow of Satan from the first earth age. You were chosen because you stood against him then, and God knows you're going to stand against him now. Does this make them real special or anything? No, it doesn't. It means God can trust them and God can use them because they're not going to give in to Satan. They are called God's elect. Now the word world here is eon. It means time, this time age. And so it is that God controls this cosmos, this world well enough. He created it. He created each soul that is on it. He is our Father. He's the Father of all. And he's on his throne and he rules. But he does choose certain ones.

according to his will. Again, I would remind you, what was Paul's will on the road to Damascus? To destroy the Christian church. He had a letter with permission in his pocket to drag men and women and children right out in the street. And boy, did God change his mind. And God would say, he is my chosen vessel, and I'm quoting from Acts chapter 9, verse 15. And many might say, well, what about this Paul? And you would even have some Bible thumpers that will say, well, Paul, really, I wonder about his writings. Well, if you did, you'd have to throw out Peter's writings too. Because in 2 Peter chapter 3, Peter brings out all three earth ages. I said, not three earths, not three heavens, but three earth ages and three heaven ages. He brings them all out, whereby they're simple, a child can understand it. And after he describes what happens in and to those earth, those periods of time, he says in the 15th verse, an account that the long suffering of our Lord is salvation, even as our beloved brother Paul, also according to the wisdom given unto him, hath written unto you. That's the letter we're studying, one of them. Verse 16, as also in all epistles, all the other books, speaking in them of these things, that's the three earth ages, in the which are some things hard to be understood for some people, which they that are unlearned and unstable rest, they have to wrestle with it. Why? They're ignorant of it. And that's not a sin. It's a sin to stay that way. As they do also the other scriptures unto their own destruction. It will be their destruction if they don't wake up and come out of it. God has a plan. And God's election, he will interfere in their life. Why? Because he chose them, he justified them. And we'll just take this premeditation one step further. Romans chapter 8, verse 26. Again, with Paul. Likewise, the Spirit also helpeth our infirmities, for that's the Holy Spirit. We know not what we should pray for as we ought, but the Spirit itself maketh intercession for us with groanings which cannot be uttered. It sighs. In other words, God will intercede, that's intercession, into the lives of the elect. 27, and he that, of Romans 8, and he that searcheth the hearts knoweth what is the mind of the Spirit, because he maketh intercession for the saints according to the will of God. That is to say, to God's plan. That's the purpose. Well, what is the purpose of it? It's to save the lost, to wake them up, to take the blinders off of them so that they can see the simplicity in which God's word teaches. And we know that all things work together for good to them that love God. Why? I mean, he watches over them. To them who are the called according to his purpose. Not somebody else's. Not volunteered. Called to his purpose. He does the calling. 29. For whom he did foreknow. That means know from before. Before the foundation. He did predestinate. Do you understand what predestination is? Predestined to be conformed to the image of his son, that means to follow Christ, that he might be the firstborn among many brethren. In other words, God can interfere in the life of the elect to accomplish his will, and the elect on judgment day can't say, well, you forced me to do that. Why? Because they're already justified. Now, somebody that has free will, which many do, God will not interfere or intercede in their life unless they ask him to. If they ask him to, he perhaps will. But then they can't blame God on judgment day because they ask for it, the assistance, 30, in chapter 8 of Romans. Moreover, whom he did predestinate, them he also called, and whom he called, them he

0: understanding election. Many of you have known since you were a child there was more to God's word than you'd been taught. And you knew it intuitively. And that's the operation of the Holy Spirit. God uses whomever he will. God's plan will always be fulfilled. And God chooses long ago those that would be the election, not making them any better than anyone else, but the fact that they know who Father is and they love him and they're going to stick with him. And so then returning to Ephesians chapter 1, we see that chosen before the foundations of this world age. We pick it up in verse 5 then. Having predestinated us unto the adoption of children by Jesus Christ to himself, according to the good pleasure of his will. And naturally, it was God's will. Why? Because he chose them before the foundation of the earth, back in verse 4. Verse 6, to the praise of the glory of his grace, wherein he hath made us accepted in the beloved. That is to say, the first fruits, which is Christ. He doesn't mind using you. If you stood before Satan before and were justified, you might wake up wondering, why did I do that? There was a purpose for it. God could interfere in your life, or intercede is a better word, and you're paid for. Why? You're one of God's elect. Verse 7, in whom we have redemption through his blood, that's forgiveness of sins. He redeemed us, the forgiveness of sins, according to the riches of his grace. That's to say his love. We have that. Verse 8, wherein he hath abounded toward us in all wisdom and prudence. That is to say, with the ability to understand why you're here, why this earth age is, why people are here. Satan rebelled in the first earth age. God destroyed it rather than destroying a third of his children, killing them, that followed Satan and caused each of them to be born of woman, innocent, to make his or her mind up whether you'll love God or Satan. It's your choice. But those that stood before, he utilizes to bring this word to pass. That's why you can always count on God's word. God utilizes the election to bring the scriptures to pass exactly as they're written. God himself, sitting on the throne, is in charge. He's in control. Verse 9, having made known unto us the mystery of his will. Well, what was that mystery? There's an earth age before this. These things happened, and that's why we're here now. According to his good pleasure, which he hath purposed to himself. And so it is. what was that purpose? Well, you want to take it one, let's plow a little deeper. What was the purpose that Christ himself would come? Where God would say, let us create man in our image. Elohim in the Hebrew tongue, meaning plural, all of us. God himself being Christ, Emmanuel, God with us. Why did that happen, that he had to die upon the cross as a sacrifice for one and all times? Hebrews chapter 2, verse 14. So the whole congregation, reading a little prior, would know and understand. Christ came to this earth and he died on the cross, whereby in so doing, he could destroy death, which is to say the devil. In other words, Satan did it to him. And now God can freely receive. God created Satan also, and he's got to destroy him. Because he destroyed Christ, no pain, hey, snuffing. He's paid for. Okay. So God has a plan for everything. But at the same time, in that second chapter of Hebrews, he lets you know, hey, I'm not asking you to live in the flesh, which is not all that great a thing. It's nice and it's good, but I did it myself. And the reason I did it was to show you how to do it right. Because he did it right. He lived without sin. And I'm afraid that we occasionally slip a little bit. But there you have it, is the very plan of God. And can you now begin to see why some people think the first three chapters of this book are difficult? You got to take the blinders off. You got to understand that mystery of the first earth age. And Peter brought it out certainly very well in that 2 Peter chapter 3. All right, well, next verse, please, verse 10. That is the dispensation of the fullness of times, that in the dispensation of the fullness of times, he might gather together in one all things in Christ, both which are in heaven and which are on earth, even in him. That Savior, what does Christ mean? Christos means the anointed one. Well, what is his name then? Jesus, which in the Hebrew is Yeshua, which means Yahweh, the sacred name of our Father, Savior. In other words, his very position is Savior, to save God's children. Verse 11. In whom also we have obtained an inheritance. It's yours. Being predestined according to the purpose of him who worketh all things, some things, no, all things, after the counsel of his own will. That is to say, things happen exactly as he intends them to happen, as far as the plan of God is concerned. Not interfering in lives of people. Each person must sail their own ship. You've got to be responsible for your own actions. You can't blame your actions on somebody else. Why? Well, God sent you a letter. It's a letter of love telling you how you should do. And even to the point, and I'll do it, in Isaiah chapter 43, verse 26, he says, remind me of my promises and let's talk about them where I can justify you, where I can help you, I can change it. You mean God forgot the promises? No, he wants to know if you read them. He never does anything for me. Well, I wonder why. You never read the letter. You don't know the promises. If you can't claim them, hey, do without. Just forget it. You must be responsible for yourself. And in that responsibility, serving the loving Father that made all these things so simple, where all you have to do is read the letter he sent. And what does he want from you? He doesn't want burnt offerings. Hosea 6:6, he wants your love. It's real easy to please him. All he wants is your love and for you to be obedient. Verse 12, and we, this word we here is emphatic. Well, what does we mean? It means God's elect, because Paul was a chosen vessel also. He was chosen. He was one of God's elect. We, speaking of the election, got it? It's emphatic in the language. And we, I'll add, the elect, would be to the praise of his glory, that we would be, who first trusted in Christ. That means in the first earth age. It pleases him for those that stood against Satan, did not bend. Well, why would he use them now? He knows they can cut it. They're not a bunch of wimps. They're good for something. They'll stand for something. And in stand for something, they stand for Christ, and they will not bend when the false one comes soon. Verse 13, you got an inheritance. You're written in his book. You have a letter there. It doesn't matter that you have a letter in some church. That's not going to help you. It's what's written in the book that he has. Verse 13, in whom ye, now this ye is emphatic also. We is the elect, and ye are those that are not. Okay. You got it? You will never understand it if you don't separate those two things. They are emphatic. We means God's elect. Ye means those that are not elected. In whom ye also trusted after that you heard the word of truth, the gospel of your salvation, in whom also after that ye believed, ye were sealed with the Holy Spirit of promise. You became a part of that family. So you see, this is where being one of God's elect didn't fancy it. It's not because you're the prettiest or the very best. It's just that he knows he can trust you. But the moment one other believes and comes into that truth, they are still not one of God's elect, but they are saved and they're part of the family. God will still not interfere in their life unless they ask him to, so that on judgment day, they cannot accuse God of interfering in their life, all right? Our Father is very sharp. Legally, what a legal mind he has. The legality of biblical teaching is a fantastic thing. And our Father is the head judge. That's what he is our judge. We, the elect, and ye, those that convert and come willingly into the truth, paid for by the blood of Jesus Christ on the cross, 14, which is the earnest of our inheritance until the redemption of the purchase, possession, unto the praise of his glory. Now I want you to take that word earnest. That's a legal term in the Greek language. Okay, a legal term. Have you ever had to put earnest money down on something? Well, that's what it means. It means you've already put the earnest portion down where it's paid for, the purchase. All you have to do is live up to it. And what are you trying to say? It's guaranteed. With the earnest money down, it's purchased, it's guaranteed. You can count on it. Father loves you. When you return that love to him, he cares for you. He will take care of you through what? The Holy Spirit, of course, the Comforter. He's with us. Next verse, please. Verse 15, wherefore I also, after I heard of your faith in the Lord Jesus and love unto all the saints, that's to say the Christians, when I heard about it, 16, cease not to give thanks for you, making mention of you in my prayers. It impressed me. I was so pleased. Verse 17, that the God of our Lord Jesus Christ, that's our Father, the Father of glory, may give unto you the spirit of wisdom and revelation in the knowledge of him. When the Holy Spirit touches you and you awaken to the first earth age and what happened there, and how Father loves his children, all of them, except those that fall away and follow Satan, that he wants you to have the revelation of that knowledge. Well, what does that mean? It means that you will be able to acknowledge him, whereby he can give you understanding that surpasses anything in this earth as far as what's about to happen. When the false Christ comes in prosperously and peacefully, not with war like a lot of false teachers teach. The reason people will be deceived, he says he's Christ. He puts a chicken in every pot. He makes everything just as well. All you got to do is worship him. Well, that sounds like a pretty good deal. Oh, it's a sure trip to hell. But what? Well, how would I know? Well, God told you in this letter. In Mark 13, he told you the false Christ is coming first. The first one taken in that field is taken by the Antichrist. And you know, it's a sad thing, but I've heard preachers say, oh, I want to be that first one taken. How ignorant can you be? When a child can understand, Christ making it very clear, the false Christ comes at the sixth trump, the true Christ doesn't return until the seventh. Most children can count from one to seven. I'm not talking down to people. That is the simplicity the earnest guarantee of Almighty God in the simplicity in which he teaches that you're not deceived. That knowledge of what's going down is there for you. Have you read it? Verse 18, the eyes of your understanding be enlightened, that you may know what is the hope of his calling, not yours, his, and what the riches of the glory of his inheritance is in the saints. So what he's saying here, I pray that your hearts will be flooded with the light from Christ that reflects the truth of what's about to happen in the future. Because it's important that you're not deceived, that you hold that line. Know the difference between we and ye, okay? And you better understand. All should understand the revelation. We got a whole book of them. They're that simple. That again, I'm gonna say it. If you understand the chronological order of events, the book of Revelation is simple enough that a child can teach it or understand it. If you are enlightened, listen to me, if you are enlightened by the Holy Spirit, blinders ripped off about false teaching and into this little vision. You know, as a farm boy, used to, when we, many times when pastures were weak, we could put a 10-foot rope on a cow and stake her out by the road, and she could graze in a 10-foot circle. And then later, maybe that's all she could get. You put a 50-foot rope on her, and she can braze on out there and really, I mean, fill up. Well, how about you? How long is your rope? Do you rip those blinders off and look out at God's word, the first earth age, this one and the one that's coming, and absorb and enjoy all of his word? Or are you inhibited by the blinders? I'm a holy Joe, don't shake my boat or I'll fall off. No. You're not a wimp. You're a child of God, a servant, one of God's elect, act like it. Verse 19, and what is the exceeding greatness of his power to usward who believe, according to the working of his mighty power? That power is made available to you to cast out evil spirits, to perform many things. And it's there for, it's his promise. Have you ever claimed it? Verse 20, which we wrought in Christ when he raised him from the dead and set him at his own right hand in the heavenly places. And there in those heavenly places, he became your spokesperson. He became your arbitrator. I mean, what do you mean? I mean, between us and God? Well, that too, but mainly between you and the world. Because your enemies are God's enemies. Your adversaries are God's adversaries. He stands between you when you're doing God's work, when you're understanding, when you're feeding, when you're working in God's garden, vineyard. Certainly, that power. Do you know what the word is in the Greek? It's dunamis. That's dynamite. It's there. Next verse, please. Verse 21. Far above all principalities and power and might and dominion, and every name that is named, not only in this world, but also in that which is to come. That is the sphere of the fallen angels, of the fallen one himself, the false Christ. Your power is over. He's afraid of you. If you are truly a child of God, as it's written, have you ever read the 10th chapter of Luke, beginning with verses 18 and 19, where Christ said, hey, I saw Satan fall like a star from heaven, which means in the future he's going to, but you don't have to be afraid of him. This means as the Antichrist. You don't have to be afraid of him. I give you power over all of your enemies. In Christ's name, of course. In Christ's name, you can accomplish many things when you know the truth and when you're doing it for the purpose that of God's will, not your own. God blesses, God leads, God directs. Verse 22, and hath put all things under his feet and gave him to be the head over all things to the church. That's why a lot of people will say, well, how could I join Shepherd's Chapel? Hey, well, you got to take it up with him. When you take it up with the Lord and he accepts you, you're in. Okay, why? Because he's head of the church. Last verse to complete the chapter of 23, which is his body, the fullness of him that filleth all in all. That's it. When he raised from the dead, he became the many-membered body. He is the chief capstone. Do not refuse him. He is the head of the church. And his power and his might is there for you when you love him and when you follow him. Ephesians, what a book. Stick around. Next lecture, we'll get into chapter 2. Listen a moment, won't you please?
1: 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As it's written in Revelation chapter 13, verse 8, many will be deceived. There is no need for you to be deceived. Christ said in Mark 13:23, behold, I have foretold you all things. 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Don't be deceived by Satan.
0: And there we are back again. Let's have the 800 number, please. 1-800-643-4645. That number is good from Puerto Rico, throughout the U.S., Alaska, Hawaii, all over Canada. If the Spirit moves and you have a question, you share it. Won't you do that? Please never ask a question about a particular reverend or denomination or organization. We do not judge people. Don't need to. We've got one judge. It's our Father. Let Father do the judging. Now, if you have the spiritual gift of discernment, you have the right to use that. That is to say, to discern if you're listening to truth or fiction. Okay, if it's something you should receive or should not receive, and to cull out that you should not. That's spiritual discernment, and that's a gift from God. It's precious to have that, to hear truth, know truth, recognize truth when you hear it. It's a God's gift. So those of you that listen by shortwave around the world, it's always a pleasure hearing from you, and your announcer at the end of the hour will give you our mailing address. Now, you got a prayer request. You don't need that number. You don't need an address. Why? God knows what you're thinking right now. He does. You don't even have to pray out loud. He's a mind reader, kardionoor in the Greek. He knows your heart and mind. So let him know that you love him. That's the main thing he wants from you. Listen, do you know something? God created you different than anyone else. Your DNA is different. Your fingerprints are different. You're unique. God wanted someone just like you. But he does want you to love him. He loves you. He may not love what you do all the time. But he does love you, and especially when you return that love to him. Let's approach his throne. Father, around the globe, we come. We ask that you lead, guide, direct. Father, touch in Yeshua's precious name. Thank you, Father. Amen. Okay, and question time. We'll get right into it. We're going to go to Ray from Canada. Are the Kenites or the giants in worse standing? Actually, both the giants and the Kenites have the opportunity to accept the Savior and be saved. Even the souls that entered a giant, and they had souls, came from our Heavenly Father. And even the Kenites, as it is written concerning the parable of the tares, where Christ would teach in Matthew chapter 13, beginning with verse 35, he says, hey, I got a little secret for you, a mystery that's been kept secret since the foundation of the world, meaning the first earth age, that Satan was that tare. The good seed were planted by the Son of God, which means God. The wicked seed, Kenites, that's a Hebrew word that means the sons of Cain. The devil planted them. The devil was their father. And then you can follow that on if you want further proof in John chapter 8, verse 44, where Christ simply make the first murderer was of his father, the devil. And it's not talking about spiritually. It means physically. So anyone, though, even a Kenite, if they convert, they're not a child of the devil any longer. They're a child of God. And they have that privilege. In other words, it comes down ultimately to an individual basis. No group is mass condemned, for there are good and bad in every group. It's individually that God judges, and he knows. Okay, we've got Denise from, where is she from? From Mississippi. On your program the other day, you said that God didn't like or love rapists and murderers. My husband said, he's wrong. God loves everyone. Please give me something to back up your meaning. Well, how about Romans chapter 9, verse 13, where God himself says, while they were still in little embryos in the mother's womb, Jacob I loved, Esau I hated. Or you can read again in Malachi, the last chapter of the Old Testament, chapter 1, in the first 6 verses, Jacob I loved, Esau I hated. How could God hate a little embryo in the womb? It was the soul in the first earth age that he placed there. Couldn't trust him. He was no good. And so it is. So if he wants to know what God's penalty is for a murderer, Christ said, I don't change one jot of the law. It still stands. You heard if a man kills, that the word in the Greek is phonyons, which means a criminal homicide. Not just to kill somebody. It's a criminal homicide. You're going to perish. So that's what happens. But if he really wants to make a study of it, and if he's concerned, then he should read Deuteronomy chapter 19, where if someone lies in wait, Father says, hey, send them right up here to me. Now, if you want to know what he's going to do to a rapist, let me think real quickly. Deuteronomy chapter 22, make it read verse 20 or 20 through 25. A rapist receives the same penalty as a murderer. Okay. Why does God do that? Does that mean he doesn't love? No, because he loves all of his children. If somebody murders and rapes a little 13-year-old girl, and kills her, she's there with the father. And here, this clown is right here. And God says, get him off the earth. Send him up here to me, where I can judge him. Others will see and fear, and these things will stop happening among you. Why? Because he loves his children. He doesn't want things like that happening. Yes, he loves many people, but he does not love those that go against his children. He doesn't love Satan. Have your husband, I'm not trying to start a family fight or anything. I'm saying read it. Walter from South Carolina, can you please explain more about the churches of Smyrna and Philadelphia? How do I know if I am attending the right church or not? Thank you. Well, it's real simple. Read. How did Smyrna and Philadelphia stand out from the other 5 churches? There are 7 of them altogether given. What Christ gives you is what they teach and what they believe. And naturally, if you're in a church that doesn't teach or believe, because those are the only 2 that Christ found favor with, the others, plunk, they're out of reach. You're wasting your time. False churches. They were teaching those who are the synagogue of Satan that claim to be our brother Judah and do lie or of the synagogue of Satan, meaning Kenites. You know who they are, and you know where their father is going to appear to them, and you make a stand for it. That's where the difference comes in. If you attend a church that does not teach who the Kenites are, you're in a heap of hurt, according to Smyrna and Philadelphia, the only two churches. And for those of you that are not students of God's word, I'm quoting from Revelation chapter 2, verse 10, and Revelation chapter 3, verse 10. It'll zero you in, and that makes it easy to remember. 2:10, 3:10. Smyrna, Philadelphia. Zena from Missouri. Is it true that angels came down and took the Ark of the Covenant back up to heaven? Well, when you read the 11th chapter of the great book of Revelation and the last two verses, the Ark of the Testimony is in heaven. It's not down here in some hole in the ground. So it got back there some way. But do you want to know what my opinion is as a student of God's word? It's when Elijah left, he took it with him. And Elijah did not die. Misty from South Carolina. My husband and I were saved, but both fell away, and now we are back, but we're concerned if we are still saved or not. What should we do to have the Lord back in our hearts? Well, that's great, Misty. I'm so proud of both of you. But I have to ask you a question. Who does the saving? Christ does. Okay. So did Christ do his work properly when he died on the cross, whereby you could have salvation? Naturally. So what must you do? All you do is repent. Christ didn't fail. You failed when you slipped away. You see, Christ, it is written in Hebrews chapter 6, that 5 or 6, which is it? 6. It's written, if you think you've got to be saved again, it's like re-crucifying Christ all over again. That's an insult. Okay. Your salvation is firm. Once saved, always saved, as long as you don't sin. Once you sin, you better repent, because it's in the book. And when you repent, it's erased out of the book. So all you need to do is to repent. Don't say you need to be saved again, okay? Bad, bad. Repent. He loves you. Stay in his word. Get close to him by studying the letter he sent to you. Ken from Oklahoma. When Paul said our fight is not with flesh and blood, was he speaking about our fight being a spiritual fight? That's exactly what it means. And actually, where you're quoting from is in this same book we're teaching now. It's Ephesians chapter 6, where he says we're fighting against principalities in high places. It's the Antichrist and his fallen angels. That's what you put the gospel armor on. For what purpose? Ephesians chapter 6, to stand against the fiery darts of Satan. And we're not talking about just an evil spirit. He's coming. And with that gospel armor on, you're equipped. You can cut it. Linda from Colorado, could you please elaborate more on the mercy seat? Well, the mercy seat is the seat of Christ. It has a Messiah connotation. It sits over the Ark of the Covenant. It was not part of the Ark of the Covenant. It is the throne on which Christ sits, and all his enemy will be put under his footstool. And so it is. It is that seat that Satan, as the cherubim that covereth in Ezekiel chapter 28, tried to take over. And that brought about the katabo we spoke of earlier, the overthrow. Dave from California, question. Right now, Satan is bound in heaven until the millennium. Now, he sure has his influence over all, and his angels also bound. Are his angels also bound in heaven? Or do they have dominion to cover his evil work? Now, let's understand one thing. During the millennium, Satan will be bound in the pit, as it is written in Revelation chapter 20, verses 1 and 2, with a band, and it's hard to put in English because it locks him in spirit, body, thought, mind, everything. He has no influence whatsoever during the millennium. But until then, he's in heaven, being held there by Michael. But his evil spirit is on this earth. It can come to this earth. The evil spirit of his fallen angels, the 7,000, they can come to this earth. For every negative, there is a positive. Christ is at the right hand of God, but his spirit is here, the Holy Spirit. Okay. So you have a choice. With the Holy Spirit, you have power over the evil spirits. But during the millennium, they have no power because they're locked away. In the first place, the 7,000 fallen angels are destroyed even before the judgment day for everyone else. Why? They left their habitation. Came to earth rather than to be born to woman, to seduce woman. Genesis chapter 6. Okay, Jim from Illinois, thank you for teaching correctly the interpretation of God's word, Matthew 24, Mark 13, Luke 21. Jesus says that this generation shall not pass till all these things be fulfilled. I understand that Jesus is talking about the signs of his second coming, but I think I need a little help with what exactly Jesus meant, because if Jesus meant a future time other than his own disciples, I'd have thought he would have said that generation or the future generation. So my question is, which generation was he referring to when he used this term in the parable of the fig tree? You see, Jim, you kind of come around finally and answer your own question. You see, he didn't say, maybe you should learn the parable of the fig tree. He said, learn it. And he meant it. There's no way you're ever going to know unless you understand the generation of the fig tree. And this is why Christ would wilt the fig tree outside of Jerusalem, to get you to kind of get your attention. Well, how do I know which generation that is? Well, you would go to Jeremiah chapter 24, and you would see two baskets of fig, one so filthy you cannot even get close to them, the other wonderful, delicious. And then it goes on to tell you that that generation is when Israel becomes a nation again. From the year zero up until 2000, this happened only one time, and that was in the year of our Lord, 1948. 1948 began the last generation. That is scriptural, it is documented, that is the generation of the fig tree. Jim, you're living it. Thomas from North Carolina, what was the sin that happened in the six-day creation? Well, who was there? Satan was. So naturally, it was the same sins that followed later. He's not particular. So he was more subtle than any of the living beings, meaning more crooked. Paul from Michigan, did Adam have a wife before Eve named Lilith? No, he did not. Adam was created by God, and God took the curve. Many people think it was a rib, and it's translated rib, but it means the helix curve of the DNA. He took the feminine DNA from Adam and created Eve, and Eve was his first wife. The reason certain would-be scholars claim this Lilith existed is because they do not want to explain the difference between Adam and Eth Ha'adam in the Hebrew tongue, meaning God created all of the races on the sixth day, and he's proud of every last one of them. Every race that is on the face of this earth, he created them the way he wanted them, and he looked in the last verse of chapter 1, and it was good. Okay, so they do this Lilith business to try to cover the fact that there was a six-day creation where one could go to the land of Nod and take a wife. Well, how did people get it in Nod? Well, because of Lilith. I don't buy it, and you shouldn't buy it. If you know the scripture, it was of the six-day creation, and that's where he took his wife. I'm talking about Cain. Joan from South Carolina. Is there anywhere in the Bible that tells us how to recognize a cult? It's real easy. It's just common sense. what sets aside, what is the definition of a cult? They won't let you think for yourself. They will do your thinking for you. They will tell you how to think. They will not take questions like this, open and freely, whereby you must, and teach you to think for yourself, to sell your own boat. They'll tell you, we will tell you how to sell your own boat. We will be your boat. We will tell you what you must do to please God. In other words, you're a prisoner, locked up. They'll do your thinking for you, and most of them will send you a trip right straight to hell. God created each of us independently, and each of us must have that spiritual discernment to know truth from fiction. You know, the main problem with this world today is people will not accept responsibility. Well, the government should feed me. Well, if you're handicapped, you've got it. They should. Okay. We can take care of those that are truly handicapped. I know many handicapped people that work harder than a lot of able-bodied fruitcakes. Okay. I guess I'm making friends and influencing people here. And I'll stop. And I'm a teacher of truth. And sometimes the truth hurts. A cult will take you over and do your thinking for you. A true church will assist you in learning how to think for yourself to make the proper decision that is pleasing to God. Okay, Jackie from Arkansas. I have a question. I know I have not had communion for about 30 years. I am now 48 years of age. It was told to me years ago by my grandfather that if you eat of his body and drink of his blood is a very serious thing. This is sad. It's really sad. Because don't ever let anyone judge you in communion. You see, what it really says is, it doesn't say if you're worthy. It says if you believe Christ was worthy to be that body and to shed that blood, it means you believe in him. It means you're a believer. You know, if we waited till we were perfect, I don't think too many would ever take communion. But it's whether you believe Christ was perfect or not. That's what the question is. And when you're sick and when you're ill and when you need the body of Christ within yourself, take Holy Communion, and don't you ever let anyone rob you of that. Rebecca from Wisconsin, I hasten to add, there are some churches that would forbid you from taking it if you're not a known member. Take it for yourself, okay? Take it yourself and do it. That's all you need is you and Christ and your home safe, or take it with us sometime. Rebecca from Wisconsin, if you try teaching someone but they just do not listen, will they still go to heaven? That's God's judgment, not ours. You can plant a seed. If you tried to teach, you plant a seed. Don't hammer it. Don't cast your pearls before swine. You know, all you do is teach. You don't judge whether, if somebody doesn't want to hear it, hey, fine. Have a good trip. Enjoy your life. But once you do drop the seed, the responsibility is off out of your hands. And you cannot determine whether someone else goes to heaven or not. That's a misnomer. Only God can decide that, and only the person can decide whether they're going to heaven or not, because you write your own ticket. In other words, if you believe on the Lord Jesus Christ and even attempt to serve him, you're going to make it just fine in doing his work and loving him. I'm out of time. I love you all because you enjoy studying God's word chapter by chapter and verse by verse, whereby it is God that speaks to your heart. Most of all, it makes his day when you read the letter that he has sent to you. It makes his day, and when you make his day, boy, is he going to make yours. You can count on it. He loves his children. That's why he sent the letter. We are brought to you by your tithes and offerings. If we have helped you, you help us keep coming to you. Once you do that, bless God, he will always bless you. But you know what's most important? You listen to me and you listen good. You stay in his word. Every day in his word, it's a good day, even with trouble. You know why? Because Jesus Yeshua, he is the living word.
1: 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Thank you for watching today's program, and God bless you.

The book of Ezekiel. What a fantastic study, this book of Ezekiel. The book of Ezekiel that covers, if you would, those vehicles, those circular discs. In the Hebrew, it states very clearly that that whirlwind with the color amber traced back to the Hebrew, highly polished bronze. What an exciting thing that God's word informs us on all things. Ezekiel, one of my favorite prophets of the Bible, probably more written, not probably, but absolutely more written on what will happen in the millennium age than even the book of Revelation. Ezekiel guiding you through it, what God will expect at the final battle, Armageddon and Haman Gog, recorded in this great prophecy. I know you're going to enjoy it, the book of Ezekiel.

God's invitations. Today we're going to go to the Minor Prophets. We're going to cover the book of Jonah. And as I prepared for this study, there was something that stood out to me that I'd really never paid a lot of attention to, but it definitely stood out. From Genesis to Revelation, God extends his invitation to those his faithful servants. He calls ordinary people into his extraordinary plan. What really stood out to me the most, though, was that those invitations were often met with hesitation. God's servants are humble. Many of those servants, they didn't feel qualified to question themselves. They wondered if God had chosen the right person for the job. Let's take Moses, for example. Exodus 4:10, Moses says, "Lord, I can't do this. Lord, I am not eloquent. I am slow of speech and slow of tongue." Father, you have to have the wrong guy. Then we had Gideon. Gideon says, "Lord, you definitely got the wrong guy. My family is of the least. And me, I'm the least in that family. There's no way I can do what you're asking me to do today." Jeremiah, "Lord, I am but a child. They're not going to listen to me. There's no way." But in the end, they all set their fears aside and they stood up and did God's work. When God has a purpose, when he has a work for someone to do, his purpose is always greater than our fears. Then I came to Jonah. Jonah's story was a little bit different. He didn't question his ability. He knew his assignment. He knew what God wanted him to do, and he knew the message that God wanted him to deliver. But instead of obeying God's invitation, he jumped on a ship, and he took off in a different direction. Why? Because Jonah knew God's plan, and Jonah had a plan of his own. And no, Jonah was not running because he was afraid. He was running because he did not want God to spare Nineveh. You see, Jonah was a student of God's word. He knew prophecy. He knew that Nineveh, the capital of Assyria, those Assyrians, would one day take the 10 tribes of Israel into captivity. And he was hoping to prevent it. He was going to stop it. This was his own people. Yes, Jonah knew prophecy. But what he didn't understand was God's whole plan, the complete and total picture. So with that, let's open our Bibles to the book of Jonah. And here in Jonah, we're going to find out what happened when God says go and man says no. Father, we ask you for that word of wisdom today. Father, we ask you to open eyes, open ears here today, Father. We're going to begin with Jonah, chapter 1, verse 1. And it reads, "Now the word of the Lord," whose word? This is the word of the Lord, not Jonah's, "came unto Jonah, the son of Amittai, saying." Now Amittai, this is the father of Jonah. He's only mentioned one other time in Scripture, and that's in 2 Kings 14:25. Amittai, from Amittai, and you get Amit, and his name meant truth or faithfulness. It's not really said exactly, but it's believed that he was a prophet or possibly a priest. Now notice the pattern already set throughout Scripture. Every invitation from God begins with his word, him speaking. He spoke to Moses. Spoke to Gideon, and now he's speaking to Jonah. Verse 2, "Arise, go to Nineveh, that great city," again, this is the capital of Assyria, "and cry against it." That means proclaim against it, "for their wickedness is come up before me." The invitation from God has been given. How's Jonah going to respond to this? Verse 3, "But Jonah rose up to flee into Tarshish from the presence of the Lord and went down to Joppa, and he found a ship going to Tarshish. So he paid the fare thereof and went down unto it to go unto them unto Tarshish from the presence of the Lord."
Beloved, if God has a calling for you, if there is something that He needs you to accomplish, there is no running. There is no place on this entire earth that you can hide from Yahweh. But again, we know Jonah was a student of God's word. So why would he even try this? He knows this. Again, was he afraid? No. No, Jonah was no coward. So why? Why did he run? So I truly believe in my heart that Jonah thought that if he refused God's invitation here, Nineveh would never receive that mercy of God, and that 10 tribes would be spared, and they would not go into captivity. Again, Jonah didn't see the whole picture, the whole plan. And here we begin to see a beautiful type. Jonah was willing to give himself, to give his life to save his people. But God had a far greater plan. Our Lord and our Savior, Jesus Christ, willingly gave himself, not just for Israel, but for all whom would believe upon him. We're going to have some more on that before we close this today. Four. But the Lord sent out a great wind into the sea. Again, who sent that storm? It was the Lord. And there was a mighty tempest in the sea, so that the ship was like to be broken. You cannot run from God, period. End of story.

And here, you know, God's not trying to take Jonah out. He's not trying to end him. What he's doing is he's going to get him turned around. Verse 5. Then the mariners were afraid. This is seasoned sailors here, and they're scared. And cried every man unto his God. Notice the lowercase g here. They're praying, but they're praying to the wrong God. And cast forth the wares that were in the ship into the sea to lighten it of them. But Jonah was gone down into the sides of the ship, and he lay, and he was fast asleep. He's sleeping, completely and totally unfazed, unshook by this whole event. Why? He believed he was sacrificing himself for his people. He knew what he was doing. Just one problem, though. He's going against God's will. And if God is going to use you to accomplish his will, his purpose, there's no getting out of it. Verse 6. So the shipmaster came to him and said unto him, What meanest thou, O sleeper? How can you be sleeping at a time like this? Arise, call upon thy God. Now, he knows we're uppercase G now. If so be that God will think upon us, that we will not perish. They tried praying to their own gods, and now they're asking Jonah to pray to the one and only true God. And they said, every one to his fellow, Come, and let us cast lots, that we may know for whose cause this evil is upon us. So they cast lots, and the lot fell upon Jonah. Jonah was found guilty. And it's not by just this game of chance. He was guilty. God was making sure that his prophet could not hide in the bottom of this boat. Verse 8. Then said they unto him, Tell us, we pray thee, for whose cause this evil is upon us. What is thine occupation? What do you do? And whence comest thou? Where did you come from? What is thy country? And of what people are thou? These sailors, they're looking for questions or for answers. Who are you? And what in the world have you done? They knew Jonah was at the center of this storm. They just didn't know exactly why yet. Verse 9. And he said unto them, I am a Hebrew. This Hebrew from the Eber, meaning the one who crossed over, the one who crossed over that great river. So what Jonah's doing here is he's identifying himself as one of God's covenant people. And I fear the Lord, the God of heaven, which hath made the sea and the dry land. Jonah's starting to see it. He's beginning to realize there's no outrunning God. When God extends an invitation, when he calls you to accomplish his will, there is no running the other way. It's a bad idea. Verse 10. Then were the men exceedingly afraid and said unto him, Why hast thou done this? Why did you do this to us? For the men knew that he fled from the presence of the Lord. They respected Yahweh because he had told them. It's at this moment, it would seem, that the sailors begin to have more respect for God than Jonah did. They couldn't understand why anyone would run from the Creator of the heavens and the earth. Why hast thou done this? Verse 11. Then said they unto him, What shall we do unto thee, that the sea may be calm unto us? For the sea wrought and was tempestuous. They knew here now that Jonah was the key to calming this storm. Verse 12. And he said unto them,

hard to bring it to the land, but they could not. These men wanted nothing to do with throwing Jonah overboard. They did not want his blood on themselves. For the sea wrought, and it was tempestuous against them. The sea was against them. They weren't going to get it to the shore. Father was going to make sure of that. Why? Because God had another plan. Verse 14. Wherefore they cried unto the Lord and said, We beseech thee, O Lord, we beseech thee. Now, these sailors, they've come a long way. Let us not perish for this man's life, and lay not upon us innocent blood. For thou, O Lord, hast done it as it pleased thee. They had no interest in killing Jonah. They did not want that blood on their hands. They knew he was something with God, and that they had to do something to get out of this storm. But they didn't want that blood on their hands. When you know what God's doing, you step back. Verse 15. So they took up Jonah and cast him forth into the sea, and the sea ceased from her raging. Boom. Just like that. Calm. It was all over. Everything was done. The one who sent the storm was the same one who calmed it. 16. Then the men feared the Lord exceedingly and offered sacrifice unto the Lord and made vows. We've come full circle with these sailors now. They went from their false gods to now they're fearing Yahweh. 17. Now the Lord had prepared a great fish. Don't read over that. The Lord prepared that great fish. He made this fish ready to swallow up Jonah. And Jonah was in the belly of the fish 3 days and 3 nights. Again, we are pointing to that type, to Jesus. Jonah in the belly of the fish for 3 days and 3 nights, just as Christ would be in that tomb for 3 days and 3 nights. Now this is the point where a lot of people will say, this has to be a fairy tale. This can't be. No. The Lord prepared the fish. We want to hear well a lot, but it never says well. It says he prepared a great fish, and I know our Father can prepare whatever he wants to prepare. Many things are impossible with man, but everything, nothing is impossible with Almighty God. All right, we're going to keep plowing through this book of Jonah. Jonah tried to refuse God's invitation, but now he's starting to come around. We're going to go with it. Jonah chapter 2, verse 1, and it reads, Then Jonah prayed unto the Lord, his God, out of the fish's belly, and said, I cried by reason of mine affliction unto the Lord, and he heard me. Out of the belly of hell, this is Sheol in the Hebrew, and it means grave, cried I, and thou heardest my voice. Jonah thought he was as good as dead. Still yet, God heard his prayer. Verse 3, For thou hadst cast me into the deep, in the midst of the seas, and the floods compassed me about. All thy billows and all those waves passed over me. I mean, it was rough. This was no picnic for Jonah. But Jonah knew why he was there. He knew what he had given or done. But God hasn't given up on him. He's getting him pointed in the right direction. Verse 4. Then I said, I am cast out of thy sight. Yet I will look again toward thy holy temple. Jonah was very well aware that there was life after flesh. And that's what he's saying here. He believed God would hear his prayer and that God would
answer his prayer and forgive him for what he had done. Verse 5. The waters compassed me about, even to the soul. The depth closed me round about. The weeds were wrapped about my head. Now this is just before the great fish had took him in. Jonah here, he is truly in a rough spot. But God had already prepared that deliverance for him. He had prepared that fish. Verse 6. I went down to the bottoms of the mountains. The earth with her bars was about me forever. Yet hast thou brought up my life from corruption, O Lord my God. God brought Jonah up from that pit. And again, we see that type, the 3 days and the 3 nights in the womb, then the deliverance. Verse 7. When my soul fainted within me, I remembered the Lord, and my prayer came in unto me into thine holy temple. Jonah knew that his prayer had reached the Father. Verse 8. They that observe lying vanities forsake their own mercy. Jonah knew he had disobeyed God. He knew he needed God's unmerited favor, his grace. We all do. You know, none of us are perfect. We all have our problems. But we serve a merciful, loving Father. Verse 9. But I will sacrifice unto thee with the voice of thanksgiving. Jonah's had a little change of heart now. I will pay that I have vowed. Salvation is of the Lord. And now this points us to the greatest sign of all, our Lord and Savior, Jesus Christ. Salvation is of the Lord. Verse 10. And the Lord spake unto the fish, and it vomited out Jonah upon the dry land. God is always in control. Something interesting here. The Ninevites, they worshipped a fish god. And now here we have this great fish swim up to the land and out pops a living man. God knew exactly how to get their attention. He knew what was going to work. Jonah tried to run, but he just really made God's plan a little bit better. I believe here, you know, that God used Jonah's rebellion to prepare Nineveh to better receive that message. And it makes me wonder, you know, did God know that Jonah was going to run? We know he's omniscient. He knows everything. And was this the plan all along? He made it work the way he wanted it to. He did not want Jonah to run. That wasn't in his plan. But he made it work. I don't think our actions will ever catch God off guard. We're going to chapter 3. We have another invitation here from God. Jonah tried to refuse the first one. Here God's going to give him another opportunity. Jonah 3, verse 1, and it reads, And the word of the Lord came unto Jonah the second time, saying, think he's going to listen this time? Arise, get yourself up. Go into Nineveh, that great city, and preach unto it the preaching that I bid thee. In other words here, I'm going to tell you what to say. I'm going to tell you what to teach or preach. And that is the responsibility of every one of God's servants. He will tell us what to preach and teach. Not our opinions, not man's traditions, but God's word. Verse 3. So Jonah arose and went unto Nineveh according to the word of the Lord. Now Nineveh was an exceeding great city of 3 days' journey.
So this is believed to be Greater Nineveh. It's the city itself with all of its surrounding cities with it. If you go about this, it's about a 60-mile circumference. Now that's quite a walk for Jonah in a three-day time. Jonah had his work cut out for him, but he had a good leader. Verse 4. And Jonah began to enter into the city a day's journey, and he cried and said, "Yet 40 days, and Nineveh shall be overthrown." Jonah was straight to the point. He let them know what's going to happen. "Yet 40 days, and Nineveh will be overthrown." 40 in the scripture is probation, a period of testing, and an opportunity for Nineveh to repent. Verse 5. So the people of Nineveh believed God. They accepted that invitation from God and proclaimed a fast and put on a sackcloth, from the greatest of them even to the least of them, from the top to the bottom. God's invitation had reached everyone, from the king to the lowest servant. But again, picture this. A man has just came out of a great fish, and he begins preaching and teaching and saying, if you don't change in 40 days, it's all going to be gone. That'll get your attention, and it did get their attention. Verse 6. For word came unto the king of Nineveh, and he arose from his throne, and he laid his robe from him, and covered him with sackcloth, and sat in ashes. Again, even the king, the most powerful man in Nineveh, has accepted God's invitation and humbled himself before Yahweh. Verse 7. And he caused it to be proclaimed and published through Nineveh by the decree of the king and his nobles, saying, let neither man nor beast, herd nor flock, taste anything. Let them not feed nor drink water. The king did not keep the invitation to himself. He spread it throughout the entire land. An entire nation was called to repentance. Everyone was to stop. They were to humble themselves and seek God. They even included the animals in this. This is a sign of mourning and repentance from them. You know, in this gesture from them, it impressed God greatly. And this is the kind of repentance that our Father would love to see from us. Verse 8. But let man and beast be covered with sackcloth and cry mightily unto God. Yea, let them turn every one from his evil way and from the violence that is in their hands. Now understand here, they have truly humbled themselves before God. The whole nation have turned their hearts and their minds over to him. Jonah's preaching has been very effective. Again, why? Because God sent that sign. In the same way that our Lord's resurrection confirmed his message. And that message, it still calls people today to repentance. Verse 9. Who can tell if God will turn and repent and turn away from his fierce anger that we perish not? This is a beautiful verse. Here the king, he understood something very important. Repentance does not put God in our debt. Repentance places us into God's mercy. They had done everything they could do. Now they simply put their trust in God 100% and do the right thing. Verse 10. And God saw their works, that they turned from their evil way, and God repented of the evil that he had said that he would do unto them, and he did not do it.
Father extended that invitation. Nineveh accepted the invitation. A city that didn't know God. They didn't know Yahweh. They heard his word. They believed it. Turned away from his wickedness. And they found mercy in him. Again, this is a beautiful reminder. His love, his mercy, and his grace is available today to anyone that is willing to accept that invitation. Chapter 4. We're going to see here, how's Jonah going to feel about this? Jonah chapter 4, verse 1, let's get right into it. But it displeased Jonah exceedingly, and he was very angry. Why would he be angry? Well, put yourself in Jonah's sandals for a little bit. He sees himself as a complete and total failure. He has done exactly what he didn't want to do. He was willing to sacrifice himself, but God had other plans. So now Jonah's thinking, I have helped save the very nation that will one day put my people into captivity. What have I done? Verse 2. And he prayed unto the Lord and said, I pray thee, O Lord, was not this my saying? Lord, didn't I tell you this is what was going to happen? When I was yet in my country, therefore I fled before unto Tarshish, for I knew that thou art a gracious God and a merciful, slow to anger, and of great kindness, and repentest thee of the evil. All those things are true of our Heavenly Father. But when God wants to accomplish something, when he has a purpose, he will make sure it gets done. There is no getting around it. It's going to happen exactly as he intends. No other way. Jonah, he hoped to disrupt God's plan, his will, his purpose. It didn't happen. Verse 3. Therefore now, O Lord, take, I beseech thee, my life from me, for it is better for me to die than to live. Jonah at this point is just completely overwhelmed. He's asking God to take his life. Jonah couldn't see the whole picture. He didn't know the whole plan. He thought that God was making a mistake. And that's not right. It was Jonah's understanding of God's plan. But you know what? I think sometimes we might get a little guilty of that same thing. Sometimes we think our plan might be the right way. We don't understand how God is going to use us to accomplish his will. We see today, God sees tomorrow. Verse 4. Then said the Lord, dost thou well to be angry? You can kind of hear God's humor in this little irony here. God answers here with a question. Jonah, do you really think it's any good to lay around here feeling sorry for yourself? And yes, you can feel that mocking just a little bit in there. Verse 5. So Jonah went out of the city and sat on the east side of the city, and there made him a booth and sat under it in the shadow till he might see what would become of the city. Jonah sits down. He builds him a shelter, get out of the sun, and he's waiting, he's watching, hoping that God's going to make this right, that maybe he will still destroy Nineveh. He's pouting. Things didn't go his way, and he's not happy. Verse 6. And the Lord God prepared a gourd. Still yet, even in Jonah's anger, the God's taken care of him. And made it to cover up over Jonah, that it might be a shadow over his head
to deliver him from his grief. So Jonah was exceeding glad of the gourd. Now this wasn't just shade. This was the beginning of another lesson for Jonah. Verse 7. But God prepared a worm. When the morning rose the next day, and it smote the gourd, that it withered. Just as God had prepared the gourd, he prepared the worm. God's teaching Jonah here that he's in control. He can make it come or he can make it go. Verse 8. And it came to pass, when the sun did arise, that God prepared a vehement east wind, and the sun beat upon the head of Jonah, that he fainted and wished himself to die, and said, it is better for me to die than to live. Now, from the gourd, did Jonah ever stop and thank God? No, he did not. But when it was gone, he was angry. Why is that? Too often, we take God's blessings for granted. Verse 9. And God said to Jonah, dost thou well to be angry for the gourd? Again, you can sense it. And he said, I do well to be angry even unto death. Jonah's still not getting it. He's just not there. He has convinced himself that he's right. In his mind, his anger is 100% justified. When we get more concerned with proving ourselves right, rather than understand what God is trying to accomplish with us or teach us, that's when we completely miss the point. Verse 10. Then said the Lord, thou hast had pity on the gourd, he's had pity on himself, for the which thou hast not labored, neither madest it grow. You had nothing to do with it, which came up in the night and perished in the night. The gourd appeared overnight. Because why? Because God prepared that gourd, just as it disappeared overnight. Just as God is in control. Every blessing comes from him. Verse 11. And should not I spare Nineveh, that great city wherein are more than 60,000 persons that cannot discern between their right hand and their left hand, and also much cattle? Here you can see that true love that Father has for his children, all of his children. He invited Jonah. He invited Nineveh. And through his son, he invites us. In closing, God used Jonah to teach us a lesson that reaches far beyond Nineveh. Jonah wasn't just a prophet. He was a foreshadow of Jesus Christ that would come. And he would accomplish something for all mankind. So if you would, turn with me to Matthew chapter 12. We're going to go Matthew 12. We're going to pick it up with verse 38. Then certain of the scribes and of the Pharisees answered, saying, Master, we would see a sign from thee. Now these scribes and these Pharisees, they have seen miracle after miracle, and yet they stand before him asking for a sign. And yet the greatest sign of it all, of them all, is standing right there in front of them. They don't even know it. The Messiah himself. How's Jesus going to answer them? Verse 39. But he answered and said unto them, an evil and adulterous generation seeketh after a sign, and there shall no sign be given to it, but the sign of the prophet
Jonas. Jonas in the Greek is Jonah. Jonas in the Hebrew means dove. The dove, symbolic of that Holy Spirit, that Holy Ruach. But why would Jesus choose Jonah? Verse 40. For as Jonas was 3 days and 3 nights in the well's belly, so shall the Son of Man be 3 days and 3 nights in the heart of the earth. Just as Jonah had spent those 3 days and those 3 nights in the heart, in the belly of the great fish, the Son of Man would spend 3 days and 3 nights in the heart of the earth. Jonah's deliverance pointed us, it foreshadowed us to Christ's victory over death. Verse 41. The men of Nineveh shall rise in judgment with this generation and shall condemn it, because they repented at the preaching of Jonas, and behold, a greater than Jonas is here. What Jesus is saying here is that the men of Nineveh, they received less of a sign than they're seeing that's standing right before them. And still yet, they're asking for that sign. Beloved, the question has never been whether God has extended the invitation. The question is how you're going to respond to that invitation. You're going to run like Jonah, or you're going to repent like the people of Nineveh. That invitation is always open to us. Let's close in prayer. Yahweh, Heavenly Father, Father, we thank you for this day that you've given us to study your word, Father. Father, we thank you for your invitation into your life, Father. Father, we ask that you help bring us into that and to accept that invitation, Father. Father, we pray that you continue to lead us in our lives, to direct us, to heal us. Father, there's those out there that need a healing touch. Father, we ask you to reach down now and touch them and heal them. We pray for all these things in Yeshua's precious name. Amen, amen.

0: baptism. Again, though, having said all that, I believe we all should be baptized. Joseph in Georgia, please explain talking in tongues. All right, and I know this offends some, but it's getting late in the game, and many people are confused about speaking in tongues. Unfortunately, many falsely teach that if the Holy Spirit is in you, that you have to speak unintelligible babble, gobbledygook, and then someone will interpret what you have just said. That's not what speaking in tongues of Acts chapter 2 is all about. What happened in Acts chapter 2? Well, the Holy Spirit came upon the disciples, and they spoke that cloven tongue spoken of by Joel the prophet. Your sons and your daughters will prophesy. But what happened there? The disciples spoke a language, and there were people there from all over the world that spoke almost every language of the world, and they all understood what the disciples said. They didn't need an interpreter to interpret their gobbledygook. And again, I apologize if I offend anyone, but it is getting late in the game. Tongues, if you translate it, means languages. And that's what we're talking about in tongues in the Bible. And the elect, God's elect, who are called up to witness against the Antichrist, will speak that same language, that cloven tongue, that the entire world will be able to understand what they're saying. And again, it's the Holy Spirit that speaks through them, just as the Holy Spirit spoke through the disciples in Acts chapter 2. Lori in Oregon, you said God will dry up all the water. Why would he do that with all the animals? Well, we're talking about a different age. The eternity is when the seas will be no more. Revelation chapter 21, verse 1, the seas will be no more. Now, if you're going to understand the book of Revelation, you have to understand the symbology. And in Revelation chapter 17, verse 15, we're given a key piece of information, and that is that the waters are the people. And so what it's meaning in Revelation 21:1, when it says the seas will be no more, the peoples will be no more. Why? Because when Jesus returns, flesh is no more. Everyone is in spirit bodies. Julie in California, please explain Deuteronomy 22:12 and Numbers 15, verses 38 and 39. Well, both are talking about the same thing, and what the people of Israel were instructed to do was to take tassels that were tied with a ribbon of blue, hyacinth, and some say, to the four corners of an upper garment. And what was the purpose of them? When you look on them, you're to remember the commandments of God. So what they had was an outer garment that they would cut a hole in the middle of it through which they would put their head. And then you had four corners on each of the corners, and you were to tie a tassel tied with hyacinth or blue ribboned, and when you looked upon it, it was to remind you of the commandments of God, kind of like tying a string around your finger to remind you of something. Johnny in Kentucky, the book of Revelation talks about the new Jerusalem and will not be any evil. Why will there be gates if there's no evil? Well, Johnny, the only way I can answer your question is because that's the way God designed it. And I'm not going to question God. I don't think you should either. Gary in Indiana, does it matter if you marry someone who doesn't believe in God? 1 Corinthians chapter 7, verse 12, and the following verses covers the situation that you're talking about, where we have one of the couple is a believer and the other is an unbeliever. Betty in Oregon, Where does it say that Satan comes first? Well, many places in God's Word. Make a note of Matthew chapter 24, Mark chapter 13. Revelation chapter 13 talks about the first, there's two beasts of Revelation 13. One is the one world political beast, the first. The second is Antichrist. You should order, if you're not familiar with the Antichrist coming first, I don't think that you've probably ordered our free introductory offer, The Mark of the Beast. And it's getting late, as I said earlier. And, you know, I don't want you to be deceived by the Antichrist. Those who forsake God, he forsakes them. He takes this very seriously. And I don't want you to be deceived by the Antichrist. The phone call is free. We publish the 800 number on the program. You don't even have to pay the nickel for the phone call. The CD is free. We don't even ask you to pay for the shipping. It's free. So it's entirely free, and I hope that you'll take time to request it. You need to know that the Antichrist comes first. Otherwise, I fear you, as many others, are going to be deceived. Ray in Canada. Is it okay for the elect to not have a funeral? You know, funerals are for the surviving family and friends of the deceased. Ray, if you don't want to have a funeral, there's nothing in the Bible that says there's anything wrong with not having a funeral. So that's entirely up to you. And that's Ray in Canada. Now we have Ray in Arkansas. Where does it say two of every flesh were to be taken on the ark? And you read that in Genesis chapter 6, verse 19. Two of every flesh to be taken aboard the ark. Now there's a difference between clean and unclean animals. The unclean animals, two were to be taken. But if you make a note of Genesis chapter 7, verse 2, clarifies that you take two of the unclean, but seven of every clean animal. And why would that be necessary? Well, you need to replenish the food supply when most of the food supply on earth was destroyed by the flood of Noah's time. Also, they made animal sacrifices at that time. And the fact is, that's one of the first things Noah did when the ark came to rest after the flood. And if you made sacrifice, if you only had a male and a female of an animal and you sacrificed one of them, you kind of made the seed line extinct. Alan from Michigan. Thank you for your kind words. My question, I know as the Bible says, to preach the evil one is the father of Cain. Satan is the father of Cain. And you tell us to use the Smith's Bible Dictionary. And on page 100, it says Cain is the eldest son of Adam and Eve. And yes, but of Adam, he's not. I'm not picking a bone, but a few years ago, this would have thrown me for a loop. Maybe you should correct this over the air to help other people who don't know or who could be very confused. Now I'm looking for the answer and don't know how to get it in many other countries. I'm not sure what you mean by that. Okay, but anyway, you don't throw out the baby with the bathwater. The Smith's Bible Dictionary, in my opinion, is pound for pound, dollar for dollar, the best resource that the Shepherd's Chapel offers. Now, I'm not saying the Strong Concordance isn't important, the Companion Bible is important, but for $15 is all we ask for the Smith's Bible Dictionary, you get a wealth of information. And I thank you for calling that to my attention, and I will mention it to warn others who might be thrown for a loop by that. I wasn't even aware that the Smith's Bible Dictionary had that, but it shows you how the traditions of men can work their way even into what I consider to be a good work. And thanks for calling that. Hopefully that will benefit some of the immature. And thank you that you're mature enough that you caught it. Ed in Ohio, would you please explain Matthew chapter 19, verses 3 through 6? What does verse 6 actually mean? And that scripture states, a man shall leave his mother and his father and cleave to his wife, and they shall be one flesh. In verse 6 it says, what therefore God hath joined together, let no man set asunder. In other words, let no man cause that relationship to break up. God hates divorce is what that is saying, in my opinion. That scripture is one of the few scriptures that is often utilized in marriage ceremonies. And who do we have? Carolyn in New York. I want to know, what do I do about my enemies, both Christians and non-Christians? Well, in Luke chapter 6, verse 27 and 28, we learn that we're supposed to love our enemies. Now, sometimes loving your enemies means that you utilize tough love in order to correct them. If you have an enemy that's wrong, or if you have a non-enemy that's wrong, you should do your best to correct them. Bill in Ohio, how do we correct them? We correct them with God's word, with truth. Bill in Ohio, and thank you for your kind comments. Why would giants be produced in Genesis chapter 6, verse 4, but when Eve was beguiled, Cain seemed to be of normal size? This was in a discussion, and I had nothing to go on. Well, order the book, number 10, Sargon the Magnificent. Sargon was a descendant of Cain, and he was a big one. Follow up, I got the book of Enoch. Should this be read and taken seriously? Well, let me say, we don't offer the book of Enoch in our library, so that kind of tells you what we think about it. Excuse me, but there's nothing wrong with a mature Christian reading anything, because a mature Christian knows if what they're reading aligns with God's word or not. And that should be, if it doesn't align with God's word, it's probably not factual. If it disagrees with God's word, it is not factual. Gloria in Georgia, I am sorry about being late. Okay, let's go down to your question. Could you tell me what Matthew 22 means, unless those days are not shortened? Matthew 24, verse 21, and the following verses are talking about the tribulation of Antichrist, and that the time of the tribulation of Antichrist was shortened from 3.5 years to 5 months in Revelation chapter 9, the season of the locust, May through September. Now, that does not mean that it's going to be exactly in May, though it's just giving us the period of time there, not the exact date. Or Willa in Pennsylvania, why must the millennium have to be so long? 1,000 years just seems like forever. Considering our lifetime is only 100 years at most, why will it have to take so long to teach these people? Well, make a note of 2 Peter chapter 3, verse 8, where it states, I don't want you to be ignorant that one day with the Lord is as 1,000 years, and 1,000 years is one day. So the Lord's day is what the millennium is called in many places of the Bible. You follow that? I study with your dad and you for years now. It just seems to many verses need, it seems so many verses need to be explained in the King James 16:11. The only one that needs say much, why can't we have one that doesn't need so much explaining? Now the 16:11, if that's what you truly meant to write, is difficult for the modern day English speaker to read and understand. It's written in very old English. We teach from the authorized King James Version Bible, and that's what you should have. God did promise that he would always send teachers to explain his word, though. Margie in New York, where is the key of David in the Bible? Revelation chapter 3, verse 7, one of the places. It's the key that openeth and no man can shut, and shuts that no man can open. It opens this scripture and unlocks it to where you can understand it. The main thing about the key of David is that it helps you keep up with who the Kenites are, those who claim to be of Judah but do lie and are the synagogue of Satan. I'm out of time. I love you all a great deal. Why? Because you enjoy studying God's word in depth. You know what? It makes your Father's day when he looks down and he sees you seeking knowledge of him and how to be pleasing to him in the letter he wrote to you, the Bible. Blessings always follow. We are brought to you by your tithes and offerings. If we've helped you, help us keep coming to you and to reach out to others. Most important, though, is this. You stay in his word every day. Every day in your Father's word is a good day, even with trouble. That's because Jesus is the living word.
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Genesis 1:46, the first six chapters in God's Word. The world that was. Did you realize there was a world age before this one? Same old world, different age. The creation itself. When were the races created? You see, all the races were created separately, and you'll find that documented in these particular CDs. How and what was the sin in the garden? It will be discussed in this series also. This is a must for the serious Bible scholar, for if you do not understand how it was in the beginning, you certainly will never understand the end. I think you will find this series very rewarding and certainly will answer questions that no doubt you have always wondered about. Genesis 1:46. Hey, I know you're going to enjoy this series.

0: 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Wisdom is understanding God's Word. Pastor Murray's unique teaching approach brings God's Word alive with meaning as he takes you on a chapter-by-chapter, verse-by-verse study of God's letter to you, the Bible. And now, here is Pastor Dennis Murray.
1: Good day to you. God bless you. Welcome to Shepherd's Chapel. Welcome to this Family Bible Study Hour. Ready to get back into our Father's Word? We're going to pick it up today, 2 Samuel chapter 23, verse 11. And we're going to wrap up the book of Samuel today. In our last lecture, we left off with David's final song. And then David took time to write down the names of his heroes. And most of these folks were with David from the ragtag army of 200 that grew to 400 and then 600. David now, we're going to learn in our lecture, has hundreds of thousands under his command as the king of Israel. But these were with David from the beginning and no doubt very special to him, and he takes time to write down so that these people would not be forgotten, and we'll remember them today. You have three levels of his heroes. The first, or rank, if you will. The highest rank of his heroes, you have three men in it. We had Adino and Eleazar that we covered in the last part of our lecture. Today we'll get to Shema, who is the third in the top tier of David's heroes. Then there is a second group of three. Only two of them are named by named. And then we have additional 32 who are listed in verses 24 through 39. But they're always referred to as David's 30 heroes. Why? I don't have a good explanation for that. So we've got a lot of ground to cover today. Let's hit the ground running as we ask that word of wisdom in Yeshua's precious name. Father, we ask you to open eyes, open ears this day as we pick it up. 2 Samuel chapter 23, verse 11, David's mighty men, the heroes. And after him, meaning after Eleazar, him was Shema, the son of Agi, the Harorite, and the Philistines were gathered together into a troop where was a piece of ground. We learn in the Chronicles that this was at Pas Damon is where this occurred, full of lentils, and the people fled from the Philistines. The normal military soldiers of Israel were frightened and ran. David's mighty men were not in the habit of running from the enemy. They would run to the enemy, rather. Lentils, it's a leguminous plant that the seeds resemble small beans. They're popular to eat even into this day in Egypt, northern Africa, along the Mediterranean. You might recall that when Jacob made a red pottage that Esau wanted, that was made of lentils. There's a red lentil. There are four different kinds, I believe, that of the lentils, maybe more than that, but four major varieties of the lentils. And as I said, they make powder out of the seeds. I started to call them beans, which would be incorrect. But then they use them and they quickly absorb seasonings and the flavors of other foods that you prepare them with. They're quite popular even to this day. Verse 12, but he, this being Shema, we learned in 1 Chronicles chapter 11 that Eleazar, the second in the troop or the rank of three of David's mightiest men, was with Shema at this event. He, Shema, stood in the midst of the ground and defended it and slew the Philistines, and the Lord wrought a great victory. With God on your side, you always have the victory. These were real champions for David. And again, the three top-ranking ones, Adino, Eleazar, and Shema by name, verse 13. And three of the 30 chief went down. Now, this is a different set of three than what we covered with Adino, Eleazar, and Shema. The 30 chief went down and came to David in the harvest time unto the cave of Adullam, and the troop of the Philistines pitched in the valley of Rephaim. The Rephaim were the giants. One of the great of the giants was known as Rapha, which thus comes the name the Rephaim, which were his descendants. And Rapha was one of the great, probably equal to Anak of the giants. Verse 14. And David was then in an hold. He was in a safe place in the cave of Adullam. And the garrison of the Philistines was then in Bethlehem. The Philistines had taken Bethlehem, the very birthplace of David. And I can guarantee you that that would not set well with King David, having the Philistines in control of his hometown, Bethlehem. Verse 15. And David longed and said, "Oh, that one would give me a drink of the water of the well of Bethlehem, which is by the gate." Now, this would be the birthplace also, not only of David, but also of Jesus Christ. The living water would be born in Bethlehem. A king wants to be careful what he says out loud and what he asks for when he has people as loyal as David had serving him. All he had to do was say, you can just see him in this cave of Adullam. The Philistines are occupying Jerusalem, and excuse me, Bethlehem. And he says, "Oh, I just wish that I could have probably

there's no water like water from your home. And that's the reason David said this about the water of the well of Bethlehem. Verse 16. And the three mighty men break through the host of the Philistines and drew water out of the well of Bethlehem that was by the gate and took it and brought it to David. Nevertheless, he would not drink thereof, but poured it out unto the Lord. He poured out this water from the well of Bethlehem unto the Lord as a drink offering. Why did he do this? Verse 17. And he said, Be it far from me, O Lord, that I should do this. Is not this the blood of the men that went in jeopardy of their lives? Question. Therefore he would not drink it. These things did these three mighty men. Again, they were champions for David. They were champions for God in supporting God's anointed. Now, what he's saying here is that this it would represent their blood had things not gone well. They risked their necks to get this water for David, and he would not drink of it. And of course, it would be again, the water of life, the living water that would be come from Bethlehem. Verse 18, and Abishai, the brother of Joab. Now, we're going to note it's a little, to me, strange that Joab, being the general of David's armies for a good part of his reign as king, not only of all of Israel, but back when he was just the king over Judah as well, Joab is not listed among the mighty men of David. And I think that points back, as we've covered the book of Samuel, I've made it pointed out several times that Joab and David had kind of a love-hate relationship. I don't think that David trusted Joab. After all, Joab murdered Abner and Amasa, who were high-ranking military officials. Why? I think Joab was jealous and wanted the highest position for himself. But Abishai, the brother of Joab, the son of Zeruiah, was chief among the three listed in verse 13, who went back to Bethlehem to get water out of the well. And he lifted up his spear against 300 and slew them and had a name among the three, among the second three ranking highest military officials. All helped David, but God helped them all. They all knew what a spiritual man David was, and they were also spiritual men. When you start off with a ragtag army of 200, and you're fighting against the armies of Saul, which numbered in the thousands, being outnumbered, 6-1, 7-1 was not unusual. The military people who served David knew that the Lord was with them because God delivered them on many, many occasions. Verse 19, was he not most honorable of three? Therefore he was their captain. This is really talking about Abishai. Howbeit he attained not unto the first three. He was at the second level of David's heroes, mighty men. He never did attain to the top three, which was Adino, Eleazar, and Shema that we covered at the beginning. Verse 20. And Benaiah, the son of Jehoiada, we learn in 1 Chronicles chapter 12, verse 27, that Jehoiada was a priest, but he raised a warrior in Benaiah. It would be Benaiah who would kill Shimei and Joab while serving under Solomon. And it might surprise you, well, a priest raise a warrior? Well, it shouldn't surprise you. You see, the priest all carried weapons at this time. The son of a valiant man of Kabzeel, this would be an area in Judah, who had done many acts, great deeds,

Uriah slew an Egyptian, a goodly man, and the Egyptian had a spear in his hand. Excuse me. But he went down to him with a staff. Benaiah basically had a shepherd's hook with him. The Egyptian had a spear, and plucked the spear out of the Egyptian's hand and slew him with his own spear. In 1 Chronicles chapter 11, verse 23, this Egyptian is listed at 5 cubits in height. Depending on whose cubit you go by, this Egyptian was between 8 and 9 feet tall. He was a big one. And Benaiah went down to him with basically a shepherd's staff, took the Egyptian spear away from him, and slew him with his own spear. These things did Benaiah the son of Jehoiada, and had the name among 3 mighty men, among the second tier of the mighty men of David. He was captain of David's bodyguard, royal bodyguards, the Kerethites and the Pelethites, and later the same under Solomon. Verse 23, he was more honorable, he was higher ranking than the 30, but he attained not to the first 3. And David set him over his guard. Again, the Kerethites and the Pelethites, the royal bodyguards of King David. Now we're going to skip verses 24 through 39. It's basically just a list of the 32 men who were part of David's mighty men. I do want to point out 2 individuals in the list. In verse 24, you have Asahel, the brother of Joab. You may recall Asahel died at a very young age. He made the mistake of challenging or chasing after Abner, who was a seasoned war veteran. Asahel was young, he was fast, but he unfortunately, Abner told him, he warned him twice, "You turn away from me, I don't want to have to kill you. Joab would never forgive me." Joab never did forgive Abner for killing Asahel. In fact, he murdered Abner. Also, I want to point out to you in verse 39, one of David's 32 mighty, we have Uriah the Hittite. You remember that name, I hope. The husband of Bathsheba, with whom David had an adulterous affair. So in verse 39, it states that you have 37 in all. That includes the 3 of the highest ranking, Adino, Eleazar, and Shema. You have 2 of the second 3 ranking named, that being Abishai and Benaiah. And then if you count the individuals listed from 24 through 39, you actually have a total of 32, which comes to a total of the 37 listed in verse 39. Okay, probably wore that out a little bit. Now, we come to our final chapter of 2 Samuel, chapter 24. Now, this backs up in time a little bit from chapter 23. Let's go with it, verse 1. And again the anger of the Lord was kindled against Israel. And he moved David against them to say, "Go number Israel and Judah." Now, a couple things on this verse. And again the anger of the Lord was kindled. I think this is referring to Saul attacking the Gideonites, with whom Israel had made a covenant of peace. And you may recall 7 of Saul's ancestors were killed as a result of that. Now, in 1 Chronicles chapter 21, verse 1, it states that Satan provoked David. This word provoked in the Hebrew is soothe. By implication, it means to seduce. Also in James chapter 1, verse 13 and 14, we learn that God is not capable of tempting anyone with evil, with calamity. God's just not capable of doing that. So

Again, that's James chapter 1, verse 13 and 14. But that verse 14 there in James goes on to say, but men undo themselves through lust. But I think it was Satan who provoked David. It was ego. David, it started off with 200 in his ragtag army. He's now in command of hundreds of thousands. When he had 200, he depended on God to deliver him. Now he's depending on numbers to deliver him. For the king said to Joab, the captain of the host, the army, the military, which was with him, go now through all the tribes of Israel, from Dan even to Beersheba, the extreme northern boundary of Israel to the extreme southern boundary, all of it, in other words, and number ye the people, that I may know the number of the people. Now, God didn't tell David to do this numbering. God ordered the numberings of Israel in the books of Numbers in the early years. But again, it's David's pride, how many people are under me, kind of a ego trip that he's off on. And Joab said unto the king, now the Lord thy God add unto the people, how many soever they be, an hundred, an hundredfold. In other words, if there's 1,000 of them, may the Lord make it 100,000. If there's 1,000,000 of them, may the Lord make it 1,000,000,000 of them, 100 times the number. And that the eyes of my Lord the king may see it in your lifetime, in other words. But why doth my Lord the king delight in this thing? God, Joab knew that God had delivered David on many, many occasions. Like I said earlier, with only 200 men, not hundreds of thousands of men. Joab doesn't agree with David, and you know, Joab disagreed with David on many occasions. Joab is right this time. David is in the wrong. One thing you see about Joab, too, he might not have been the most popular with David, but he was not a yes man. He said it like he saw it, and sometimes he was right, sometimes David was right. Verse 4. Notwithstanding, the king's word prevailed against Joab. The king's word usually does. And against the captains of the host. Joab was not alone in protesting this numbering. And Joab and the captains of the host went out from the presence of the king to number the people of Israel against their better judgment, but they won't be in a huge hurry. Verse 5. And they passed over Jordan, and over onto the east side of Jordan, where you would find the tribes of Gad, Reuben, and half Manasseh, and pitched in Aroer on the right side, this means on the south side facing east, of the city that lieth in the midst of the river of Gad, or the valley of Gad, and toward Jazer. And again, Joab is not going to be in any hurry going about this numbering. Then they came to Gilead, also on the east side of Jordan, and to the land of Tatim-Hodshi. And they came to Dan-Jaan, that means Dan in the wood. And they came to and about to Zidon. Now this Zidon would be close to Tyre. The extreme northwest boundary of Israel. They're kind of making a circle as they go. Verse 7. And came to the stronghold of Tyre, and to all the cities of the Hivites and of the Canaanites. This would be land that was inhabited by Naphtali, Zebulun, and Issachar. And they went out to the south of Judah, even to Beersheba, the most southern boundary of the nation of Israel. Verse 8. So when they had gone through all the land, they came to Jerusalem at the end of 9 months and 20 days. A very lengthy numbering. It was quite a task, but it was also a time of peace, which means that the military was not gathered together in one or multiple spots. They were scattered
all over the nation. Now in 1 Chronicles chapter 21 verse 6, we learn that Joab and those with him did not number or count the tribes of Levi or Benjamin because Joab saw it as an abomination that David had decided to number the troops of Israel, the fighting men. And Joab gave up the sum of the number of the people unto the king. And there were in Israel 800,000 valiant men that drew the sword. And the men of Judah were 500,000 men. All in all, to combine, you had 1,300,000 troops that were under David. In biblical numerics, the number 13 is rebellion and apostasy. And David's heart smote him after that. His conscience smote him for exalting himself, that he had numbered the people. And David said unto the Lord, I have sinned greatly in that I have done. And now I beseech thee, O Lord, take away the iniquity of thy servant, for I have done very foolishly. And when you in your life realize that you've messed up, that you've fallen short, repent. Go to the Father and tell him, Lord, I have really messed up, and I'm sorry, and I am really going to do my best not ever to do that again. Repent. There is always going to be chastisement. That's part of repentance, is being willing to accept the chastisement. And always remember, God only chastises those he loves. Hebrews chapter 6. Actually, it's Hebrews chapter 12, verse 6, and the following verses. Verse 11. For when David was up in the morning, the word of the Lord came unto the prophet Gad, David's seer, saying. This word seer is just another term for a prophet. He is a prophet of God. He's not bringing good news. Go and say unto David, thus saith the Lord, I offer thee three things. Choose thee one of them, that I may do it unto thee. There is going to be some correction. David is about to be faced with a very difficult decision. So Gad came to David and told him, and said unto him, shall 7 years of famine come unto thee in thy land? Question. That's option one. Choice two. Or wilt thou flee 3 months before thine enemies, while they pursue thee? Choice three. Or that there be 3 days pestilence or plague in thy land. Now advise or decide, and see what answer I shall return to him that sent me. The him that sent him was Yahweh. Now, all three of these choices would greatly reduce the number of fighting men of Israel. And that's what God's point is here. David, you messed up. And you might say, well, David was the one that messed up. Why is God punishing all these other people and going to take these many lives? Remember in verse 1, again the anger of the Lord was kindled against Israel. It wasn't just David who was messing up, it was the nation of Israel. Verse 14, and David said unto Gad, I am in a great strait, I'm severely distressed. Let us fall now into the hand of the Lord, for his mercies are great, and let me not fall into the hand of man. David being chased by his enemy for 3 months was not David's cup of tea. That would not be his style at all. Verse 15. So the Lord sent a pestilence upon Israel from the morning even to the time appointed, 3 days in other words. And there died of the people from Dan even to Beersheba, extreme north to extreme south, 70,000 men. Again, that greatly reduced David's census of military troops. Verse 16,
And when the angel, this is the destroying angel, the angel of the Lord, stretched out his hand upon Jerusalem to destroy it, the Lord repented him of the evil. He had pity and for the hurt he was causing, and said to the angel that was destroyed the people, "It is enough. Stay now thine hand." And the angel of the Lord was by the threshing floor of Araunah the Jebusite. This Araunah is called Ornan in 1 Chronicles chapter 21, verse 15. But David saw the angel of the Lord, the destroying angel, with the sword drawn over Jerusalem. And David spake unto the Lord when he saw the angel that smote the people, and said, "Lo, I have sinned, and I have done wickedly. But these sheep, what have they done? Let thine hand, I pray thee, be against me and against my father's house." There we have a type for the good shepherd, David concerned about the people. Again, though, God was angry with the entire nation of Israel. They were messing up. David messed up, and what he did was wrong, but we're seeing true repentance on the part of David. He's willing to accept the blame and the punishment that goes along with it. And Gad, this is the prophet, came that day to David and said unto him, "Go up, rear an altar unto the Lord in the threshing place, the threshing floor of Araunah the Jebusite." Now, this altar, of course, would be for offering burnt offerings, peace offerings, etc. This location was where Abraham took his son Isaac up to offer him up to the Lord, Mount Moriah. This is also the place where Solomon's temple would be built. Verse 19. And David, according to the saying of Gad, went up as the Lord commanded. Verse 20. And Araunah looked and saw the king and his servants coming on toward him. And Araunah went out and bowed himself before the king on his face upon the ground. In Chronicles it states that Araunah also saw the angel, and he and his four sons ran and hid. Now he sees and recognizes King David and bows to him in abeyance. Verse 21, and Araunah said, "Wherefore is my lord the king come to his servant?" What are you doing here, David? And David said, "To buy the threshing floor of thee, to build an altar unto the Lord, that the plague may be stayed from the people," following God's instructions. Whatever it takes to stop the plague, David is willing to do. He's concerned for the sheep, as a good shepherd would be. And Araunah said unto David, "Let my lord the king take and offer up what seemeth good unto him. Behold, here be oxen for burnt sacrifice, and threshing instruments, and other instruments of the oxen for wood. You can take my instruments that I use to farm with, and be for the wood for the fire to offer my oxen." It's a very generous fellow, but these sacrifices are to be made by David, not Araunah. David will make that right. Verse 23. All these things did Araunah as a king, better translated, O king, give unto the king. And Araunah said unto the king, "The Lord thy God accept thee." Let the Lord accept your sacrifice. And the king said unto Araunah, "Nay, but I will surely buy it of thee for a price. This is to be my sacrifice, not yours." You always offer your own and the best of what you have. "Neither will I offer burnt offerings unto the Lord my God of that which doth cost me nothing." So David bought the threshing floor and the oxen for 50 shekels
of silver. Now it's David's sacrifice. The Lord would accept it. And David built there an altar unto the Lord and offered burnt offerings and peace offerings. So the Lord was entreated for the land, and the plague was stayed from Israel. And

0: in your memory banks would be chapter 22 of 2 Samuel, where we learn how to have the victory over our enemies. We're in a spiritual war, beloved, and you better be prepared. Of course, who is the enemy? The enemy is Satan. We learn there in chapter 22 of 2 Samuel that God is our strength. Yahweh is our fortress. And if you want to have the victory, you depend on him. If you want to have the victory over Satan, you put on that gospel armor of Ephesians chapter 6, which quenches the fiery darts of Satan. There we have the book of Samuel. I hope you've enjoyed it as much as I've enjoyed preparing it. I appreciate you inviting me into your home over the last several weeks as we've made a Bible study of this book of Samuel. Again, I hope you've enjoyed it as much as I have preparing it. Got a short message. We'll ask you to listen a moment, won't you please?
1: The Mark of the Beast on CD is our free introductory offer to you. 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It is getting late in the game. You need to know what the Mark of the Beast is. As it's written in Revelation chapter 13, verse 8, many will be deceived. There is no need for you to be deceived. Christ said in Mark 13, 23, "Behold, I have foretold you all things." 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
0: Welcome back. We're glad you could join back with us. Let's have the 800 number, please. 800-643-4645. That number good throughout Puerto Rico, the U.S., and Canada. If you have a biblical question that you'd like to pose to possibly be answered on the air, feel free to call that number and leave your question. Please don't ask questions about a specific individual, denomination, or organization by name. We try to teach God's Word in a positive manner. Throwing out negative about others by name serves no purpose. We simply won't do it. Please keep your questions of a biblical nature as well. If you're studying via the Internet somewhere around the world and not able to use that 800 number, your announcer at the end of the hour will give you our mailing address. Quite all right to mail your questions in, being the point. Got a prayer request? We can do away with the telephone number. You don't need a mailing address. Your Heavenly Father is there for you 24 hours a day, 7 days a week. I encourage you to talk to your Father. You can talk to him like he's your flesh father. He's the closest relative that you have. Develop your relationship with your Heavenly Father. That relationship doesn't depend on him. It depends on you. We do have these prayer requests. Father, we come united as one in the name of your Son, Jesus Christ. Father, we ask you to look upon these. You know their needs, Father. Financial difficulties, marital problems, illness. You know, Father, if it is your will, a special blessing on each of these. We also lift up our military troops who are in harm's way around the world, Father. Watch over, guide, direct, touch, heal in Jesus' precious name. Amen and thank you, Father. All right, let's get to some questions. First up today, Rena from Mississippi. I do have one question, and that is if I only read along with the prompts on the TV screen and don't have my Bible open all the time, am I still considered studying the Word of God, and will God still bless me? Well, yeah, I'd say that you're studying the Word of God when you study with the chapel. I like to see people have their Bible out for two reasons. I think there are two benefits to actually having your Bible in front of you. One, you can make notes in your Bible if you have it open and the proper writing instruments. And there's nothing wrong with making notes in your Bible. A lot of people think, oh, that's degrading or desecrating my Bible to make notes. No, if you intend to be used of God in teaching or planting seeds, you need notes in your Bible to click your memory so that when you're planting seeds, you can call the proper scripture. The second reason or benefit of having your Bible actually open is you learn where the books are located in the Bible. All too often I've sat down at Bible studies and someone, when you say, okay, open your Bibles to the book of Ezekiel, they don't have a clue where the book of Ezekiel is. They immediately grab their book and they look at the thumb index and they're looking for, where's Ezekiel? Where's Ezekiel? It's important that you know where the books of the Bible are. And if you're watching the Bible as it appears on the character generator on your screen, unfortunately, you're not going to be able to relate where that book is located in God's Word. Odette from Florida. We were all living in the first earth age. If we did something horrible or committed sins, do we bring all that with us here in the second earth age? I am so unhappy and lonely being a widow. I thought that maybe all of this awful stuff happening to me is a result of what I did in the first earth age. Also, does punishment also follow us in this age from the first age? No, we're born completely innocent in the flesh. We don't have any memory of what happened in the first earth age. It's like our memory is wiped, like the memory on a computer is wiped clean. The hard drive is wiped clean. But again, and I know you're having trouble, Odette, and I'd encourage you to find some company. Maybe a Bible study or something of that nature, if you have a neighbor or something that you could plant seeds with. There are organizations where elderly people, you didn't say you were elderly, you just said you were widowed. You could be young and be widowed, I realize, but there are activities that communities have for elderly people. And that helps you deal with the loneliness. You might consider volunteering at a library or something. You know, something, I don't know what you're good at, but volunteer where you're able to help people that are less fortunate. Always remember too, Odette, 1 Corinthians chapter 10, verse 13, and it states there that there's nothing that's going to happen to you that isn't common to man. And God will never allow you to be tempted above what you're able to handle without providing you a way out. Phyllis in Michigan, could you please tell me what kind of tree was the tree of life? Well, it really wasn't any more a tree than the tree of the knowledge of good and evil in the Garden of Eden was an actual tree. The tree of life was Jesus Christ. The tree of the knowledge of good and evil was the serpent, the devil, in the Garden of Eden. That tree of life will be in the eternity. You can read about it in Revelation chapter 22, verses 1 through 3. William in Georgia, I would like for you to explain Revelation chapter 14, verses 13 through 20. I don't understand when the Bible speaks of a sickle. I watch you all every night and you list the channel. I get a lot out of your teachings. Thanks for helping me understand the Bible. Well, you're welcome. William, what it's talking about there in Revelation chapter 14, verses 13 through 20, it's talking about when Jesus returns at the second advent, and that's going to be harvest time. You don't harvest grapes with a sickle, number one. So we know it's spiritual. And when Jesus returns, there is no more flesh, but the cup of God's wrath will be poured out. And that cup being poured out is symbolized by the blood up to the horses' bridles in verse 20 of Revelation chapter 14. But keep in mind, we're not in flesh at that point, but spirit, spiritual bodies only. Jane in Indiana, does spiritual discernment mean we should stay away from some people? My spirit tells me sometimes there must be a fine line in not to judge others and not having anything to do with others. I'm confused. Please, your thoughts. Okay, well, 2 Thessalonians chapter 3, verse 14 tells us that if any man obey not our epistle, the word of God is what the epistle means, a letter, note that man and have no company with him. So in other words, when you don't want to become holier than thou in judging other people as sinners, part of our responsibility to help God's children who are lost in this world of darkness is to plant a seed and to teach them. And if you completely stay away from them, you're not going to be doing what you're supposed to do. But what that means in 2 Thessalonians is don't move in with them and take on their actions. But God does not like people who are holier than thou. Isaiah chapter 65, I believe it's verse 5, states that those who are holier than thou are like smoke in God's eye, God's nose. Janice in Pennsylvania, does the word blaspheme mean to hinder or prevent or to stop the Holy Spirit from speaking through you as according to Luke chapter 12, verse 10? The word blaspheme in Luke chapter 12 is blasphemio, very similar to our English word blaspheme. That's, of course, the Greek. It means to vilify, to make someone a villain, in other words. It also means to speak impiously. That means to not show respect or reverence, especially for the Lord. It's translated in the King James Version Bible, of course, as blaspheme. It's also to defame, to rail on, revile, or to speak evil of. Rhonda in North Carolina, how can I get these demon spirits out of my house? Where in the Bible does it show how to get them out in Jesus' name? Well, we learn in Luke chapter 10, verses 17 and 18, that we have power over all of our enemies, including demonic spirits, in the name of Jesus Christ. That includes Satan himself. In James chapter 5, verse 14, it states that if any of you are ill, to go to the elders and to anoint with oil. If your house is sick, you can also anoint your house with oil. That's olive oil. And if you don't know how to do that, go to your local grocery store, purchase some 100% virgin olive oil. I would recommend that you get a small vial from your pharmacist. Would probably be happy to sell you an empty vial. Set aside a small portion of the oil for anointing. And you go to prayer and prayer to the Lord and you say, Father, I'll use this oil in obedience to you, knowing that the power is not in the oil, but your power. And then you take a small amount of the oil on your forefinger, anoint the doorpost of your home, the door jams, in other words, and order all evil out in the name of Jesus Christ. Fill your home with Jesus Christ. Evil spirits don't like Jesus Christ. Barbara in Arizona, did the six-day creation know God before the eighth-day creation? Well, it isn't written whether God made himself known to the six-day creation, which was created in the peoples who were created in Genesis chapter 1. You follow with the second question, God married Jerusalem. The word says he divorced Israel. Is there a hidden meaning in this? No, there's not a hidden meaning, but most people don't know that God was married and divorced. He was married in Ezekiel chapter 16, verse 8. And you have to understand a Hebraism, a figure of speech, which means that when a man spreads his skirt over a woman, they're married in God's eyes. God was divorced from Israel, as you stated, in Jeremiah chapter 3, verse 8. Again, no hidden meanings. Carolyn from Oregon. Are the people on the right side of the Gulf teaching those on the wrong side? No, the Gulf cannot be traversed at this time. You can't travel from the wrong side of the Gulf to the good side or vice versa. Also, is your mother still alive? No, my mother, Anna Murray, passed away, the co-founder of Shepherd's Chapel, along with Pastor Arnold Murray, passed away in 1997. All right, Delcy in Nevada. I have a two-part question. First, when Satan is here and we are to stock up on food and pretty much stay at home, will we be able to get electricity and utilities? And God will provide for those and for his elect. Remember when Moses brought Israel out of Egypt, there wasn't any water. Moses prayed and God brought water to the people from the rock. There wasn't any food. Moses prayed and the Lord brought manna from heaven. So if you're one of God's elect, don't worry. God will provide what you need to accomplish his will. Kim in California. We're studying in the book of Amos, chapter 2, verse 12. Was Samson a Nazarite? Love always, Kim. Yes, Samson was a Nazarite. Actually, he didn't take the vow himself. He was a Nazarite by God's design from birth. Judges, chapter 13, verses 4 and 5 will document that. He was not to drink wine nor to cut his hair. Rick in Ohio, can you tell me why God decided to have us go through this life? That's a good question. You know, most people don't realize, what are we doing here? Why did God put us here on earth in the flesh? And that's kind of an important question for people to understand. He did it because he didn't want to destroy one-third of his children that rebelled against him and went with Satan. They followed Satan in the first earth age. And God could have just said, okay, that's it. One-third of my children, now I'm just going to destroy them. They're souls, not a flesh. It's hard for people to distinguish between flesh and soul. The second death is the death of the soul. God did not want to destroy one-third of his children. That's the reason for this, the second earth age. We're born in the flesh. Most of us are given free will. We can follow God or Satan. But he also sent his only begotten son in this, the second earth age, Yeshua, which if you translate it means Yahweh's Savior, his salvation for the world. You know, men try and create their own salvation, the Tower of Babel. Well, if it ever floods again like in the days of Noah, we can climb that stairway to heaven. Nope, won't work. Well, we could clone ourselves and live forever. Nope, won't work. Salvation, Jesus Christ, the only way. Ramona in Wisconsin. Do you have to be baptized in a church to go to heaven? I believe in Jesus. I believe he died for my sins. Do you have to be baptized of water in a church to go to heaven? many falsely teach that John chapter 3 verse 5, where it states you have to be born of water to enter the kingdom of God, means you have to be baptized. That's not what it's talking about. To be born of woman means to be born in the flesh. What's the first thing that happens when a woman is about to birth a child? The water breaks. So that's opposed to the fallen angels who refuse to be born a woman. They will not be in the kingdom of God. The criminal that was crucified on the cross next to Jesus, he believed in that very hour that he would die. What did Jesus say? This day I will see you in paradise. Do you think that criminal came down off the cross and was baptized? No. And John 3:16 says nothing about being baptized. Having said all that, Jesus is our example. He was baptized. So is baptism a good thing? You bet. It's stating that you believe that Jesus Christ was born in the flesh, that he died for your sins on the cross and went into the tomb and, praise God, 3 days later, resurrected. MW in Michigan. I heard Pastor Murray say on many occasions, by studying God's word, we make his day. Can you please explain what he means by God's day? That's a figure of speech that means that it makes God's happy when he sees you studying his word. And in other words, it makes it is a highlight of his day, is what it makes his day means. Chris in Alabama, I just heard you talking about how you should or should not pay tithes. Why do we have to pay tithes to a church or a building? Why can't we give 10% to someone who is hungry or someone who is homeless? Well, you can do that, but it doesn't ensure what a tithe is intended to do, which is to ensure that the Word of God continues to be taught. What you're talking about is more alms, helping those who are less fortunate. A tithe is intended to keep the Word of God being taught. I am out of time. I love you all a great deal because you enjoy studying God's Word in depth. It does make his day. And when you make his day, he is going to make yours. That's when the blessings start to follow. We are brought to you by your tithes and offerings. If we've helped you, help us keep coming to you and to reach out to others who are lost in this world of darkness. One thing that's most important, it's this: you stay in his word. Every day in your Father's word is a good day, even with problems. Do you know why? It's because Jesus, Yeshua, the Messiah, he is the living word.
2: 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We hope you have enjoyed studying God's word here on the Shepherd's Chapel Family Bible Study Hour with Pastor Dennis Murray. 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Once again, that's Shepherd's Chapel, P.O. 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We invite you to join us for the next in-depth Bible study each weekday at the same time. Thank you for watching today's program, and God bless you.

The book of James. James is a book that I know you'll enjoy because it is written, when you rightly divide it, to those that are scattered abroad. That's to say the 12 tribes, the 10 tribes scattered abroad, being very specific in your freedom of Christianity, the repentance, giving much personal instruction as far as controlling our thoughts and finding peace, and giving us those parameters wherein Christianity, defining those things that come from the Word of God. Example, that bitter and sweet water cannot come from the same spring. Well, from God's Word, you should not have both either. The practice of healing brought forth in this book of James. I know you're going to like it. James, that great book of instruction.

0: Welcome to the Shepherd's Chapel Network Family Bible Study Hour with Pastor Dennis Murray. Wisdom is understanding God's Word. Pastor Murray's unique teaching approach brings God's Word alive with meaning as he takes you on a chapter-by-chapter, verse-by-verse study of God's letter to you, the Bible. And now, here is Pastor Dennis Murray.
1: Good day to you. God bless you. Welcome to Shepherd's Chapel. Welcome to this Family Bible Study Hour. Ready to get back into our Father's Word here at the Chapel? We invite you to get your Bible and join us if you'd care to. We'd love to have you today. We're getting ready to have an old-fashioned Bible study here at the Chapel, chapter by chapter, verse by verse, the only way to study God's Word. We're going to be picking it up today in Nehemiah chapter 2, verse 12. And we covered chapter 1, of course, in our first lecture. Nehemiah, we learned, was in Shushan at the king's palace, and he'd worked himself up to a fairly high-level position. He was a cupbearer, which means that he tasted everything that the king was about to drink or eat. In that time, if you wanted to dispose of a king, poisoning his drink or food would be a very popular way to do it. The cupbearer's task or job was to make sure that nothing passed the king's lips that hadn't passed his or her lips already. And it came upon a day that Artaxerxes, the king of Persia, noticed that Nehemiah wasn't being his normal, cheerful self. His countenance was down, and he looked very, very unhappy. And the king asked him, said, "Nehemiah, you're not sick. What's wrong?" And Nehemiah had just heard from, I think, from Ezra, who had returned to Babylon to bring another group of Judah out of Babylon. And he told Nehemiah just how desperate the situation was in Judah, particularly Jerusalem. And that's why he was down in his countenance. He asked Artaxerxes if he could leave for 12 years to go and rebuild the wall and the gates of Jerusalem. And Artaxerxes gave him permission. Not only that, he promised him the resources that he would need to get the job done. So with that introduction, and I do want to mention one other thing. We were introduced toward the end of our last lecture to Sanballat the Horonite, Horon, a town in Moab, of course making Sanballat a Moabite. And we were also introduced to Tobiah the Ammonite. Now, Sanballat has been documented in history. In the year of our Lord, 1909, in Egypt was found a papyrus, and it was written in Aramaic, and it named Sanballat as the governor of Samaria. So, and I'll point out, too, that Sanballat and Tobiah both were grieved exceedingly that there came men seeking the welfare of the people of Israel. So with that introduction, let's ask that word of wisdom in Yeshua's precious name. Father, we ask you to open eyes, open ears this day. Please bring your children out of Babylon. Nehemiah chapter 2, verse 12, and it reads, "And I," this being Nehemiah speaking, "arose in the night, I and some few men with me. Neither told I any man what my God had put in my heart to do at Jerusalem." Heart can also be translated mind. "Neither was there any beast with me, save the beast that I rode upon." Now, what Nehemiah is doing, they've just arrived in Jerusalem, and that was a long journey, 4 months approximately, and for the most part, people walked that entire distance from Babylon back to Judah. So after resting for 3 days, he's up and about at night, and why is he up at night? Well, he's keeping his actions covert, secret, if you will, at this point in time. He's going to check out and see, survey what the extent of the damage is to the walls and the gates before he makes any major announcements. And note, he took a few men with him. No doubt those were very trusted friends and comrades, if you will. Verse 13. And I went out by night by the gate of the valley. This would be the gate that goes out toward Hinnom, called Gehenna in the New Testament, the Greek language. That word Gehenna is most often translated hell in the New Testament. You may recall that's where the garbage pile is, where when an animal would die, they'd throw it on the pile and it just basically continually burned, and the worms move in and the worms move out. You know what I'm talking about. Not a very pleasant place. Even before the dragon well. Now, this is the only place in God's Word, the King James Version Bible, that dragon well is utilized. It's thought to be the well of Gihon by the description of where it was. And to the dung port, or dung gate, and viewed the walls of Jerusalem, which were broken down, and the gates thereof were consumed with fire. And not only the wall torn down, but the gates had been burned. We're talking about a lot of damage that was done by Sennacherib, the king of Babylon. Sennacherib, of course, was the king of Assyria. But, and you know, keeping things quiet, especially in the planning stages, is wise for Christians and churches even today. Why? Well, you know, Satan is around. And believe it or not, Satan does not want God's word accomplished, God's will accomplished, God's work accomplished. And I've seen it happen many times that if a church starts discussing plans, then all of a sudden they start having to dodge bullets, or they have to start jumping hurdles. Satan is capable of throwing bricks in your path. And what do you do when he does? Well, you rebuke him in the name of Jesus Christ. But Nehemiah is in the planning stages here. He's seeing what kind of damage has been done, how much labor is it going to take, are we going to have to replace rock walls, how many gates, how much material are we going to need to replace the gates, all of this good planning. And you can see in this somewhat, Nehemiah is a good organizer, and I like that about him. Verse 14. Then I went on to the gate of the fountain and to the king's pool, but there was no place for the beast that was under me to pass. The way was so clogged with debris that he had to dismount his beast, is what this is saying. And it may be that that debris was there purposely as something to keep the enemy armies from marching right in, or riding right in on their horses, if you will. You've seen pictures of cities that have been at war, and the streets are generally cluttered with vehicles that have been damaged in the war, or piles of dirt or rock or tires or trees, whatever people can get on their hands on to make it difficult to travel down the streets. Verse 15. Then went I up in the night by the brook. Now this would be Kidron, and Kidron, which states brook Kidron, actually it wasn't running water. It was more or less most of the year. It was a dry gulch that, unless it was in the rainy season, you probably wouldn't see any water in it. And viewed the wall and turned back and entered by the gate of the valley and so returned. He went back in the gate that went out to Hinnom or Gehenna, the same as he had exited through. verse 16. And the rulers, these would be the leaders of Jerusalem, knew not whither I went or what I did. Neither had I as yet told it to the Jews, to the people of Judah, better translated, nor to the priest, nor to the nobles, the tribe princes, nor to the rulers, nor to the rest that did the work. Didn't let many in on his plan until he had time to survey and size up the task at hand. Verse 17, then said I unto them, ye see the distress that we are in, how Jerusalem lieth waste, and the gates thereof are burned with fire. Come, and let us build up the wall of Jerusalem, that we be no more a reproach. By rebuilding the wall, it would take away the reason for neighboring enemies to reproach Jerusalem and Judah. Written in Jeremiah chapter 24, verse 9, God told the nation of Judah through the prophet Jeremiah that he would make the people of Jerusalem a reproach, a taunt, as it states there in Jeremiah 24, a proverb and a curse. And why would it be a reproach? Well, you see, at the time of David and Solomon, when you walked by or drove by or rode by Jerusalem, you would be in awe. It was fantastic. I mean, the ornate buildings, the wall completed around Solomon's temple during the time of Solomon. It was a fantastic city, an awe-inspiring city, if you will. And after Nebuchadnezzar, the king of Babylon, got through with Jerusalem, there was nothing left. And anyone that was familiar with what Jerusalem was under the time of David and Solomon would have a reproach toward Judah because, you know, you were once so great and mighty a people. Look at you now. Verse 18. Then I told them of the hand of my God, which was good upon me, as also the king's words, this being Artaxerxes, the king of Persia's support for Nehemiah and the work, that he had spoken unto me. And they said, let us rise up and build. So they strengthened their hands for this good work. And it was good work. How do I know? Because it was prepared by God. God put the rebuilding of the wall and the gates in Nehemiah's heart. And

0: built, the people in the towns nearby, if an enemy army came up to attack, they would, what would be the first thing they would do? They would travel to Jerusalem and get behind the fenced or the walled city. You can defend a city with walls around it much better than what you can defend a city with no walls. Verse 19. In other words, they would come to Jerusalem for protection in the event of war. And we're going to see a lot of people from not only Jerusalem, but the area rebuilding the wall. Verse 19. But when Sanballat, this is the governor of Samaria, evidently Artaxerxes thought quite a bit of this Sanballat because he promoted him to governor, either the current king of Persia or the previous. The Horonite, this is a Moabite, and Tobiah, the servant, the Ammonite, thought to probably be a freed slave, and Geshem, the Arabian, heard it, they laughed us to scorn and despised us and said, "What is this thing that you do? Will you rebel against the king? Are you going to refortify Jerusalem and then rebel against Artaxerxes, king of Persia?" And here we have a Moabite, an Ammonite, and an Arabian, probably one of Egypt. And you have a very bad blood between the Moabites, the Ammonites, and Egypt toward Judah, Israel in general. And what you had was when Israel came out of Egypt, they were traveling to the Promised Land. And they asked the people of Moab and Ammon if they could cross across their land, and said, we'll just go across the king's highway. We won't go to the left. We won't go to the right. We're not going to hurt your crops or your vineyards. And if we drink any of your water, we'll pay you for it. And the Ammonites and the Moabites both refused Israel to cross their land. They threatened war if they came up against them. So bad blood between all three of these, the Moabite, the Ammonite, and the Egyptian. Then answered I them and said unto them, well, do you think Nehemiah will say, I have a letter from Artaxerxes, the king of Persia here, saying that we can do this? Let's see. The God of heaven, he will prosper us. Therefore we, his servants, will arise and build. But ye have no portion, nor right, nor memorial in Jerusalem. Now, I really like Nehemiah. He didn't say, Artaxerxes, a man, the king of Persia, said we could rebuild the wall. He's saying, God of heaven gives us the right to rebuild this wall. You have no business here whatsoever. Adios, see you later, is basically what Nehemiah is telling this Sanballat, Tobiah, and Geshem. Now, Sanballat and Tobiah won't give up quite so easily. Evidently, they left for a while. They'll be back. Chapter 3, we get underway with the work on the wall. Stay sharp for me. We're going to have some long lists of families and peoples here, and we're going to see the Nethinim, who had a lot of Kenites among them, slipping back in and getting closer. And we're going to learn where the Kenites and the Nethinims like to hang really close to. We'll see that in chapter 3, verse 1, and it reads, Then Eliashib, the high priest, rose up with his brethren, the priests, and they builded the sheep gate. They sanctified it and set up the doors or the gates of it, even unto the tower of Mia. They sanctified it unto the tower of Hananeel. Now, I like this. The priests, you would think that they would be busy praying and doing this and doing that. No, they rolled up their sleeves and went to work rebuilding the wall and the gate. And the sheep gate, you know why they called it the sheep gate? because that's where they brought the sheep in at. And what about this Hananeel? Mentioned two other places in the Bible, one in Zechariah chapter 14, verse 10. And it states there that Hananeel will be rebuilt after the Lord's day. You remember in Matthew chapter 24, the disciples are asking Christ, what's it going to be like when you return at the second advent? And he said, you see these buildings, these walls of Jerusalem, there won't be one stone left standing atop another. Why? Because it's going to be so filthy from the Antichrist, it will be destroyed and then rebuilt. Verse 2, and next unto him builded the men of Jericho, and next to them builded Zakur, the son of Imri. Now, all of these are set up very organized and very efficiently. The men of Jericho and Zakur are working on the side of the wall and the gates of Jerusalem that are nearest to their homes. In other words, you didn't have people traveling to the other side of Jerusalem. They went to the nearest point in Jerusalem. That way they got more work done in a day because they weren't spending all day traveling. Verse 3, but the fish gate did the sons of Hasaniah build, who also laid the beams thereof and set up the doors thereof, the locks thereof, and the bars thereof. Now, and you know why they called it the fish gate? Because that's where they brought the fish in. Joppa, the port on the Mediterranean Sea, is called Jaffa today, and it is still to this day the port of Jerusalem. That's where the fish came from, the Mediterranean. Verse 4, and next unto them repaired Meremoth, the son of Uriah, the son of Koz, and next unto them repaired Meshulam, the son of Berechiah, the son of Meshezabeel, and next unto them repaired Zadok, the son of Baana. All of this laid out, organized and very disciplined. Good leadership gets things done. Verse 5, and next unto them the Tekoites repaired, but their nobles put not their necks to the work of their Lord. I guess their nobles were a little too noble to do the work of God. I mean, here in verse 1, we had the priest were willing to roll up their sleeves and go to work, but here you've got some nobles of the Tekoites who were too good to do the work of the Lord. There'll be some daughters of Adam who will put the nobles of Tekoa to shame. Verse 6, moreover, the old gate repaired Jehoiada, the son of Paseah, and Meshulam, the son of Besodiah. They laid the beams thereof and set up the doors thereof and the locks thereof and the bars thereof. Now, we're going to learn that there's not just gates that they're replacing, but also entire sections of wall had been destroyed. There was a considerable amount of damage. And consider these gates would be quite massive, would be very heavy, just the wood alone. But then you add the bars, which were a locking mechanism so that you could shut the gates at night and secure them and keep enemies from breaking in, but that would even add to the weight. Verse 7, and next unto them repaired Melatiah the Gibeonite and Jadon the Maronothite. And Gibeon, about 4 miles northwest of Jerusalem, Mizpah, 5.5 miles northwest of Jerusalem, under the throne of the governor on this side the river. Now, Nehemiah is called the Pekah, or which is a Persian word that means governor of Judah. But this is not talking about Nehemiah's house. This is talking about the Pekah for the entire area west of the Euphrates River. In other words, Nehemiah would report to this person, whoever it was. Verse 8. Next unto him repaired Uzziel, the son of Harahiah, of the goldsmiths. Next unto him also repaired Hananiah, the son of one of the apothecaries, and they fortified Jerusalem unto the broad wall. Now, there's quite a bit of disagreement among scholars of what this broad wall means. The explanation that makes the most sense to me was that at the time that the nation of Israel was split, and you had the 10 northern tribes and Judah separate nations, there was a king of Israel named Joash who came and busted down the wall of Jerusalem. His people actually physically carried the building material to a town north of Jerusalem and fortified that city. Uzziel, who was a king of Judah at that time, rebuilt the wall, and he made it extremely wide or broad at the base so that the Israelites would not be able to break it down again. Now, this apothecary, it is a perfumer. The word actually literally means to mix. In Germany, if you were to go to a drugstore in the German language, you would go to what is called in the German language an Apotheke. So I think it's interesting how words have crept in from one language to the other. And an Apotheke, what does a pharmacist do? Well, in the old days, before they had a pill for everything and anything, the pharmacist mixed components together to make medicine. Verse 9. And next unto them repaired Raphaiah, the son of Hur, the ruler of the half part of Jerusalem. You could think of he was like co-mayor of Jerusalem. And next unto them repaired Jediah, the son of Harupmap, even over against his house, or in other words, lay opposite of his own house. And next unto him repaired Hattush, the son of Hashabniah. Verse 11, Malchiah, the son of Harim, and Hashub, the son of Pahath-Moab, repaired the other piece and the tower of the furnaces. Now, these furnaces were actually ovens that were utilized to bake bread in. The furnaces or the ovens were not actually in the tower, but they were near the tower, and that's why they called it the Tower of the Furnaces. This would be on the northwest corner of the city of Jerusalem. Verse 12. And next unto him repaired Shalem, the son of Halohesh, the ruler of the half part of Jerusalem, the other co-mayor of Jerusalem, he and his daughters. Whoa! The girls showed up and went to work on the gates and the walls. I'll bet that made the nobles of the Tekoites ashamed. It should have. And I'll tell you what, I know the daughters of Adam pretty well. And don't you ever tell them that they can't do something, because they'll do it just to spite you and show you that they can. Verse 13. The valley gate repaired Hanun and the inhabitants of Zanoah. They built it and set up the doors thereof, the locks thereof and the bars thereof, and 1,000 cubits on the wall unto the dung gate. Now, that's here you see an extensive expanse of the wall. 1,000 cubits of the wall had to be rebuilt. So again, not only gates, but we're talking about a lot of stonework that had to be done. You got to have something to hang a gate on, and if the wall's not there, you got to rebuild the wall before you can hang your gate. Verse 14. But the dung gate repaired Malchiah, the son of Rechab, the ruler of part of Beth-Hakserem. He built it and set up the doors thereof, the locks thereof, and the bars thereof. Well, let's see. We had the sheep gate, we had the fish gate, and here we have the dung gate. Do you know why they called it the dung gate? Well, it wasn't because of what they brought in through the gate. It's what they took out through the gate. And I don't know who decided where the dung gate would be located, but I'll bet it was on the side where the prevailing winds were usually blowing away from Jerusalem instead of toward Jerusalem. Verse 15. But the gate of the fountain repaired Shalun, the son of Kolhose, the ruler of part of Mizpah. He built it and covered it, and set up the doors thereof, the locks thereof, and the bars thereof, and the wall of the pool of Siloah by the king's garden, and unto the stairs that go down from the city of David. These stairs would be on the east side of Jerusalem. Verse 16, after him repaired Nehemiah. Now this is not to be compared with the governor of Jerusalem, Nehemiah. Nehemiah, we learn in chapter, the author or the subject of the title of this book, his father was Hakaliah, as we learned in chapter 1, verse 1. This Nehemiah is the son of Azbuk, the ruler of half part of Beth Zur, unto the palace over against the sepulchres of David, and to the pool that was made, and unto the house of the mighty. Now these the people of Judah and Israel in general honored their military heroes. Many times the military heroes were buried right along beside of the kings, and that's what we're talking about. The sepulcher of David is the burial place of David. I'll bet if David could see Jerusalem at this time, he would roll over in his grave. Verse 17. After him repaired the Levites, Rehum, the son of Bani. Next unto him repaired Hashabiah, the ruler of half part of Keilah in his part, and Keilah, a small town in that area. After him repaired their brethren, Bevai, the son of Henadad, the ruler of half part of Keilah. Verse 19. And next to him repaired Ezer, the son of Yeshua, also called Joshua in other places, the ruler of Mizpah, another piece over against the going up to the armory at the turning of the wall. Mizpah, located about 5.5 miles, again, northwest of Jerusalem. Now, all of this is coming about very nicely, and they're making progress on the wall. But as I said earlier, Tobiah and Sanballat aren't finished. They don't want the wall. Satan doesn't want this wall around Jerusalem completed. And, you know, Nehemiah and these others are building a physical wall around Jerusalem, but when we started the book, we made a little side trick to Zechariah chapter 2, verses 1 through 5. And we learned there that one day there's going to be a wall around Jerusalem. It's a wall of fire, and our Father is a consuming fire, and His glory will be there once again. Yahweh Shema in the Hebrew tongue, the Lord is there. Well, are things going to go entirely smoothly for the people of Judah? Well, anytime you're working for the Lord, things usually don't go completely easy. We're going to see some challenges, but one of the things I want you to learn from the book of Nehemiah is to be bold for the Lord. You know, Nehemiah, when Sanballat showed up and he with the Arab and the Ammonite, Nehemiah said, the Lord gave us permission and is going to bless this work. You have no part in this, and adios. And he did that boldly. So when you're doing God's work, be bold for the Lord. We We've got a short message. We'll ask you to listen a moment, won't you please?
1: The book of Deuteronomy. The law was given as our schoolmaster. Have you been to school on God's Word? Certainly one way to go there is to study the book of Deuteronomy. Probably the most exciting thing that Deuteronomy has to offer for you is that great song of Moses, that those that overcome the false Messiah in the end generation will be singing. The law itself being the schoolmaster that keeps us out of trouble in these flesh bodies. Again, an education in taming that part of you that oftentimes needs taming through the old schoolmaster, that great book, Deuteronomy, the law, and its set ways of keeping you from harm's way even in this generation. You're going to enjoy it.
0: Welcome back. We're glad you could join back with us. Let's have the 800 number, please. 800-643-4645. That number good throughout Puerto Rico, the U.S., and Canada. If you have a biblical question that you'd like to pose to be answered on the air, feel free to call that 800 number and leave your question. Don't ask questions about a specific individual, denomination, or organization by name. We choose to teach God's Word in a positive manner. Throwing out negative about others, especially our brothers and sisters in Christ, serves no purpose. We simply won't do it. We'll let God's Word do the teaching, the correcting, and the healing, fully capable of all three. If you're studying via the internet somewhere around the world that's unable to use that 800 number, your announcer at the end of the hour will give you our mailing address. Quite all right to mail your questions in, being the point. Got a prayer request? You don't need a telephone number. We can do away with the number. The Lord is there for you 24/7. I don't care what you've done. I don't care how much you have ignored Him. He wants to hear from you. Apologize to Him if it has been too long since you've talked to Him. Tell Him that you love Him if you do. You know, always remember, you can't con God. But thank Him for the many blessings that He bestows upon you. And if you think He hasn't bestowed any blessings upon you, I can promise you, you're taking the blessings for granted. But go to your Father in prayer. There is no better counselor available to you. We do have these prayer requests, Father. We come united as one in the name of Your Son, Jesus Christ. Father, we ask You to look upon these. You know their needs, Father. Illnesses and families, Father. Financial difficulties. You know, Father, if it is Your will, a special blessing on each of these. We also lift up our military troops who are in harm's way around the world, Father. Watch over, guide, direct, touch, heal. In Jesus' precious name, amen and thank You, Father. All right, let's get to some questions and see what's on the mind of folks. Wesley in Oklahoma. Why would a preacher be serving God by selling dope? Well, I can't answer your question. If someone is selling dope, I can guarantee you they're not a true man or woman of God. Anyone that would use a church as a dope store, which is the way I'm reading your question, is what's going on, I sure wouldn't go to his church. Paul in Pennsylvania. 1 Timothy 6, verses 12, 13, and 14. When we confess our sins before God, must it be before man, such as a religious person or clergy? Is this a commandment? No, it's not a commandment that you confess your sins before men. In 1 John, the Epistle of John, chapter 1, verse 19, doesn't say anything about confessing your sins before men, but it does say that when you confess your sins before God, they're blotted out, which means they're like someone took an eraser on a chalkboard and just erased them. They're not there anymore. They're gone. Anel from Texas. My flock of grandkids need to know from what tree did the two baskets of figs come from. Do they refer to Ishmael and Isaac, Jacob and Esau, or who? I have the parable of the fig tree, but I guess I've missed the point. Thank you, and God bless all at Shepherd's Chapel, and thank you for their blessings and blessings right back to you. The two baskets of figs in Jeremiah chapter 24, what it's talking about, you have one basket that's very good, and you have one that's very naughty or evil. The good figs are our brother Judah, the tribe of Judah, descendants of Jacob. The naughty or evil figs are the Kenites, who have interwoven in and taken on responsibilities. And I asked you to be listening today earlier as we got into chapter 3 for those Kenites and Nethinim who had worked in. Hang on, we'll see tomorrow where they snuck in, and that's where you usually find Kenites. Joseph in Arkansas, I have been asked to report to jury duty. I have an unsettled feeling about going because of these scriptures. And you mentioned Matthew 7:1, excuse me, and Mark chapter 12, verses 16 through 19. Please explain. I don't know if God will approve of me judging someone. Well, Joseph, jury duty is a responsibility of everyone. You know, there are evil people in the world, and they need to be brought to justice, or if they're innocent, have the opportunity to prove that they are indeed innocent. But justice needs to be done. And you know, there are scriptures in the Bible that require us to be good witnesses, if you will, or to listen to and make decisions based on God's word if we're in such a situation. And in court situations, to never ever give false testimony or false witness. That makes God very, very angry. Anthony in Wisconsin, when we pass away, we change into spiritual bodies. But it also says when Christ returns, all that are dead will change first. Please explain. And you're thinking of 1 Thessalonians chapter 4, verse 15. We who remain alive in the flesh until Christ returns can't precede those who are asleep. In other words, those who are asleep in Christ, those who died in Christ. If you back up to verse 13, you'll learn that's the subject. The dead in Christ shall rise first. They are already risen. That's the reason they rise first. When do they rise? They rise when they die. Ecclesiastes chapter 12, verses 6 and 7. When the silver cord parts, the flesh returns to earth, and the spirit returns to God. That happens right then. We don't go out here and wait in a hole in the ground for Christ to return and then rise in our flesh bodies. I mean, who would want to go through the eternity in a flesh body, a body that gets old, a body that gets sick? You got something much better. It is your spiritual body. Mary in California, once Satan is turned loose on earth, will we still have power over him? Absolutely. That power is here now. It will be here when he's here as Antichrist. How do I know? Because Jesus gave us that power in Luke chapter 10, verses 17 and 18. But don't ever, ever forget that where that power is. That power is in the name of Jesus Christ. Anytime you start thinking that you can handle Satan without the power of Jesus Christ, you're in for a bruising. Satan will eat your lunch if you try and tackle him without the power of Jesus Christ. Sheila in Tennessee, what is the Bible stand on women ministers? Well, Miriam, the sister of Moses and Aaron, is called a prophetess. That's a preacher, if you will, someone who speaks God's word. Deborah was not only a prophetess, but she was a judge of Israel. You got Huldah, that's who the high priest and the king went to for an opinion on what God's word meant. Philip in the New Testament had four virgin daughters, and all of them did prophesy. In the future, Acts chapter 2, God will pour his spirit out on his sons and daughters. You can plan on it. Neva from California, thank you so much for carrying the Father's word forward for us. You're welcome. Question, is it wrong to long to go home? This world is so awful and my loved ones have gone on. You know, Paul felt the same way that you feel in 2 Corinthians chapter 5, verse 4. But we must realize that God must have work for you that he wants you to accomplish. Think what would have happened if Paul had gone home before Father used him to write probably half of the New Testament. William in Virginia, I know there were 12 tribes of Israel and 12 disciples. Was each disciple to represent each tribe? If so, which tribe would Judas represent? I've never heard any teaching on this, and I thought it might be of interest. No, there's nothing written about one of each of the 12 disciples representing one of the 12 tribes of Israel. The 24 elders, I believe, in the book of Revelation are the 12 patriarchs, the sons of Jacob, and the 12 disciples. But there's no tie between disciples and a specific tribe. 12, of course, in biblical numerics means governmental perfection. Eddie in Georgia, who was Noah's dad? Well, Noah's father was Lamech. You can document that in Genesis chapter 5, verse 28. Now, that Lamech in Genesis 5, 28 is not to be confused with the Lamech of chapter 4, verse 18, which is in the family of the descendants of Cain. In other words, Kenites. That's K-E-N-I-T-E-S. You find Adam's genealogy in Genesis chapter 5. You find Cain's genealogy in Genesis chapter 4. You won't find Cain in Adam's genealogy. Why? Because Cain was not Adam's son. He was the offspring of the serpent and Eve. Jeff in Tennessee, I know that those people who are on the wrong side of the gulf, who did not have an opportunity to hear the truth during their life, will have an opportunity to accept Jesus as their Savior during the millennium. But what about those on the wrong side of the gulf who did have an opportunity to hear the truth but did not receive Jesus? Will these people have a second chance in the millennium, or are they headed for the lake of fire? No, I don't believe that there is anything such thing as a second chance. But, you know, no one is judged to the lake of fire at this time by name except Satan. We always want to let God do the judging. He is always righteous, meaning he is always right. Burdeen, I believe this is, in Indiana. I follow your Bible study daily. I would like to, I see you getting a Strong's Concordance and a Companion Bible. Use them well. Is the Companion Bible and the Barber Bible Reference Companion one in the same? Thank you. No, the Companion Bible is a much, much better study Bible, in my opinion, than the Barber Reference Bible. the companion Bible. Of course, if you get one through Shepherd's Chapel, you're going to be assured you're getting the right thing. You want to be careful because there are about five different Bibles that have the name companion in one way or another in the name of the Bible. If you get one away from Shepherd's Chapel, you want to be sure and get one that is printed by Kregel, that's K-R-E-G-E-L, Publishing. Ron from Pennsylvania, I'm questioning my belief in the rapture. All the churches I went to taught the doctrine of the rapture. I know that you and Pastor Arnold Murray, who I respect and love, teach the rapture is false doctrine, and we don't fly away, that Christ will return to earth on the day of judgment. Should I change churches I go to, and then you mention a specific name, I'm not going to repeat, which teaches the rapture. So should I repent of listening to the rapture theory teaching I hear of my pastor and go to another church? Question. Okay, Ron, we can't, you know, tell you to go to this church or that particular church. That's something you have to decide on your own. It may be that God has you in that church because he wants you there to help an individual. I wouldn't try and convert the whole church. I don't think you're going to be successful at that. People hang on to their rapture safety security blanket with death grip. But then on the other hand, Ron, there's such a thing as casting your pearls before swine, and the pearls symbolic of God's truth. And you want to plant a seed of truth, but then leave it up to God for that seed to grow. But if you continue to go to a place that you're not bearing any fruit for the Lord, and you keep casting those pearls before the swine symbolic of unbelievers is all, then you're wasting precious seed. You're wasting your time by doing that. So consider it. Pray about it and ask God to guide you. Norman in Illinois, when the pastor says the main thing is to stay in the Word every day, is he stating by this that all you have to do is read the Word and not live by it, such as to repent and rely upon Christ for your salvation? No, we don't teach that all you have to do is study God's Word. We teach James chapter 1, verse 22, which states that you have to be not only hearers of God's Word, you have to be doers of God's Word as well. Because if you're just a hearer of God's Word and you think you've found salvation, you're deceiving yourself. Be an everyday Christian, not a 1 hour a week Christian. Holly in California, where in the Bible does it say to speak in tongues? It doesn't. It does say that some people have been given the gift to speak tongues. In the Greek manuscripts, the word tongues is glosse, and it's a language, especially one naturally unacquired. In other words, it's a language that the person didn't learn speaking in their home. They went to school or they traveled to a foreign country to learn the language. In Acts chapter 2, we have a cloven tongue there that is spoken, and it's evidence of the Holy Spirit. And you had people there from all over the world that spoke many, many different languages. And what was it about that cloven tongue that was unique? They could all understand it, as if it was spoken in the very county that they were born in. It wasn't something that someone spoke some gibberish and then someone else had to interpret it. That is evidence of the Holy Spirit. That is the cloven tongue language that God's elect will speak when they're delivered up before the Antichrist and the Holy Spirit speaks through them. Homer in Minnesota, are there two judgments? There are at least two judgments. One, right now, if someone passed away, they would go to paradise. There would be a judgment as to whether they go to the good side of the gulf or the bad side of the gulf. If you don't have a clue what I'm talking about, make a note of Luke chapter 16. The most important judgment you'll read about in Revelation chapter 20, verse 11, and the following verses. It's called the Great White Throne Judgment. And the reason I say that's the important judgment, because you'll either be judged to the eternity, the kingdom of God, to spend eternity with God, or to the lake of fire, permanent and final destruction, the second death, the death of the soul. Bobby in North Carolina, and thank you for your kind comments. Is there anywhere in Scripture that explains the ghost that people claim to see here on earth? I think probably familiar spirits in Leviticus chapter 19, verse 31 is what we're looking for. Also, Leviticus chapter 20, verse 6, and Deuteronomy 18, verse 11. Those who seek familiar spirits are an abomination to God. And that's what Saul did wrong when he sought out the witch of Endor. He was trying to have the witch of Endor bring up the spirit of Samuel so he could talk to him. I've heard some preachers explain this as being bound to earth. Is it possible to contact certain spirits and talk to them, such as Abraham, Moses, and David? Stay away from that, Bobby, and anyone else that has thought about trying to contact the dead. That is nothing but evil. You're going to get burned when you play with that fire. Do not try and contact the dead. Jeanette in North Carolina, to God be the glory. I'll say amen to that. Is it true, once saved, always saved? Where in the Bible? It's not biblical. Once saved and then you sin, you are going to be judged on the sins that you have not repented of. Can you explain a backslider? A backslider is someone who comes to the truth and then falls away, such as in Hebrews chapter 6, verses 4 through 6. And it states there, don't try to re-crucify Christ when you backslide. Repent and be forgiven. I'm out of time. I love you all a great deal. Why? Because you enjoy studying God's Word in depth. You know, it makes Father's Day when he looks down and he sees you seeking knowledge of him from the letter he wrote to you, the Bible. We are brought to you by your tithes and offerings. If we've helped you, help us keep coming to you and to reach out to others who are lost in this world of darkness. One thing most important, it's this: you stay in his Word every day. Every day in Father's Word is a good day, even with trouble. You know why? It's because Jesus, Yeshua, the Messiah, he is the living Word.
2: 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Once again, that's Shepherd's Chapel, P.O. 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We invite you to join us for the next in-depth Bible study each weekday at the same time. Thank you for watching today's program, and God bless you.

The book of Peter. Here we have two books, 1st and 2nd Peter, that are absolutely fascinating. That great old fisherman telling us, leading us, directing us, guiding us, going into the depth, if you would, in that second book, into the three earth ages, giving the most accurate recorded account of the events that transpire and document that there are three earth ages, that there was one before this one, and one to come. Peter, the great fisherman, which in his gentleness and his kindness brings us two books, the books of Peter, that lead, guide, direct, even in your daily life, that teach and show you how to be happy, how to find that peace of mind, and to know yourself. The books of Peter, I know you're going to enjoy them.

0: Welcome to the Shepherd's Chapel Network Family Bible Study Hour with Pastor Dennis Murray. Wisdom is understanding God's Word. Pastor Murray's unique teaching approach brings God's Word alive with meaning as he takes you on a chapter-by-chapter, verse-by-verse study of God's letter to you, the Bible. And now, here is Pastor Dennis Murray.
1: Good day to you. God bless you. Welcome to Shepherd's Chapel. Welcome to this family Bible study hour. Ready to get back into our Father's Word here at the chapel? We invite you to get your Bible and join us today if you care to. We're going to pick it up today, Numbers chapter 3, verse 1. And God is leaving nothing to chance. Everything organized and disciplined as Israel prepares to move into the promised land. And he's got the tribes, the military troops numbered and assigned their position where they will encamp around the tabernacle as they make their way toward the promised land. And now we come to chapter 3 and chapter 4, which we're going to have two numberings of the Levites. The first numbering in chapter 3 will be numbering from the age of 1 month old and upwards. And the purpose of that numbering or count is that they will then count the number of firstborn among all the tribes of Israel, and then they have to redeem those that are over the count. What God's doing is swapping Levites for the other tribes of Israel. More on that in a moment. The second numbering in Numbers chapter 4 of the Levites will be for service in and around the tabernacle. The age of that numbering will be from 30 years old up to 50 years old, which at that the time of Numbers, that was the age that a Levite entered into service. So with that introduction, let's ask that word of wisdom as we always do here at the chapel in Jesus' precious name. Father, we ask you to open eyes, open ears this day. Let's go with Numbers chapter 3, verse 1, and it reads, "These are the generations of Aaron and Moses." You could think of this as the family, the pedigree of Aaron and Moses, "in the day that the Lord spake with Moses in Mount Sinai." And I think Aaron and Moses here are put for all Levites in that they have been elevated to positions of leadership. First of all, Aaron over the priesthood, Moses, of course, the civil leader, if you will, of the nation of Israel at this time. Verse 2, "And these are the names of the sons of Aaron: Nadab, the firstborn, and Abihu, Eleazar, and Ithamar." And if those of you familiar with the book of Leviticus, know that in chapter 8 and 9, they consecrated the priest, including Aaron and his sons. And in chapter 9 of Leviticus, they set up the altar, and I mean, bam, fire came down from heaven, from God, and consumed the offering from the altar. And I think it was quite an event to witness, number one. Number two, Nadab and Abihu, the older two sons of Aaron, got caught up in the moment, the excitement of the consecration. And the first instruction, and then what happened in Leviticus chapter 10, they in their excitement, grabbed common fire, called strange fire in God's word. I think it was camel chips from an ordinary fire used for cooking and for heat. And what happened, rather than fire off the altar of God, and they put that in their censers and approached the altar, what they were doing was making up their own religion as they went. That was the purpose of the book of Leviticus, God instructing the priest and the people, "This is how you will worship me." They got to play in church, making up their own religion, grabbing fire from off a common fire. And what happened? Well, just as quick as God zapped the offering off the altar in chapter 9, he struck Nadab and Abihu deader than a doornail. Aaron and the other brothers started to mourn and complain about it. And Moses said, don't you dare complain to God about this, and don't you be seen mourning Nadab and Abihu. If you do, the same thing's going to happen to you that happened to them. And that's what happened to Nadab and Abihu. As a result, Eleazar and Ithamar became the priests under Aaron. Verse 3. These are the names of the sons of Aaron, the priests, which were anointed, whom he consecrated. In the Hebrew, this means to whose hand he filled to minister in the priest office. And that occurred, as I said earlier, the consecration in Leviticus chapter 8. And of course, the descendants of Moses, he had two sons. Zipporah was their mother. Gershom and Eliezer is mentioned in Exodus chapter 2, verse 22, and also Exodus chapter 18, verse 4. And Nadab and Abihu, the older sons of Aaron, died before the Lord when they offered strange fire before the Lord in the wilderness of Sinai, and they had no children. And Eleazar and Ithamar ministered in the priest office in the sight of Aaron their father. This last phrase, in the sight of Aaron their father, meant that they were the only other two priests throughout the entire life of Aaron. Verse 5, and the Lord spake unto Moses, saying, bring the tribe of Levi near, and present them before Aaron the priest, that they may minister unto him. And what this is, they were to contribute, is what this word minister means, to help him in the care of all the work that went into the offerings. And each of them, as we'll see, the Levites had specific responsibilities in and around the tabernacle, depending on whether they were a priest or had other assignments. Verse 7, and they shall keep his charge and the charge of the whole congregation before the tabernacle of the congregation to do the service of the tabernacle. And originally, at the time that Israel was still in Egypt, you remember the 10 plagues, the 10th plague being when the death angel passed over. And I mean the firstborn of every human being, the firstborn of every animal that wasn't protected by the blood of the Passover lamb was struck dead. And at that point in time, God claimed the firstborn of Israel, the males, to serve in and around the tabernacle. What happened was when they got out away from Egypt and Moses was on Mount Sinai receiving the Ten Commandments, what happened? Well, he came down and he

found Aaron and most of the other people of Israel had melted their gold and made a golden calf and were worshiping it. Moses was furious and had every right to be furious after what he and God had done in bringing Israel out of the land of Egypt. And here they're worshiping some graven image. Now, and what happened? Moses called upon, said, "Who would stand with me and God against these idolaters?" And the Levites all stood behind Moses. They not only stood behind Moses, they armed themselves and they killed 24,000 of the idolaters. As a result, God chose the people of the tribe of Levi to minister in and around the tabernacle rather than taking a hodgepodge of the firstborn from all the other tribes of Israel. Verse 8, "And they shall keep all the instruments of the tabernacle of the congregation," instruments referring to the vessels and the furniture used in the worship of the Lord, "and the charge of the children of Israel to do the service of the tabernacle." And this charge is, if you check it out in the original languages, means that this is a binding as in relation to the tabernacle. Verse 9, "And thou shalt give the Levites unto Aaron and to his sons. They are wholly given unto him out of the children of Israel." And this "wholly given" in the original language is given twice for emphasis. And it is emphatic, "wholly given." Now these "given" are not to be confused with Nethanim, which that the word in the Hebrew means, such as the name Nathan, means given. Those in Joshua chapter 9, verse 27, were not of Levi. They were Gideonites who were defeated by Israel, and they were given to the priests to cut wood and carry water for the tabernacle. And what happened there at the time of Ezra after the Babylonian captivity, when Cyrus let Ezra and Nehemiah rebuild Jerusalem and the temple, Ezra got out for ways from Babylon and took a census. How many Levites do I have? And he didn't have one single Levite. He had a bunch of Nethanim, which the priest of Israel had become lazy, and the Nethanim became tired of hauling water and chopping wood. They liked the looks of those religious robes that the priest wore, and they assumed more and more of the duties of the priest, and the priest were so lazy they let them do so. Verse 10, "And thou shalt appoint Aaron and his sons, and they shall wait on their priest office, and the stranger that cometh nigh shall be put to death." And the stranger normally is translated a foreigner. I think in this case, though, it means more anyone who is not a Levite or, in certain cases, a priest, than that God himself would strike them dead for daring to approach the tabernacle. Verse 11, "And the Lord spake unto Moses, saying," now in verses 11 through 51, we have the first numbering of the Levites that I mentioned, this one from the age of 1 month old and older, and this would be of the firstborn that will be substituted for the firstborn of the other tribes of Israel. Verse 12, "And I, Yahweh speaking, behold, I have taken the Levites from among the children of Israel instead of all the firstborn," and I'll add males to that, "that openeth the matrix." This word matrix in the Hebrew is rechem, and it means the womb, "among the children of Israel. Therefore the Levites shall be mine." And in Exodus chapter 13, verse 2,

0: shall they be, I am the Lord. And this word hallowed in the Hebrew is kadesh. That means clean, ceremonially clean, religiously clean, you could say, or holy. I like the way that Bullinger chose to translate it, though. They're separated. They're separated to serve the tabernacle. Verse 14. And the Lord spake unto Moses in the wilderness of Sinai, saying, now we see the instructions on the numbering of the Levites. Number the children of Levi after the house of their fathers, by their families, every male from a month old and upward shalt thou number them. Now, the way it was set up in the law originally was that the firstborn of all the tribes, after God separated them to serve in the tabernacle, the parents had two options with their firstborn male child. They could redeem the child for 5 shekels of silver. If they didn't do that, then they basically dedicated the child to serve in the tabernacle all their days. Verse 16, and Moses numbered them according to the word of the Lord as he was commanded. And for the most part, Moses did a very good job of following the commandments of God. Verse 17, and these were the sons of Levi by their names, Gershon and Kohath and Merari. We have the three major family divisions of the Levites here. Gershon, the oldest son of Levi, Kohath the second, and Merari the third, and that's the way they're listed here, is by birth. When we get to chapter 4, we'll see that the order is switched up, and that's because I think that the Kohathites had the more prestigious job of moving the Ark of the Covenant and other items in the tabernacle, and therefore they're listed first. And when we get to chapter 4, verse 18, and these are the names of the sons of Gershon by their families, Libni and Shimei, and the two major divisions or families of Gershon were Libnites or Shimeites. Verse 19, and the sons of Kohath by their families, Amram and Izhar, Hebron and Uziel. Amram, a name many of you probably remember as being Moses, Aaron, and their sister Miriam's father. Yitzhar, pronounced in the Hebrew language, was the father of Korah, a first cousin to Moses and Aaron, who, when we get to chapter 16, will challenge their right to lead the nation and the priesthood. Verse 20, and the sons of Merari by their families, Mahli and Mushi. These are the families of the Levites according to the house of their fathers. Now the Merarites will be responsible for moving the boards, the bars, the pillars, and the sockets of the tabernacle. And you have to understand the tabernacle was constructed so that it could be fairly easily dismantled, and then it would be packed up and carried either by human beings or, as we'll see, by cart with ox-drawn carts, depending on what it was. The boards, bars, pillars, and sockets, probably the heavier parts of the tabernacle. When we get to chapter 7, we'll see that the tribe princes fixed them up with 4 wagons and 8 oxen to transport these boards, bars, pillars, and sockets of the tabernacle. Verse 21, of Gershon was the family of the Libnites and the family of the Shemites. These are the families of the Gershonites. Now the Gershonites were assigned to carry or transport the curtains the hangings, things of that nature. And the when we get to chapter 7, we'll see that the tribe princes assigned two wagons and four oxen for the transport of the curtains, the coverings, and the hangings of the tabernacle. Verse 22, those that were numbered of them, according to the number of all the males, from a month old and upward, even those that were numbered of them were 7,500 Gershonites from 1 month old and upward. What about the next tribe? The families of the Gershonites, we need to find out where they're going to be assigned to encamp. The Gershonites shall pitch behind the tabernacle westward. And we remember from our previous lesson, it was Ephraim, the camp of Ephraim was to encamp along with Manasseh and Benjamin on the west side of the tabernacle. So between the tabernacle and Ephraim, you would have the Gershonites would be assigned to pitch their tents there. And the chief, or the head, the captain, of the house of the father of the Gershonites shall be Eliasaph, the son of Lael. Verse 25, and the charge of the sons of Gershon in the tabernacle of the congregation shall be the tabernacle and the tent, the covering thereof, the curtains, and the hanging for the door of the tabernacle of the congregation. Now this hanging for the door, don't be confused thinking that's the veil that would separate the court from the Holy of Holies. This was the entrance to the tabernacle. We learn in Exodus chapter 26 verse 2 that the tent itself was made up of 10 curtains of fine linen, and each of them were 28 cubits in length and 4 cubits in height. Now the other coverings that are mentioned, we learn about that there were 11 of those, and they were 30 cubits in length and 4 cubits in height, the curtains I'm talking about that were mentioned there, and they were made of goat's hair. Pretty heavy, and again, they needed the carts, the ox-drawn carts or wagons to help transport these when the encampment was broken and they moved out. And don't be confused either by thinking that it was like they moved every night. You would be wrong in thinking that, because you see, they came to the area where they're encamped now on the third month of the first year, and we're now in the second month of the second year, almost an entire year that they were encamped in the same place. Verse 26, and the hangings, or the curtains, of the court, and the curtain for the door of the court, which is by the tabernacle, and by the altar round about, and the cords of it for all the service thereof. Verse 27, and of Kohath, the next family, was the family of the Amramites, the father of Moses and Aaron, and the family of the Yitzharites, and the family of the Hebronites, and the family of the Uzielites. These are the families of the Kohathites. Now the Kohathites, as I mentioned earlier, when we get to chapter 4, we'll see were responsible for bearing the furniture of the tabernacle, including the Ark of the Covenant. Most of those pieces, the design of which was given to Moses by our Heavenly Father, most of them had rings incorporated in their construction, such as the Ark of the Covenant, which you had the mercy seat over that. But the rings were positioned along the edges of it where they could run staves or poles through the length of it. And then the Kohathites were responsible for bearing the furniture of the tabernacle on their shoulders. No carts, no oxen for the Kohathites. Verse 28. in the number of all the males whom a month old and upward were 8,600 keeping the charge of the sanctuary. Now, if the Kohathites had numbered 8,600, it makes our number in chapter in verse 39 erroneous, because it would then have to be 22,300. I believe the number 22,000 in verse 39 is correct in what we have, and most scholars would agree we have a copyist error here, and it should be 8,300 Kohathites from 1 month old and upward. Verse 29, the families of the sons of Kohath shall pitch on the side of the tabernacle southward. And of course, Reuben, the camp of Reuben, was to encamp on the south side of the tabernacle. So between Reuben and the other two tribes that make up the camp of Reuben, you would have the Kohathites pitching their tents there. Verse 30. And the chief of the house of the father of the families of the Kohathites shall be Elizaphan, the son of Uzziel. Verse 31. And their charge shall be the ark, the ark of God, the ark of the covenant, and the table, this being the showbread table, and the candlestick, the menorah in the Hebrew language, and the altars, of which there were two, the golden altar of incense offering, also the altar of burnt offering, and the vessels of the sanctuary wherewith they minister, and the hanging. Now we're talking about the veil that separated the court from the Holy of Holies, and all the service thereof, the furniture and vessels of the sanctuary, including everything that was in the Holy of Holies. And all of this was to be carried by the Kohathites. No wagons, no oxen. Verse 32, and Eleazar, the son of Aaron, the priest, shall be chief over the chief of the Levites, and have the oversight of them that keep the charge of the sanctuary. And Eleazar here, given a tremendous amount of responsibility. He was who the tribe, or I should say the family princes of the Levites reported to. We'll see in later chapter 4 that Ithamar, his younger brother, will also be delegated some responsibility over the heads of the families of the Levites. Verse 33, and Merari was the family of the was the family of the Mahlites and the family of the Mushites. These are the families of Merari. Verse 34, and those that were numbered of them, according to the number of all the males from a month old and upward, were 6,200 Merarites. 35, and the chief of the house of the father of the families of Merari was Zuriel, the son of Abihail. These shall pitch on the side of the tabernacle northward. And you hopefully recall Dan, the camp of Dan, the military division, was to camp on the north side of the tabernacle. So between the tabernacle and Dan would be the place that the Merarites were assigned to in camp. Verse 36, and under the custody and charge of the sons of Merari shall be the boards of the tabernacle, and the bars thereof, and the pillars thereof, and the sockets thereof, and all the vessels thereof, and all that serveth thereto. And we learn in Exodus chapter 26 that these boards and bars were to be made of shittim wood, each of which of the boards was 10 cubits in length, 1.5 cubits wide, but and the breadth of them is not written, but you would think that it would be at least similar to what we would call a two-by piece of lumber. And so we're talking about some pretty heavy weight here, and that's the reason they were given four wagons and eight oxen to transport these heavy materials. 37, and the pillars of the court round about, and their sockets, and their pins or pegs, and their cords. Again, all of this made to where it could be fairly easily and quickly dismantled, so that when they took up camp and moved out, that could be done so. And then when they reached the new place of encampment, would be reassembled. Verse 38, but those that encamp before the tabernacle toward the east, even before the tabernacle of the congregation eastward, shall be Moses and Aaron and his sons, referring to Aaron's sons, keeping the charge of the sanctuary for the charge of the children of Israel, and the stranger that cometh nigh shall be put to death. And again, anyone who is not a Levite or of the tribe of Levi who has business there, struck dead by our Heavenly Father. On the east side of the tabernacle, of course, we had Judah, which, so in this case, we're going to see Judah as well. Between the tabernacle and Judah would be the entrance to the tabernacle, was on the east side too, important to note, and that's where Moses and Aaron would be assigned. Verse 39, all that were numbered of the Levites, which Moses and Aaron numbered at the commandment of the Lord throughout their families, all the males from a month old and upward were 22,000. 22 in biblical numerics, light, 1,000, the glory of God. The 22,000 Levites being the light of the glory of God. I mentioned that we, let's go in, I've got a picture of the tabernacle that I'd like to bring up this time, showing Israel encamped at night. To the left of the screen, you see some tents that have a green glow. That is the east side of the tabernacle. That is where we would find Moses and Aaron and the other priests. Then moving around to the lower portion of the picture in the back of the tabernacle, and then up to the upper part, you would have the Gershonites, the Merarites, and the Kohathites. Then moving out from there, you would have the four camps, Judah, Dan, Ephraim, and the other camp, which was headed up by Reuben, camped around that. When we're talking, as I recall, that I estimated the population of this tribe of the tribes of Israel at 2.1 to 2.2 million people, and all of them camped in a very organized manner around the tabernacle of God. Of course, in the tabernacle, you had the altar of burnt offering, you had the showbread table, the menorah, and then, of course, the veil separating the Holy of Holies. And you see the light, the pillar of light, pillar of fire by night was, I think, the Shekinah glory of our Heavenly Father. And they, no doubt when you looked out from your tent at night and saw that light, it was a comfort and protection that God was with you and watching over you. So there we have the tabernacle, the encampment at night. By the way, that photo, we don't offer it through the chapel. We do have the information available where you can order it. I would ask that you not call, do not telephone and ask for that information, but next time you're writing in, if you would send a self-addressed stamped envelope and request the information on where that photo is available, and we'll be happy to pass it along to you. So we're progressing well with the numbering of the Levites from 1 month old and upward. We'll come back in our next lecture and talk about the assignments of the various families of the Levites. Got a short message. We'll ask you to listen a moment, won't you please?
1: Genesis 1:46. The first six chapters in God's Word. The world that was. Did you realize there was a world age before this one? Same old world, different age. The creation itself. When were the races created? You see, all the races were created separately, and you'll find that documented in these particular tapes. How and what was the sin in the garden? It will be discussed in this series also. This is a must for the serious Bible scholar, for if you do not understand how it was in the beginning, you certainly will never understand the end. I think you will find this series very rewarding and certainly will answer questions that no doubt you've always wondered about. Genesis 1:46. Hey, I know you're going to enjoy this series.
0: Welcome back. We're glad you could join back with us. Let's have the 800 number, please. 800-643-4645. That number good throughout Puerto Rico, the United States, and Canada. If you have a biblical question that you'd like to call in to be answered possibly on the air, feel free to call that 800 number and leave your question. Please don't ask questions about a specific individual, denomination, or organization by name. We teach God's Word in a positive manner. Throwing out negative about others by name serves no purpose. We simply won't do it. We'll let God's Word do the teaching, the correcting, and the healing. Got a prayer request? Well, you don't need an 800 number. Talk to your father. I encourage you to do that. You know, he's the closest relative that you have. You should be able to talk to him just like you would talk to your flesh father. And, you know, you don't have to go through any fancy rigmarole to talk to him. You don't have to get down on your knees and close your eyes. You can do it if you're driving down the highway. You can talk to your heavenly father. He's very intelligent. He knows you don't need to be down on your knees or your eyes closed if you're driving down the highway. But he still wants to hear from you. And that line of communication is available to you 24 hours a day, 7 days a week. Don't forget to use it from time to time. We do have these prayer requests. Father, we come united as one in the name of your Son, Jesus Christ. We ask you to look upon these, Father. You know their needs, addictions to drugs, alcoholism, Father. You know, if it is your will, a special blessing on each of these, Father. We also remember our military troops and who in harm's way around the world, and lift up their families in our prayers today as well, Father. Watch over, guide, direct, touch, heal in Yeshua Jesus' precious name. Amen and thank you, Father. All right, let's get to some questions, see what's on the mind of folks around the country. First up today, we have Linda from Arkansas. Can you explain speaking in tongues? Well, I sure can. You know, some people speak English. Some people speak Spanish. Some people speak English and Spanish if they're given a gift from our Father. Some people speak German. That's what tongue means as it's listed in Acts chapter 2, verses 3 and 4, where many, unfortunately, misteach today that you have to have an interpreter to explain what was being said by the one speaking the tongue. They're not reading Acts chapter 2 verses 3 and 4 and the following verses very well, because what the amazing thing about that language was that everybody understood no matter what language they spoke, what their native tongue language was. So, you know, that's the same language that the elect will speak, that cloven tongue language that everyone will understand. And that's the evidence of the Holy Spirit speaking through them. And many, unfortunately, misteach that if you don't speak gibberish and then have an interpreter interpret it, you don't have the Holy Spirit. That's false teaching. Jerry in Kentucky, what race are the Kenites and what country are they from? Well, country only determines nationality. If you live in the United States of America and you are a citizen of the United States of America, that's your nationality. Now, your heritage, the seed line of your people, you might be descendants of Irish, you might be descendants of German, you might be descendants of Italian, but you are, the country, your country is the United States of America. Kenites, if you take the word and look it up in your Strong's Concordance, you'll find that it's descendants or children of Cain. And by this point in time, most have mixed with every other race that's available on earth. Maxine in Mississippi, when you pray to the Father and ask in Jesus' name, is Jesus God? Well, in Isaiah chapter 7, verse 14, we learn that a virgin would conceive, that's Mary, and bear a son, that's Jesus. And you will call his name Emmanuel, which is interpreted or translated correctly, God with us. John chapter 1, verse 1, we learn that in the beginning was the Word. That's logos in the Greek language. And the Word was with God, and the Word was God. And logos, of course, one of the names for Jesus Christ. That's the reason, you know, in John chapter 14, verse 9, Jesus said there, he that hath seen me hath seen the Father. And so let that answer your question. Peter in Illinois, are the daughters of Adam the daughters of the six-day creation? And he mentions Genesis 1:27. No, the daughters of Adam mentioned in Genesis chapter 6 are not the daughters of the six-day creation, but the daughters of Eth Ha'adam of Genesis chapter 2. You see, that was Satan's plan, was to pollute the seed line from Eth Ha'adam before Jesus could be born. Then Jesus would not have come, and therefore he would have won. Jesus did come, and the reason Jesus came, Hebrews chapter 2, verse 14, to defeat he that had the power over death, that is to say, the devil. He defeated death, in other words. Or are the daughters of Adam the husbandmen? We covered that, Genesis chapter 2, and the latter of what you said. And I'll leave it at that. Wendy in Florida. My son told some of his friends that it is written in God's word that we should not eat pork or swine's meat. His friends responded that we can eat everything, including pork, as long as we ask God to bless what we eat. I was wondering if some of the laws of the Old Testament still apply after Jesus died on the cross. Because Jesus died on the cross, is it now okay to eat swine's meat just as long as we ask to bless it? Is the law regarding swine's meat also written in the New Testament? Please clarify. I told my son I would get an answer from you and respond to him. Okay. Well, Jesus dying on the cross did not change our physical bodies at all. Our physical bodies are basically the same when the time of Moses as they are now. And what was unhealthy to eat in Old Testament times is still unhealthy today. Your son's friends were quoting 1 Timothy chapter 4, verse 4, more or less, where it states that don't let people judge you in your meats, for everything that God created is good if it's received with thanksgiving, is the word it states there. Your son's friends need to go back one verse earlier. 1 Timothy chapter 4, verse 3 states, abstaining from meats that God hath created to be received. He did not create pork or swine to be received or eaten. Leviticus chapter 11 tells us what is clean and what is unclean for us to eat. Others would have you believe Acts chapter 10 makes it okay to eat anything and everything in that the sheet with full of unclean animals came down to Peter. The point is, though, that Peter never ate of those. And then we go on, if you stick with it, in chapter 10 of Acts, you learn that what God was teaching Peter was that you don't call any man unclean, meaning that you don't call Gentiles unclean. And that's when a Gentile came to him to be converted. Cornelius, I believe, was his name. Pete in Maine, please explain Isaiah chapter 6, verse 2. And it states there above it, and the it that it's referring to is God's throne, stood the seraphims. Each had six wings. Two covered his face, two covered his feet, and with two he did fly. The seraphims are simply a type of angel. You have cherubims with specific responsibilities, and then seraphim are another type of angel. What Isaiah witnessed was them fly, and they were probably in the same vehicles that Ezekiel witnessed fly. And the most technological thing that Ezekiel had seen as far as transportation was a cart with an ox-drawn cart. But he's doing a good job there in Ezekiel chapter 1 describing the vehicles that the cherubims arrived, and what were they doing? They were escorting the throne of God, just as the seraphim were around the throne of God. Linda in Georgia, I attend a church, but I have doubts about paying my tithes there. I don't know what to do. Should I pay them or not? Help me, please, because I don't want to be giving to some place that God doesn't want me to give. I want to follow him. And I can't tell you, Linda, whether you should tithe to a particular church or not. I can give you some scripture that might help you determine what you should do. The second epistle of John, chapter 1, verse 10, there's only one chapter, but verse 10 of the second epistle of John states that if any come to you and bring not the doctrine of Jesus, don't invite them in your house, or wish them Godspeed. And Godspeed, wishing someone Godspeed, is simply a salutation like have a nice day. So if someone doesn't have the doctrine of Jesus Christ, the truth, then you don't even wish them a good day. So you certainly don't tithe to them. And if they're teaching falsely, you certainly would not want to tithe to them, because then you're contributing to their deeds. Excuse me. Jackie in California. I want to know why some say if a loved one dies, in order to see them, you have to get right. Well, and that, in my opinion, is a poor preacher, because any preacher that turns a funeral service into a salvation message is somewhat desperate for students and congregation. The purpose of a funeral and what a preacher, man or woman of God, should do at a funeral is attempt to comfort the family and friends, and God's word, if you teach it properly, is very comforting at the time of loss when you've lost a friend or a loved one. And you follow, will we know our loved ones that passed away on before us when we die? The answer to that, yes. Ezekiel chapter 44, verse 25, which is in the millennium, meaning there is no more flesh, we're in the spirit. But God's elect, the Zadok, will be able to go from the temple to help an immediate family member. You would have to know the immediate family member and recognize them in order to go to them in a spiritual body. Kathy in Georgia, I know the Bible says man should not sleep with a man, but where does it say women should not sleep with other women? Deuteronomy chapter 22, verse 5, we'll get it said, a woman shall not wear that which pertaineth to to a man, neither shall a man wear a woman's garment. Those are figures of speech that mean that a woman should not take the place of a man in sexual intercourse, and a man should not take the place of a woman. Probably one of the most commonly mistaught scriptures, and they try and make that to mean that women shouldn't wear pants. Well, at the time Deuteronomy chapter 22 verse 5 was written, men did not wear pants. They wore skirts, and they girded them up with a belt. Doug in Ohio, I was wanting to know where the Ark of the Covenant is now, if it is here on earth. And no, it's not here on earth, for John, the writer of the book of Revelation, who was taken in the Spirit to the Lord's Day, saw the Ark of the Covenant in Revelation chapter 11, verse 19, and it was in the temple of God. And I think that God took it when he took Elijah up in the whirlwind. Can you explain to me the parable of the fig tree? Well, it started with the fig leaves that Adam and Eve covered themselves with when they discovered that they were naked in the book of Genesis. In Jeremiah chapter 23, part of the parable of the fig tree, we learn that there are good figs and bad figs in Jerusalem. Matthew chapter 24, Jesus tells us there, you learn the parable of the fig tree. Not maybe, but learn it. It's critical for you to understand the parable of the fig tree. That's the reason that message, taught by Pastor Arnold Murray, is on our list of suggested studies for new students. Page 3 of every newsletter each month when we send out the monthly newsletter, if you don't know where to go in your studies, that's a good place to start. Page 3, you look for the suggested studies for new students, available on cassette tape or CD, and make your selection. One of them is Parable of the Fig Tree. That's a list put together by Pastor Arnold Murray himself, and it's kind of forms the basis for the teachings of this ministry. And very important that you get a good solid foundation, then you can go and study wherever you choose after that. Nicholas in Georgia. Did Jesus have an alternative motive when he fed the 5,000? From my understanding, some of the people got it and some of the people did not. What did they get? Please explain, and would you feed one man differently from the next man? Well, there were two occasions that Jesus fed the multitude. The first was written of in Matthew chapter 14, and he fed 5,000 there with 5 loaves and 2 fishes. There were 12 baskets of fragments left over. The second feeding, we fed 7 loaves and a few fishes, and there were 7 baskets of fragments left over. The lesson that we're to learn: when you feed bread of life, that's God's word, do it in an orderly manner. And always beware that leftover fragments. Anytime you have 4,000 or 5,000 folks gathered together, you're going to have some self-willed agendas, some self-willed fragments left over. Mike in North Carolina, why were the churches of Smyrna and Philadelphia the only churches mentioned in Revelation? They aren't the only 2 churches mentioned in the book of Revelation. There are 7 churches mentioned in Revelation chapters 2 and 3. Smyrna and Philadelphia were the only 2 churches that Jesus found no fault with. And what did they have in common, and what should you look for in a church today? Well, you'd have to look for a church that knows who the synagogue of Satan is, those who claim to be of our brother Judah but do lie. We're talking about the church that teaches who the Kenites are, and that's what Smyrna and Philadelphia taught. Wendy in Oklahoma, my question is about the Kenites. I believe I have heard you say the Kenites are the offspring of Cain, are still on this earth today. During the flood of Noah, weren't they all destroyed by the flood waters? Noah, his wife, and Noah's three sons and their wives were the only human flesh to enter the ark. And didn't Noah and his family repopulate the earth? 2 Chronicles chapter 2, verse 55, centuries after the flood of Noah's time. And you have Kenites there. Noah wasn't instructed to take two of every, the only human flesh on the ark would be the three sons of Noah and his wives. Noah was instructed in Genesis chapter 6 to take two of every flesh, certainly the Kenites and all other races that God created on the sixth day in Genesis chapter 1 were flesh, and that is one possibility. The other possibility, I think, is that the earth wasn't entirely flooded. The purpose of the flood was to wipe out the offspring of the fallen angels. Wherever they were, there was a flood. Maria in Texas, what is the Bible referring to when it talks about prostitutes? Well, most often they're referred to as harlots, and God utilizes prostitution spiritually to indicate idolatry. He says of those who are committing adultery, spiritually idolatry, that they're whoring after other gods. That's just exactly the way he feels about it, because those are his words, not mine. I am out of time, and I want you to know that I love you a great deal. Why? Because you enjoy studying God's word in depth. And, you know, it makes your Father's Day when he looks down and he sees you seeking knowledge from the letter he wrote to you, the Bible. We are brought to you by your tithes and offerings. If we've helped you, help us keep coming to you and to reach out to others who are lost in this world of darkness. Most important this, though, you stay in his word every day. Every day in your Father's word is a good day. Do you know why? Because Jesus is the living word.
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Don't be deceived by Satan.

They walked with God. You know, imagine that. There's only two people where it is written in the manuscripts that actually walked with God. You know who they were? Enoch and Noah. And we're going to cover them just a little bit, but mainly as to what it means to you today. You know, when somebody is well-pleasing enough to God that he will walk with them, they're well-pleasing. And when you're well-pleasing to God, he appreciates you, and he's going to bless you. And that's kind of what life is all about, is for you to please him, to be pleasing to our Heavenly Father. Open your Bibles, if you would, to the 11th chapter of the great book of Hebrews. The 11th chapter of Hebrews, verse 1, and it reads, Now faith is the substance. What is faith? Faith is the substance, the real thing. It is the confidence. It is your deed to your inheritance. Faith is your substance of things hoped for, the evidence of things not seen. You can't see heaven right now. You can imagine it. You can read about it. But oh, it is awesome. It really awesome. And you've got a deed to it if you have faith. Verse 2, for by it the elders obtained a good report. They had a good testimony. They could teach a good word. They had something to say that really amounted to something. Through faith, we understand that the worlds were framed by the word of God, so that things which are seen were not made of things which do appear. Now, we've got to do a little bit of work on that, because the word worlds would mean creation. It's not talking about creation. It's talking about dispensations of time, for the word is eons, okay? By the word of God, the eons were put in their present position. That means a time and a place for everything. And our Father's got it, okay? And he sets those times. He's the one that knows those times. And those dispensations, he set them. He set three specific heaven ages. He set three specific earth ages. Same old heaven, same old earth, but all in different periods of time. That's the way our Father operates. Verse 4, by faith Abel offered unto God a more excellent sacrifice than Cain, by which he obtained witness that he was righteous, God testifying of his gifts, and by it he, being dead, yet speaketh. I mean, that good gift and pleasing God still speaks even to this day. That it's better to be pleasing to God than to be like Cain, who followed Satan, father of the Kenites, that brought much wickedness into the world. That's definitely, you have a choice there by faith. You have no problem knowing which way you're going to take. Okay. And again, you have a sign there of Satan interceding. Satan interceded through Cain, of course, to mess up the real wonderful saving plan of Almighty God, your Father. Verse 5, this is why we came here. By faith, Enoch was translated that he should not see death, and was not found because God had translated him, for before his translation, he had this testimony that he pleased God. He had what testimony? The truth. He preached it. He prophesied it. What does Enoch mean in the Hebrew tongue? It means dedicated. It means focused. It means I can cut it. I can handle it. I can stick with it. I understand it. And nothing will change me. He was seventh born. And that number seven means being dedicated. He's kind of symbolic of God's election, the 7,000, that will still do the same. All right? And so it is. This one, seventh, from Adam himself, brings forth this. He walks with God. He was translated by God. He taught God's word without any interference, without any fluff,
sticking to the truth, remaining focused. That's what you've always got to do, beloved. You've got to stay focused on the Father's word, not man's word. Man will take you down Primrose Lane, likes to dream and see great things and think great things of himself. God is our Father, and he's the one that's in charge. He hands out blessings. I don't know, you've been getting your part. Think about it, all right? If not, you better start analyzing yourself. Verse 6, but without faith, it is impossible to please him. Just scratch it. I mean, it's impossible. For he that cometh to God must believe that he is, and that he is a rewarder of them that diligently seek him. He rewards you for just looking. You don't have to know everything. You don't have to be a deep, deep scholar of God's word. But to believe, to know that God created the heavens and the earth, the dispensations of time, that he sits on the throne, that he's in charge, and though you can't see him, you can feel him. And when he touches you, you know he's real. And that's as it is. Our Father's in control. Yeah, this is not just a part-time, few years thing. You die and push up a few daisies. This is forever. There's no such thing as death with God. Instantly, when this flesh deceases, your spiritual body, which is your real self, returns to the Father that gave it. Either to be judged in one way or the other. I hope you choose the right way. It's so easy to please him, and your faith is your deed. It's your heritage. The amount of faith you have, you know, there's no such thing as having a little bit of faith. You either believe or you don't. Don't give me this, well, sometimes I believe. No, you don't. You're a non-believer. You either believe or you don't, so don't play games with God. Okay. You can be a miserable failure, but you better still believe that he's real. He's not a failure. And he knows how to pick you up and to hold you and to love you as a father will, and guide you and direct you and correct you. But he's able to take care of his own. Now, let's pursue this just a little bit further. Enoch, being dedicated, and I think it's important that he was named dedicated. 65 years he walked the earth, bore a son, Methuselah, and then 300 years he was dedicated and taught, prophesied, taught God's word. Go with me to the book of Jude, right before the great book of Revelation, okay? Book of Jude. Why did God pick Enoch? And isn't it important what Enoch said, what he taught? That's very important because it was well-pleasing to God. It was so pleasing to God, he didn't even let him die. He translated him just like he did Elijah. So it's special to him. So it's important that you know what he taught. Jude, book of Jude, right before the great book of Revelation, New Testament, verse 1. Jude, the servant of Jesus Christ and brother of James, to them that are sanctified by God the Father and preserved in Christ Jesus and called. Called meaning what? Chosen. One of God's elect, one dedicated. Now, you can cover in Matthew chapter 13, verse 55, and find out this is a Jesus' brother. Okay, this is Jesus' brother, this Jude is. Verse 2, mercy unto you, and peace and love be multiplied. This is the message I would like to bring you. It's just love and peace. But, beloved, when I gave all diligence, when I really sincerely thought about this, to write unto you of the common salvation, it was...

is needful of me to write unto you and exhort you that you should earnestly contend, that means defend, for the faith which was once delivered unto the saints. I want you to stick with it. I want you to be dedicated to it. Don't mix with the people with free will, their grace, love, and peace with your duty as one of God's elect that's dedicated. There's a difference. And God's elect know it. Okay. There are certain things you're responsible for. And so he said, I need to remind you of this so that you don't trip and fall. And even as you're teaching and as you're preaching, I want you to testify to it. I want you to protect it, defend it. Verse 4, for there are certain men crept in unawares, who were before of old ordained to this condemnation, ungodly men, turning the grace of our God into lasciviousness and denying the only Lord God and our Lord Jesus Christ. Wanted to sit on the mercy seat right in the first earth age, Satan did. Take all the authority away from Christ, condemning men when salvation was being made available by Almighty God, to trash it and let Satan sit there. Is that what you want? I think not. No, God instead dethroned him and promised him in Ezekiel 28 verses 18 and 19, I'm going to turn you to ashes from within. That's the verdict for Satan when ultimately all things are said and done, and he has done the negative part of God's word. Jude says, you need to remember these things. It's real wonderful to be able to talk grace and peace and love to those that have free will, but you of God's election, you dedicated, you need to remember who's working behind the woodwork. And it's not termites. Verse 5, I will therefore put you in remembrance, though you once knew this. How people forget, okay. How that the Lord, having saved the people out of the land of Egypt, afterward destroyed them that believed not. You know, how many examples must he set forth? You either believe or you're going to be destroyed. Okay. What use does he have for you if you don't believe in him? Communists don't believe in him. That's why the last war of Haman Gog is fought, so they do know there is a God. When he rains hailstones on them, not us, he's going to do it. And he's going to stand there letting them know he is God. And that they had better believe, or through the millennium and at the end of the millennium, down. Okay. So the choice is there. So what he's saying is, it's all right to have grace and peace and salvation, but if you don't believe, he's going to destroy you. He did that. He saved them parted the Red Sea. Let Pharaoh's army come after them. Then closed the army, the river waters, the Red Sea over them, drowning Pharaoh's army, bringing them to safety. But then when they would not believe and obey, he had to destroy that generation. It's awful. It's really bad that generations do that. But hey, listen, turn on your television and look around you today. It's what's happening in this world. At the perversion. And they're brag about it. You know, brag about it. That's what Jude's reminding you of here. Verse 6, then he goes on back to the beginning of this dispensation of time. 6, and the angels which kept not their first estate, but left their own habitation, he hath reserved in everlasting chains unto darkness, unto the judgment of the great day. In other words, they were angelic beings. They left their first habitation knowing better. So there is no choice for them. They locked in destruction when they did that. Now, you are in a flesh body and you were born innocent, not knowing if God was real. To make your mind up whether you would love God or you'd just follow the ways of the world. These fallen angels.

0: passage. Verse 7, even as Sodom and Gomorrah and the cities about them in like manner, giving themselves over to fornication and going after strange flesh. This means perversion, beloved. Okay, perversion. Are set forth for an example, suffering the vengeance of eternal fire. And God is that eternal fire. He is the judge. Likewise also these filthy dreamers defile the flesh, despise dominion, and speak evil of dignities. They speak evil of Christianity. They smirk and giggle if Christianity is even mentioned in lordship, the dignity of Almighty God. Yet Michael the archangel, when contending with the devil, he disputed about the body of Moses, does not bring against him a riling accusation, but said, the Lord rebuke thee. And that's all you can do today, beloved. Christ gave you that power to rebuke the evil spirits. You better be good at it, okay, if you step into that role, because they have to obey. But don't argue with Satan. You'll lose every time. Don't give him an inch. Just tell him, away with you in the name of Jesus Christ. Out of my life. I've got no room for negative thought or negative action. I believe and I follow the living God. That's what should be in your mind, not those thoughts. Verse 10, but these speak evil of those things which they know not. They don't understand. But what they know naturally as brute beast, in those things they corrupt themselves, and they continue to do it. Perversion, perversion, perversion. Woe unto them, for they have gone the way of Cain and run greedily after the error of Balaam. Preaching for money is what that means, for reward, and perished in the gainsaying of Kore. Kore thinking he was more powerful. He was a Levitical priest. But he decided Moses wasn't chosen of God, that he was. And God hadn't spoken to him. And God opened a crest up in the earth and swallowed him and everybody that followed him and covered it over. They perished. Okay. God doesn't mess around when it comes right down to it. He's long-suffering, as it's written in 2 Peter, hoping all will come to repentance. But he does run out of patience, just like the generation in the wilderness, one day too long. These are spots in your feast of charity, when they feast with you, feeding themselves without fear. Clouds they are without water. They're nothing. They're hot air, carried about of winds. Trees whose fruit withereth, without fruit, twice dead, plucked up by the roots. I mean, twice dead means both physically and spiritually. Deader than a hammer. Raging waves of the sea, foaming out their own shame, proud of it. Wandering stars, to whom is reserved the blackness of darkness forever. God has already sentenced that 7,000, as it is written in Revelation 11, to death. Here's why we came here, verse 14. And Enoch also, Enoch meaning dedicated also, the seventh from Adam, symbolic of the 7,000 of God's elect, dedicated, prophesied. Prophesied what? Prophesied of these, saying, what did Enoch say? Saying, behold, the Lord cometh with 10,000 of his saints. And the Lord can do it. Why? Verse 10, 15. To execute judgment upon all and to convince all that are ungodly among them of all their ungodly deeds, which they have ungodly committed, and of their hard speeches which ungodly sinners have spoken against him. You know, it would seem that people like to degrade. Let's just take God out of our vocabulary. Let's take it out of the schools. Thank God in rural areas we still have schools that pray. We still have schools that believe in the Lord Jesus Christ, and they're not ashamed of it. They don't boast or make light or anything. It's just natural that they be Christian. So it's wonderful to see this and to see it happen. But you'll still hear occasionally of some lawyer jumping in trying to downgrade Christianity, trying to take "In God We Trust" out of our vocabulary. It's a common thing in this generation. And this is why Jude would remind you, they're out there. They're there. What does that mean to us? Well, let's continue. Let's go to 2 Peter. 2 Peter chapter 2. Let's learn a little more about these. The main thing I want you to know is, what does this mean to you today? What has it got to do with you today? That's why you study God's word, as to what does it mean for me? Okay. Chapter 2, same subject of 2 Peter. Okay. In the third chapter is where he gives us the three earth ages, so that you gain knowledge and wisdom to be able to take the blinders off and see what happened in the first earth age and this one and in the one to come. How wonderful the word of God. Chapter 2, verse 1. But there were false prophets also among the people, even as there shall be false teachers among you, who privily shall bring in damnable heresies, even denying the Lord that brought them, and bring upon themselves swift destruction. You know, don't worry. You don't have to read the Bible. You don't have to read Revelation. You're going to be gone. Just follow us and our traditions. You don't need the Word of God. How really weak would someone be that would take man's word over God's word? I have trouble fathoming reaching that trend of thought. But it's so much easier to think you're being spoon-fed, and it's so good sometimes to be spoon-fed until you wake up to, they're feeding me garbage. That's not nice. So how do you correct that? You study for yourself to show yourself approved before the living God. Unashamed, dedicated, and one of God's elect. Okay. Verse 2, and many shall follow their pernicious ways, by reason of whom the way of truth shall be evil spoken of, making light of Christianity, so forth. And through covetousness shall they with feigned words make merchandise of you, form fabrications, okay, of how this should be or that should be, whose judgment now of a long time lingereth not, and their damnation slumbereth not. God has his hand on their switch, okay? You can rest assured. Faith is your deed. It is your right to eternal life. But Father is the one that will approve that deed, that substance. Verse 4, for if God spared not the angels that sinned, but cast them down to hell, and he did, and delivered them into chains of darkness to be reserved unto judgment. We covered that in Jude, and you can cover it again in Genesis. We're going to go there in a minute even. It's important because it has to do with now. And spared not the old world, but he saved Noah, the eighth person, eighth being new beginnings. And Noah meaning peace. He's the other one that walked with God. A preacher of righteousness. He preached what? He preached righteousness, bringing in the flood upon the world of the ungodly, that wasn't created, that was a bunch of hybrids, those that had intermixed with those fallen angels, with Satan trying to destroy God's perfect plan of salvation. And they were, in the Hebrew tongue, Geber, which means giants in those days. Okay. Verse 6, and turning the cities of Sodom and Gomorrah into ashes, condemned them with an overthrow, making them an ensample unto those that after should live ungodly. I'm going to tell you something. God does not approve of that is not natural. And he will destroy it. And if you stand on ground that is unnatural, you're in bad shape. God will only honor that that is natural. As he created it, so it is, and so it shall always be. Verse 7, and delivered just Lot, vexed with the filthy conversation of the wicked. They tried to seduce him. For that righteous man dwelling among them and seeing and hearing vexed his righteous soul from day to day with their unlawful deeds. But did he kick over? No. Lot would have nothing to do with their perversion in Sodom. The Lord knoweth how to deliver. Listen to me. The Lord knoweth how to deliver the godly out of temptations and to reserve the unjust unto the day of judgment to be punished. God knows how to deliver you from any trouble you're going to walk into in this world and this time. He knows where you are. He knows who you are. And he will always protect you. Just as he protected the three Hebrew children in the fiery furnace as it was heated 7 times hotter than was necessary. They weren't singed. Why? God knows how to protect his elect. You have nothing to fear. The only thing you would have to fear would be fear itself, and shame on you if you have some fear. Because if God is protecting you and you still have fear, you're a sad case, okay? You need to strengthen yourself because God knows how to deliver his righteous people, those that are working with him, for him, to bless them, lead them, make them prosperous, to take forth what? The truth. That's the bottom of the barrel, the truth. Let it be all the way to the bottom and overflow the top. And let nothing arrive within that that will not align with the word of the living God. It's all right to have grace, mercy, and peace to those ears that are tender. But for God's dedicated, you have to toe that mark. It does not release you from one whit of your responsibilities of holding that line, of taking that word forward, of keeping that deeper truth alive. Why? Because you were chosen before the foundations of the world. You either got it or you don't, okay? Some know what dedication means. Some know what discipline means. And it would seem some don't. I don't understand that. I would hate to live without discipline. Because discipline makes life such a pleasure. And helps us as we go forward. Knowing and being able to discern. God is able. But if you don't have faith, what is it? It's impossible for him to help you. I'm going to say it again. We read it in Hebrews chapter 11. If you don't have faith, it's impossible for him to help you. Why? Because if you don't have faith, you don't believe he exists. If you don't believe he exists, why should he help you? He doesn't owe you anything. Because you're a non-believer. You're like one of those he destroyed in the wilderness. So be true to him and be dedicated as God's elect, that you stand. God then, naturally, he is able to deliver his own. I want that to take a load off your mind if you ever have an anxious moment, to know that God can deliver his godly people. And he knows how it's done, and he will do it. Okay, let's go with, if we may then, to Genesis. Let's get with this Enoch. Let's understand what he was doing, what he was born into. Seventh from the beginning, symbolic of the 7,000, name dedicated so that you would know and understand the example set forth. Genesis chapter 5, verse 21. Listen to it. Listen very carefully. And what incidentally does this have? We're way back here in Genesis. What does this have to do with you today? Well, I guarantee you, you're going to find out, okay, before this lecture is completed. Verse 21, the fifth chapter of Genesis, in the beginning. And as it gives the genealogy of Adam, not Cain, Cain's genealogy is in verse 4 because he was not of Adam. Okay. This is Adam's genealogy listed here in verse 5, chapter 5 rather. Verse 21 reads, and Enoch, that dedicated one, lived 65 years and begat Methuselah. 65 years and brought forth this son. 22, and Enoch, dedicated, walked with God after he begat Methuselah 300 years and begat sons and daughters. You can rest assured they heard the truth. You can rest assured he taught that truth. He prophesied it. 300 years of telling them, don't mix with fallen angels. Don't pervert yourselves. Don't mix stir up God's wrath, for God will not tolerate. And here, the whole nation was going astray at that time, with the exception of those that did walk with God. Verse 23, and all the days of Enoch were 365 years. 24, and Enoch walked with God, and he was not, for God took him. Because he was too good for that world age. It had to go down as it was going down. And there was another, though, that walked with God. Skip down, if you would, to chapter 6, verse 1. What has this got to do with you today? We're back in the sixth chapter of Genesis. Well, we'll find out, won't we? Chapter 6, verse 1. And it came to pass, when men began to multiply, this is Adam. I'll even go further for the deeper student, Eth-ha-adam, to multiply on the face of the earth, and daughters were born unto them. These are the daughters through which Christ would come ultimately. That's important. That the sons of God, this is the fallen angels, okay? They're not sons of man, born of man. They're sons of God, created by God. They're angelic beings. Nephilim. Napha from the Hebrew, meaning fallen. Okay. Saw the daughters of men that they were fair, and they took them wives of all which they chose. Rather than being born of woman, they seduced woman. Okay. Because of their perversion, because of Satan's insistence. Just as Satan had accomplished with Eve, so he now sends his troops that would follow him. And so it was. Verse 3, and the Lord said, my spirit, it grieved him, my spirit shall not always strive with man, for that he also is flesh. Yet his days shall be 120 years. And he shortened the generation to 120 years at this time. There would be other times, 40 and 70. Okay. Verse 4, there were giants, Geber, in the earth in those days. Why? Because of the hybrids. It was not normal. It was not natural for angels to mix with human beings. And also after that, when the sons of God, these angels, came in unto the daughters of men, and they bare children to them, the same became mighty men, which were of old, men of renown. Again, Geber, giants, not natural. And God saw that the wickedness of man was great in the earth, everywhere. And that every imagination of the thoughts of his heart was only evil continually. He didn't have one good thought basically anywhere. It was just perversion, perversion, perversion. Fallen angels, fallen angels, fallen angels. All over. The whole nation. Verse 6, and it repented the Lord that he had made man on the earth, and it grieved him at his heart. He had a perfect plan of salvation going for people, for his children. And Satan has really messed it up with perversion. 7, and the Lord said, I will destroy man whom I have created from the face of the earth, both man and beast and the creeping things and the fowls of the air, for it repenteth me that I have made them. He was ready to give up. But do you know how loving our Father is? He knows how to deliver one righteous soul. And when he looked down in all that mess, he saw one man that had a family. He had three sons. He had not allowed those sons to participate in this hybrid stuff, to not have anything to do with those fallen angels, nor pick wives that had. They were pure Adamic peoples. They had a perfect generation. That's what it means, pedigree, if you like. Well, is that a racist statement? I don't care what you think about it. That's what it means in the Hebrew tongue. Take it or leave it. It's the word of God. Okay. But Noah, this is what happened. But Noah found grace in the eyes of the Lord. Boy, why? Because he taught the word. He practiced it. He preached it. Verse 9, these are the generations of Noah. Noah was a just man and perfect in his generations. That means he hadn't mixed, okay? And Noah walked with God. And so it was. There you have the two men that actually walked with God. Now, what does this have to do with you today? Jesus was asked in Matthew 24, Lord, what's it going to be like when you return? Give us the signs. Give us the times. Tell us what's going to happen. And the Lord Jesus Christ gave seven things. They're the seven seals in Matthew 24. But the question was, what's it going to be like at the seventh trump? And he tells us in this 24th chapter of Matthew, and that's what it has to do with you today, because you're approaching the seventh trump. Go with me to Matthew chapter 24. And as he told them that the false Christ would come, that the false Christ would deceive many, and that they would try to get you to receive that false Christ by saying, lo, he's here, or lo, he's there. He said, don't you believe it. You stick with me. You stay with the truth. You let your faith be strong. Don't be deceived, for that false Christ shall return first. And he's going to carry some away. With what? Lies, deception, performing miracles in the sight of people. So we come to Matthew chapter 24. I want to pick it up in verse 36. After the seven signs were given, he said, this is the way it's going to be right at my return. You can count on it. Verse 36 reads, but of that day and hour knoweth no man. No, not the angels of heaven, but my Father only. But he gives us signs. 37, but as the days of Noah were. Remember how it was in Noah? We just read it. They were given and taken in marriage. They were marrying those fallen angels. Perversion reeked throughout the world. As it was in the days of Noah, so shall also the coming of the Son of Man be. It's going to be like that at the end. For as the days that were before the flood, they were eating and drinking and marrying and giving in marriage. To who? The fallen angels, of course. Partying day and night. Only one entity left out of the whole bunch with a perfect family. Noah. Until the day that Noah entered the ark. And naturally that was a 5-month period then of the rain. Just like there was 5 months of Antichrist on this earth. Are you in the ark of the last days? You better be. You better know how to get on board. It's called truth. It's called righteousness. It's called God's word. It's that you're to defend, to protect. Well, I've heard all that before. Oh, well, you need to be reminded occasionally. Because, you know something? Once you've heard it, God intends for you to teach it. He didn't give it to you to sit on. So many people say, well, I've heard that. Well, get out and get to work and teach. Spread some truth. Amount to something. Plant one seed that grows. I'm not trying to put anybody on a guilt trip, but I don't like lazy people. You live that righteous life. This doesn't mean you're perfect. But spread the word. Let the truth be known. Defend it. Protect it. Verse 39. And knew not until the flood came and took them all away, so shall also the coming of the Son of Man be. It's going to be exactly like that. The fallen angels are going to be kicked out to this earth, and they're looking for brides. Okay. This is why Paul would say in 1 Corinthians chapter 11, verse 10, that a woman should not cut her hair, but should keep the veil of Christ over her head. In verse 10, why? Because of the angels. What angels? The fallen angels. Have you never read Revelation chapter 12, verse 7, that Michael will cast Satan and his angels back out on this earth? Rejoice in heaven, but woe to you on earth. For they're with you, and they know that they have but a short time. He's coming as the spurious Messiah, and his big boys are going to be busy at work. You better be set, and you better know. Verse 40. Then shall two be in the field, that's this world. The one shall be taken and the other left. And two women shall be grinding at the mill, and one shall be taken and the other left. The subject was deceived by Antichrist, not flying away, raptured to heaven. I've heard preachers say, oh, glory, let me be the first to go. In Satan's bed? Really, that's kind of ignorant, isn't it? But ignorance is bliss. Okay. You got to wake up. You got to protect that truth. You have to prepare people for it. Or guess whose guilt will be, whose hands will have that guilt on them? For you knew better. Watch therefore, for you know not what hour the Lord doth come. That hour of temptation. That hour that, and you know, God is so good to us because we know when the two witnesses die in Jerusalem. We got 3.5 days, okay? And he's coming back. And there are signs that you know and you need to observe. Let God be God and you be a servant. You do God's work and God will walk with you in that he will let you walk with the truth and the sure knowledge. Nothing wrong with grace, love, and salvation. But God's dedicated ones must always, always contend. That means protect that truth, that word in depth. It's important. Heavenly Father, thank you, Father, for your word. Thank you, Father, for the truth. And Father, we thank you for the Lord Jesus Christ that protects us. We know you're able to protect each and every one, Father, that loves you. Through any kind of circumstance, when we use common sense, Father, lead, guide, direct, and bless. In Jesus' name, amen.
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0: I have a question. Then why do you say sometimes you sure do love to have a thick ham steak once in a while. You've never heard me say in my lifetime I love a thick ham steak. I cannot imagine. I said, hey, my main cut is ribeye. Well, you surely don't think a ribeye steak is ham, okay? I do not partake of ham, and it is an unclean food. You said this would surely confuse a child. I asked this out of love. I didn't know for sure how to approach you on this. Well, listen better, okay? And I'm not dressing you down. It's all right. You might have heard me say I enjoy a good hamburger every once in a while. I hope you don't think a hamburger is made out of ham, because it's ground beef, okay? But I do enjoy a good hamburger every once in a while, but not everybody makes a good hamburger, you know. That's why I like homemade hamburgers. You're at home and you make it, okay? That makes it better. You know exactly what's in the beef. But no, dear, you've never heard me say I enjoy a good ham steak every once in a while. I'm going to let that go at that, okay? Valerie from Oklahoma. What do you say to people that say you don't need to obey the food laws because that's Old Testament and we live under the new law today? You have such a way with words, I know you can tell me just what to say to this. Well, make a note of 1 Timothy chapter 4. Go down about verse 3 or 4 where you don't judge people in food or marriage, okay? When you get some authority that thinks they should say this person shouldn't marry and that person should, they don't know what they're talking about. If you don't know biblical law, you should keep your mouth shut, okay? As far as marriage is concerned. In the first place, if you're a true Christian, I don't care how many times somebody's been married, if they totally repent and have a fresh start, they're free to marry. Now, but food. He says there, all in the New Testament, all of God's foods are good that God created in verse 3 to be received. He didn't create scavengers to be received. In other words, these flesh bodies are no different today than they were 3,000 years ago, okay? Still, God created man. He put these things together. He knows what's healthy for us, and he knows what's unhealthy. So certainly, it's not a sin to death, but it's nice to be healthy. And that's the way you document it. Is many times people think Acts chapter 10 opened up the gate to all, but that would really be ignorant if people thought God lowered these sheets of unclean scavengers and told Peter to eat. And he said, no way, Lord. He even refused God to eat any of it. Three times God lowered it and three times God took it away. And then God said, that's good, because I wasn't talking about food anyway. I was talking about man. Don't you ever call a Gentile common again. Okay, or a scavenger was implied, okay, meaning unclean. But so doing talking about food, the health laws still hold true. Robert from Kansas. Pastor Murray, do you think our troops need to be coming home? Well, naturally we would like for our troops to come home when they rotate, when they do their job, but they are doing a fantastic job of keeping the terrorists in check as best they can, you know. What many people, these liberal peaceniks that like to march, I would like for them to go to Baghdad and march, okay? I mean, get right over there with it and let them march and tell the terrorists that they need to stop this, and protect the troops, and let a few of them be beheaded, and see the real, true, tender heart of terrorists. Okay, let a few of the liberals get beheaded. Okay, that's what they would do to them. And if our troops, brave troops of this nation, don't take care of business there, they'll be here. They're already coming here. And if you don't believe it, you're not watching the news well enough. And then you have one of our stupid, silly courts say that an enemy combatant should go into a regular court where a bunch of slicks could make money out of the deal and override the military. What a disgrace this nation has come to. And we need to really have some changes in trivia lawsuits and lawyers. Needs to be a big shakeup. This nation is in danger. 9/11 documented it. Only an idiot would not recognize that. But we've got a lot of them in this country that like to listen to sweet by and by. That's why I'd like to see some of them go over themselves to Baghdad, into Iran, and into some of those places and make friends with the terrorists. I mean, wave their little flags of peace next to them. And see how sharp their knives are. You'd find out, okay? So our brave troops are doing a fantastic job, and I am so very proud of them, all right? They're doing a good job. Irene from in California. I was baptized as a teeny baby, and I'm bedridden, and I cannot go out. I've heard you need to be submerged like Jesus was. What can I do to be baptized? Will I be able to go to heaven without it? You're baptized here. Where you are bedfast and you're bedridden now, you were baptized, and I will declare you as baptized with the Holy Spirit to boot, because you want to be heaven bound. And your belief and your faith make you clean and whole. Christ did this to one of the thieves on the cross. He was hanging on that cross, and he said, he scolded another malefactor, and Jesus told him, I tell you this day, I will see you in paradise. He didn't take him down and go baptize him, submerge him. He made it. Now, am I against submerging? No, that's the only way to be baptized. But our Father is so loving and so understanding. There are extenuating circumstances. There are people that I have had to baptize that for health reasons could not be submerged. And I know that our Heavenly Father honored that, okay? Likewise with you, okay? It is done in his name. D.A. from Georgia, what is your view on Passover? I am a new student and I do not understand how the day gets here. My wife celebrates Easter, and I do not want any part of it. And I know that now that I know the truth. Well, you celebrate it by taking the spring equinox, which starts the new year. 14 days you wait, and the 15th day is Passover. You can always find out when the spring equinox is. It's basically the same time every year, and usually happens in March the 20th to the 21st. Usually always the 21st. 14 days, 15th day, Passover. Onad, I think is what this is, and I apologize if that's not correct, in Oregon. Please explain how we are supposed to tithe the 10%. My wife and I go to different churches, and I study with the chapel. However, how are we supposed to distribute our tithes? Well, you're man and wife, there's 50-50, and each of you tithe. You're part of that to wherever you're taught, okay? And you're in good shape. And many people on fixed incomes can't afford a full what would be 10%, okay? So be that as it may, everyone must decide that for themselves, okay? Jasper from Georgia, can a person that commits rape go to heaven? Not in the flesh, they can't. No, sir, they cannot go to heaven in the flesh. But by that I mean they cannot be forgiven in the flesh. Because as you will read in Deuteronomy chapter 22, verse 26, rape is the equivalent of murder. And murder demands capital punishment. Therefore, as it is written in the first epistle of John, chapter 3, verse 15, no way can a murderer in the flesh find salvation. You got to go to the Father. And then the Father may forgive and he may not. But I guarantee you, there'll be somebody else there waiting with you if you're a murderer to see whether the Father forgives you. It'd be the one you murdered. Okay. Now, likewise, a rapist. Now, these people that rape girls and kill them, don't worry. There's somebody there waiting for that rapist. And will God forgive them? I know my Father pretty well, and I'm not judge, he is. But I can't imagine why he would. Maybe the person they raped might say, Father, I forgive them. Maybe if you could, maybe. I don't know, that's the Father's business. I know what I'd do with them. It wouldn't be difficult at all. I mean, God made a place for them. It's called the burning pits of hell. And that's where they would be. No, a rapist cannot find salvation in the flesh. Again, Deuteronomy 22, and you will find it there in verse 26, that rape is the equivalent of murder. I'm out of time. Hey, you know what? That's God's love. He wants these things to stop and cease happening among us if we follow God's law in it. And they might say, well, does it help betray it? Well, once they're dead, they're not going to do it again. Okay, they're gone. They're out of here. Got a free ride. Okay, hey, I love you because you enjoy God's word. You know why? You stay in the word. That's the most important thing. Every day in his word is a good day, even with trouble. You know why? Because Jesus is the living word.
1: 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We hope you have enjoyed studying God's Word here on the Shepherd's Chapel Family Bible Study Hour with Pastor Arnold Murray. 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

The Mark of the Beast on CD is our free introductory offer to you. 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Christ said in Mark 13:23, "Behold, I have foretold you all things." 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

Prince of Peace. The world has many problems today. We've endured a pandemic over almost the entire last 2 years. 5.3 million people have lost their lives after being infected with the coronavirus. We just went over 800,000 deaths caused by coronavirus in the United States this past week. The pandemic has affected all of us in one way or another. The world has witnessed volcanoes and earthquakes this past year. Violent weather has claimed many lives. Just recently in Kentucky, a terrible, terrible storm. And Arkansas and Missouri and Tennessee and Illinois lost people to that one group of tornadoes that tore up Jake, as my father used to say. Yes, the world has many problems, but there is one who can solve those problems. His name is the Prince of Peace. Let's begin our study with the prophecy of the first advent of Jesus Christ. Open your Bibles to Isaiah chapter 7, verse 1. We're going to begin with the prophecy of the first advent. We're going to end with the prophecy of the second advent, which has yet come past. That is when Jesus will return as the Prince of Peace and be the world's problem solver. Let's ask that word of wisdom in Yeshua's precious name. Father, we ask you to open eyes, open ears this day. Isaiah chapter 7, verse 1, and it reads, "And it came to pass in the days of Ahaz, the son of Jotham, the son of Uzziah, king of Judah, that Rezin, the king of Syria, and Pekah, the son of Remaliah, king of Israel, the 10 northern tribes, went up toward Jerusalem to war against it, but could not prevail against it." Now, Ahaz was arguably one of the worst kings of Judah. I mean, he shut down Solomon's temple, closed the doors. "We're not going to worship Yahweh anymore." Who did he worship? Well, he worshiped Asher. He worshiped Chemosh, Molech, you name it. And that, of course, did not make God happy. Rezin, the king of Syria, that's a heathen nation. They're idolatrous. They don't believe in the Lord. You see, the world had problems at this time, the time of Ahaz. "And it was told the house of David," that's Judah, "saying, Syria is confederate with Ephraim." Ephraim put for the 10 northern tribes after the split of the nation. "And his heart," the heart of Judah, "was moved." It shook in fear. "And the heart of his people as the trees of the wood are moved with the wind." They were trembling. You see, Rezin and the Syrians had taken Elath already. Elath was a port city on the coast of the Gulf of Aqaba. That's where Solomon would launch his ships of Tarshish when their voyages to Ophir, when they'd obtain gold and all types of other precious stones and precious woods. "Then said the Lord unto Isaiah, Go forth now to meet Ahaz, thou and Shear-Jashub thy son, at the end of the conduit of the upper pool in the highway of the fuller's field." The Lord has a message for Ahaz. "And say unto him," him being Ahaz, the king of Judah, "take heed and be quiet." Be calm. Don't be afraid. "Fear not, neither be faint-hearted for the two tails of these smoking firebrands, for the fierce anger of Rezin with Syria and of the son of Remaliah." He didn't even honor Remaliah by saying, excuse me, Pekah, by saying his name. He just called him the son of Remaliah.
What the Lord is saying here is these two smoking firebrands are only capable of producing smoke. They're not capable of producing fire. Their fuel has basically been spent. Because Syria, Ephraim, and the son of Remaliah, that's Pekah, have taken evil counsel against the saying. Now, Pekah was of low birth. He wasn't born king in the line of the kings of Israel. In fact, as he murdered the previous king of the 10 northern tribes, and he himself would be murdered by the next king of Israel. He had not been promised a continuous seed line of the king of the 10 northern tribes, as Jehu had, for instance, had four generations that remained in the kingship. Here's what Ephraim and Syria and Pekah say. Let us go up against Judah and vex it. This means to march on it, to terrify it, to conquer it. And let us make a breach therein for us and set a king in the midst of it, even the son of Tabeel. Now, this son of Tabeel is an unknown man. And it doesn't matter because he's not going to be made the king of Jerusalem anyway. That's not in God's plan. Thus saith the Lord God, it shall not stand, neither shall it come to pass. Why? Because it wasn't in God's plan. It wasn't his will. The Lord did want Ahaz to worship him, to depend on him, rather than Asher, Chemosh, and Molech. For the head of Syria is Damascus. Damascus was the city, the capital of Syria. And the head of Damascus is Rezin. And within 65 years shall Ephraim be broken, that it not be a people. And a score is 20 years, 60 would be 60. So 65 years from this point, the 10 northern tribes aren't even going to know who they are. And it's the same to this day. The 10 northern tribes that moved north across the Caucasus Mountains, later settling in Europe, the United States eventually, and Canada, don't even know who they are. And the head of Ephraim is Samaria. Samaria is the city, the capital of the 10 northern tribes at this time. And the head of Samaria is Remaliah's son. That's Pekah. If you will not believe, surely you shall not be established. Better translated, do you not believe? It is because you are unstable. Moreover, the Lord spake again unto Ahaz, saying, ask thee a sign of the Lord thy God. Ask it either in the depth or in the height above. Ask for a sign, Ahaz, either in heaven or in hell, and I will do it for you. I'll do the miracle in heaven, in hell, or on earth. Just tell me what you want as a sign. But Ahaz said, I will not ask, neither will I tempt the Lord. Well, he's acting rather pious there. And he's right. It's not a good thing to tempt the Lord. Deuteronomy chapter 6, verse 16 is an example. But you see, the Lord had offered Ahaz a sign. So that would not be tempting the Lord. And he said, the Lord speaking, hear ye now, O house of David, is it a small thing that ye weary men? This word weary means to exhaust. It can mean to correct. And Isaiah is referring to himself here. Is it not enough that you weary me, Isaiah speaking? But will ye weary my God also? Are you going to exhaust God? Are you going to correct God? I don't think any of us is capable of correcting God. Let's look at Job, for example. They would not believe without seeing a sign. But when a sign was offered, they refused to look.
Therefore the Lord himself shall give you a sign. Behold, a virgin shall conceive and bear a son, and shall call his name Emmanuel. Emmanuel being translated God with us.

Approximately 625 years following this, that prophecy was fulfilled. Let's go to Luke chapter 1 as we continue our Christmas message. Luke chapter 1, let's pick it up with verse 5. There was in the days of Herod, the king of Judea, now this is not the king of Judah, this man is appointed by the Romans, a certain priest named Zacharias of the course of Abiah, and his wife was of the daughters of Aaron, and her name was Elizabeth. Now to be a priest's wife, you had to be of the daughters of Aaron. That's how they kept the seed line of the priesthood alive. Now, a daughter of Aaron, better said, could marry someone of another tribe if she chose to. But a priest had no choice. He had to marry of the daughters of Aaron. Her name was Elizabeth, which means oath of Yah. Elisheba was the name of Aaron's wife. Exodus chapter 6, verse 23. Now this course of Abiah is important. It's through understanding the course of Abiah that we can nail down when John the Baptist was conceived, therefore when he was born. We can also nail down in this scripture when Jesus was conceived, and therefore when he was born. Now, the courses of the priest, you have to understand, David established them, or I better said, the Lord established them at the time of David in 1 Chronicles, and there were 24 courses of the priest. And what they would do is, and their duty was in Jerusalem for 1 week, Sabbath to Sabbath. And then they would rotate through the other courses until it was their turn again, and they would serve 2 weeks out of each year. The civil year began with the Sabbath that occurred at the end of the Feast of Tabernacles, which is approximately October the 6th. So understanding this, as I said, we can nail down when Jesus was conceived, when Jesus was born. You say, well, okay, there are 24 courses of the priest. You said they serve twice a year. That's only 48 weeks of the year. What happened the other weeks of the year? Well, you had the major ingatherings, Passover, Feast of Weeks, Feast of Tabernacles, and I think probably the Day of Atonement, all the priests were in Jerusalem. So that's how you come up with all the weeks in the year. Verse 6. And they were both righteous, this referring to Elizabeth and Zacharias, before God, walking in all the commandments and ordinances of the Lord, blameless. They were good people. And they had no child because that Elizabeth was barren. And they both were now well stricken in years. They have become elderly. Now, this might bring to mind Abraham and Sarah, who were both well stricken in years when Isaac was conceived. And it came to pass that while he executed the priest's office before God in the order of his course, he was on duty in Jerusalem, according to the custom of the priest's office, his lot was to burn incense when he went into the temple of the Lord. Now in the inner court, just outside the Holy of Holies, you would have three pieces of furniture. You would have the menorah, the golden candlestick. You would have the showbread table. You would also have the altar of incense burning. Now, incense, when it was burned, also the burnt offerings that were offered, the Hebrew word for burn is katar. And it literally means to ascend. And the people saw the smoke going up to Lord, and because the Lord's in heaven, so you

0: It's the Lord himself manifesting himself where man can see the dimension that he's in. This is not the angel of the Lord. It's not just an ordinary angel either. It's Gabriel, the mighty man of God. He has a message for Zechariah. And when Zechariah saw him, he was troubled and fear fell upon him. Now, remember, Zechariah is on up in years. So he's been here scores, if not hundreds, of times. This is the first time he's seen an angel standing next to the altar that he is assigned to attend to. That would be startling. But the angel said unto him, "Fear not, Zacharias, for thy prayer is heard." Oh, the people on the outside aren't the only one that are tacking prayers to the smoke from the incense going up. Zacharias has a prayer as well. What was it? "Your prayer is heard, and thy wife Elizabeth shall bear thee a son, and thou shalt call his name John." This is John the Baptist, one of seven people that God named before they were born. In this case, and in many other cases, before they were even conceived, he named them. This would be he that's prophesied in Isaiah chapter 40, verse 3. A voice crying in the wilderness, "Make straight the way for the Lord. Make a highway in the desert for our God." He was the forerunner announcing that Messiah was 6 months away. "And thou shalt have joy and gladness, and many shall rejoice at his birth." At the birth of John. Why? Because they knew he was the forerunner. Messiah would be following. The greatest gift of all. By the way, that's what John means, is Yahweh's gift or favor. "For he shall be great in the sight of the Lord, and shall drink neither wine nor strong drink." He's going to be under the vow of a Nazarite his whole life. "And he shall be filled with the Holy Spirit, even from his mother's womb." More on that in a moment. "And many of the children of Israel shall he turn to the Lord their God." Malachi chapter 4, verses 5 and 6. Elijah was promised that he would turn the hearts of the children back to the fathers, plural. There are two, Satan and our Heavenly Father. "And he shall go before him," before Christ, "in the spirit and power of Elias," that's Elijah in the Greek form, "to turn the hearts of the fathers," plural, "to the children, and the disobedient to the wisdom of the just, and to make ready a people prepared for the Lord." That's what we're doing right now, beloved. Is preparing to meet the Lord. I don't know, are you prepared? There's a lot of people that think they're prepared, but they're being set up to worship the Antichrist. They're being taught nonsense, such as Eve took a bite out of an apple in the Garden of Eden, and that was the cause of all the problems. They're being taught that we're going to rapture out of here. Not that we're going to be here during the tribulation of Antichrist. And how do you prepare for the Lord? You have the seal of God in your mind. There's not room there for the mark of the beast. "And Zechariah said unto the angel, Whereby shall I know this? I don't believe you. Can you give me a sign? For I am an old man, and my wife well stricken in years." We're both very old. Can you give us a sign? "And the angel answering said unto him, I am Gabriel, the mighty man of God, that stand in the presence of God." I've got the face of God anytime that I desire to have it, and am sent to speak unto thee and to show thee these glad tidings. But you don't believe me. Perhaps the promise seemed a little too late for Zechariah and Elizabeth, that they were too old. Well, you see, Mary's going to receive a promise as well. But to her, the promise is going to seem a little too early. And behold, thou shalt be dumb. You want a sign? I'll give you a sign. You're going to be dumb and not able to speak until the day that these things shall be performed, because thou believest not my words, which shall be fulfilled in their season. And the people waited for Zacharias. These are those who were praying outside as he offered the incense, and marveled that he tarried so long in the temple. What could possibly be taking Zacharias so long? And when he came out, he could not speak unto them. And they perceived that he had seen a vision in the temple, for he beckoned unto them and remained speechless. This word beckoned is dianuo in the Greek. It means to express with signs, a sign language, in other words. He wanted a sign. Gabriel gave him a sign. You're going to be dumb and deaf until what I said is going to happen comes to pass. And it came to pass that as soon as the days of his ministration, the week that he was on duty in Jerusalem, his course, were accomplished, he departed to his own house. Now, there, as I said earlier, the course of Abia would rotate around twice a year. And you start counting from October 6th and 8 weeks, which we learn Abia drew the eighth course, would be the first course of Abia. That would be December 6th and through the 12th. The second course of Abia would be June 13th through the 19th. That's the course that Zechariah has just finished up, and I'll more or less prove that with logic in a moment. So, the 19th, the end of his ministration, would have been a Sabbath. He wouldn't have been able to travel, the point, on the 19th. So he couldn't have left Jerusalem until the 20th. He lived 30 miles from Jerusalem. Being an elderly man, it probably took him 2 days to make the journey home. So if he left on June 20th, traveled 2 days, got home on June 23rd or 24th, that's when John the Baptist was conceived. John the Baptist born on March 28th and 29th. Those of you with companion Bibles too, make a note of Appendix 179. It lays all this out for you. And I see many of you are taking notes, and that's good. I encourage that. But make a note of Appendix 179, because it lays all this out for you. And after those days, his wife Elizabeth conceived June 24th and hid herself 5 months, saying, and what she's doing here is avoiding uncleanness. You see, John the Baptist was under the vow of a Nazarite from birth. And since she was carrying John in her womb, she also had to avoid any defilement. Now see, he was conceived on June 24th. She hid herself 5 months. We're at November 24th, if I did my math right. Thus hath the Lord dealt with me, and this is Elizabeth speaking, in the days wherein he looked on me to take away my reproach among men. Elizabeth is a happy girl. You see, at this time, if a woman was barren, it was seen that she was being punished by the Lord. And that's what she meant by, you took away my reproach, my disgrace, if you will. And in the 6th month, well, let's see, we were at November 24th. That was at the end of the 5th month. Now we're at the end of the 6th month. We're at December 25th. The angel Gabriel was sent from God into the city of Galilee named Nazareth. Would there anything ever come good out of Nazareth? Now, something is about to come out of Nazareth that's good, good for all of us. To a virgin espoused, that means engaged, to a man whose name was Joseph of the house of David, and the virgin's name was Mary. That's the virgin that we read about in Isaiah chapter 7, verse 14, that she would conceive and bear a son and call his name Emmanuel. And the angel came in unto her and said, Hail, thou that art highly favored, the Lord is with thee. Blessed art thou among women, and blessed are we because of what was about to happen. And when she saw him, she was troubled, and at his saying, and cast or deliberated in her mind what manner of salutation this should be. Again, to the promise of a child to Zacharias seemed a little too late. Seemed a little too early to Mary. You see, she hasn't ever been with a man. That's what a virgin is. And the angel said unto her, Fear not, Mary, for thou hast found favor with God. Now, I'll tell you what. A virgin becoming with child without knowing a man, that's not normal. And God sent this angel to tell Mary, fear not. And you know what? I believe with all my heart that God will send angels to his elect to tell them, it's okay. You're prepared. You've been studying. You know what's happening. But I want you to know this is of the Lord. He needs you right now. He needs you to witness for his son, Jesus Christ, and against the Antichrist. I believe that will happen. And behold, thou shalt conceive in thy womb, December the 25th, and bring forth a son, and shall call his name Jesus, Yahweh's Savior, if you translate. The Word became flesh on December the 25th. And you know, does that mean we shouldn't celebrate Christmas? I don't celebrate the 25th of December as the birthday of a queen of heaven of the Egyptians, for sure. I do celebrate December 25th as the day that the Word became flesh. Well, how do you know Jesus wasn't born on December 25th, Pastor Murray? Everyone else says he was born on December 25th. How am I supposed to believe you? Well, think about it. Use common sense. Use the gray matter between your ears. It was 70 miles from Nazareth to Bethlehem. And you know what? They didn't jump in a Cadillac, air-conditioned and heated, and hit the interstate for an hour. It was donkey back. She's full term pregnant. It would have been hard enough for her to make that journey in September. Let's see. So you said September. Well, if he was conceived on December 25th, he was born on September 29th, the first day of the Feast of Tabernacles. It would have been hard enough to make that trip on donkey back in the fall. How hard would it have been in the dead of winter, December 25th? Let's see, where were the shepherds when Jesus was born? They were in the field. Shepherds would not be in the field on December 25th. Sheep are very sensitive animals. October 15th, they would have brought the sheep in from the fields to to the sheep cots to winter, to make it over the winter. Why did Joseph and Mary go to Bethlehem? Well, they were ordered to by the Romans. There was a census going on. And what's the purpose of a census? To raise taxes. Do you think the Romans wouldn't have been smart enough to not further agitate the people by making them come in the dead of winter to Bethlehem? I think not. He shall be great and shall be called the Son of the Highest, and the Lord God shall give unto him the throne of his father David. That promise given in 2 Samuel chapter 7. David said, Lord, I think I'm going to build you a house. And the Lord said, no, you're not going to build me a house. I'm going to build you a house, referring to his family, his kingdom, his throne, his descendants. Jesus fulfilling the fact that there would always be someone of Judah to occupy that throne when he returns at the second advent as King of Kings and Lord of Lords. And he shall reign over the house of Jacob, all 12 tribes, the natural seed line, forever. And of his kingdom there shall be no end. That's second advent, folks. There will be no end to God's kingdom. Then said Mary unto the angel, how shall this be, seeing I know not a man? And the angel answered and said unto her, the Holy Spirit shall come upon thee, and the power of the Highest shall overshadow thee. Therefore also that holy thing which shall be born of thee shall be called the Son of God, the only begotten Son. And behold, thy cousin Elizabeth, she hath also conceived a son in her old age, and this is the sixth month with her who was called barren. Mary and Elizabeth were cousins. Their mothers were sisters, meaning they both had to be of the daughters of Aaron, the Levitical priesthood. Mary's father, if we read in Luke chapter 3, is Heli. He's of the tribe of Judah. And that's a wonderful thing. You see, in that we have the seed line of Jesus Christ, if you know the key of David. That seed line, half Levitical priesthood, a priest forever after the order of Melchizedek, and the king line. He will have that scepter when he returns as King of Kings and Lord of Lords. For with God nothing shall be impossible. Underline that verse. I want you to always remember that for with God nothing shall be impossible. You got problems in your life? You think nobody can help? Nobody can solve those problems? You don't believe that verse then. Because with God all things are possible, especially to those who love and serve him. That's you. And Mary said, behold, the handmaid of the Lord. This address to Gabriel. I'm a servant of the Lord, she's saying. Be it unto me according to thy word. And the angel departed from her. Let your promises, Gabriel, come to pass just as you said them. Message delivered. December 25th, Jesus conceived. And Mary arose in those days and went into the hill country with haste, into a city of Judah. She's going to share the good news with Elizabeth and Zacharias. And entered into the house of Zacharias and saluted Elizabeth, her cousin. And it came to pass that when Elizabeth heard the salutation of Mary, the babe, that's John the Baptist, who was in her womb, leaped in her womb. and Elizabeth was filled with the Holy Spirit. Verse 42, and she spake out with a loud voice and said, blessed art thou among women, and blessed is the fruit of thy womb, and blessed are we as well. You see, John, the forerunner, made the announcement. Jesus is coming. And that's the greatest gift that we could receive. All the other stuff of Christmas, it's nice, yeah. The food, the fellowship with family, the presents, if you do that, that's all good and great. But the greatest gift was Jesus. By him, upon belief on him, all can find salvation. That's eternal life. And whence is this to me that the mother of my Lord should come to me? Who am I, Elizabeth is saying, that the mother of the Lord would come and visit me? Elizabeth showing her humility. For lo, as soon as the voice of thy salutation sounded in mine ears, the babe leaped in my womb for joy. When does the Spirit enter the embryo? At conception. Beloved, I don't see how anybody can. If you believe God's word, you can't help but believe that the soul enters the embryo at conception. Jeremiah chapter 1, verse 5, will back that up. God says, Jeremiah, I knew you before I formed you in your mother's womb. Well, how did he know him before he formed him in his mother's womb? Because Jeremiah and all other souls are with the Lord until he places them in an embryo. I don't see how anyone could have a doubt that the soul enters the fetus at conception. You know, the Supreme Court has given the rights of a human in death to embryos and fetuses. They're required to cremate or bury. Don't you think it's high time that the Supreme Court give the rights of a human being in life to the fetuses and embryos? I like what Ronald Reagan said about abortion. I quote, Ronald Reagan said, you know, I've noticed that everyone that is for abortion has already been born. Think about it. I said we're going to end with prophecy of the second advent. We were in Isaiah chapter 7. Let's go to Isaiah chapter 9. Two more verses. Back to the prophet Isaiah. Chapter 9, let's go to verse 6. For unto us a child is born, first advent. Upon us a son is given. He would take on the sins of the world. And the government shall be upon his shoulder. And his name shall be called the Mighty, Wonderful, excuse me. Counselor, the Mighty God, the Everlasting Father, the Prince of Peace. You know, this should be your politics. We like to get wrapped up in politics, we Christians, probably more so than what we should. But this should be your politics. This should be the government that you're most concerned with. Of the increase or the greatness of his government or his empire, and peace there shall be no end. That's second advent. The kingdom of God does not end. Upon the throne of David and upon his kingdom to order it. This means it will be based firmly and stable on justice and good order. and to establish it with judgment and with justice from henceforth even forever. The zeal of the Lord of hosts will perform this." The world's problem solver is coming. Hang on. He is coming. There is no problem that he cannot solve. With God, all things are possible. He will be able to straighten out the mess that we have allowed this world to come to. I say, come, Lord Jesus, come. On behalf of the crew at Shepherd's Chapel, we wish to wish all of you a very blessed and merry Christmas. And we wish you a healthy, happy, and prosperous new year. Let's go to his throne. Yahweh Heavenly Father, we thank you, Father, for your word, Father, that gives us the truth concerning how things came down. The birth, the conception, and then the birth of Jesus Christ, Father. We celebrate this Christmas, December 25th, the conception of Jesus Christ, Father. And we know that he was born in September 29th of the following year. Let us make this a spiritual Christmas, Father, more so than a materialistic Christmas. All that's fine, sure, but put the important things in our minds first, Father. Let us be spiritual this Christmas first, not of the flesh. Let everything we do the rest of this day be a reflection of the love that is Jesus Christ. In Jesus' precious name, amen.
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0: Knowledge, as you stated, and she interpreted the word of God and said, we got some serious repenting to do. Carolyn from Oregon, how can people be blinded from the truth when it is so comforting, peaceful thing to have in this flesh life? I have no idea how someone can live without knowing the truth. Well, you know, that's why we work so hard and have dedicated basically our lives to serving the Lord and teaching the Word of God and teaching people about that truth that you have found. We're trying to pull every one of our brothers and sisters who are lost in this world of darkness out of the fire. But understand too, Carolyn, that Romans chapter 11, verse 7, God has blinded some of his children purposely. Now, is he going to blind them and then judge them to the lake of fire? No, not a chance. They're going to have a chance to hear truth. The time of the millennium is going to be a great, great time of teaching. And that happens before the lake of fire, my point. Marlon from Minnesota, how did the fallen angels get to earth? Did the earth people see their arrival? Well, it's not written, but I think it's safe to say that they came in the same vehicles that God's throne was transported on when Ezekiel witnessed it. Ezekiel chapter 1, where it's called a whirlwind. If you'll check out, though, in that whirlwind was the color amber. Take your Strong's Concordance and check it out. It's highly polished bronze. So, and if that's a little bit too much for you to put it on the back shelf, it'll come. But you might order a study by Pastor Arnold Murray from our library. It's called The Horses of the Bible, if you're interested in a study on that subject. Myra from Kentucky, and thank you for your kind words. I have a question. A friend of mine said Jesus had sex with Mary Magdalene and they had a child. Is this true? I told him he is taking man's word and not what is written in the Bible. Well, you were spot on with your answer. This is commonly taught among various churches, but it's never biblically documented. You can't document it biblically why it didn't happen. Alan in North Carolina, is speaking in tongues something that should be done or not be done? Well, let's talk about the word tongues first. It means languages is all that we're talking about. Most of us speak English. Some of us speak more than one language. We're bilingual. And you speak tongues when you speak a language that you weren't born speaking in your home, your birth home. Acts chapter 2 is the place that most people go to back up that people should talk in tongues express or show, demonstrate that the Holy Spirit is with them. Well, in Acts chapter 2, you see, they're not reading it very well because what it says is that they were gathered at this place from all over the world. And they all spoke different languages. Every language basically on earth was represented there. And when the apostles started speaking this cloven tongue, everyone understood it as if it was being spoken in their own county of birth. Not their language, but the very dialect of the county that they were born in. That, my friend, is evidence of the Holy Spirit. It's not to where someone speaks a bunch of mumbo-jumbo gibberish and then someone else has to interpret what was said. That's not what happened in Acts chapter 2. You know, that cloven tongue language is the same language that God's elect will speak when they're delivered up before the Antichrist. And the Holy Spirit speaks through them, and everyone on earth will understand in their own language, even down to the county in which they were born. Ricky in North Carolina, please explain 1 Corinthians chapter 14, verses 34 and 35. And it states there that women should keep silent in church. Well, guess what? When God's word is being taught, women, men, and children should keep silent. You know, if you think what you have to say, if you're in the congregation of a church and you think you have what you have to say is more important than what's coming forth from the pulpit, the word of God, you're mistaken. You need to leave. And you know, women get a bad rap in the Bible. But in Acts chapter 2, I just mentioned, it states that when the Antichrist is here on earth, God's going to pour his Spirit forth on his sons and his daughters. So the daughters will be speaking the word of God then, you can be assured. Philip in the New Testament of the Bible had four daughters. All of them did prophesy. Prophesy, another word, translation of it is to teach. Bonnie in Arkansas, where in the Bible does it talk about our elected officials having the mind of children in the end times? We see that quite a bit today, don't we? Isaiah chapter 3, verse 4, it states there that babes shall rule over them. In other words, those who are in positions of authority will have the minds of babes. Karen in Georgia, scripture-wise, where is it located that the man covers the woman with his skirt and God sees them as being married? Well, a good example of that you'll find in Ruth chapter 3, verse 9. Ruth said to Boaz, who was the grandfather of King David, that she encouraged him to spread his skirt over her because she was his near kinswoman, and they were then married. Ezekiel chapter 16, verse 8 is another location that documents that when a man spreads his skirt over a woman, they're married. That is where God spread his skirt over Jerusalem. You mean God's married? Yes, he is. He was married to Jerusalem. And the fact is, in Jeremiah chapter 3, verse 8, because she was unfaithful, he divorced her. Eric in Alabama. Eric is 10 years old. And Eric asks, can you eat sharks and seals? Well, sharks are unclean because they don't have scales. They have fins. Seals are unclean for the same reason. Leviticus chapter 11, verse 9, we learn that from the waters, if we're to clean fish to eat, clean beings to eat from the waters, must have fins and scales. Michelle in South Carolina. Thank you so much for your teachings of the Bible. My question is, in 1 Timothy chapter 2, verse 12, it says, I do not permit a woman to teach nor exercise authority over a man, but to be in quietness. In the King James Bible, it says, but I suffer not a woman to teach nor to usurp authority over the man, but to be in silence. Doesn't this mean women cannot teach in church? Well, someone else is teaching the Word of God, the women should keep silent, as I said in that previous question. Acts chapter 2, verse 17, I'll point out once again, God will pour His Spirit out on His sons and daughters. They will both prophesy. George from Arkansas, I would like to continue to receive the newsletter. Okay, I'm sure that was taken care of. I have one question. Do you know if there is anywhere in God's Word that speaks of this technology today? Do you think it is good? Well, you know, technology can be used for good. Technology can be used for bad. So, George, it kind of depends on what the technology is being utilized for. Technology helps us reach many, many people with God's Word. Unfortunately, that same technology spreads a lot of other trash throughout the earth, pornography, for example. So it depends on what the technology is used. You know, in John chapter 14, verse 12, Jesus was teaching, and he said, you know, he that believes on me, the works I do, he shall also do, and even greater works than those that I do. Now, today we push a button and with God's Word go into millions of homes. So we believe in Jesus Christ, and he was right. With technology, we can do greater works. We can reach more people than what he was able to reach without technology. Mary in Wisconsin, I was told by someone that if a person is not baptized, they will not go to heaven. I believe you were told incorrectly. Many incorrectly teach that John chapter 3, verse 5 states that unless a person is born of water, they cannot enter the kingdom of God. They take that born of water to mean baptism. I don't believe that it means baptism. I believe that it means to be born in the flesh. What's the first thing that happens before a child is born? The woman's, the mother's water breaks. That's born of water. As opposed to the fallen angels who refuse to be born of women. Irene in Virginia. I heard a pastor on TV say the devil has a wife. Your thoughts on this, please. Well, spiritually speaking, we are all the bride of Jesus Christ. Unfortunately, when Jesus returns, many are going to be spiritually in bed with Antichrist, meaning they're going to be deceived. They won't be virgin brides, the virgin bride that Jesus is hoping for. I'm out of time. I want you all to know that I love you a great deal. Why? Because you enjoy studying God's Word in depth. You don't want to be in Babylon. You don't want to be in confusion, and you study God's Word to show yourself approved. We are brought to you by your tithes and offerings. If we've helped you, help us keep coming to you and to reach out to others who are lost in this world of darkness. One thing most important, though, beloved, it's this. You stay in His Word every day. Every day, and your Father's Word is a good day, even with trouble. You know why? Jesus is the living Word.
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The Mark of the Beast on CD is our free introductory offer to you. What is the Mark of the Beast? 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It is getting late in the game. You need to know what the Mark of the Beast is. As it's written in Revelation chapter 13, verse 8, many will be deceived. There is no need for you to be deceived. Christ said in Mark 13, 23, "Behold, I have foretold you all things." 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

0: Welcome to the Shepherd's Chapel Network Family Bible Study Hour with Pastor Arnold Murray. Wisdom is understanding God's Word. Pastor Murray's unique teaching approach brings God's Word alive with meaning as he takes you on a chapter-by-chapter, verse-by-verse study of God's letter to you, the Bible. And now here is Pastor Arnold Murray.
1: Good day to you. God bless you. Say welcome to the Shepherd's Chapel. Welcome to this Family Bible Study Hour back in our Father's Word. We're really blessed that today we're doing and we're going to complete the Song of Moses. Now, you'll remember back in chapter 31, verse 19, God said, Moses, you write this song, you put it in the mouths of the children, so because they're going to be kind of judged along this line at the very end of time. So that makes this very important, especially when you go to Revelation chapter 15. And you understand there that those that overcome the beast, the Antichrist, and the troubles of this world sing the Song of Moses. And that's why this song is so very important. It isn't that you should learn it, memorize it verse by verse. It doesn't hurt if you wish to do it. But this is the information. And God has made it very clear. He said, I've set the bounds for my children. And I'm going to protect you as I would the apple of my eye, which is being translated the pupil of the eye. A lot of people wonder, well, does God really look over me? Well, of course he does, like protecting the pupil of his eye. Even in designing these bodies, God made it so that if something heads for your eye in a nanosecond, it blinks and winks. And that's the way God pays attention to you. Don't you ever for a moment think that God doesn't know where you are, what you're doing, and so forth when you cry out to him. So we began this song, and we got down to verse 35 of the song, and as it comes, he said, their spot is not of our spot, speaking of the Kenites and Satan's own little children. They went out from us, they're not of us. And that's how you have the key of David. That's how you identify the false Messiah so that you don't worship him, by knowing that seed line of David, to know the true Christ from the fake. So having said that, let's pick it up, if we may, in that song that they're singing, and it continues in Deuteronomy 32, verse 35, a word of wisdom from our Father. 35 reads, God doing the talking here, to me belongeth vengeance. And some Hebrew scholars in an older manuscript says this is the day of vengeance recompense, and a time for recompense. Their foot shall slide in due time, for the day of their calamity is at hand, and the things that shall come upon them make haste. You'll remember when Christ was yet walking the earth, he went into the synagogue, he picked up the book of Isaiah, and he read the fact that he came for salvation. And he stopped short of saying, and the day of vengeance. But it's going to come. When you complete the reading in Isaiah, you know what day he's talking about. It's coming upon those that will not listen to him, will not follow him, do not love him, and God hastened the day. Verse 36, for the Lord shall judge his people and repent himself for his servants when he seeth that their power is gone and there is none shut up or left. When God sees that you've done all you can do, that's when you really turn to him. You take care of business yourself. Don't ask God to do something you can do yourself. But then when you need his help, ask. And what does it mean? You know, a lot of people just get real nervous and shaky when it says God's going to judge. You see, judgment has two parts. I hope you've learned that from me teaching this, from our having studied this law, that the commandments, the judgment has two parts, reward and punishment. If you have loved the Lord and served him, judgment means reward for you. It's payday. It's a beautiful time. All that you have done for our Father you will suffer no loss whatsoever for it, because he loves you, he protects you, he takes care of you, even as he does the pupil of his eye. And that judgment is a beautiful thing, and it is coming, verse 37. And he shall say, where are their gods, their rock in whom they trusted? In other words, you didn't worship me, you worshiped some other tradition of men, some religion. Let them save you. Let them heal you. You see, there's only one Father. And you're either with him. Well, how could I be sure? Well, it's real simple. Does your church teach God's word chapter by chapter and verse by verse, where it's God's word you're studying? Or do they ratchet jaw for about an hour and never hardly mention God's word? You might be in a little bit of danger right there, and I'm not doing any judging. I'm just saying you don't have to be the brightest bulb in the drawer to know if when you go to church, you should be studying God's word chapter by chapter if you want God's attention. Because that's the reason he sent you this letter. That's the reason he's teaching you this song, so that you know how to overcome in the end times and find salvation. So God is saying, in that time, whatever they worshiped, I'm going to just turn my back on them and say, let them save you. Well, naturally, they can't. Verse 38, which did eat the fat of their sacrifices, they took your tithe and drank the wine of their drink offerings. Anything you wanted to sacrifice, they took it gladly. Pass that plate again. Let them rise up and help you and be your protection. I'm not going to. You let them. This is where, you know, this is why Jesus himself would teach in Matthew 24 and Mark 13. There's a lot of people going to be coming in my name. Means they claim to be a Christian preacher. You want to be real careful. It's according to what they preach. Do they preach God's word or somebody else's? Verse 39. See now that I, that's emphatic, am he, and there is no God with me. I kill, and I make alive. I wound, and I heal. Neither is there any that can deliver out of my hand. When it's time for the deadly wound, he'll deliver it. Okay, he can, no problem, can do. Verse 40. For I lift up my hand to heaven and say, I live forever. God could never swear by anybody greater than himself. What he's saying is, you can count on my word. That's why this song of Moses is so very important, and that's why it's going to go down exactly that way, because your father is swearing by himself, his own name, his own power, and his word. Verse 41, if I whet my glittering sword, and mine hand take hold on judgment, I will render vengeance to mine enemies and will reward them that hate me. They're going to get everything they've got coming to them. You know, it would be important that, what is the sword of the Lord? That's something that's so essential that you learn. You can learn in Revelation chapter 1, verse 15 through 17. Christ tongue is a two-edged sword. It's the word of God. It cuts both ways. It is the word. God spoke and nothing became everything. And in the end times, God can speak and something can become nothing if he sentences you to the pit. That's judgment. It's coming. I don't know how you're doing, friend. You see, you can't blame some other person or some organization. God sent this letter to you personally. He expects you to absorb it, to cover it, to read it. And this is what you will be judged by. Not what some man might say, not what somebody else may say. This song of Moses and the word of God, that is that sword that cuts both ways. I don't know, you kind of know how you're lined up with it. How familiar are you with God's word? That's why it is written in the simplicity in which Christ, God is not the author of confusion, but peace. And this is why a child can understand the word of God if you'll forget men's traditions that make void the word of God. Stick to the letter God sent you and be blessed. Those that hate God, they've got it coming and they have nobody to blame but themselves. Let it fall. Verse 42, I will make mine arrows drunk with blood, and my sword shall devour flesh. And that with the blood of the slain and of the captives, for the beginning of revenges upon the enemy. This beginning of the revenges in the Hebrew states, I'm going to start with the head leaders of the opposition. They're going to get it first. Quite frankly, do you know something? This may surprise a lot of people. This is why judgment in the end time

begins at the pulpit. You want me to say that again? Judgment begins at the pulpit. You know, I would hate to have been in the pulpit teaching something other than God's word when that judgment day comes. It's going to be severe. And those that are false teachers, false prophets that mislead God's children, they're going down big time. They're first on the list. That's what he said. That's where I began. Verse 43. Rejoice, O ye heavens, with his people, for he will avenge the blood of his servants and will render vengeance to his adversaries and will be merciful. That's loving, loving kindness unto his land and to his people. In other words, if God is not angry at you, you have nothing to worry about judgment, because judgment to you is reward. It's blessings. It's God's love. It's his grace, his mercy, unmerited favor, even covering up for the misdeeds you've done unintentionally and so forth. Why? Because God loves you. It is those that counter his very word with traditions that it brings down the vengeance of Almighty God. And you know, when you live in this generation, the generation of the fig tree, I would be taking these things very to heart. I mean, right deep down where the heart, body, and soul connect. And no, that day's coming. The hourglass is tipped and the times of sand are running out. I don't know, how you doing? How long has it been since you told Father you loved him? That's what he really wants from you, is your love, and that you would follow his word. You'll never find a more comforting song than this song of Moses, for it was written to you to know and to understand, to give you the knowledge when you check out and study and research their spot, not of our spot, and so forth, speaking of the enemy. And it goes directly to Revelation chapter 2, verse 9 and 3:9, speaking of those that claim to be of our brother Judah and do lie and are the synagogue of Satan. You've got to know the difference. Those are the only two churches Christ recommended. I don't know, does your church teach that? Does your organization teach who the Kenites are? Do they teach who those are that claim to be of our brother Judah and are the synagogue of Satan? If they don't, you're in a heap of hurt, my friend. You have a problem. And it's not Houston that'll record it for you. By that I mean you can't say, Houston, we have a problem. God knows your problem, especially if you're misled to that point. That's why this song is so beautiful. Life. This is why he began this song. I hope you can remember. He began this psalm with the words of give ear, you listen carefully, O ye heavens, and I will speak, and hear, O earth, the words of my mouth. My doctrine shall drop as the rain, my speech shall distill as the dew, as the small rain upon the tender herb, and as the showers upon the grass. What does the shower do to the grass? Makes it grow. God's word in this song makes you grow, gives you the vigor and the growth mentally and spiritually that you need to overcome, especially in these end times. What a beautiful psalm, this song of Moses. How so timely, for that day of vengeance is coming very soon. I hope you're prepared for it. And there you have it. Let's go with the next verse, verse 44. And Moses came and spake all the words of this song in the ears of the people, he and Hosea, the son of Nun. Hosea is the spelling, the ancient spelling of Joshua, which is salvation. Same word as Yeshua, which is Jesus, okay? Means the Savior. But in this particular case, it was Joshua, because Moses will be, he will have returned to the Father in less than

0: for you and teach it to the children of Israel. Put it in their mouths that this song may be a witness for me against the children of Israel. In other words, you're going to be judged by it. That's why those that sing it overcome the mark of the beast, overcome the beast system and the enemy, because it is loaded with that knowledge and wisdom, and that completes the psalm. How precious our Father is that he shares that. Remember the song and study it occasionally. Don't be a Jeshu run, as you discovered in the verse 15. That means a good time Charlie. Just every time the good times roll, you get out there and romp and forget the word of God. You know, what is really ironic about that is Jeshurun, that's a poetic name for Israel. They're children of God, those that love God. That when God blesses them overly and they have more than they need, they get to be good time Charlies. They forget about God. Don't do that, especially in this generation. And those that lead, remember what God said, judgment begins at the pulpit. And he said, I'm going to take out the heads of the enemy first. Verse 44 to continue. And Moses came and spake all the words of this song in the ears of the people. Joshua 45. And Moses made an end of speaking all these words to all Israel. That's all you need, the word of God. 46. And he said unto them, set your hearts unto all the words which I testify among you this day, which you shall command your children to observe to do all the words of this law. This book of Deuteronomy, which is a repeat in simplicity in lay terms so anyone can understand God's law, his statutes, and his judgment. There are three different things, and you must learn the difference in the three things. And it's really quite simple. I'll explain again without the risk of repetition. The law itself are the commandments. The statutes are rituals such as blood sacrifice that Christ replaced, so they were fulfilled at the cross. Many of the ordinances, but not the law. Okay. And judgment itself has two parts. Judgment is reward, or it is correction. So which is your choice? That's the way God's law goes, and it's that simple. Verse 47, for it is not a vain thing, it's not an empty thing for you, because it is your life. And through this thing you shall prolong your days in the land whither you go over Jordan to possess it. Do you understand what this is, your life? This is why you hear me say that Christianity is not a religion, it's a reality. You live it, it is your life. It is what brings the blessings of God down on you and your family. It's what draws people to you when they realize you have the true spirit, that you're honest and forthright, that you have answers from this word of God. Verse 48, and the Lord spake unto Moses that selfsame day, saying, 49, get thee up unto the mountain Abiram, and that's regions beyond, and Mount Nebo. Nebo in the Hebrew tongue means prophet, okay, which is in the land of Moab, that is over against Jericho. And behold, the land of Canaan, which I give unto the children of Israel for a possession. You see, Moses is not going to get to go, because Moses failed God in that one time. I don't think, I have my own opinion on this, and we'll talk more about it in the next lecture, but he's not going to cross the Jordan. God's not going to let him, for the simple reason he struck the rock twice. And you'll remember the word rock in uppercase was utilized five times in that song of Moses, our rock, which is Almighty God, which simply means he is unchangeable. Don't ever let some fruitcake tell you that, well, the word of God changes. No, it doesn't. God is unchangeable. God does forgive us, but he himself does not change. Verse 15, instructing Moses, and die in the mount whither thou goest up, and be gathered unto thy people. Where is he going? After he dies, did it say he's going out here in some hole in the ground? No. Gathered together to thy people, as Aaron thy brother died in Mount Hor, and was gathered unto his people, meaning returning in the spiritual body to the host in heaven. Verse 51, because you trespassed against me among the children of Israel at the waters of Meribath Kadesh in the wilderness of Zin. That's the flat country. I mean, no mountain, just plain old flat country, Zin. Because you sanctified me not in the midst of the children of Israel. I want you to make a note of Numbers chapter 20, verses 11 through 13, because this is where this come to pass, that Moses, instead of speaking to the rock to provide water for the children, he struck it twice. You don't re-crucify Christ. You don't punish Christ twice. Okay. You speak, you ask, and you receive. And this God held against Moses. Meribath Kadesh, you need to understand why God would use that terminology. Because what does Meribath mean? It means strife, trouble. What does Kadesh mean? It means holy, the holy place. Meaning you brought trouble and strife right into the holy place, the rock of rocks. It's kind of sad. But that's what Moses did. Moses didn't question it. Moses didn't complain. Verse 52. Yet thou shalt see the land before thee, but thou shalt not go thither unto the land which I give to the children of Israel. You're just not going, Moses. Now, you want to remember, Moses here was 120 years old. That's three times 40, 40 being probation. At 40, he he was driven from. At 80, he freed the people. And at 120, as he was here, when he completed delivering the children and brought them to the promised land on the east side of Jordan as far as he could go. Now, what you're going to find in the next chapter, though, is God wouldn't let man bury Moses. This is why you will hear me say he transfigured him. And many people really get upset when I say God transfigured him. I do not understand why that could be such a step to span when, let me ask you a question. When Christ walked the earth and appeared in Matthew chapter 11 on the Mount of Transfiguration, who was with him? Who was transfigured with him? Well, it was Moses, of course. Bingo. And who else? Well, it was Elijah. Bingo. And Christ himself. So Moses was transfigured. He was at the Mount of Transfiguration. Moses was the law, symbolic of the law. Elijah, symbolic of prophecy, the word of God. And Christ, the walking word of God. Word of God that became flesh and walked among men. And what a beautiful thing our Father does to his children, whereby they can understand. They couldn't stand God because of the very presence and the brightness that he that was in the bush brought to the children that frightened them. And then he himself saw fit to be born of a virgin, Emmanuel, God with us, and walked whereby man could stand him, however man persecuted him, Satan persecuted him, but he showed us the course. Chapter 33, let's go with it, verse 1, and it reads, And this is the blessing wherefore Moses, the man of God, blessed the children of Israel before his death. Great song. What a blessing. 2. And he said, the Lord came from Sinai and rose up from Seir unto them. He shined forth from Mount Paran, and he came with 10,000 of saints. From his right hand went a fiery law for them. In other words, that law written was by the finger of God. 3. Yea, he loved the people. He always does. All his saints are in thy hand, and they sat down at thy feet. Every one shall receive of thy words. Words that are so important. That's why we study the scripture, the letter that God sent us. For Moses commanded us a law, even the inheritance of the congregation of Jacob. That's all 12 tribes. And the blessings to the tribes will come forth now. Kind of, you might make a note, mental note, that it's kind of like it was in Genesis 49. Verse 5. And he was king in Jeshurun. That's that old good time Charlie, okay? When the heads of the people and the tribes of Israel were gathered together. And verse 6, let Reuben live. And here he was, the firstborn, and not die. And let not his men be few. Verse 7, and this is the blessing for Judah. And Judah means praised, of course. And he said, this is the king line, the line through which David would come. And he said, hear, Lord, the voice of Judah, and bring him unto his people. Let his hands be sufficient for him, and be thou an help to him from his enemies. And certainly God was. Verse 8, and of Levi, and Levi means join. That's what a priest, they were the priest, and that's what a priest is supposed to do, is join people to the word of God. He said, let thy Thummim and thy Urim be with thy Holy One, whom thou didst prove at Mashah, and with whom thou didst strive in the waters of Meribah. That's strife. Even though there was strife, you came through. Now, naturally, the Thurman and the Urim were really done away with. Christ became those through the Holy Spirit. That's how we communicate with God. We don't roll stones or rocks or anything else to get an opinion. You go directly to the Father. When he rent the veil of the temple at crucifixion, that opened the Holy of Holies. You don't even need a priest. Just come on in. Talk to me. Bring me your problems. And so it is with our Heavenly Father, that he does open that. But through the priesthood. And actually, Christ was of this tribe also, because Mary's mother was a Levite. Her cousin Elizabeth was of the daughters of Aaron. And this gave Christ, the only begotten of Almighty God, both of the king line and the priest line, making him forever after the order of Melchizedek. A deep thought that very few in this generation understand, but God's completeness. Verse 9, who concerning Levi, who said unto his father and to his mother, I have not seen him, neither did he acknowledge his brethren, nor knew his own children, for they have observed thy word and kept thy covenant. 10, they shall teach Jacob thy judgments, and Israel thy law. They shall put incense before thee, and whole burnt sacrifice upon thine altar. The duties of the priest. Verse 11, bless Lord his substance and accept the work of his hands. smite through the lions of them that rise against him, and of them that hate him, and that rise not again, that they rise not again. You know, it is a father knew that if you taught the real truth, you would have opposition. That there would be, and naturally the Levitical priesthood did not run as one tribe, one huge family. They had to leave their family and go into the other tribes to be their priest, to be their teacher, to be their man of God. And certainly he said, we'll watch over them. Be a kind of a tough trip sometimes, but they will do just fine. We'll pick this up in the next lecture. What a song, the song of Moses. I hope you enjoyed it as much as I enjoyed bringing it to you. All right, bless your heart. You listen a moment, won't you please?
1: 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What is the mark of the beast? 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You need to know what the mark of the beast is. As it's written in Revelation chapter 13, verse 8, many will be deceived. There is no need for you to be deceived. Christ said in Mark 13:23, "Behold, I have foretold you all things." 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Don't be deceived by Satan.
0: And there we are back again. Let's have the 800 number, please. 1-800-643-4645. Hey, that number is good from Puerto Rico, throughout the U.S., Alaska, Hawaii, all over Canada. If the Spirit moves and you have a question, you share it. Won't you do that? Please never ask a question about a particular reverend, denomination, or organization. We do not judge people. God is our judge. God's Word judges. Leave that part to God. You are to discern who you will fellowship with and so forth, but do not judge people. Teach God's Word chapter by chapter, verse by verse, and never, never, never apologize for the Word of God. It is our Father's Word. Those of you that listen by shortwave around the world, it's always a pleasure hearing from you, and your announcer at the end of the hour will give you our mailing address. Always a pleasure. Now, you got a prayer request, you can do away with the number and the address. Why? Well, God knows what you're thinking right now. He does. And he loves you. He may not love what you're doing, but he created you different than anyone else. Your DNA is different. Your fingerprints are different. He wanted someone just like you, unique, but he does want you to love him. I hope that you're fulfilling that if you want his blessings, Father. Around the globe we come. We ask that you lead, guide, direct, Father. Touch in Yeshua's precious name. Thank you, Father. Amen. Okay, and question time. We're going to go with Peter from California. And greetings right back to you. Sin, iniquities, transgressions, and trespass. Pastor Murray, can you explain to me the biblical meaning of sin, iniquities, and transgressions? Let the word itself explain it to you. In the first epistle of John, not Saint John, the first epistle of John, chapter 3, verse 4, it explains basically what all of those things are. For to sin is to trespass God's law. It's that simple. It's not a deep thing. Anytime you go against God, you're really looking for trouble, big trouble. So that'll find it for you. The first epistle of John, chapter 3, verse 4. Linda from Florida, you stated being in the hand of God is a place you don't want to be. Please explain. I thought keeping in God's hand was the best place to be. What am I not understanding? I can only guess. I was probably teaching in a place in one of the books where it says God has his hand on the enemy. That's not a good place to be, is to be under the hand of God if he's is correcting. you want to be under his hand for protection, love, and blessings. But at the same time, our God is a loving God. Therefore, he protects his children. You have some of these people, you'll remember in the last lecture, this guy said we were supposed to love everybody unconditionally. No, we're not. That's a false teaching. There comes fitted into that tough love. You're supposed to love your children, but you're supposed to kind of chastise them if they need it also. Same way with your enemy. You're to love them, but sometimes you may have to take a 2-4 or a Smith and Wesson to give them a little attitude adjustment. You know, that's tough love. It's common sense also. James from Texas. Pastor Murray, my husband and I have been married for 33 years, and this is our second marriage. A religious group told us we were committing adultery and we would have to separate. Is this true? If you want to listen to fruitcakes, nutcases, and let them give you instruction on life when they have absolutely no idea what they're talking about. You know, they evidently read a book concerning law, but they don't know God's law. So if you two, I would say, and if you've been together for 33 years, y'all kind of got a good thing going. There are reasons for divorce. They are listed in God's word. As a matter of fact, if you've ever read Jeremiah chapter 3, verse 8, God's a divorcee. But we don't turn him out, do we? I wouldn't think so. I'll say it again. In Jeremiah chapter 3, verse 8, God divorced Israel. He's a divorcee. There are reasons for divorce. And once one repents, I have to teach that Christ is good enough, brave enough, and strong enough that once you repent of mistakes made, even if you were the one that made them, and you mean it, don't ever try to con God. He'll forgive you. And you have a clean start from the beginning. Richard from Texas, question, how did so many Christians get the idea that Judas is the son of perdition? Well, unfortunately, because ignorant teachers taught them that. Okay, it's just because they're not familiar with the son of perdition of 2 Thessalonians chapter 2, verses 3 and 4. It can only be one. The word perdition in the Greek is Apollyon, and it means to perish. It's Satan's name. And you can't tag Satan's name on somebody else. It just won't fly. Richard from Texas, the same person. Traditions of men making void the word of God. Is this phrase in the Bible? Mark chapter 7, verse 13. Mark 7, 13. Traditions of men that make void the word of God. Don't ever let it happen to you. And men's traditions will do it. If you hear something repeated often enough from people, a person that you have high respect and regard for, you better have checked them out enough to know whether they're right or wrong. Because sometimes that's called brainwashing. You can become brainwashed. That's why you want to stick with God's letter. Then you got it firsthand. Charlotte from South Carolina. What does the Bible say about organ transplants? What if the person who receives the transplant goes and commits crimes? Will you be accountable? Absolutely not. Jeremiah chapter 31, verse 29. The father bites a sour grape, it doesn't set the child's teeth on edge. In other words, you answer for your own sins, not somebody else's or vice versa. Organ transplants, you know, if a person has lost both eyes and someone sees fit to an organ donation, to donate an eye where they can give that person sight or a child's sight, I think it's a beautiful thing. And I have my own opinion about if a person takes a heart, lung, and so forth, the whole transplant. That's kind of the father's about saying, it's time for you to come home. And but that's still, it's a personal decision, and there is nothing written in God's word that would be against it, though some people may not understand the food law about you shall not partake of blood. That means when you kill a chicken, you wring its neck and let it bleed to death before you cook it, all right? Because blood putrefies meat if you don't have refrigeration. Ken from North Carolina. Pastor Murray, could you please explain Revelations 13:15? Is this a spiritual death or a physical death? Thank you and the staff for all you do. You're so welcome. Thank you for remembering the staff. It is, what is Satan's name? Hebrews chapter 2, verse 14. God came to this earth through the Son to destroy death, which is to say the devil. You're going to be delivered up before the devil, which is to say death. But he can't harm a hair on your head because he's playing Jesus. And Jesus doesn't go around beheading people. There were people beheaded through Christians through the days of when it was very dangerous to be a Christian. In Rome, they put them in lions' dens and so on and so forth and beheaded them. That's not going to happen. That's not the MO of Antichrist. And if you're not careful, it declares in the book of Daniel that he will come in prosperously and peacefully. That's what's going to throw a lot of people. Well, how can he come in prosperously and peace? Claiming to be Jesus. And most people will think he is. John from California, can you explain the scripture, be still and know that I am God? Psalms 46:10. And it means exactly that. At the very end, you better be still and know God's going to have his way with the people. With the enemy, as we've discovered today, and so forth. Going to happen. Ken from Ohio. Just wanted to say I love Pastor Murray and all his staff. Thank you for your prayers for my mother-in-law. She is home now and well. Miracles do happen. Thank you. Thank our Father. He is able, and we praise him for that. Margaret from Florida. What should we do to prepare ourselves for hard times? What kind of protection should we use? Well, God has, as it is written in Luke chapter 10, verses 18 and 19 forward, God gives you power over all of your enemies. And to prepare yourself for hard times, don't go into debt for things you don't need. That is so foolish, even though interest rates may seem just dirt cheap. Don't borrow money you don't need. And quite frankly, my old granddad who raised me taught me a pretty good lesson. He said, if you can't afford to pay for it, you don't need it. And you know something? That's always served me pretty well. So usury is an evil thing unless it's for business purposes or something that's going to make you money. And you never wade into the water when you don't know when you could go in up over your head. Doesn't hurt to wait in the water as long as you've checked it out and know you're not going in over your ankles and you're going to come out the other side like a new rose, okay? That's making money, all right? But don't borrow money you don't need. Ralph and Lorene from Wisconsin. Was Cain a Geber because Satan was not born a woman? Well, Sargon the Magnificent, he was not called a Geber, which means a giant. But according to Sargon the Magnificent, he was pretty good size. Edward from New York. Question for television, please. Do you think that all this international governmental agreement on the so-called global warming stuff is a step toward a one world government that the Bible talks about? Thank you. In a sense, it's a taxation upon the citizens and people that are progressive nations to support underlings that have not been so well off. In other words, it's pure out and out communism of taking from some and giving to others. And there is no such thing as global warming anyway. Anyone that teaches global warming to little children is brainwashing them. They are enemies of this nation. There is no such thing as global warming. And true science knows it. You know, it is really a brilliant thing. We have global warming every spring. It gets cold in the winter, and in the spring the sun comes out. When it moves up from the south, always has, it always will. It's always going to come up in the east, and it's always going to go down in the west. But you take old Al Gore running around brainwashing little children, even telling them anyone over 30 might not believe this. Well, I don't think little children believe it. Okay, he's made a lot of money doing it, and I guess you can't fault him for that. Well, I can fault him for that. So anyway, it is a taxation. And cap and trade, I hope it stays dead on the floor, because it will be a taxation like you have never seen before on everything that produces energy. And it's all a lie. It's just a way to rip people off and take what you have that you've been blessed with from Almighty God and give it to some heathen that's never worshiped God. I believe in feeding and seeing, and if a man wants to work, even if he's a heathen, I'm not going to give him too many fish. I may teach him how to fish, but he's going to take care of himself. Anybody that won't take care of themselves if they're not handicapped is not worth taking care of. You got to work. That's what this world is about. That's what God made us for. So sharing the wealth is communism, and socialism is trying to creep into our nation, and it's time it got stopped. Lee from Alaska, why is Jesus not called Emmanuel in the New Testament? Well, he is, but it's in the Greek spelling, okay? In Matthew chapter 1, verse 23, it's instead of I-M-M, it's E-M-M, Emmanuel. That's the Greek spelling, so he is mentioned. Like Noah is Noe from Hebrew to Greek. Okay, I'm trying to find a name here. Maynard from Washington. Pastor Murray, please tell me if the two witnesses are literal. They are two individuals, yes. I think we have a pretty good clue of who the two witnesses are that showed up with Christ at the Mount of Transfiguration. Will it be? Well, I don't know. We'll see, won't we? We know we're coming close to that time. Rob from Kentucky, my question. Years ago, my mother introduced me to your program and planted a seed that sprouted years later during the most trying time of my life. I've been with the chapel for a little over a year. And now God has really blessed me over the time. My question, I have a chance to plant a seed of my own. A guy asked, if God is so loving, why is there so many suffering and death from starving children in the world? Well, it's not God's fault. That's for sure. You plant a seed when someone asks you, that's God's way of saying, answer it, okay? But that's not God's fault. That's lazy people's fault that won't save. They won't learn how to get by. There are droughts and there are hard times, and people have to lay aside for such things as that. But God sent us a letter telling us how to take care of our children where they don't starve, and to make sure they have plenty with his blessings. But you got to do it his way. That's the condition. Esther from Texas, at the end of her social security number It ends with 666. Does this mean she's going to hell? Absolutely not. Okay. 666 means the Antichrist shows up at the sixth seal, the sixth trump, and the sixth vial. All you got to do is check it out in the book of Revelation. Sixth seal, it's the appearance of the false Christ. Sixth trump, appearance of the false Christ. Sixth vial, appearance of the false Christ. 666. You don't have to be the sharpest knife in the drawer to figure that one out, okay? And it's whether you worship him or not, not what some number might be affixed to your name. Somebody could tattoo you from the bottom of your feet to the top of your head with 666, and as long as you love the Lord spiritually and stayed true, you're in good shape. Numbers have nothing to do with it, okay? The number is the knowledge of you being able to identify the false Christ when he appears. Mainly the fact that the true Christ doesn't show up till the seventh seal, seventh trump, and seventh vial. Most children know how to count from 1 to 7. So really there shouldn't be any reason for anybody to be deceived, but many shall be. Rob from Florida. Where in the scripture is it said that the Lord will give you no more burden than you can beat? Thank you and God bless you. 1 Corinthians chapter 10, verse 13. It goes like this. God, there's nothing ever going to happen to you if you love the Lord that isn't pretty common. It happens to everybody. Okay, so don't whine about it. No, it happens. And he will never test you over what you can handle, meaning he'll never allow you to be tested over what you can. He knows whether you can cut it or not. That's why you want to let him know you're a can-do type person. You can handle it. He can trust you. And then the verse finishes by saying he will always show you a way out. That's beautiful. You want to always remember that. He will always show you a way out. Joseph and Patricia from Arkansas, we thank you and the staff. We thank you. Our question to you, sir, is this. We know that Father is in another dimension, and we know that Father is bringing his throne to earth. So the earth is going to Father's dimension, or is Father coming to this dimension? What happened? 1 Corinthians chapter 15, verse 52. What happens in the twinkle of an eye? Boom, just that quick. We're all changed to spiritual bodies, meaning we're all changed to that dimension. Now, the earth itself, though, and as much as you mentioned earth, I think I should say this, the earth itself is not changed from present form and condition. I'm not talking about people now, earth, eretz. Until the end of the millennium, and then this earth is rejuvenated and put back, the firmament goes back into the heavens, and everything is back as it was in the very beginning of creation, and that's beautiful. Revelation 21, verse 1, it says a new earth, the word in the Greek is rejuvenated. My name is Anita. I'm from California. I've been studying with you for 15 years. Today I was studying with you when you said that we borrow money from another nation. Can you please tell me when we borrowed the money from what nation did we borrow it from? Thank you for your answer. I enjoy your teaching and your knowledge and our Heavenly Father's word. We borrowed $800 billion from China, a nation we were at war with not too many years ago in North Korea. And as God's word in Deuteronomy states, you will loan money, but don't you ever borrow money from another nation. And it's real simple. Do you know why? God doesn't want us to borrow money from another nation because he blesses America. If you've got good management, we don't have to borrow money. In other words, God wants us to depend on him, not some other country. That's why he was so upset when Israel went to Pharaoh, Egypt. So there you got it. It happened, $800 billion, and you know something? China's kind of wanting their money back. They're getting a little nervous. Never borrow what you don't need. I'm out of time. Hey, I love you all because you enjoy studying our Father's Word. Most of all, God loves you for it. It makes His day when you study the letter that He has sent to you. And when you make His day, boy, is He going to make yours. Brought to you by your tithes and offerings. If we've helped you, you help us keep coming to you. Once you do that, bless God. He will always bless you. Most important, though, you listen to me. Listen good. You stay in His Word every day. And His Word is a good day, even with trouble. Do you know why? Because Jesus Yeshua is the living Word.
1: 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Once again, that's Shepherd's Chapel, Post Office Box 416, Gravette, Arkansas, 72736. We invite you to join us for the next in-depth Bible study each weekday at this same time. Thank you for watching today's program, and God bless you.

The book of Peter. Here we have two books, 1st and 2nd Peter, that are absolutely fascinating. That great old fisherman telling us, leading us, directing us, guiding us, going into the depth, if you would, in that second book, into the three earth ages, giving the most accurate recorded account of the events that transpire and document that there are three earth ages, that there was one before this one, and one to come. Peter, the great fisherman, which in his gentleness and his kindness brings us two books, the books of Peter, that lead, guide, direct, even in your daily life, that teach and show you how to be happy, how to find that peace of mind, and to know yourself. The books of Peter, I know you're going to enjoy them.

They walked with God. You know, imagine that. There's only two people where it is written in the manuscripts that actually walked with God. You know who they were? Enoch and Noah. And we're going to cover them just a little bit, but mainly as to what it means to you today. You know, when somebody is well-pleasing enough to God that he will walk with them, they're well-pleasing. And when you're well-pleasing to God, he appreciates you, and he's going to bless you. And that's kind of what life is all about, is for you to please him, to be pleasing to our Heavenly Father. Open your Bibles, if you would, to the 11th chapter of the great book of Hebrews. The 11th chapter of Hebrews, verse 1, and it reads, Now faith is the substance. What is faith? Faith is the substance, the real thing. It is the confidence. It is your deed to your inheritance. Faith is your substance of things hoped for, the evidence of things not seen. You can't see heaven right now. You can imagine it. You can read about it. But oh, it is awesome. It really awesome. And you've got a deed to it if you have faith.